0: Moving political scenario, Sir Keir has received support from his deputy David Lammy, who urged party MPs to step back, take a breath and not trigger a leadership battle. Four junior ministers have resigned from the government and dozens of Labour MPs have urged the Prime Minister to quit. But more than 100 others have backed him. Our political correspondent is Ian Watson.
1: The Prime Minister's allies are increasingly confident that under the rules for that leadership challenge, Mr. Streeting does not have enough support to mount that challenge. He would need the backing of 80 of his colleagues in Parliament. That's about 20% of the governing party's MPs. And they believe he doesn't have that level of support, even though some people had resigned their ministerial posts in order to back him. If that is the case, then no formal leadership challenge will be mounted and the Prime Minister will say, please go away and calm down and let's govern in the for the good of the country.
0: Britain says 10 more people who may have been exposed to the hantavirus will be flown to the UK to complete their self-isolation. They're from the British overseas territories of St Helena and Ascension and were on Honduras or had contact with passengers. Hugh Pym has this report.
2: Travelling to the UK will put them near NHS infectious disease specialists if they become unwell. They're currently not symptomatic. Their final destination has not been revealed. In another move, two individuals in the UK who were contacts of others who contracted the virus have asked to continue their self-isolation at Arrow Park Hospital in Merseyside, where 22 passengers and crew from the cruise ship are being assessed.
0: The BBC's health editor, Hugh Pym, with that report. You're listening to the latest world news from the BBC. The chief executive of OpenAI, Sam Altman, has told a court in California that he was increasingly unsettled by Elon Musk's demands for control of the company. He also denied Mr. Musk's claim that he broke an agreement to keep it as a non-profit, saying he could not have built OpenAI without attaching it to a for-profit venture. Tens of thousands of Argentinians have marched in Buenos Aires and other cities to protest about budget cuts to universities. Students, teachers and opposition leaders demanded that the president, Javier Milei, abide by legislation guaranteeing an increase in university funding. Hours before the march, the government announced a new round of austerity education cuts. Police in the Indian city of Kolkata have arrested an outspoken activist who championed Bengali language and culture. A police statement said Garga Chatterjee was detained for allegedly making provocative social media posts casting doubt on the electronic voting machines used in the recent elections in West Bengal state. The vote resulted in a sweeping victory for the Hindu nationalist BJP. Israel's qualified for the final of this year's Eurovision Song Contest in Vienna. Chants of Stop the Genocide could be heard as the Israeli singer Noam Batan sang in the semi-final. David Salito reports.
3: When Israel's Noam Batan took to the semi-final stage in Vienna, there were cheers and some shouts and boos, but never any real doubt about the outcome of the evening. Israel has for 2 years running come either top or close to the top of the public televote in the Eurovision final. That success has provoked accusations of politically orchestrated campaigning, and Eurovision has this year adjusted its voting system. But the favourites to win on Saturday are another qualifier from the semi-final, Finland.
0: BBC News.
4: Those trying to justify current life in Iran should really watch the stark reality of this deplorable situation.
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4: Say in Central and South America and so on. Replace it with fascists, like literal fascists, with the Hugo Boss uniforms and everything. So that's the thing. Be careful what you wish for, I suppose.
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9: Been relatively good, to be honest with you. You look at the blockade, no problem. They get a lot of their oil from that area. We've had no problem. And he's been a friend of mine. He's been somebody that we get along with. And I think you're going to see that good thing.

0: things are going to happen. This is going to be a very exciting trip. A lot of good things are going to happen.
1: Mr. Trump had delayed the summit by 6 weeks so that he could focus on his war on Iran. But instead of the swift victory he was anticipating, he is now struggling to find a way to end Iran's blockade of the Strait of Hormuz, which has pushed up global energy prices and inflation, including in the US. With her assessment, here's our China correspondent, Laura Bicker, in Beijing.
2: Donald Trump is travelling to Beijing, where he's expected to have a lavish welcome from the Chinese and hold talks with his counterpart, President Xi Jinping. Now, these talks were supposed to focus on trade and ending the trade war between the United States and China. However, now, on top of the agenda, will be the war in Iran. It seems that President Donald Trump and the United States wants to push China to use its economic and diplomatic leverage over Tehran. Now, China is Iran's biggest trading partner and biggest buyer of oil. When it comes to trade, the United States will be looking for China to buy more. And that's something we're hearing China is willing to do. So it seems that President Xi will agree to buy more soybeans, more American beef, for instance, and that should keep farmers in Donald Trump's heartlands a little bit happier. And then we come on to technology. China, for instance, wants access to US high-end computer chips. These are made by the likes of Nvidia. Now, so far, they have been restricted by Washington. China will want those restrictions to end. And then we come to the thorny issue of Taiwan. This is the island that Beijing claims as its own, the self-governing island. And Beijing will want the United States to stop sending arms to Taiwan. Donald Trump has already said that that's something he is willing to talk about with President Xi. All of these things will be talked about in just 2 days. That is a lot to go through when it comes to an agenda. But just this brief encounter alone can help shape the future of this superpower relationship for years to come.
1: Laura Bicker. Well, that's the perspective from Beijing. Our Washington correspondent, Bernd Busman, told us what President Trump was hoping to gain from this highly anticipated trip.
3: The White House has been quite clear with reporters that they see the economic ties between Iran and China as a potential way to help push things along. Ahead of the trip, White House officials told reporters that they will be discussing this, that President Trump has already raised it multiple times with officials in China and President Xi himself. And they really hope that they could, through China, use China to lean on Iran to come to the negotiating table with something that the U.S. sees as workable. There's also the issue of sanctions. In recent days, the U.S. has sanctioned Chinese individuals and companies they see are helping Iran's war effort. That's something also the White House has said that he will bring up in China, the potential that Chinese financial institutions, for example, are helping Iran's war effort and helping it remain part of the global economy, which the U.S. and the administration have really tried to cut it off from the global financial system. We know that the White House and China will be discussing the potential of a trade board covering non-sensitive goods, about investment. The investment's quite significant as well. The U.S. Trade Representative, Mr. Greer, said that it could be in the double-digit billions. They'll be discussing that, aerospace, energy. They'll also be discussing quite a lot of AI issues. There's some concern about cybersecurity and AI, and they'd like some sort of deconfliction mechanism. So that's at least something they'll bring up, even if no firm announcements are expected from the trip.
1: Bernd de Busman. Lebanon's health ministry says the latest Israeli strikes on the south of the country have killed 13 people, including a child, two rescue workers and a soldier. The authorities say the two paramedics were hit as they were carrying out a rescue mission. Lebanon says more than 2,800 people have been killed since it was dragged into the wider US-Israeli war on Iran. Of those, nearly 400 people have died since a ceasefire supposedly came into effect between the Lebanese militia Hezbollah and Israel. From Beirut, here's our Middle East correspondent, Hugo Bishaker.
4: The ambulance arrives at the hospital, the rescuers open the door, and despair. Inside, the body of a colleague, killed in what Lebanese officials say was another double-tap strike by Israel on first responders. Three people were killed in the attack, the presumed target and two paramedics who had come to their rescue. The Israeli military said it was looking into the case. In recent days, Israel has intensified its attacks on Lebanon's south. Communities are in ruins and have been largely abandoned as residents fear returning home. The health ministry here says at least 380 people have been killed since a ceasefire came into effect a month ago, a ceasefire that has failed to stop the war. Hezbollah says it has carried out new attacks against Israeli troops occupying parts of southern Lebanon. Israeli and Lebanese officials are expected to meet again in Washington on Thursday to try to find a way to end the conflict. In a letter, the Hezbollah leader, Naim Qassem, dismissed those efforts and said his group would keep on fighting.
1: Hugo Bashega. Here in Britain, after a turbulent-free few days in the wake of crushing election results for the governing Labour Party, the Prime Minister, Keir Starmer, has managed to cling on to his job despite more than 80 MPs from his own side calling for him to go and four ministers resigning. This comes as the government is due to set out its plans for the year ahead in the traditional King's Speech to Parliament. The Prime Minister says he now wants to focus on governing, as allies and more than 100 Labour MPs have rallied behind him. I put it to our political correspondent, Rob Watson, that Mr. Starmer had defied expectations that he would be forced to stand down on Tuesday.
5: Yes, I think many people at Westminster, political journalists and indeed politicians inside the Labour Party, were rather surprised that Keir Starmer survived another 24 hours. And I think it's happened for two reasons. One is his own personal defiance. I think some people had thought, well, maybe when he looks at how unpopular he is, the draining away of support for him inside the Labour Party, seeing it drip, drip, drip, MPs calling for him to go, that he might have just taken the view, you know what, I'm not up for the fight. Absolutely not. He has come out punching and he has come out defiant. The second thing, of course, that has kept Keir Starmer in place is that you haven't had a challenge to him. I mean, nobody's come forward and said, right, I am standing up to him. And then I think that the third thing, the other thing that's kept him in place, is that we had thought that maybe there would be resignations of really senior ministers in the cabinet. And again, that didn't happen.
1: So now what? Because the Prime Minister is meeting one of the people who it's thought would challenge him, but ultimately didn't on Tuesday.
5: Yes, he's meeting with Wes Streeting, who's a very senior minister in the government. He's responsible for the nationalised health service. And it had been thought, is Wes going to do it? Is Mr. Streeting going to do it? And the reason why people thought that he might is that he's rather charismatic, and that it was also a question of sort of doing it sooner rather than later. Why? Because there is another leadership hopeful lurking out there, a man called Andy Burnham, who's more popular within the Labour Party, but he is not an MP at the moment, and you have to be an MP in order to be able to challenge for the leadership. So there was a line of thinking that said it's now or never for Mr. Streeting. I mean, this is the best chance that he's ever going to get. Now, it's not impossible that he may still go ahead and challenge Keir Starmer, but at the moment he hasn't done it. And the reason we think that hasn't happened is that he's not sure that he'd win.
1: And this is all overshadowing the state opening of Parliament, a highly symbolic event steeped in tradition when King Charles is due to give a speech outlining the government's plans for the year ahead. And a lot of people in Britain wish that the government would focus on those plans rather than these leadership battles.
5: Absolutely. And in a way, it's a sort of crazy juxtaposition that tells you everything about the drama, chaos, division and crisis in British politics, because you'll have the state opening of Parliament, a ceremony that's largely unchanged for a couple of hundred years, you know, representing calm, stability, the traditional way of doing things, but running counter to that will be this, what is after all a continuing crisis within the governing Labour Party, because make no mistake, whether there's a challenge to Keir Starmer from Wes Streeting or from someone else, there is currently a standoff, what looks like an unsustainable standoff for the longer term. So there you'll have it, the tension, the unresolved tension within the governing Labour Party and that sort of timeless pageantry of the state opening.
1: Rob Watson, you're listening to The Newsroom from the BBC World Service. Next to a legal battle between some of the biggest names in tech, the world's richest man, Elon Musk, is suing the OpenAI boss, Sam Altman, accusing him of looting a charity, given that OpenAI, the firm behind ChatGPT, began as a non-profit. But appearing before a US federal jury in Oakland in California, Mr. Altman rejected Mr. Musk's claim that he had betrayed the company's founding mission to serve the public good and said it was a Tesla boss who wanted to control OpenAI and make money from it. Our North America tech correspondent Lily Jamali has been following this case. So tell us more about what the ChatGPT co-founder had to say.
6: Well, Sam Altman testified for about 2 hours in court today. He began by describing his early relationship with Elon Musk, acknowledging that the almost trillionaire now, multi-billionaire, made critical contributions to OpenAI early on. But he also said that Musk wanted it to be a for-profit as well. And what he described today on the stand was, you know, his increasing alarm at what he calls Musk's demands for control. So back when Musk testified a couple weeks ago, he acknowledged he wanted initial control, said that would diminish over time as more investors came in. Tuesday, we heard from Altman that he was unsettled by Elon Musk's reluctance to put that commitment that control would be diminished over time, to put that into writing. He suspected he wanted long-term control. And he called into question this hair-raising moment, as he described it, in which OpenAI co-founders asked Musk, well, what happens if you die? To which Musk allegedly responded that control could potentially pass on to his own children, which was a very alarming moment to Altman, and it certainly got a lot of attention in the gallery in the courtroom today.
1: And this is a very different version of events from that being given by Mr. Musk.
6: Yeah, because ultimately this case is about whether Sam Altman breached a commitment to keep OpenAI as a nonprofit. Musk has repeatedly said that he had made such a commitment. And Altman says that no, you know, there was no such commitment made. And that is very much in line with some of the more recent witnesses that we've heard from. So just yesterday, we heard from Microsoft CEO Satya Nadella, who said he was not aware of any such commitments after all the due diligence that Microsoft's lawyer went into as they began a strategic partnership with OpenAI in 2019. Ilya Sutskever, who is a former chief scientist at OpenAI, also a co-founder there, also said he was aware of no such commitment. So in that respect, Musk's case is somewhat falling apart.
1: And Lily, when are we expecting a verdict? And what could it mean for OpenAI and its place in the AI race?
6: Yeah, well, this jury could begin deliberations as early as Thursday, perhaps more likely on Monday, but, you know, any day now. And we have no idea how long that would take. It could take a few hours. It could take several days. But ultimately, if Musk gets his way and wins this case, what he wants to do is see Sam Altman ousted. And he wants to see these for-profit entities that OpenAI has created in recent years unwound to basically have it revert back to its nonprofit roots.
1: Lily, thank you. That was Lily Jamali there. It's that time of year again. The world's biggest music extravaganza is back.

0: Of course, about the Eurovision Song Contest. This song, Finland's entry, was one of 10 that made it through the first semi-final on Tuesday, and it's one of the favourites to win. But politics is again casting a shadow over the competition after 5 countries pulled out over Israel's inclusion in the event. Spain, Ireland, the Netherlands, Iceland and Slovenia are boycotting the contest in protest at Israel's war in Gaza. Journalist and Eurovision expert Daniel Rosny was in the arena and he gave us a rundown of the evening, starting with the results.
1: 10 of the 15 who performed this evening have qualified to Saturday's grand final. 5 that haven't are Georgia, Portugal, Montenegro, Estonia and San Marino. But those that did qualify are Greece, Finland, Belgium, Sweden, Moldova, Israel, Serbia, Croatia, Lithuania and Poland. And I've been covering this event getting on for 10 years now. And not since Tel Aviv hosted Eurovision in 2019 have I seen that many Israeli flags in the audience. So there were lots of Israeli supporters there this evening. Israel has qualified. There are a lot of protests over Israel's inclusion. As you said, 5 broadcasters have withdrawn. And for those that were watching, viewers will have heard an anti-Israeli chant right before the Israel performance began. And I've just had a statement actually from the Eurovision organizers, which says that Eurovision was being broadcast on a clean audio feed live from audience microphones before and during every performer's song. One audience member close to a microphone loudly expressed their views as the Israeli artist began his performance and during the song, which was heard on the live broadcast. They were later removed by security for continuing to disturb the audience, and 3 other people were also removed from the arena by security for disruptive behavior. And because those 5 broadcasters have withdrawn, it has sort of put a cloud over this year's event. It is the 70th edition of the Eurovision Song Contest. It is the fewest number of countries taking part in Eurovision since 2003. So there is definitely, the brand is bruised, but the viewers, it's 50% of this evening's vote, and the competition's judges have decided that Israel deserves a place in Saturday's grand final. But Spain is one of the big broadcasters that isn't participating this year, and that is because of Israel's war. And that has been a bruise for the competition because of how much it contributes financially. And so there's a big talk of what the big 5 is, and those are those broadcasters that ordinarily do automatically qualify for the final. And the minute you start to talk about money, that is when the organizers get a bit nervous, because the more countries that withdraw, that makes it more expensive for the participating broadcasters. And all of these broadcasters around Europe, including the BBC, they're all looking at their bank balances and they're all thinking, one, is it worth the hassle because of the discourse that now surrounds this competition? But 2, can they afford to host it?
0: That was Daniel Rosny at the Eurovision semi-final in Vienna. And the second semi-final will take place on Thursday, with the final being held on Saturday. The American crime writer Patricia Cornwell published her first thriller back in 1989, featuring her crime-solving heroine Kay Scarpetta. She's written 29 books in total and sold 120 million copies. And now the forensic pathologist has made it onto the screen in a new Prime Video series, Scarpetta, starring Nicole Kidman.
2: I, Dr. Kay Scarpetta, do solemnly swear I will faithfully and impartially discharge all of the duties incumbent upon me as chief medical examiner to the best of my ability. Second time's a charm.
3: Good luck, Dr. Scarpetta.
0: Well, the woman swearing in Kay Scarpetta in the series is actually Patricia Cornwell herself in a cameo role. The release of Scarpetta coincides with the publication of Cornwell's memoir, True Crime, which details her traumatic childhood and her eventful adult life, which she began as a crime reporter before becoming a forensic expert, giving her plenty of material for her best-selling novels. James Kumarasamy spoke to Patricia Cornwell, and he began by asking her about her challenging formative years.
4: I myself was a victim of crime at the age of 5, being molested by an area security guard. So I had a lot of things start very young with me that caused me to have a different perspective on life, I think, than a lot of people would have. I kept a lot of journals. I wrote an autobiographical work when I was in college. It was therapy for me. It was 1976. I was 19 years old, and I'd just gotten out of that psychiatric hospital where I was being treated for a terrible eating disorder that was only worse after I got out, not better. And my surrogate mother, Ruth Graham, that's Billy Graham's wife, she really tucked me under her wing at that point when I was 19. And she said, "You have quite a story, and I believe you're talented, and I want you to write it." And she gave me a journal. And next thing you know, I was typing up this manuscript that I worked on all through college.
5: Well, you had such a traumatic, as you've said, early life. I mean, you mentioned that case when you were molested. I mean, as you said, you had to, I think, see the red pair of shorts that you were wearing mm-hmm. passed around in court.
4: The table. Didn't you?
5: Yeah, the table. But of course,
4: I remember being humiliated by that even then at the age of 5. I was embarrassed. And this goes to show you that when you're victimized, you blame yourself. And it's not right that we do that. But imagine me blaming myself at age 5 because I thought, well, I should have gotten away from him. I should have run home quicker, or I shouldn't have been talking to him because he was the neighborhood patrolman and he'd stop his car. But all of this was paving the road for me to do what I do in life. And I will tell people, and I hope that they will read this memoir and get encouragement from it, where sometimes the things that seem so bad about what's happened to us may end up being your greatest gift if you can turn it into something that matters or if it makes you stronger.
5: How did you go about choosing which parts of your very eventful life to include and which to leave out?
4: Things that in my research and in my years of working at the medical examiner's office, to be honest with you, there are horrors that I've seen that I don't share with anybody. I will never write about them. I won't talk about them because I don't need to have somebody traumatized the way I was when I had to witness certain things, particularly when you see recordings and things of people who are alive when terrible things are being done to them. But for the most part, I've shared a lot of things in this memoir that I have never talked about to the media.
5: You're sort of a hybrid, aren't you, of journalist, cop, and writer?
4: I think that's true. Maybe I'm just a frustrated everything. That could be the answer. One of the earliest things on the police beat, there was a little girl, I think she's like 5 or 6, and she disappeared. And later they found her. She'd been murdered and her body was dumped on this lake shore. And I would go there when I wasn't busy on my beat, and I would just go stand on that lake shore. I'd drive the staff car there and I would look around taking in every detail. And I thought, there must be something this person left that will help us figure out who did this horrible thing. And I got really immersed in that case. I visited the little girl's family and the mobile home they lived in. And I was so upset that police couldn't solve it. I mean, eventually I think they did many years later, but I had an investment in the cases that was not really normal. And so later on, when I became a volunteer police officer, when I started doing research in Richmond and went to the ME's office and all the rest, I loved being a volunteer cop. I was just sorry I couldn't really arrest anybody.
0: That was thriller writer Patricia Cornwell. And that brings us to the end of this edition of The Newsroom. Thanks very much for listening. Stay tuned for a summary of world news.
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8: Giorgio Amoretti had a dream to make his car waterproof and sail it across the Atlantic. 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As you can imagine, it didn't quite go to plan.
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9: We had a very excellent chemistry teacher that did those sort of old school demonstrations that perhaps don't happen anymore, you know, setting fire to potassium on water. So I think that got my interest in chemistry going.
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10: This is the BBC World Service, and coming up after the news, the global story. Russell Brand's recent media appearances have gone viral for his admissions about his past sexual behaviour and his religious conversion. The comedian, who faces trial this year for multiple counts of rape and sexual assault, which he denies, has had many incarnations. Why is Christian Influencer his latest? Join me, Tristan Redman, in 2 minutes.
6: BBC News with Roisin Hasty. President Trump says he'll have a long conversation about Iran with the Chinese leader Xi Jinping when they meet in Beijing later this week. He had postponed his trip to Beijing by 6 weeks to focus on the war with Iran in the apparent expectation that it would be over before he met Mr. Xi. The British Prime Minister, Keir Starmer, has defied calls to resign as he battles to retain his job in the face of growing dissent within the governing Labour Party. Sir Keir has received support from his deputy, David Lammy. 4 junior ministers have resigned from the government. The chief executive of OpenAI, Sam Altman, has told a court in California that he was increasingly unsettled by Elon Musk's demands for control of the company. He also denied Mr. Musk's claim that he broke an agreement to keep it as a non-profit. Britain says 10 more people who may have been exposed to the hantavirus will be flown to the UK to complete their self-isolation. All 10 are from the Atlantic islands of St. Helena and Ascension. Tens of thousands of Argentinians have marched in Buenos Aires and other cities to protest about budget cuts to universities. Students, teachers and opposition leaders took part. President Lula da Silva has announced a new initiative to target organised criminal groups as he seeks to take on powerful gangs in Brazil. Violent crime is a concern for many Brazilians ahead of October's elections. Israel has qualified for the final of this year's Eurovision Song Contest in Vienna. Chants of Stop the Genocide could be heard as the Israeli singer Noam Batan sang in the first semi-final. And this year's Cannes Film Festival has opened. The Lord of the Rings director Peter Jackson has been honoured with a Lifetime Achievement Award. It was presented by Elijah Wood, who played Frodo in the trilogy. BBC News.
11: I'm ready.
12: Heavenly Father, thank you for this chance for us to be together where two or more are gathered. 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
12: Can you help me, Lord, not to look at Tucker as a person that exists for my benefit or to facilitate me, but to know that he is, like me, a person that's broken and that will die one day, and that we're here to love one another and serve one another. And by the way, we love one another. They will know that we are in you and that you are in us, Lord.
10: Here at The Global Story, we don't exist for anyone's benefit except our listeners, and we're not here to facilitate anyone either, except today's episode, which is about the many, many incarnations of Russell Brand.
13: Very clever. Russell Brand has been a stand-up, a TV presenter, a self-declared addict, author, Hollywood film star, a podcaster who says he seeks to challenge mainstream media narratives, and now a new phase.
10: Russell Brand is facing trial in the UK in October on multiple counts of rape and sexual assault, which he denies. And in the United States, he's relaunching his career as a Christian influencer. From the BBC, I'm Tristan Redman in London.
13: And I'm Asma Khalid in Washington, D.C. And today on The Global Story, Russell Brand's biblical rebrand.
10: A heads up before we start, this episode contains references to drug abuse, so take care while listening. We have to state at the start of this episode that Russell Brand has been charged with 3 counts of rape, 3 counts of sexual assault, and 1 of indecent assault in the UK. He's pleaded not guilty to all charges. His trial is due to start in October of this year, and a particularity of UK law means that we cannot say anything about that case while it's ongoing. So we're going to proceed on that basis. And I'm very pleased to say that we're joined by the BBC's media editor, Katie Razzle. Katie, so good to have you with us.
14: Great to be back. Thanks for asking me.
13: Katie, Russell Brand has lived many lives in the public eye. Some would say many rebrands, many rebirths. Can you begin by just telling us how he first became famous?
14: Well, yes. I mean, back then it was actually a fairly well-trodden route. So he started off doing comedy shows at the Edinburgh Fringe Festival, which is the big festival in the summer that happens every year in Scotland and has made the careers of lots of comedians. And he continued doing stand-up comedy. I'm talking about, you know, the kind of early 2000s, and was then hired by MTV as a presenter. He's becoming more and more known by people. But he, you know, did then say after 9/11, the day after 9/11, he turned up at MTV dressed as Osama bin Laden, and he said he was fired for that.
15: Now, before I talk about this, remember, I was on crack and heroin, Chelsea, and I challenge any of you to take crack and heroin and see how it affects your personal, private and professional life. So,
14: and after that, he did, in fact, go into rehab for his addiction to various drugs. So it didn't all go without controversy, but comedy is like that, isn't it? If you're a comedian, you're always trying to push the boundaries. And Russell Brand did that almost on every appearance and every job he ever did.
15: Ruler is out. Fiddlesticks. I had a guinea on her to claim first prize.
16: I mean, he's a guy who's been around in the British public forum for a long time. I mean, I remember he came on my radar probably in the mid-2000s when he did a spin-off show attached to that reality TV show Big Brother.
15: Thank you. Cheers. Hello. Hola, amigos. Je voudrais Russell.
16: And then there was a controversial moment, maybe his most controversial moment in his early career, when he got a show on the BBC, Radio 2, which is, for our American listeners, is one of the biggest radio stations in the country. And he was a DJ, and his show ran for a few years until a fateful moment when he made a phone call to a guy called Andrew Sachs.
17: What, this is Andrew Sachs's answer phone? Right, Jonathan, well, this is unconventional.
18: I'll blur something out.
17: Don't blur something out. Not on the answer phone,
19: sorry,
17: Jonathan.
19: I can't answer at the moment.
16: Now, Andrew Sachs, how do you describe Andrew Sachs, Katie?
14: Well, Andrew Sachs was known to every Brit, certainly, and probably people further afield, because he was an actor who was in Fawlty Towers. People might remember that British comedy starring John Cleese.
16: A kind of cult 1970s show.
20: When you've left your message, just hang up, or for more options, press 1 at any time.
17: Hello, Andrew Sachs. This is Russell Brand. I'm a great appreciator of your work over the decades.
16: He made this phone call in which he basically goaded this man, Andrew Sachs, about the fact that he had claimed to have had sex with his granddaughter.
17: Put the phone down! Code red! Oh. I'm sorry, Mr. Fawlty, I'm sorry! You're a waste of space! Oh, no! Jonathan!
18: Why did you tell me? I forgot. Talking about his great... You mentioned her, and then it was in my head, and then it came out.
17: Oh, no, you can't be blamed for this. You're just trying to...
18: How can I carry that around?
14: And the co-host at that point on that day was Jonathan Ross, who's also a very famous TV presenter and still is now. But they left a series of messages on Andrew Sachs's answer machine. It was broadcast, so... Clearly, whatever BBC systems were in place did not work because it went out. And then the newspaper, The Mail on Sunday, kind of reported on it, and there were huge numbers of complaints, I think 40,000 complaints to the BBC, and the BBC apologised and Russell Brand had to resign, as did the Radio 2 controller, Leslie Douglas. And Jonathan Ross, actually, who also worked for the BBC, was suspended for 3 months. But Russell Brand at that point, you know, he did apologise, but he did also say during his last show on the station that the messages were funny.
21: Mm. And so he lost his career then at that point with the BBC.
14: He did lose his career in the sense that, yeah, he had to leave, but it didn't seem to impact him as much as you might imagine.
16: I mean, he almost got more famous after that, didn't he?
14: Well, I think there is that old adage, there's no such thing as bad publicity, and perhaps that really... You know, he personifies that in a way because he became notorious for what happened and that just added to his fame. So, you know, he'd already done one movie, in fact, Forgetting Sarah Marshall, which is an American film. I haven't seen it, but Hollywood came back to him, you know, after he had to resign. He ends up getting married quite briefly to the pop star Katy Perry, and that's because they meet on the sequel to the first Hollywood movie he did. It was a sequel called Get Him to the Green.
22: Can we please go?
23: Doesn't it make sense that we would stay here and have the time of your life?
14: And then, you know,
21: and he played this lewd rock star persona in that film, right? Yeah.
14: And after that, they start dating. And a year later, they married in this traditional Hindu ceremony in India, in Rajasthan.
24: Katie, I was asking him how much he'd learn about music from you.
25: He taught me about music, actually. Hopefully my record will be good now because of him.
1: Thank you. I like to think I'm an influence because my comedy now is all about sort of domesticity and looking after cats and burglar alarms and all cleaning your teeth together. But it's about roaring through the London streets with razor blades and ticker tape and glitter all over your tongue.
14: And they married and, you know, fairly soon split up. And in fact, hideous moment, he dumps her by text in 2011 just as she was about to go on stage. And I think she has said, possibly he has said, they have not spoken since. So this was not a...
16: Since the text message?
14: I think not.
16: Wow.
21: That era of him starring in Hollywood movies and his brief marriage to Katy Perry, though, did make him more of a figure, I would say, in American culture, right? You mentioned that he's a British guy, and I think he increasingly has become well-known here in the United States, and part of that was that era.
14: Yeah, I think that's absolutely right. So not only was he, you know, had Hollywood come back to him, and he's also, his stand-up tours got bigger, so the notoriety increased his ticket sales, and he'd already released one book, and then he released the second one, Bookie Work 2, and in that was talking about orgies and celebrity encounters, including sleeping with Kate Moss, the model. And in a way, he's one of those people who it felt as if he was an honest person in the sense that he was being very open, not just about his addictions, but also about the sex he had, the relationships he had. It was all on the surface and felt like he was exposing his life in a kind of honest, meaningful way. And I guess he had an appeal. He's incredibly charismatic.
16: And he talks a lot.
14: He talks a lot. And people started to listen to him when he went through, you know, he's one of these people who's had lots of iterations. And when he was in a sort of political campaigner, man of the people phase, which he might
21: and
14: say
21: was
14: he's
21: that?
14: Still in.
16: Well, yeah, I mean, I remember that very vividly around, I mean, it kind of started in the mid-20-teens and then became a really big thing around the general election. He became a political player somehow. What do you remember about that, Katie?
14: He absolutely was. So I was about to arrive at BBC Newsnight, which is a flagship show on the BBC and News and Current Affairs programme. And just before I arrived, so I know it was 2013, he had done an interview with Jeremy Paxman, who was a very famous news presenter in Britain.
2: Russell Brand, who are you to edit a political magazine?
3: Well, I just suppose like a person who's being politely asked by an attractive woman.
14: And he told Jeremy Paxman that he didn't think people should vote, that he'd never voted, and he didn't think people should vote. And Jeremy Paxman gave him a hard time about it.
2: You've never, ever voted?
3: No, do you think that's really bad?
2: So you struck an attitude, what, before the age of 18?
3: Well, I was busy being a drug addict at that point because I come from the kind of social conditions that are exacerbated by an indifferent system that really just administrates for large corporations and ignores the population that it was voted in to serve.
2: You're blaming the political class of the fact you had a drug problem?
14: But actually, it's quite interesting because afterwards I saw something that Jeremy Paxman said where he essentially said, you know, we ought to admit it, the Daily Mail columnist may think Russell Brand the spawn of the devil, but there is something irresistible about him. The energy, the loquacity, the camp manner, the apparent frankness, he stands squarely in the British tradition of cheeky chappies.
21: Katie, when you say that Russell Brand came out and said there was no point in voting, how were his politics perceived at the time?
14: Left-leaning, anti-establishment, fighting for the common man and woman, the poor, the disaffected, people he
21: claimed... So
14: he's
21: quite a figure.
14: Absolutely, left-leaning, and he... Yeah. You know, he said, you know, I come from that kind of background, and talked about his difficult childhood and his experience growing up in Essex, not in a poor, you know, in a poor household.
16: On the long and winding road of Russell Brand's various life transformations, the next big one would seem to be during the pandemic in 2021. He kind of repositioned himself.
14: Yeah, so he ends up positioning himself as a vaccine skeptic and questions whether the virus was real. So he's doing more videos along those lines.
3: What do you think about the news regarding this pandemic? Do you think you're being told the truth? Do you think you're being told the whole truth? And do you think that healthy debate and conversation is being encouraged or stifled?
14: I think, you know, his position is, you know, he's strongly distrusting governments. Well, that wasn't a shift. As well as strongly distrusting the media and institutions.
3: That is dictatorship, because nobody can claim from a religious or political or any ideological perspective to have sole exclusive access to truth. Truth is complicated.
14: Yes, he criticised lockdown policies and on vaccine policies. I mean, he said he was asking questions rather than making direct claims, but of course his critics accused him of spreading misleading or false information. And in fact, YouTube took down one of his videos, citing its policy on medical misinformation.
16: Is that when he gets excluded from YouTube and starts to broadcast on Rumble instead?
14: Yes, exactly right. So Rumble is, I mean, think YouTube. So it's a video sharing platform. It's Canadian based. It describes itself as the kind of free speech alternative. And it is
21: that it's immune to cancel culture.
14: Exactly. Immune to cancel culture. And, you know, it's worth pointing out Russell Brand has more than 2 million followers on Rumble.
21: So he's certainly not cancelled.
14: So he's definitely not cancelled. Actually, when I was researching some of this, I was looking at, he had 1.4 million followers a few years ago, and now he's got 2 million. So he definitely, there's been a trajectory and it's been up. It's certainly not been down.
16: Okay, then in 2023, some UK newspapers, the Times of London and the Sunday Times and Channel 4, released the findings of a joint investigation. He denied all these allegations. And the night before publication, he posted a video stating that all of his relationships had been consensual. He accused the media of a, quote, coordinated attack. And he said, quote, amidst this litany of astonishing, rather baroque attacks
3: are some very serious allegations that I absolutely refute.
16: What happened to his career after that journalistic investigation was published?
14: Well, it wasn't great for him, obviously. I mean, he was dropped by his agent and also dropped by the publishing company with him. He'd already, you know, he had a 2-book deal. And the Metropolitan Police launched an investigation. So a few months after this happened, he was baptised in the River Thames by Bear Grylls. If people know, is Bear Grylls a figure around the world?
16: I don't think outside of the UK. He's like a survivalist, Asma. He's a guy who goes into the wilderness and, you know, eats trees and things like that.
21: But being baptised in the River Thames is quite significant. And, I mean, you've painted a picture also of a Russell Brand who really built his career on being a comedian, a lewd comedian at times, being rather candid about some of his sexual exploits and addictions over the years. And then he has this conversion to Christianity, you say,
14: yes,
21: shortly after these allegations come out.
14: Yes, absolutely right. So he does. He is baptized. I mean, he didn't get baptized anywhere. He didn't get baptized in a church or, I don't know, quietly. He got baptized in the River Thames.
21: Katie, at the outset here, Tristan had outlined the charges that Russell Brand is facing there in the UK. 3 counts of rape, 3 counts of sexual assault, and 1 of indecent assault. And we then see Russell Brand turn up in court in February of this year to enter his plea of not guilty.
0: How are you feeling, Mr. Brand?
4: Blessed. All right, mate.
21: He was carrying a Bible. And I want to ask you more about this latest incarnation, if we can call it that, of Russell Brand, and that is his conversion to Christianity. Because not only did he have that baptism, he has now written a book called How to Be a Christian in 7 Days. It's the first book that's being put out, I believe, by Tucker Carlson, conservative commentator here in the U.S. He has an imprint now, and he's a very popular podcaster as well. Why do you see Tucker Carlson and Russell Brand teaming up?
14: Well, it's interesting, isn't it? If you think about Tucker Carlson and some of those other high-profile YouTubers in America doing those interview shows that Tucker Carlson does, I mean, their whole USP is they want to speak to anyone without fear or favour.
5: Did you become a Christian in 7 days?
7: No. I became a Christian both instantaneously but over the entirety of my life.
14: He's also a businessman trying to make it a business, and he's working with Russell Brand and knows that doing an interview with him and around this book is going to publicize the book, is going to therefore publicize this imprint that he's just launched.
7: I mean, I heard it as a voice, like you just described. Sometimes you hear these voices. You've spent your whole life worshipping fame and sex. Well, now look, fame and sex have come together. Is this what you wanted?
14: I'm not here to judge anything around Russell Brand's conversion to Christianity, whether it's in good faith or not. That's not for me to judge. People are allowed to make mistakes and feel that they want redemption. And that is presumably what he says he's doing. Tucker Carlson is a Christian and is giving him a platform to publicise that and talk about what's happened in his life.
7: I did participate in elevating false gods. I did allow sex to become a kind of idol, fame to become an idol.
21: And in the past few weeks, we've seen Russell Brand appear not just on Tucker Carlson's show, but on a slew of different shows ahead of his book's release. You know, Tucker Carlson, you mentioned Piers Morgan, Megyn Kelly. I'm wondering what you noticed at all about some of the appearances, the ways in which Russell spoke, what he spoke about, and how he appeared.
14: So these are three: Tucker Carlson, Piers Morgan, and Megyn Kelly are all, you know, three high profile people making their shows in the independent media, and they are the places that Russell Brand went to give his interviews. Now, I don't know whether if he'd come to the BBC and said, I'd like to do an interview with you, whether we would have done that. It's way above my pay grade. But certainly he was given a profile by these people. They would all argue we held his feet to the fire. But, I mean, did they?
18: This is the first interview you've done with any Brit, for example, since the allegations.
6: And yeah.
18: I'm grateful to you for doing it. But you are slightly hypersensitive to anyone challenging you. Because most of the media you do, you don't really get challenged.
8: I don't mind being challenged. And I want to be challenged, actually. And I like being challenged. Mm. And, like, I didn't go, what, Piers Morgan?
18: Right.
8: This is what he's like.
18: Yeah.
8: he's going to be stroking my thigh throughout the interview.
14: If you think about Piers Morgan, I mean, Piers Morgan did, you know, he accused him of being a grifter and they had quite a lot of backwards and forwards. And
21: obviously, yeah, there's this clip that had gone viral of him asking him to look for a particular, what was it, his favourite chapter or favourite verse in the Bible?
18: What was your thinking of taking it into court? And what you were seeing, looking at some passages, what were the relevant passages for you?
8: All right. Thank you for asking me.
18: Thank you. That didn't hurt, did it?
8: A little bit. It was this from Isaiah.
14: And then, yes, that was incredibly memeable and went everywhere because he spent more than 2 minutes, Russell Brand, flicking through this Bible.
8: Excuse me.
14: Going backwards and forwards to try and find a passage in Isaiah that he said he'd been looking at in the court appearance.
8: Man, I've never marked it before.
14: I've spoken to some people who say that's just what he's like. That's performance art. He did that deliberately. It didn't look to me like he did that deliberately. But equally, it's interesting that he was so relaxed about it. He didn't get tense.
16: One of the other viral moments on this tour he's done of US shows was on Megyn Kelly's show, where he said that he had sex as a 30-year-old with a 16-year-old girl. And I should say that in the UK, the legal age of consent is 16, not 18. So that would be legal in the UK. What else did he say about that?
14: Well, so what he said, he called himself an immature 30-year-old, and he said he was a different person back then.
9: Consensual sex, actually, with a variety of people, when there is a strong power differential, as there is when you're a famous man that has the ability to attract women that I had at that time, I think involves exploitation. I think it is exploitative. I recognise that my sexual conduct in the past was selfish and I did not apply enough consideration, barely any, I suppose, really, to how that sex was affecting other people.
16: I'm interested to ask you, Asma, when you watch these videos of him, you know, in interviews with prominent US presenters, how does he come across, would you say, to an American? I mean, he has a very stylized, particular way of speaking. How does that appear when you're sitting in the United States?
21: I mean, if you look at him in conversation with someone like Tucker Carlson, it's not an accountability interview. It's two men who seem to have a kinship, just having a conversation about common things, you know, in this case, Christianity. And you'll see in other interviews, he wears a large cross necklace. So some of this, I think, is really interesting that in the American public, faith is a big part of our conversation. To be publicly Christian, I think, is really different than how it would perhaps resonate there in the UK. And so he is certainly leaning into that in some of the interviews he's been doing with American podcasters.
16: But does that go down well?
21: There's a segment of the population that I think for whom that would really resonate. And I do think it's worth pointing out that, you know, Russell Brand's now moved to Florida. So there's certainly a part of American society for whom this message resonates. And you see him having quite a kinship when he's on some of these American podcast platforms.
14: Yeah, absolutely. And not just chat, talk and talk and talk. I don't think Russell Brand suffers from self-doubt. And he definitely doesn't suffer from worrying that his opinions don't need to be aired or shouldn't be aired.
21: And, you know, there are certainly those who will see his new book, How to Become a Christian in 7 Days. They will see his embrace of Christianity as just the latest development for a man who has become very comfortable at rebranding himself over the years.
14: Yeah,
21: changing where the public winds go.
14: We've certainly seen lots of iterations of Russell Brand, lots of versions of him. So stand-up comedian turned actor, morphing into a sort of wronged person as he sees it, anti-establishment, anti-media, now being brought down by the legacy, the mainstream media as he sees it. You know, he tells, I can't remember which interview he did, but, you know, he talks about, I'm deeply fascinated with the truth. I feel like I've been on trial all my life.
6: My whole life's a trial. And it's not culminating, because there will be a life after it, whether it's in jail or not. But in that trial, in the hardest times, I've found him.
14: The thread throughout is a need to be noticed. And he's not unique in that. I mean, show business, the media is full of people like that. And I suppose also being a contrarian and a chest bearer, if you like, of opinions. But actually also now, literally, you know, he's often bare-chested. And now, you know, you're talking about that cross, but, you know, this cross round his neck. It's an absolutely enormous, heavy-looking cross on a big, long, well, is it rope or chain? I'm not sure what that is. But he's never done things quietly.
16: Katie, we've done a few episodes on The Global Story recently about whether or not certain figures in the public eye these days are uncancellable. So we did an episode about Kanye West after he was banned from traveling to the UK. We did one about Candace Owens and her allegations about Brigitte Macron, the First Lady of France. Do you think the idea that some people might be uncancellable is a thing now?
14: There are always platforms that will host people who other people say are cancelled and persona non grata. And that's just a bit that's around the polarization in our society, but it's also about the way media has kind of disaggregated, if you like. I mean, clearly there are lines in the sand. You know, Russell Brand has a court case coming up. As Piers Morgan pointed out to him, he could end up in prison. And would he be cancelled if he's in prison? I'm not even sure that going to prison does mean you're cancelled these days. But you're right. I think because of the way the media works, well, I made a whole podcast about cancellation as well. And one of the things I took away from it, and we were focused on one particular book and a story that blew up actually soon after COVID and after Black Lives Matter. And one of the things I took away from it was cancelling at its height was at a point where Twitter, as it then was at its height. And the mob turned very forcefully on people. But now, the social media world doesn't really work like that. You know, X is changed. When it comes to these high-profile figures, there'll always be a platform for them to talk on. And if there isn't someone else's platform, they can talk on their own platform. And if you've got 2 million followers, those 2 million followers aren't going to just disappear overnight, are they?
21: Well, Katie, on that note, thank you so much. It's been a real pleasure to have you on.
16: Thanks, Katie.
14: Thank you.
21: That was the BBC's media editor, Katie Razzle. And a quick note that we did contact Russell Brand's legal team for a response to our show today, and they did not supply us with one.
16: Thanks very much for listening, everyone.
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1: BBC News with Roisin Hasty. President Trump says he'll have a long conversation about Iran with the Chinese leader Xi Jinping when they meet in Beijing later this week. Speaking as he was about to leave for China, he said he didn't need help with the conflict, insisting the United States would win one way or another. He told reporters about his top priority.
2: The only thing that matters when I'm talking about Iran, they can't have a nuclear weapon. I don't think about Americans' financial situation. I don't think about anybody. I think about one thing. We cannot let Iran have a nuclear weapon. That's all. That's the only thing that matters.
1: Mr. Trump had postponed the trip to Beijing by 6 weeks to focus on the war with Iran in the apparent expectation it would be over before he met Mr. Xi. The British Prime Minister, Keir Starmer, has defied calls to resign as he battles to retain his job in the face of growing dissent within the governing Labour Party. Sir Keir has received support from his deputy.

0: called a hair-raising moment that sparked his mistrust of Elon Musk. Early on, Mr. Musk, by his own account, wanted initial control over OpenAI, saying his power would diminish over time as more investors came on board. But Mr. Altman says Mr. Musk balked at committing to that outcome in writing. When co-founders asked Mr. Musk what would happen if he died, Mr. Altman says that Mr. Musk suggested OpenAI should be passed on to his own children.
1: The case has been brought by Mr. Musk. Britain says 10 more people who may have been exposed to Hansa virus will be flown to the UK to self-isolate. All are from the Atlantic islands of St. Helena and Ascension and were either on board the cruise ship Hondius or had contact with passengers. The BBC's health editor is Hugh Pym.
2: Travelling to the UK will put them near NHS infectious disease specialists if they become unwell. They're currently not symptomatic. Their final destination has not been revealed. In another move, two individuals in the UK who were contacts of others who contracted the virus have asked to continue their self-isolation at Arrow Park Hospital in Merseyside, where 22 passengers and crew from the cruise ship are being assessed.
1: Hugh Pym with that report. You're listening to the latest world news from the BBC. Police in the Indian city of Kolkata have arrested an outspoken activist who championed Bengali language and culture. A police statement said Garga Chatterjee was detained for allegedly making provocative social media posts casting doubt on the electronic voting machines used in the recent elections in West Bengal state. Tens of thousands of Argentinians have marched in Buenos Aires and other cities to protest about budget cuts to universities. Students, teachers and opposition leaders took part, demanding that the president, Javier Milei, abide by legislation, which guarantees an increase in university funding. Mr. Milei took office in 2023, promising to reduce the deficit. President Lula da Silva has announced a new initiative to target organised criminal groups as he seeks to take on powerful gangs in Brazil. Security and violent crime are key concerns for many Brazilians ahead of October's elections, in which the president will seek a fourth term. Two rival factions have been in conflict over control of the lucrative drug and arms trafficking business for years. And Israel has qualified for the final of this year's Eurovision Song Contest in Vienna. Chants of Stop the Genocide could be heard as the Israeli singer Noam Betan sang in the competition's first semi-final. These fans watching in Israel were pleased to be in Saturday's final.
3: When they announced the first five countries, I have a bit of doubt, but it feels like a storm now after we qualified, also after this year that we had through. Like, we didn't know what will be the reaction of the fans, so I'm really happy.
4: I thought we may not make it because of the things some people chose to make Eurovision. We're here for the music, and I'm glad that the music won.
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11: China's help to end the conflict.
12: Well, I think, number one, we're going to have a long talk about it. I think he's been relatively good, to be honest with you. You look at the blockade, no problem. They get a lot of their oil from that area. We've had no problem. And he's been a friend of mine. He's been somebody that we get along with. And I think you're going to see that good things are going to happen. This is going to be a very exciting trip. A lot of good things are going to happen.
13: Mr. Trump delayed the summit by 6 weeks so that he could focus on his war on Iran. But instead of the swift victory he was anticipating, he's now struggling to find a way to end Iran's blockade of the Strait of Hormuz, which has pushed up global energy prices and inflation, including in the US. With her assessment, here's our China correspondent, Laura Bicker, in Beijing.
14: Donald Trump is travelling to Beijing, where he's expected to have a lavish welcome from the Chinese and hold talks with his counterpart, President Xi Jinping. Now, these talks

0: talks were supposed to focus on trade and ending the trade war between the United States and China. However, now on top of the agenda will be the war in Iran. It seems that President Donald Trump and the United States wants to push China to use its economic and diplomatic leverage over Tehran. Now, China is Iran's biggest trading partner and biggest buyer of oil. When it comes to trade, the United States will be looking for China to buy more. And that's something we're hearing China is willing to do. So it seems that President Xi will agree to buy more soybeans, more American beef, for instance, and that should keep farmers in Donald Trump's heartlands a little bit happier. And then we come on to technology. China, for instance, wants access to US high-end computer chips. These are made by the likes of Nvidia. Now, so far, they have been restricted by Washington. China will want those restrictions to end. And then we come to the thorny issue of Taiwan. This is the island that Beijing claims as its own, the self-governing island. And Beijing will want the United States to stop sending arms to Taiwan. Donald Trump has already said that that's something he is willing to talk about with President Xi. All of these things will be talked about in just 2 days. That is a lot to go through when it comes to an agenda. But just this brief encounter alone can help shape the future of this superpower relationship for years to come.
1: Laura Bicker. Well, that's the perspective from Beijing. Our Washington correspondent, Bernd de Pussmann, tells us what President Trump is hoping to gain from this highly anticipated trip.
2: The White House has been quite clear with reporters that they see the economic ties between Iran and China as a potential way to help push things along. Ahead of the trip, White House officials told reporters that they will be discussing this, that President Trump has already raised it multiple times with officials in China and President Xi himself. And they really hope that they could, through China, use China to lean on Iran to come to the negotiating table with something that the U.S. sees as workable. There's also the issue of sanctions. In recent days, the U.S. has sanctioned Chinese individuals and companies they see are helping Iran's war effort. That's something also the White House has said that he will bring up in China, the potential that Chinese financial institutions, for example, are helping Iran's war effort and helping it remain part of the global economy, which the U.S. and the administration have really tried to cut it off from the global financial system. We know that the White House and China will be discussing the potential of a trade board covering non-sensitive goods, about investment. The investment's quite significant as well. The U.S. Trade Representative, Mr. Greer, said that it could be in the double-digit billions. They'll be discussing that, aerospace, energy. They'll also be discussing quite a lot of AI issues. There's some concern about cybersecurity and AI, and they'd like some sort of deconfliction mechanism. So that's at least something they'll bring up, even if no firm announcements are expected from the trip.
1: Bernd de Pussmann. Lebanon's health ministry says the latest Israeli strikes on the south of the country have killed 13 people, including a child, two rescue workers and a soldier. The authorities say the two paramedics were hit as they were carrying out a rescue mission. Lebanon says more than 2,800 people have been killed since it was dragged into the wider U.S.-Israeli war with Iran. Of those, nearly 400 people have died since a ceasefire supposedly came into effect between the Lebanese militia, Hezbollah, and Israel. From Beirut, here's our Middle East correspondent, Hugo Bishega.
3: The ambulance arrives at the hospital, the rescuers open the door, and despair. Inside, the body of a colleague, killed in what Lebanese officials say was another double-tap strike by Israel on first responders. The Israeli military said it was looking into the case. In recent days, Israel has intensified its attacks on Lebanon's south. Communities are in ruins and have been largely abandoned as residents fear returning home. The health ministry here says at least 380 people have been killed since a ceasefire came into effect a month ago, a ceasefire that has failed to stop the war. Hezbollah says it has carried out new attacks against Israeli troops occupying parts of southern Lebanon. Israeli and Lebanese officials are expected to meet again in Washington on Thursday to try to find a way to end the conflict. In a letter, the Hezbollah leader, Naim Qassem, dismissed those efforts and said his group would keep on fighting.
1: Hugo Bishega. Here in Britain, after a turbulent few days in the wake of crushing election results for the governing Labour Party, the Prime Minister, Keir Starmer, has managed to cling on to his job, despite more than 80 MPs from his own side calling for him to go and four ministers resigning. This comes as the government is due to set out its plans for the year ahead in the traditional King's Speech to Parliament. The Prime Minister says he now wants to focus on governing, as allies and more than 100 Labour MPs have rallied behind him. I put it to our political correspondent, Rob Watson, that Mr. Starmer had defied expectations that he would be forced to stand down on Tuesday.
4: Yes, I think many people at Westminster, political journalists and indeed politicians inside the Labour Party, were rather surprised that Keir Starmer survived another 24 hours. And I think it's happened for two reasons. One is his own personal defiance. I think some people had thought, well, maybe when he looks at how unpopular he is, the draining away of support for him inside the Labour Party, seeing it drip, drip, drip, MPs calling for him to go, that he might have just taken the view, you know what, I'm not up for the fight. Absolutely not. He has come out punching and he has come out defiant. The second thing, of course, that has kept Keir Starmer in place is that you haven't had a challenge to him. I mean, nobody's come forward and said, right, I am standing up to him. And I think that the third thing, the other thing that's kept him in place, is that we had thought that maybe there would be resignations of really senior ministers in the cabinet. And again, that didn't happen.
1: So now what? Because the Prime Minister is meeting one of the people who it's thought would challenge him, but ultimately didn't on Tuesday.
4: Yes, he's meeting with Wes Streeting, who's a very senior minister in the government. He's responsible for the nationalised health service. And it had been thought, is Wes going to do it? Is Mr. Streeting going to do it? And the reason why people thought that he might is that he's rather charismatic, and that it was also a question of sort of doing it sooner rather than later. Why? Because there is another leadership hopeful lurking out there, a man called Andy Burnham, who's more popular within the Labour Party, but he is not an MP at the moment, and you have to be an MP in order to be able to challenge for the leadership. So there was a line of thinking that said it's now or never for Mr. Streeting. I mean, this is the best chance that he's ever going to get. Now, it's not impossible that he may still go ahead and challenge Keir Starmer, but at the moment he hasn't done it. And the reason we think that hasn't happened is that he's not sure that he'd win.
1: And this is all overshadowing the state opening of Parliament, a highly symbolic event steeped in tradition when King Charles is due to give a speech outlining the government's plans for the year ahead. And a lot of people in Britain wish that the government would focus on those plans rather than these leadership battles.
4: Absolutely. And in a way, it's a sort of crazy juxtaposition that tells you everything about the drama, chaos, division and crisis in British politics, because you'll have the state opening of Parliament, a ceremony that's largely unchanged for a couple of hundred years, you know, representing calm, stability, the traditional way of doing things, but running counter to that will be this, what is after all a continuing crisis within the governing Labour Party, because make no mistake, whether there's a challenge to Keir Starmer from Wes Streeting or from someone else, there is currently a standoff, what looks like an unsustainable standoff for the longer term between the Prime Minister and his supporters, who say it would be crazy to have some kind of a leadership challenge, and that very substantial chunk of the Labour Party that thinks it's hopeless, that he can never, ever be a popular leader and that he needs to go sooner rather than later. So there you'll have it, the tension, the unresolved tension within the governing Labour Party and that sort of timeless pageantry of the state opening.
1: Rob Watson, you're listening to The Newsroom from the BBC World Service. Let's turn now to a legal battle between some of the biggest names in tech. The world's richest man, Elon Musk, is suing the OpenAI boss, Sam Altman, accusing him of looting a charity, given that OpenAI, the firm behind ChatGPT, began as a non-profit. But appearing before a US federal jury in Oakland in California, Mr. Altman rejected Mr. Musk's claim that he had betrayed the company's founding mission to serve the public good, and said it was the Tesla boss who wanted to control OpenAI and make money from it. Our North America tech correspondent Lily Jamali was at the trial and told us more about what the ChatGPT co-founder had to say.
5: Sam Altman testified for about 2 hours in court today. He began by describing his early relationship with Elon Musk, acknowledging that the multi-billionaire made critical contributions to OpenAI early on. But he also said that Musk wanted it to be a for-profit as well. And what he described today on the stand was, you know, his increasing alarm at what he calls Musk's demands for control. So back when Musk testified a couple weeks ago, he acknowledged he wanted initial control, said that would diminish over time as more investors came in. Tuesday, we heard from Altman that he was unsettled by Elon Musk's reluctance to put that commitment that control would be diminished over time, to put that into writing. He suspected he wanted long-term control. He called into question this hair-raising moment, as he described it, in which OpenAI co-founders asked Musk, well, what happens if you die? To which Musk allegedly responded that control could potentially pass on to his own children, which was a very alarming moment to Altman, and it certainly got a lot of attention in the gallery in the courtroom today.
1: And this is a very different version of events from that being given by Mr. Musk.
5: Yeah, because ultimately this case is about whether Sam Altman breached a commitment to keep OpenAI as a nonprofit. Musk has repeatedly said that he had made such a commitment. And Altman says that no, you know, there was no such commitment made. And that is very much in line with some of the more recent witnesses that we've heard from. So just yesterday, we heard from Microsoft CEO Satya Nadella, who said he was not aware of any such commitments after all the due diligence that Microsoft's lawyer went into as they began a strategic partnership with OpenAI in 2019. Ilya Sutskever, who is a former chief scientist at OpenAI, also a co-founder there, also said he was aware of no such commitment. So in that respect, Musk's case is somewhat falling apart.
1: And Lily, when are we expecting a verdict? And what could it mean for OpenAI and its place in the AI race?
5: This jury could begin deliberations as early as Thursday, perhaps more likely on Monday, but any day now. And we have no idea how long that would take. It could take a few hours. It could take several days. But ultimately, if Musk gets his way and wins this case, what he wants to do is see Sam Altman ousted. And he wants to see these for-profit entities that OpenAI has created in recent years unwound, to basically have it revert back to its nonprofit roots.
1: Lily Jamali there. It's that time of year again. The world's biggest music extravaganza is back.

0: We're talking, of course, about the Eurovision Song Contest. That song, Finland's entry, was one of 10 that made it through the first semi-final on Tuesday. It's one of the favourites to win. But politics is again casting a shadow over the competition after 5 countries pulled out over Israel's inclusion in the event. Spain, Ireland, the Netherlands, Iceland and Slovenia are all boycotting the contest in protest at Israel's war in Gaza. Journalist and Eurovision expert Daniel Rosny was in the arena and gave us a rundown of the evening, starting with the results.
1: 10 of the 15 who performed this evening have qualified to Saturday's grand final. 5 that haven't are Georgia, Portugal, Montenegro, Estonia and San Marino. But those that did qualify are Greece, Finland, Belgium, Sweden, Moldova, Israel, Serbia, Croatia, Lithuania and Poland. And I've been covering this event getting on for 10 years now. And not since Tel Aviv hosted Eurovision in 2019 have I seen that many Israeli flags in the audience. So there were lots of Israeli supporters there this evening. Israel has qualified. There are a lot of protests over Israel's inclusion. As you said, 5 broadcasters have withdrawn. And for those that were watching, viewers will have heard an anti-Israeli chant right before the Israel performance began. And I've just had a statement actually from the Eurovision organizers, which says that Eurovision was being broadcast on a clean audio feed live from audience microphones before and during every performer's song. One audience member close to a microphone loudly expressed their views as the Israeli artist began his performance and during the song, which was heard on the live broadcast. They were later removed by security for continuing to disturb the audience, and 3 other people were also removed from the arena by security for disruptive behavior. And because those 5 broadcasters have withdrawn, it has sort of put a cloud over this year's event. It is the 70th edition of the Eurovision Song Contest. It is the fewest number of countries taking part in Eurovision since 2003. So there is definitely, the brand is bruised, but the viewers, it's 50% of this evening's vote, and the competition's judges have decided that Israel deserves a place in Saturday's grand final. But Spain is one of the big broadcasters that isn't participating this year, and that is because of Israel's war. And that has been a bruise for the competition because of how much it contributes financially. And so there's a big talk of what the big 5 is, and those are those broadcasters that ordinarily do automatically qualify for the final. And the minute you start to talk about money, that is when the organizers get a bit nervous, because the more countries that withdraw, that makes it more expensive for the participating broadcasters. And all of these broadcasters around Europe, including the BBC, they're all looking at their bank balances and they're all thinking, one, is it worth the hassle because of the discourse that now surrounds this competition? But 2, can they afford to host it?
0: That was Daniel Rosny at the Eurovision semi-final in Vienna. And the second semi-final will take place on a Thursday, with the final being held on Saturday. The American crime writer Patricia Cornwell published her first thriller back in 1989, featuring her crime-solving heroine Kay Scarpetta. She's since written 28 other books and has sold 120 million copies in total. And now the forensic pathologist has finally made it onto the screen in the new Prime Video series Scarpetta, starring Nicole Kidman.
2: I, Dr. K. Scarpetta, do solemnly swear I will faithfully and impartially discharge all of the duties incumbent upon me as chief medical examiner to the best of my ability. Second time's a charm.
3: Good luck, Dr. Scarpetta.
0: Well, the woman swearing in Kay Scarpetta in the series is Patricia Cornwell herself in a cameo role. The release of Scarpetta coincides with the publication of Cornwell's memoir, True Crime, in which she talks about a childhood in which she was sexually abused, and she also talks about her time as a crime reporter and then as a forensic expert, all of which gave her plenty of material, sometimes very graphic material, for her best-selling novels. James Kumarasamy spoke to Patricia Cornwell, and he started by asking her about her traumatic early years.
4: I myself was a victim of crime at the age of 5, being molested by an area security guard. So I had a lot of things start very young with me that caused me to have a different perspective on life, I think, than a lot of people would have. I kept a lot of journals. I wrote an autobiographical work when I was in college. It was therapy for me. It was 1976. I was 19 years old, and I'd just gotten out of that psychiatric hospital where I was being treated for a terrible eating disorder that was only worse after I got out, not better. And my surrogate mother, Ruth Graham, that's Billy Graham's wife, she really tucked me under her wing at that point when I was 19. And she said, "You have quite a story, and I believe you're talented, and I want you to write it." And she gave me a journal. And next thing you know, I was typing up this manuscript that I worked on all through college.
5: Well, you had such a traumatic, as you said, early life. I mean, you mentioned that case when you were molested. I mean, as you said, you had to, I think, see the red pair of shorts that you were wearing mm-hmm. passed around in court.
4: The table.
5: Didn't you? Yeah, the table. But of course,
4: I remember being humiliated by that even then at the age of 5. I was embarrassed. And this goes to show you that when you're victimized, you blame yourself. And it's not right that we do that. But imagine me blaming myself at age 5 because I thought, well, I should have gotten away from him. I should have run home quicker, or I shouldn't have been talking to him because he was the neighborhood patrolman and he'd stop his car. But all of this was paving the road for me to do what I do in life. And I will tell people, and I hope that they will read this memoir and get encouragement from it, where sometimes the things that seem so bad about what's happened to us may end up being your greatest gift if you can turn it into something that matters or if it makes you stronger.
5: How did you go about choosing which parts of your very eventful life to include and which to leave out?
4: Things that in my research and in my years of working at the medical examiner's office, to be honest with you, they're horrors that I've seen that I don't share with anybody. I will never write about them. I won't talk about them because I don't need to have somebody traumatized the way I was when I had to witness certain things, particularly when you see recordings and things of people who are alive when terrible things are being done to them. But for the most part, I've shared a lot of things in this memoir that I have never talked about to the media.
5: You're sort of a hybrid, aren't you, of journalist, cop, and writer?
4: I think that's true. Maybe I'm just a frustrated everything. That could be the answer. One of the earliest things on the police beat, there was a little girl, I think she's like 5 or 6, and she disappeared. And later they found her. She'd been murdered. And her body was dumped on this lake shore. And I would go there when I wasn't busy on my beat, and I would just go stand on that lake shore. I'd drive the staff car there, and I would look around, taking in every detail. And I thought, there must be something this person left that will help us figure out who did this horrible thing. And I got really immersed in that case. I visited the little girl's family and the mobile home they lived in. And I was so upset that police couldn't solve it. I mean, eventually, I think they did many years later. But I had an investment in the cases that was not really normal. And so later on, when I became a volunteer police officer, when I started doing research in Richmond and went to the ME's office and all the rest, I loved being a volunteer cop. I was just sorry I couldn't really arrest anybody.
0: That was the crime writer Patricia Cornwell talking about her new memoir and the series about her thrillers. That's it from the newsroom.
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12: What's the carbon footprint of electronic devices when scrolling social media or streaming TV? Are you a climate optimist or pessimist? And are river estuaries vulnerable to climate change?
13: There's a lot of important species in estuaries that rely on it being just the right salinity, and lots of different things can throw it out of whack, which makes them particularly vulnerable.
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0: BBC News with Janet Jalil. President Trump says he'll have a long conversation about Iran with the Chinese leader Xi Jinping when they meet in Beijing later this week. He had postponed his trip to Beijing by 6 weeks to focus on the war with Iran, in the apparent expectation that it would be over before he met Mr. Xi. The British Prime Minister Keir Starmer has defied calls to resign as he battles to retain his job in the face of growing dissent within the governing Labour Party. The Prime Minister has received support from allies, including his deputy, David Lammy. Four junior ministers have resigned from the government. The chief executive of OpenAI, Sam Altman, has told a court in California that he was increasingly unsettled by Elon Musk's demands for control of the company. He also denied Mr. Musk's claim that he broke an agreement to keep it as a non-profit. Britain says 10 more people who may have been exposed to the Hunter virus will be flown to the UK to complete their self-isolation. None of them have shown symptoms. Tens of thousands of Argentinians have marched in Buenos Aires and other cities to protest about budget cuts to universities. Students, teachers and opposition leaders took part. President Lula da Silva has announced a new initiative to target organised criminal groups as he seeks to take on powerful gangs in Brazil. Israel has qualified for the final of this year's Eurovision Song Contest in Vienna. Chants of Stop the Genocide could be heard as the Israeli singer Noam Beitan sang in the first semi-final. And at this year's Cannes Film Festival, the director of The Lord of the Rings, Peter Jackson, has been honoured with a Lifetime Achievement Award. It was presented by Elijah Wood, who played Frodo in the trilogy. BBC News.
12: Hello and welcome to The Climate Question. This week we're answering your comments and questions, including, are you a climate optimist or pessimist? What's the carbon footprint of streaming TV and films? And are estuaries vulnerable to climate change? From the BBC World Service, I'm Greya Jackson. Now, let me introduce you to our panel. We have Akshat Rathi, Senior Climate Reporter at Bloomberg Green. Welcome.
14: Hi, Greya.
12: We have Caroline Steele, host of Crowd Science on the BBC World Service. Welcome, Caroline.
15: Hello, thanks for having me.
12: And the BBC's climate editor, Justin Rowlatt.
16: Hi there, thank you very much for having me.
12: Now, let's have our first question from Albert. He wrote, the carbon footprint of electronic devices is significant and growing, encompassing emissions from manufacturing, usage and disposal. This was not included in your recent programme, considering how individuals could lower their carbon footprint. I particularly abstain from frivolous phone, camera and social media use, along with downloading films from Netflix. Now, Albert also talked about the carbon cost of AI and data centres, so we'll come to that as well. But I just wanted to say that typically in the West, the biggest part of someone's carbon footprint is transport, whether they fly, whether they drive a petrol car, electric car, heating and cooling. Their home is also a big part of their carbon footprint. And if they eat meat or dairy, then diet too. And that is why we focused on it, because those are the most meaningful ways in which people can reduce their carbon footprint. But I would like to talk about the digital carbon footprint that we all have. Akshat, let's come to you. What is people's sort of digital carbon footprint when it comes to streaming like an hour of TV or scrolling on social media?
14: This is the part of the question that to me is a little bit difficult to answer, because there is no simple way of calculating your specific carbon footprint of a particular digital usage. So just to try and figure out what the range could be, here's one example from a 2020 study. If you had a 5-hour Zoom call, your carbon footprint, according to a 2020 study, could be between 4 kilograms of carbon dioxide to 215 kilograms of carbon dioxide.
12: Wow, it's a massive difference.
14: Because where you get your electricity from varies, what type of computer you're using varies, how far your internet has to travel to you, etc. varies. But at the end of the day, to me, the amount is actually quite small. So again, trying to look at the total impact that internet usage has on the world, it is between 3 and 5% of CO2 emissions. If you account for everything, so you are accounting for the emissions of making the electronic products to running them on the internet, et cetera, et cetera. So it is important that if you're thinking about a personal carbon footprint, those three things that you put in, fly less, eat less meat, and be conscious whenever you can be, is the best way to think about your carbon footprint.
15: Mm. I mean, I do have some stats here and also might helpfully put your 400 or whatever grams of carbon
14: into
15: kilograms of carbon. So Netflix released some data in 2020 and they said it was under 100 grams of CO2 per hour streamed. And that's similar to driving a petrol car 400 meters. iPlayer published some statistics in 2016, similar 98 grams of CO2. But again, Purdue University put it up at 440 grams of CO2 per hour streaming. So like you say, the estimates really, really vary. Caroline, can we look at the carbon footprint of devices, making them and then disposing of them?
17: Yeah, so I think it's useful to think about streaming, but a huge part of the carbon footprint of devices comes from the production. So I found an interesting report. It's a digital economy report published by the UN Trade and Development in 2024 that basically breaks down different devices and their carbon footprint in making them and using them. And interestingly, battery-powered devices like phones or tablets, the vast majority of their carbon footprint comes from the production of the device. So that's things like extracting the materials needed, shipping the parts all over the world, delivering them to the consumer. So for example, for a phone, I've got a stat here. Making a smartphone produces about 50 kilograms of carbon dioxide equivalent, which is about the same as driving from Berlin to Prague. That's before you've even turned your phone on. And then in the lifetime of a phone and using the phone, you're likely to only produce about 8 kilograms of carbon dioxide equivalent. Wow. So, you know, that's the vast majority of the carbon footprint there comes from making the device. And then for sort of mains powered things like TVs or desktops, there's still a significant chunk in the production, but it's not quite as big. So for a TV, producing a TV releases about 200 kilograms of carbon dioxide equivalent. But then when you use a TV, you're releasing about 600 kilograms of carbon dioxide equivalent. So there it's slightly more shifted towards using the device. But I guess this all goes to say that basically something we can do that really makes a difference is keep using our devices for as long as we can, which I know is hard when things like phones aren't really built to last. And it's tempting to upgrade and get the best camera and that kind of thing.
15: Fix them as well when they break, although there are some sort of interesting ideas around legislation and how we might reuse our devices more. I mean, Justin, AI was also featured in Albert's question and data centres. And that's something that you've been looking at.
18: Yeah, I mean, I think it comes back to what Akshat said, that actually it's quite a small proportion of most people's carbon footprint. And we, for a long time, the big AI companies didn't really release data, but increasingly they're releasing data. And it shows that actually the carbon footprint of an individual search is actually extremely low. And even if you're doing 10 or even 100, it's a tiny proportion compared to other things that you do. Like, I mean, anything that involves heating stuff up typically takes a hell of a lot of energy. So boiling a kettle or doing the washing would be much higher than, for example, using AI. So, and the issue with AI is more that the footprint of big data centers is huge and it's where they are. So some countries disproportionately are building these data centers. For example, in America, it's a huge proportion of additional electricity use, partly actually because America doesn't have a very rapid increase in electricity demand because it's not investing heavily in electric cars and stuff like that. So there isn't an underlying demand. So a larger proportion of it's in data centers. And obviously the big, you know, AI companies are there in America. So it may be an issue locally in America, but it's not a huge issue in terms of people's carbon footprints. I was just looking at some studies on it. I think this is 2025 data. AI consumed about 0.5, half of 1% of the world's electricity. And you've got to remember, electricity is a subset of total energy use. So it's more like kind of 0.1, 0.2% of total energy use. So it fits very firmly in Akshat's point about, you know, go for the big stuff. You know, if you're worried about your carbon footprint, probably start focusing on the big stuff first of all, and then kind of start to worry about how many AI searches you're doing, worrying about things like, you know, the carbon footprint of activities.
15: Yeah. And I guess the other thing to point out is these devices have a huge number of benefits, right? They enable us to access information that we never would have been able to, you know, 20 years ago. AI has lots of benefits, you know, in
18: when
15: terms
18: you talk
15: of-
18: to AI, I've spoke to Nvidia about this, and they had like, they reeled off fantastic examples of, you know, AI used to sort, you know, rubbish in rubbish centers to separate it out, you know, they use cameras and they identify, I mean, all sorts of things, you know, really fine weather forecasts that allowed you to turn off power generation from fossil fuel sources to balance off, you know, in anticipation of the wind picking up and there being more kind of wind power, for example. So all sorts of applications. I mean, I don't think anyone's done a, you know, these are all kind of being developed. So I don't think there's a good peer-reviewed article that looked at the impacts, but clearly there are a balance on either side. Although I suspect at the moment that there's a kind of net draw of additional energy from AI than a contribution from it, just because it's quite a novel technology.
15: Caroline?
17: I have a question.
15: Oh.
18: Just click at the top of the screen.
15: The comment below or email the climate question.
18: We'll address it in a future program. Go on.
17: So is AI significantly worse than doing like a normal search engine search? So if you say Google something, is that better than asking AI?
14: Yes.
17: Why is that?
14: Google doesn't automatically serve you an AI answer, which it does.
17: It does now,
14: About 10 times is a good rough number to know between a normal Google search, searching for a Wikipedia page, or doing a question search.
18: And the issue with AI, obviously the kind of questions you ask from a simple, lots of people use AI to effectively do the kind of search that you do on Google or any other search engines, lots of other search engines available, by the way. but if you do a really complex one, if you're asking for detailed analysis, or even more so, if you, agentic AI, if you're asking the AI to go off and do stuff for you and maybe commission additional searches or AI activities, then obviously there's a huge multiplication of the amount of effort it takes.
14: 100,000. Like if you're asking it to book a flight, it could cost 1,000 times one Google search.
15: Wow.
18: But the other thing that they do, so they're trying to rationalize it. So if it's a familiar search, it's kind of bounded. They don't do a huge kind of scrape of the internet. They kind of know roughly where the good sources are. And so it will use those. And then if you demand a deeper search, obviously that takes considerably more kind of energy in that activity.
14: To me, any activity that uses electricity is getting cleaner anywhere in the world. And so your carbon footprint falls, but there are other impacts that come with it. You know, we won't talk about water, but water is a huge problem for data centers because they use it to cool and they are often built in places where there is water stress already. Arizona is the example I know well of where they draw water from either underground sources or from rivers. So it's less about carbon from an AI perspective, but all the other stuff that matters.
15: What does this mean in the future, given that we're probably going to be relying on AI much, much more than we currently do? Does that, even though the electricity is getting cleaner, like how do these two things balance out?
14: Well, as much as we are worried about carbon footprints, tech companies are worried about the cost of getting these searches served to you. Right now, most people don't pay for the AI searches that they are doing. And so they are really trying to cut their energy use down just to save money, if not to save carbon. So we have already seen a lot of efficiency gains coming through in AI searches, some that Justin talked about, where they are familiarizing a model with the types of searches that have done in the past and then serve you a quick answer. That will likely continue. But so will the types of uses that AI can be put to. Book your tickets now. Maybe you'll start to write essays for schoolgoers. All sorts of applications that we don't know. So I think we are stuck in that place where people continue to use more and more AI, and we are going to have to continue to find ways to cut its energy use and its carbon footprint.
15: Right. Okay. Let's move on to our next question. It's from Jim, and he wrote to the climate question at bbc.com. I listened to the latest episode and I smiled when Jordan, that's my co-host, said that climate change and earthquakes might go to the top of his nightmare list. It made me think there is so much to worry about when we look at the state of our planet, and hosting a show like yours must bring even more worries. Jokes aside, I often feel that young people and all of us can feel overwhelmed about the future. Now, Jim does go on to suggest we should make a program about young people and climate, which we will do. But I thought we could all just go around and give one reason for pessimism and one reason for optimism. You can choose which way around you want to do it. Justin, do you want to kick us off?
18: Let's start with pessimism. I mean, when you're a climate journalist, as I am, your email inbox fills up literally on a daily basis with a silt of emails with really worrying kind of studies and reports from around the world about what's happening, not just in terms of the changing climate, but the impact of climate on ecosystems and other environmental destruction. So it's a proper doom scroll in the true sense of doom as you go through your inbox. So you become acutely aware of the pressures there are on the world and the way that, you know, the climate's changing. But on the other hand, equally, there are some really positive developments. I mean, we've touched on them already. You know, potentially AI could be a hugely powerful force for making the world more efficient, making us use energy more efficiently, finding new ways to use energy or create kind of, you know, the molecules that we need to fire factories and that kind of stuff. You know, it's a real balance. It's a balance between, on the one hand, pessimism and concern about the changes that are happening, how rapidly they're happening. 30 years on, and we're in the 31st years of the cycle of the UN climate talks. And I mean, the good news is we're beginning to see, it seems, emissions begin to level off. Concentration still rising of CO2 in the atmosphere, you know, gives you a sense of the mix. We've reached a very high peak in terms of emissions. If we do peak and start to reduce, we need to reduce really rapidly if we're going to avoid the worst impacts of climate change. So it's very finely balanced, Graham. Very
15: mixed bag. Caroline.
17: Okay, optimistic. A reason to be optimistic. I guess in my job, I'm lucky in that I get to see and visit scientists who are doing amazing things to tackle climate change. So, for example, earlier this year, I spent some time with scientists on the Great Barrier Reef in Australia who are growing heat-resistant coral and planting them on the reef and are already seeing tangible results in reducing coral bleaching. So, yeah, those kind of examples make me feel hopeful. And also, I think there is something in kind of choosing to be optimistic in a way. I mean, research shows that there is a correlation between being generally optimistic and being physically and mentally healthier and happier. And it kind of also feels like we kind of have to choose to be optimistic, otherwise we won't do anything. Mm. So even though I would say my, like, my core is sad.
18: Worried, anxious.
17: Yeah. Yeah, exactly. I like to choose to be optimistic, so I think that will help me make more of a difference.
15: There is actually a report on this, and it's called the Goldilocks Zone.
17: Okay.
15: Which is where you've got enough sort of anxiety to motivate, but not too much so that you're paralysed, and not too little so you don't.
17: You're like, la, la, it's all fine.
18: You make it sound like a very fragile balance.
17: Feels like a fragile balance.
15: What do you think, Akshat?
14: So on the pessimism, I'd go one step further by saying, given climate change is the only problem for which there has been global governance of any sort, you know, not one for pandemics, not one for AI robots, not one for nuclear weapons. Really, there isn't a global pact. Some countries have a pact to try and reduce weapons.
18: Some countries just pulled out of that.
14: Exactly. So if we can't solve climate change with all the facts that we know and a global governance system, well,
17: What can we do?
14: Exactly. I feel pessimistic about the other problems. But on the optimism side, to me, climate has always been not just about climate change, but how much it can do good for the world, the types of solutions that we work on. And one really tangible one right now, you know, we are living through what is the worst energy shock that the world has experienced. This is the International Energy Agency telling us that. And look at power prices in Europe. They're actually pretty reasonable. It's not to say it's not higher than it used to be, but not as high as it was in the 2022 energy crisis. And one of the key reasons is because at that time, we were able to install a lot of renewables and electrify a lot of our economies. And that happened just 4 years ago. So to me, the scale at which we can start to deploy many of these technologies and solutions have benefits outside of the climate problem.
18: Just on a pessimistic note on that, I mean, but it's still a tiny proportion of total energy use. I mean, the scale of the transformation we need is absolutely huge. But in a way, that should, I think, exactly in the spirit of what you say, should be a source of optimism, because we're in the middle of a really exciting industrial revolution that will create jobs and industry for tens of millions of people and a cleaner world. So I think there's another strong optimistic point there.
15: Yeah, I think I get a lot of optimism from people who I meet, you know, through this line of work, doing really incredible, ingenious things. But I also just want to say thank you to Nicola, who emailed us to say that it's not just young people who suffer from eco-anxiety. We did focus on that because that's the sort of population group that really, really do struggle. A reminder that you're listening to The Climate Question from the BBC World Service. I'm Greg Jackson. This week, Akshat Rathi, Justin Rowlatt and Caroline Steele are answering your questions and comments. If you have something you'd like us to tackle, get in touch. The email is theclimatequestion@bbc.com. Our final question is from Mark, who writes, my daughter works for Nature Trust here in British Columbia, monitoring estuaries for climate resilience. So my climate question is, are estuaries, which are such important productive ecosystems, vulnerable to climate change? I know the answer is yes, because I looked it up in the Intergovernmental Panel on Climate Change reports, but maybe we should just roll back a little bit and say, what is an estuary and why are they so vulnerable? Caroline.
17: Estuaries are where rivers meet the sea. They're really important habitats. And I think they're partly so vulnerable because they are both exposed to ocean climate change and climate change in that we see in rivers. And they're also, they're a delicate balance between salt water and fresh water. There's a lot of important species in estuaries that rely on it being just the right salinity, and lots of different things can throw it out of whack, which makes them particularly vulnerable.
15: Yeah, so the coastal winds and currents and then seasonal rainfalls, sort of snowmelt coming in. But the other reason it's sort of quite vulnerable is because there's often lots of building and development and harbours that sort of add further challenges, pollution.
17: Yeah.
15: Well.
17: So if, you know, humans weren't interfering at all, sea levels could rise and estuaries and their habitats would retreat. But because we've built things like sea walls or towns, that can't happen. And that's why we see something called coastal squeeze, where basically there's nowhere for the estuaries to go, which is a big shame for the plants and animals there, basically.
15: I have to admit, I was quite amazed when I went to an estuary. I think it was in the Sundarbans on the sort of Indian Bangladeshi border. I'd never seen a mud skipper before. Mm. And I thought they were the weirdest creature I've ever seen.
17: What do they look like? What do they do? I've not seen one.
15: Half fish, half frog. And
18: they flap around on the water.
15: They've got wings and they sort of jump around on the mud, but they're a fish.
17: Wow. They're
15: really odd.
14: I mean, those estuaries are amazing. They've also got tigers.
15: Yeah. Mm.
17: Really?
14: And they are adapted to that type of environment. And they're really good. And they swim.
15: Have you been?
14: I haven't, but I've read books and tales about them. So one day I hope I can go.
17: Go swim with a tiger.
15: That sounds less fun. Justin, are you an estuary fan?
17: You were swimming yesterday in an estuary, you were saying.
18: It is an estuary. Well, it's a harbour. It's kind of, there are rivers that flow into it. The Poole Harbour in the south of England. Yeah, I mean, estuaries aren't very vulnerable. Estuaries carry the water from the river into the kind of estuary. So any waste or pollution that's in there, any nitrogen fertilizer going into the river is going to go into the sea. And often they're slightly enclosed. The one I was in, Poole Harbour, is a massive, kind of effectively a tidal lagoon. And obviously that then captures that kind of pollution and waste in the area and then concentrates it. So they're really vulnerable to pollution and, you know, very easily damaged. And as you say, that brackish water is often essential. They're mixed clean and salty water is often essential for, you know, specific forms of life. And because they tend to be separate from each other, often you've got species that are specific to individual estuaries, which again makes them really vulnerable to
15: extinction. I was amazed because they're also like breeding grounds for fish that we then eat, but also all the trees and plants there, they hold back the sediment so that they don't get washed into things like coral reefs, for example, which can't survive with that sort of silty, murky water.
17: But and they really are so perfect for fish nurseries, basically, because they have shallow water, kind of murky water, which doesn't look very nice to us, but it's great if you're a baby fish trying not to be eaten by a predator because it's hard to be seen. And they're really nutrient rich. And as Justin said, lots of sediment settles at the bottom of estuaries, cleans water which goes out into the ocean. And also they're good carbon sinks, although this might be something where you slightly disagree, because they, in this sediment, you know, they trap lots of carbon, and there are lots of estuary specific plants that store carbon as well.
18: Seagrass, for example.
17: Seagrass. Very important. Unsung hero.
14: Well, we're talking about it because of climate change. But really, this is a good reminder that there are all sorts of ecosystems which are being harmed by all sorts of other human activities, way more, and ones that we can act on and try and protect without worrying about climate change, that we must. But somehow, because we've prioritized climate change, we end up trying to figure out what are the climate solutions to these problems. But even if we tackle climate change, there's still the other human problems of overbuilding, of pollutants that need to be addressed.
18: Well, that's a really, really good point. And these, some of these are easier to address. And I was at, as I say, Poole Harbour in Dorset in here in England. And there was a nature reserve in a place called Arne, which is incredibly biodiverse. It's got all six of Britain's, you know, reptile species. And I bring it up because I think it was bought in about 1950 and then established a nature reserve. And it's this incredible reservoir of kind of wild animals, including white-tailed eagles. So an incredibly rich ecosystem that's been, you know, re-established over the last, what, 70 years? And it shows what can be achieved when we put our mind to it. It's actually tiny. I mean, it's a, I don't know, a mile square or something. It really isn't that big, probably a bit bigger than that, but not huge. And yet you can recover an ecosystem and have this incredible diversity. So, you know, speaking to things that make should make us feel optimistic about climate is the degree of change that we can bring by quite small actions, really. Mm.
15: I can see you want to come in here, Caroline.
17: Yes, so I have a wildlife story. Nuclear power plants require a lot of water to cool them down, and this usually comes from oceans or from rivers. So basically there are sort of inlet pipes that have a grate over the front of them, and they suck in water, which is a problem for fish that often get stuck against the grates or pass in through the grates. Either way, they likely die. It's a particular problem at Hinkley Point C in Somerset in the UK, where they're using water from the River Severn, which is a really important breeding ground for lots of protected species of fish. So scientists have been trying to come up with a way to protect these fish. And basically, they have come up with a fish disco.
19: Right. Is this? I've got so much mental imagery flying around. I'm thinking nearby, they've put up a disco ball.
17: And the fish are sort of dancing like around. So what they've done is they've lowered speakers onto the floor of the estuary, and the speakers are pumping out ultrasound, which fish can hear and feel. And the idea is that the fish will swim away from the sound and therefore away from the inlet pipes and be protected. So they've just run a trial, scientists at Swansea University, and they've tagged different species of fish, particularly the Thwaite shad, which is a protected fish that looks a bit like a herring, apparently. And they found that before they turned these speakers on, so before the disco began, 14 Thwaite shad swam really close to the pipes.
18: Hold and on, 14?
17: 14, okay. Yes. The other species, okay. I'm picking my favourite species. No. 14 swam, swam really near the pipes. Whereas when they turned the speakers on, only one Thwaite shad swam near the pipes. So it's looking hopeful. Different bodies have estimated different numbers of fish that could be saved, but it's all in the orders of millions. But I think what Justin's going to say is that could be similar to the catch of one fishing vessel in one day. So it is a lot of work and a lot of money. The disco part of it costs 50 million.
18: So basically they've created a really awful disco that's so bad.
17: So bad the fish leave. Yeah, it's the opposite
18: of a disco. 15 million quid.
14: And I'm just going to call out the scientific propaganda here. It's not a disco, it's a fish alarm. It's a fish siren.
18: No,
14: it's really telling them to go away.
17: It's like a fish bouncer rather than a fish disco.
18: And we should also say, just for people outside of Britain, this got a huge amount of criticism in the press for spending all this money to save, you know, a few fish, which points to the, you know, how difficult these things are to do successfully.
17: Yeah, but the thing is, sort of the other option that was being considered before the fish disco looks quite successful, was to flood farmland further up the river to basically compensate for loss further downstream.
14: Oh, a fish offset, you mean?
17: Exactly. So in defence of fish discos, this is really expensive. But, you know, the first time doing anything is really expensive. Yeah. If it ends up being a viable solution, we might be able to roll it out at nuclear.
18: Shads around the world are going to rejoice, aren't they?
17: Yeah. We won't be able to move the shad.
19: Well, that takes us to the end of the show. Thank you so much to our guests, Akshat Rathi, Caroline Steele and Justin Raylatt.
18: Thank you.
17: Thanks for having us.
14: Fun as always.
19: And thank you for listening. Don't forget, if you have a climate question of your own, then do email us. It's theclimatequestion@bbc.com. The production team were Diane Richardson, Simon Watts, Ben Andrews, Nick Sindel, and Tom Brignall. I'm Greg Jackson, and we'll see you next time.
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1: BBC News with Roisin Hasty. President Trump says he'll have a long conversation about Iran with the Chinese leader Xi Jinping when they meet in Beijing later this week. Mr. Trump had postponed the trip to Beijing by 6 weeks to focus on the war with Iran, apparently expecting it would be over before meeting Mr. Xi. Bernd Busemann is our Washington correspondent.
2: The White House has been quite clear with reporters that they see the economic ties between Iran and China as a potential way to help push things along. Ahead of the trip, White House officials told reporters that they will be discussing this, that President Trump has already raised it multiple times with officials in China and President Xi himself. And they really hope that they could, through China, use China to lean on Iran to come to the negotiating table with something that the U.S. sees as workable.
1: President Trump has lashed out at media coverage of the U.S. war against Iran, branding it virtual treason to say that the Iranians were doing well militarily. His social media post came after the New York Times reported that Iran retained two-thirds of its missile stockpile. The British Prime Minister Keir Starmer has defied calls to resign as he battles to retain his job in the face of growing dissent within the governing Labour Party. Sir Keir received support from his deputy David Lammy, who urged party MPs to step back, take a breath and not trigger a leadership battle. Our political correspondent is Rob Watson.
3: I think it's happened for two reasons. One is his own personal defiance. I think some people had thought, well, maybe when he looks at how unpopular he is,

0: from a non-profit to a profit-seeking organisation. Giving evidence at a civil trial in California, Mr. Altman said he believed Elon Musk wanted long-term control of the company. Lila Jamali is our North America technology correspondent.
1: When Musk testified about 2 weeks ago, he acknowledged that he did want initial control over OpenAI, but he told his co-founders that that control would diminish over time. Tuesday, Altman said he was unsettled by Musk's increasing demands for control. He shared what he called a hair-raising moment in which Musk expressed that if he died, the control over OpenAI could be passed on to his children.
0: World News from the BBC. Brazil's president, Lula da Silva, has announced a new initiative to target organised criminal groups. Security and violent crime are key concerns for many Brazilians ahead of October's elections, in which the president will seek a fourth term. Two rival factions have been fighting over the lucrative drug and arms trafficking business in multiple states for many years. The new plan intends to focus on financially strangling such organisations and would involve greater coordination between federal and state authorities. Tens of thousands of Argentinians have marched in Buenos Aires and other cities to protest against budget cuts to universities. Students, teachers and opposition leaders were demanding that the president, Javier Milei, abide by legislation guaranteeing an increase in university funding. Ana Laura Ruggiero represents one of the universities.
2: We had to resort to the courts for the government to comply with the law, and yet we still have no law. So the entire university system and the entire population are involved, because this is not just about one sector, but about what kind of country we want.
0: Police in the Indian city of Kolkata have arrested an outspoken activist who championed Bengali language and culture. A police statement said Gaga Chatterjee was detained for allegedly making provocative social media posts casting doubt on the electronic voting machines used in the recent elections in West Bengal state. The vote resulted in a sweeping victory for the Hindu nationalist BJP. And Israel has qualified for the final of this year's Eurovision Song Contest in Vienna. Chants of Stop the Genocide could be heard as the Israeli singer Noam Betan sang in the first semi-final. Spain, the Netherlands, Ireland, Iceland and Slovenia have boycotted this year's contest over Israel's war.
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5: BBC World Service.
6: Along, and two Italian men sitting on top. The crew of the merchant ship sought clarification.
7: What is it you're doing?
8: We are two cars crossing the Atlantic.
7: You are crossing the Atlantic?
8: Yes, we two cars. We left from La Palma in the May.
6: The car drivers, car sailors, were friends, Marco Amoretti and Marco De Candia, or Marcolino, Little Marco, as he was known at the time. They spent 4 months in those floating cars, covering 3,000 miles, the best part of 5,000 kilometres, and having the adventure of their lives. But it was more than that. It was also a very emotional tribute to Marco's father, Giorgio Amoretti. He was quite a character who travelled the world in unorthodox ways, getting him attention from magazines like Life and Stern. Marco had been raised on his stories.
9: A casa c'erano foto, libri di avventure. Io ero affascinato, c'era questo libro.
10: I grew up surrounded by all his photographs and books. There was a book he'd written as a young man called Continental Dust, about his travels around Africa, Europe and North America on his Vespa scooter in the 1950s, when these kinds of adventures were very unusual. Then there were lots of articles about how he flew across the Sahara and the United States in a parachute, pulled by a car. To me, he was like a movie character, a superhero.
9: E poi c'era questa macchina nel giardino che era la grande avventura, la grande sfida.
10: And then there was this car in the garden. This

0: was the ultimate adventure waiting to happen.
1: Tell us about this car.
2: Questa macchina era un prototipo, era una macchina.
0: Ah, this car. It was a prototype. It was a floating car. It was like a character from a fantasy story. It was our dream.
1: In his fantasy, Giorgio would cross the Atlantic in this little second-hand car. He spent ages adapting it so that it might float, not just for the sake of it, but to advertise his vision of an alternative society. He was a very radical thinker. One of his big campaigns was for men to be allowed to register in Italy as house husbands. It was seen as an outlandish idea at the time, but he battled on until the authorities agreed to put it on his identity card. He was also an environmentalist. When he and his partner, Serenella, went to register the birth of their son, Marco, in 1975, Giorgio had one condition.
3: L'impiegato ha chiesto subito cognome, nome, Amoretti Giorgio, professione casalingo. Non faccio lo spiritoso, per favore.
4: The registrar asked, name, Amoretti Giorgio, profession, house husband. Come on, no jokes, please. So Giorgio shows him his identity card, and the registrar is stunned. Okay, so what would you like to call your son? And Giorgio says, I will only register my child under one condition. I want the city to plant a tree every year until he's 18. You can imagine the face of the registrar. What? But if you don't sign the register, we'll all go to prison for dereliction of duty. At that point, I started getting a bit scared, I must admit. But Giorgio insisted, so we went upstairs to see the head of the apartment. He liked the idea and said, OK, let's sign a contract.
1: The city did plant a tree for Marco every year until he reached adulthood. Giorgio, Serenella and their children lived surrounded by trees and fresh ideas. The other Marco, Marcolino, was drawn to them and in fact moved in when he was in his late teens.
5: Vivevano nella natura e aveva tutte queste idee così rivoluzionarie, così...
6: I liked the fact that they lived in nature, they lived in the forest, and then they had all these revolutionary ideas. Giorgio was protesting against a society which tries to limit our freedom. That appealed to me. We were all fascinated by his adventures, by his car, by his strength of character, by his creativity.
1: Did you see Giorgio as a father figure?
5: Yes. Anche sì.
6: Sure, why not? Certainly.
1: Being a father was a role Giorgio took very seriously, and he and Serenella made unconventional parents.
3: Per lui, la donna era proprio una divinità.
4: For him, a woman was really a goddess, and bringing children into this world was sacred. But what's important is that he didn't want to delegate their upbringing and education to society, to schools or nurseries or other institutions, because it was our duty as parents to take care of them. It was all new to me, and his ideas sometimes scared me a bit, but they also showed me an incredible vision of life.
1: So Marco, you didn't go to school, you or your siblings, you didn't go to school?
2: No, abbiamo avuto questa educazione familiare.
0: No, we were homeschooled. I only ever went into school to vote at election time. My father felt school was a way of shaping people to fit into the system, and he rejected that.
1: How did you feel about not going to school? How do you feel about it now?
2: Una grande domanda. Per ogni cosa ci sono pro e contro. Certo, avevamo.
0: That's a good question. There were pros and cons. We had a lot of freedom, for sure, but our friendships and social networks suffered. At the time, there was great opposition, criticism and surprise at the fact that we didn't go to school. Nowadays, it's much more acceptable. It shows that Giorgio was a pioneer.
1: He was certainly a very radical thinker, wasn't he, Giorgio?
3: Io non lo so se era segnato dall'universo, dal destino.
4: I don't know if it was his destiny or if he was an alien, but he was ahead of his time because many of the ideas he proposed are now accepted, you know? Being a house husband or homeschooling.
3: Non è stato facile, eh? Non è stato facile perché lui...
4: It wasn't always easy to live by his rules, and he was quite authoritarian. He turned your life inside out, like a sock. And there were many difficult moments. When the authorities realized the children were not going to school, they called us in for a hearing. We showed them all the lovely newspaper articles about our life, the beautiful photographs of our smiling children. And in the end, the prosecutor said, "Mr. Amoretti, if there were more people like you, perhaps the world would be a better place."
1: The floating car was part of Giorgio's grand plan to make the world a better place. Yes, he wanted a society where men could stay home and look after the children, but he also felt very strongly that women who did so should be paid for their labour. Here he is making the case for a change in the law.
7: Tutte le casalinghe, che sono le operaie della casa, devono ricevere un medesimo salario, uguale per tutte.
8: All housewives, who are the workers of the home, should receive the same wage. The doctor's wife and the wife of an unemployed man do the same job, and therefore they should receive the same wage. Equal work deserves equal compensation.
3: L'idea della macchina in mare è nata proprio per il riconoscimento.
4: The idea of the sea car was born because he wanted women who stay at home and look after the children to be treated like any other workers and paid. Giorgio discovered that going into the sea in a floating car attracted lots of attention from the newspapers, radio and television. Because when we first took the sea car through France on the Canal du Midi, everybody found it very entertaining to see people sitting on a floating car. So he realized he could use it to communicate his ideas.
1: Getting first one car, then two cars, waterproofed and Atlantic ready, became a family project. The idea was that Giorgio and his three sons would do it together, two in each car. Marcolino helped, but it wasn't the plan for him to go too. Then, in the late 1990s, they got the terrible news that Giorgio had terminal cancer and had just a few months to live.
0: We had to speed things up to make Giorgio's final dream come true. He came with us to the Canary Islands and was supposed to cross the ocean with us. But then, when we were ready to launch, he got sicker. And so he said, "Guys, I might be the inspiration behind the trip, but you're young. It's time you take my project on as my gift to you."
1: This is the point, Marcolino, where you join the group, because it becomes clear that Giorgio is too ill to make the journey. It's not going to be possible for him. So you take his place so that the dream can be fulfilled by proxy, as it were. How were you feeling about joining this trip?
6: It was very emotional getting ready for this trip. It was exciting to be involved in such a big adventure. My family didn't know I was going. When I disappeared, my mother asked her friends to pray for me. But we were just up for adventure.
1: So the four young men took the cars to Las Palmas and the Canary Islands and found a secluded spot where they could make the final adaptations, adding sails and a metal keel and so on. They weren't sure those were totally legal and didn't want to be spotted by the police.
0: We sealed and waterproofed the cars with the same material they use for boats, and we filled them with expanding polyurethane foam to help them float. Then we added everything we needed for our day-to-day existence. We thought we'd be on board for 1 or 2 months, so we needed somewhere to sleep and to eat. On the roof, we installed a dinghy with a tent, which was like a little house.
1: A little home consisting of a rubber boat and then a sort of tent above it where you could hang out. So you fill the cars with foam and so that they'll float, hopefully. You get two men in each car. The cars are connected with cables, and you launch.
9: Galleggia!
1: Equipped with a solar-powered satellite phone and what they hoped would be enough food supplies, they drove into the water. Marcolino, his friend and now sailing colleague Marco, and Marco's two brothers.
0: In the beginning, everything was a surprise. I remember the first night we watched the moon set in the sea, and there was no land on the horizon. It was hard at first. The sea is alien to us. So we got seasick, swaying back and forth 24 hours a day. And then there was the problem that we couldn't catch the current. We were going around in circles, just a few miles off the coast. My brothers were very disheartened by all this. So they called for help and a helicopter came to rescue them. And Marco and I found ourselves alone, each of us in our own car.
1: So it's just the two of you at this point. And you're out there on the high seas going round and round in circles because you haven't hit the currents yet. How were those days?
2: A quel punto abbiamo dovuto trovare il sistema per far navigare.
0: Well, then we had to find a way to make the cars cut through the waves and not hit them sideways because we couldn't navigate. So we had to build some sails.
1: How much of an idea did the two of you have of what to do? Of how to deal with these machines and the currents and the navigation?
2: In tutti questi anni Giorgio aveva parlato, aveva discusso, aveva teorizzato.
0: Over the years, Giorgio had told us what to do and spoken to us about other sailors and adventurers. We knew there were currents to negotiate and we knew about the trade winds which blow from east to west. This project had been planned for so long and it was finally taking shape.
1: But Giorgio was not with you. Marcolina, I'm getting the impression that you weren't both completely trained for this adventure.
5: No, come ha detto il mio collega, è stata una cosa studiata da tanti anni.
6: As my colleague says, Giorgio had studied this for many years and all aspects of the trip had been deeply thought through. And I don't agree that Giorgio wasn't with us. I think he was with us every moment and his spirit followed us from beginning to end.
1: How did you spend your days, Marco? What did the two of you do all day?
2: C'era il fatto che per ogni cosa comunque richiedeva
0: Everything took 3 or 4 times longer to do because everything was rocking the whole time. So if you wanted to put your pan on the stove to cook breakfast, it would lurch around, so you had to tie it down. And then the sea would swell, and then you had to balance everything, and then the rope that tied the sails would come loose and flap, so you had to fix it, but you couldn't even lean on something to steady yourself. So you had to become a bit of an acrobat. Even the simplest thing became a challenge.
6: The first month was a learning curve, figuring out how everything worked. Then we began to adapt to the sea, and it no longer felt like an opponent that we had to fight. And finally, we really entered into another dimension. We became part of this world made of water. We were totally immersed in this blue world. Marco and I would have long lunches sitting on the hood of our cars, talking for hours and hours to keep our morale up.
1: What were you eating out there?
2: Avevamo diverse scorte.
0: We had a stock of freeze-dried food, which we would add water to. And we also tried our hand at fishing. We wanted to be independent in case our stocks ran out.
1: Were you good at fishing?
5: Beh, non era molto difficile anche perché non essendoci niente in mezzo.
6: It wasn't hard to fish because in the middle of the sea, there's nothing. So if you just put a little piece of plastic down, a whole world of fish would gather underneath. A mega city appeared under our cars with long gray fish like barracudas, like pilot fish, like yellow fish, all kinds.
1: Where was your kitchen in this floating car?
6: So in this foam filling inside the car, there was a space near the window where there was a gas cylinder. And this was connected to a camping gas stove.
1: This does not sound safe.
6: Nothing was safe.
0: We also experimented. We had a book of Giorgio's called Survival at Sea, which showed us how to dry slices of fish in the sun, which gave it the consistency of cured ham.
5: Very good. Noi pescavamo il plankton con delle reti.
6: And we fished for plankton with nets. We ate plankton like whales.
2: Sì, avevamo letto sempre con questo libro.
0: Yes, we had read this book of my father's about this French doctor who did experiments on human survival and who said you could get vitamin C from plankton. By using women's tights, like a net, and dragging them in the sea, you could collect these small particles of plankton, and that would provide you with vitamins.
1: I've never heard of anyone eating plankton. What is it? What does it taste like?
2: È come mangiare un fritto misto.
0: It tastes like fried seafood.
1: Where did you sleep, the two of you?
5: In cima al tetto.
6: Up on the roof.
1: Okay. And for drinking water?
2: Avevamo disposto di diverse taniche di acqua potabile.
0: We had jerry cans of drinking water between the seats in the foam. And about halfway, when we reached the equator, it started raining a lot. So we made a sort of upside-down umbrella with a plastic sheet to collect drinking water.
1: So on this long journey, just the two of you, did you have a fight? Was there friction at any point?
2: Sì, sicuramente. Ci sono state delle situazioni difficili. Ricordo anche una volta.
0: Sure, there were moments of tension. We had these ropes connecting the two cars, and we were always afraid the waves would break them and we'd drift apart. But one day I remember thinking, well, if the sea doesn't break us up, perhaps I should.
1: Oh, really? What were you arguing about that made you think, let's separate these cars and drift apart?
2: Ma perché io dicevo qualcosa e lui ne interpretava come...
0: Because I would say something... And he'd understand the exact opposite.
1: Marcolino, I think you need to write a reply.
6: Yes, we had our moments. We fought about silly things, like when he wouldn't lend me his cassettes, or I wouldn't give him mine.
9: Fare I conti, io mi presento al ritmo di una sveglia.
5: Successe tante cose particolari del tipo. L'arrivo delle balene.
6: So many strange things happened, like when the whales came. We had started to think and talk about whales, and then, a few days later, they appeared, as if we had some kind of a telepathic connection with these sea creatures.
2: Una si è avvicinata, è venuto sopra vicino al cofano, ha visto questo occhio grande.
0: One of them came very close. I could see this big eye looking at me. I can't imagine what she thought of us. But it was a real surprise to see such a huge animal.
1: What was it like to see them?
6: It was perhaps the most beautiful experience of my life. I felt deep peace.
1: What about swimming? Was it safe in the water?
0: Perhaps that was our greatest fear during the whole trip. Every time we went into the water, we imagined there was a shark. Because the water is dark blue and you can't see more than 20, 30 centimeters down.
1: Did you ever find a shark?
0: Yes, we did see a shark. Marco and I traveled separately, each in his own floating car, and the phone was in Marco De Candia's car. So every day, when we had to call home, I had to swim to his car. That day, after the phone call, I was standing on the hood of his car, about to dive in, and that's when Marco saw the shark. Luckily, he shouted and stopped me from diving in. After that, we decided we would never swim at the same time. One of us would always keep watch. But we had this ongoing problem with the ropes that kept the two cars together. When we had to repair them, we did both have to get into the water.
1: Wow, okay, so a near miss.
5: Penso che ci sia sempre stato.
6: I think the shark had always been there. When we finally saw it, we were scared, but there were other dangers too. Other predators, scurvy and giant ships that could have crushed us. But it was all part of the challenge, part of our attempt to face the infinite, return to a primordial state. I think this was what Giorgio was looking for.
1: And another major problem, this satellite phone stopped working. So suddenly you've got no communication with people on land at all. Were you worried by that?
5: Noi no, non eravamo preoccupati perché, anzi.
6: Us? No, we weren't worried about it at all. On the contrary, we were very happy, relaxed. But maybe back at home they were not so happy. Our parents and our friends didn't hear from us for over a month. They thought we were dead.
2: Inizialmente questo appuntamento.
0: At first, I felt that daily phone call got in the way of experiencing real adventure. Like people did before satellite phones existed. So when the phone broke, it was almost a liberation. Here we were in the ocean, having this adventure, and I wanted to live it to the full. Later on, this desire to be alone subsided, and I wanted to let everyone know that we were okay, and find out what was happening back home.
1: At home, all was not well. Serenella, how were you coping?
3: Ma, me lo sto chiedendo ancora. Ma,
4: I still ask myself that. But with Giorgio, you either climbed up on his tank with him, or you'd be crushed beneath it. So I had to have faith.
1: We'll be back with Serenella, Marco and Marcolino after a short break. This is Outlook.
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11: Once ruined by civil war, the Benguela Railway was rebuilt by China. Now, a US-led project is set to invest billions of dollars to turn it into a key route for moving the minerals that power our tech.
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11: But for some Angolans, it's about more than geopolitics.
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4: We were living in fear. We didn't have any news. We were really worried and tensions were high. The phone rings, and when I pick up, I just hear a rustling noise. Shivers run down my spine.
1: We're back after the BBC World Service News.
14: BBC News with Roisin Hasty. President Trump is travelling to Beijing on the first trip to China by a US leader since he last went there in 2017. His talks with his Chinese counterpart Xi Jinping are likely to focus on Iran, Taiwan and trade tensions between the two superpowers. President Trump has described some US media reporting on Iran as virtual treason. His social media post came after the New York Times reported that the Trump administration's portrayal of a shattered Iranian military was at odds with what US intelligence agencies were saying behind closed doors. The British Prime Minister Keir Starmer has defied calls to resign as he battles to retain his job in the face of growing dissent within the governing Labour Party. Sir Keir has received support from his deputy, David Lammy. The chief executive of OpenAI, Sam Altman, has told a court in California that he was increasingly unsettled by Elon Musk's demands for control of the company. He's also denied Mr. Musk's claim that he broke an agreement to keep it as a non-profit. Tens of thousands of Argentinians have marched in Buenos Aires and other cities to protest about budget cuts to universities. Students, teachers and opposition leaders took part. President Lula da Silva has announced a new initiative to target organised criminal groups as he seeks to take on powerful gangs in Brazil. Violent crime is a concern for many Brazilians ahead of October's elections. Israel has qualified for the final of this year's Eurovision Song Contest in Vienna. Chants of Stop the Genocide could be heard as the Israeli singer Noam Betan sang in the first semi-final. And this year's Cannes Film Festival has opened. The Lord of the Rings director Peter Jackson has been honoured with a Lifetime Achievement Award. It was presented by Elijah Wood, who played Frodo in the trilogy. BBC News.
1: Welcome back to Outlook. I'm Jo Fidgen. Hello. Maybe when you're in your early 20s, and let's face it, most of us think we're immortal at that age, being stranded at sea on a floating car without a satellite phone or drinking water doesn't seem like an insurmountable problem. Marco Amoretti and his friend Marco De Candia, Marcolino, were still managing to enjoy themselves, as we heard in the first half of the programme. They passed the time listening to music, filming themselves and goofing around, even pretending to drive their cars on the water.
15: Oh,
1: But Marco's mum, Serenella, back home in Italy, wasn't feeling so good about the situation. Her partner Giorgio, Marco's dad and a father figure to Marcolino, was dying of cancer. It had been his dream to cross the Atlantic Ocean from Europe to the Caribbean in a car that he'd adapted for the water. But by 1999, he'd become too ill to go. So the youngsters were there on his behalf. One car each, a Volkswagen Passat and a Ford Taunus. You can imagine the press were intrigued. But Marco and Marcolino weren't massively well prepared. The cars had had a few issues and they'd been at sea for far longer than planned, resorting to eating plankton to survive. Then the sat phone broke and Marco was stumped.
2: It
0: took us a while to fix the phone because my brother had built it and I only knew how it worked in theory. In the end, we figured out that water had got into the car and the solar battery had flooded. So we managed to reconnect the phone to the battery in the other car by swimming from one car to the other with the solar panels. But it took a long time.
1: 6 weeks, nearly 6 weeks you were without a phone. Serenella, were you worried at home?
3: Sì, molto, molto. Io ero preoccupatissima. Ho chiesto anche.
4: Yes, I was very worried. I said to Giorgio when the phone broke, but Giorgio, these kids, we don't know where they are. We don't know if they are okay. And he, from his sickbed, shouted at me, "You're just like all the others. I know that even if you cut this car into pieces, it will float." He was thinking about the car, but I was thinking about the boys' state of mind, their health. How were they? And at that point, the journalists no longer believed us. And the press started attacking us. "You're reckless. You've sent these boys out without any support." So, yes, I was worried. Giorgio was dying. We didn't know where the boys were. I was at my wit's end.
1: It was very tough for Serenella, coping with Giorgio's decline, her worry, and the hostility of the press. Where some reporters accused her of negligence, others began to think the whole story had been made up. Meanwhile at sea, Marco and Marcolino were blissfully unaware of all that, but they were getting thirsty and had been trying to attract the attention of passing vessels.
2: Abbiamo visto delle navi che non ci vedevano, abbiamo provato a usare dei razzi, a urlare perché volevamo.
0: We passed lots of huge ships that didn't see us at all. We tried using flares, we tried shouting because we wanted them to give us fruit, but they didn't see us. Then, luckily, we managed to fix the radio and we called for help on the emergency channel. A ship answered and said, "What is your position?" So then we had to speak English.
15: "We want that you know the our position because you passed very near."
16: "What is it you are doing?"
15: "We are two cars and crossing the Atlantic."
16: "You are crossing the Atlantic?"
15: "Yes, we took car. We left from La Palma in the May, Canarias."
16: "Yes, you left Las Palmas in the Canaries in May. You are okay? You have no problems?"
15: "No, we do not have really problem. Miss some water, but we are."
2: Voleva sapere che tipo di imbarcazioni eravamo, non sapevamo come rispondere, cosa voleva sapere.
0: The captain wanted to know what type of vessel we were on. We didn't know how to answer. Did he want to know our number plate? Then it turned out that the first officer was Italian, from Naples. He took a liking to us. So they launched a raft with some food for us, including fruit. The only problem was that it was too far away, so I had to go and get it. We had an inflatable mattress, which was half deflated, but I managed to get the supplies."
1: Serenella, I mean, you've got so much going on at that time. Your partner Giorgio is in his final days, and you don't know where your son and Marcolino are. You can't get hold of them. You've got journalists telling you that, I don't know, you're lying, that you've been somehow irresponsible. How were you coping?
3: Ma me lo sto chiedendo ancora. Ma con Giorgio o salivi sul suo carro armato o ne rimanevi schiacciata.
4: I still ask myself that. But with Giorgio, you either climbed up on his tank with him or you'd be crushed beneath it. So I had to have faith. I had accepted that anything might happen. It was painful. It was exhausting. And I'm not sure I've fully recovered, even now.
1: How long did Giorgio survive after phone communication was lost?
3: Una strana coincidenza.
4: He died almost immediately after the satellite phone broke. It was a strange coincidence, as if with the death of Giorgio, communication with him, and therefore the phone, was no longer needed. So the two things happened almost at the same time.
1: You say that almost like it's a spiritual thing, Serenella. Was this a sort of spiritual experience for you?
3: Sì, direi di sì. Direi proprio di sì.
4: Yes, I think it was. Everything was. At first, I wasn't fully aware of that. But as time went by, I realized there was something spiritual about it. Giorgio believed this too. And as Marco De Candia said, Giorgio's spirit was with them.
3: Era con loro. Ma io mi emoziono, scusate.
4: I'm getting emotional, sorry.
1: Yeah. At some point, your satellite phone, you get it working again and you can call home. Serenella, do you remember, I'm sure you do, taking a call from those two out on the sea?
3: Spero di non emozionarmi ancora perché...
4: I hope I don't get too emotional. So imagine, we were living in fear. We didn't have any news. We were really worried and tensions were high. Giorgio had died. I was at home and Mauro, Marco's brother, was working in the garden. The phone rings and when I pick up, I just hear a rustling noise.
3: Marco! Mi vengono i brividi.
4: Shivers run down my spine. I think it's them. Then they call again, but the line falls. So I put the phone down and called Mauro. Come, it's them. He comes running in, tripping over. Then the phone rings again and I hear Marco and Marcolino's voices. It was pure joy.
3: Finalmente ci sentiamo, Marco.
4: We're finally talking, Marco.
17: Oh, dopo tempo. Dopo
0: tanto it's been too long.
4: So long.
0: How's Papa? I'd love to chat with him.
4: I know. We're recording this call and we'll play it to him.
3: Stiamo registrando e facciamo sentire le registrazioni.
17: Ci penso tante volte.
0: I think of you so often.
4: I think of you every day too, Marco.
1: Obviously, a moment of great joy, but Giorgio wasn't there. Did you tell them at that point that he was gone?
3: No, non gliel'abbiamo detto subito ai ragazzi.
4: No, we didn't tell them straight away. We were worried that they might lose courage and be upset. Whenever Marco asked to speak to Giorgio, I would say he was upstairs in his bedroom and we couldn't take the phone up. So we hid it from them for a while.
1: Right. Marco, do you recall where you were when you heard that your father had died?
2: Sì, me lo ricordo. Comunque in quei giorni lì c'era un po' qualche dubbio. Forse lo...
0: Yes, I remember. I was already having doubts because they never spoke about Giorgio. He was never in their stories. I would think about it at night. But whenever we spoke on the phone, they would avoid my questions and I could hear lots of people in the background, so I didn't want to push it. And then she told me.
5: Il giorno che noi l'abbiamo saputo, il mare che non si è mai...
6: On the day we found out that Giorgio had gone to heaven, the sea suddenly became completely calm. The sea that had never stopped moving chose that day to be still. It was very strange, but it happened. We spent a day in this calm and it felt like we had a choice, giving up or carrying on. When we decided to carry on, the waves started up again too.
1: After nearly 4 months at sea, the Caribbean coast was within reach. They'd planned to arrive well before so as to avoid storm season. Too late.
2: Allora, ne avevamo viste un po' di tutti i colori durante tutti i mesi.
0: We had experienced all kinds of weather in those 4 months, but that day the wind was so strong that it tore everything apart. So we realized it was on a different scale. Maybe it's the arrogance of youth, but we decided to carry on. My brothers, who were waiting for us in the Caribbean, phoned to say there was a storm coming. The Coast Guard said they would have to come and get us and we'd have to abandon our cars. But we felt like we were veterans of the sea by now and refused to be rescued. We were so close to completing our journey, so we didn't want to end it prematurely.
1: Marcolino wrote in his diary about surviving Tropical Storm Emily.
5: Un muro di nuvole nere compatte si avvicina uniforme. Al mattino quel muro nero ci addosso.
6: In the distance, a dense wall of black clouds approaches. In the morning, that wall is on top of us. We had seen hundreds of skies, but never one like this. Then torrential rain begins to fall. I start collecting water to drink. Usually I fill up half a bottle. This time I fill six. The air turns cold and the waves become disjointed. They come from all directions. The rain falls so hard it hurts.
2: Ripensandoci e rivivendo oggi la tempesta, insomma, può...
0: Thinking back now about what could have happened to our little cars and knowing how powerful tropical storms can be, it does feel like we were blessed because the storm just brushed us. Maybe Giorgio's spirit was keeping us safe again.
1: And the wind took you closer to Martinique, to your destination. What was it like after so many months at sea, in this blue world that you described, to see land?
5: Per me è stato molto forte vedere il verde.
6: I was struck by this strong green color, almost fluorescent green. It really signaled there was life there.
2: Dormire la notte è stato difficile perché...
0: I found it hard to sleep the night before. We had already seen land in the distance, but we were traveling quite slowly. So that night I was filled with emotions, excitement, anxiety about the end of this trip.
5: C'era molta agitazione, molta ansia.
6: Yes, I was also very anxious, very agitated. I don't know why. Perhaps because it was all over. We had reached the end. The dream had been fulfilled.
1: Did you feel the dream had been fulfilled as well, Marco?
0: Yes, we had done it. We'd reached our goal. Our dream had been fulfilled. After being deprived of so much and persevering for so long, we were looking forward to something new.
5: Vedere anche degli esseri umani è stato molto scioccante.
6: Seeing human beings again was a real shock. When we arrived, lots of people came down to the beach to see what was going on. But it was nice to hug people again.
1: What kind of physical toll did this journey take on you?
5: Ma infatti noi ci eravamo un po' trasformati, no? Le gambe c'erano sparite. Eravamo proprio
6: Yeah, we changed. We'd lost all our muscles and our legs had disappeared. We had long beards, a deep tan and legs like sticks. We looked a little bit like aliens.
1: How do you go back to ordinary life when a dream has been fulfilled?
2: Come tornare alla realtà.
0: It felt like the show was over and it was time to get back to normal life. We had to rejoin the ranks and face reality, but maybe with a bigger perspective, a broader vision. We did have plans to carry on the journey. Originally, the idea was to get all the way to New York. We wanted to write a book, make a film, but that never happened.
5: Io ho cercato quella sensazione che avevo trovato perché avevamo raggiunto una sensibilità molto profonda.
6: I went in search of that feeling because we had reached a very deep peace, a profound consciousness, being alone in that situation. I was very sensitive to other people's emotions, to everything around me, so I learned to meditate. I traveled east, I did what I could to find a way back to that peace.
5: Comunque noi non avevamo niente, ma eravamo felici.
6: Out there, we had nothing, but we were happy. So it's good to remember that you don't need much to feel good.
1: Serenella, what do you think of these two young men, as they were, who fulfilled Giorgio's dream?
3: Io ho sempre pensato che comunque fossero due creature speciali. Queste due creature speciali.
4: I always thought that these two are special creatures and should be protected because they were confident, reckless, fierce. They set off on their floating cars playing guitar. I'm sure there were difficult moments, but also beautiful ones.
3: Questi due ragazzi, queste due creature, sono fatti per un mondo diverso.
4: These two boys are made for a different world, really.
18: Come profondo il mare, come profondo il mare.
1: Serenella and Marco Amoretti, and family friend Marco De Candia on the journey that changed them and the man who inspired it. They're not sure what's happened to the floating cars. Just maybe they are still in Martinique. If you've seen them, do let us know. Outlook@bbc.com. Or indeed, if you've had an adventure that you'd like us to know about, drop us a line or contact us on WhatsApp. The number's on our website. Today's producer was Vibeke Venema. I'm Jo Fidgen. Thanks for your company. Hope you'll join us same time tomorrow for another extraordinary personal story.
14: BBC World Service, and now Witness History, with me, Stefania Gotzer. We're going back 30 years to the moment that changed the way we see dinosaurs forever. It's October 1996, and the annual meeting of the Society of Vertebrate Paleontology is underway at the American Museum of Natural History. But the real buzz, it's not in the conference rooms, it's in the corridors. There, two scientists, one Canadian and one Chinese, are quietly showing a stack of photographs that's turning heads.
19: When we were at the conference in New York City, my colleague Chen Paiji from Nanjing came over and he brought many, many photographs.
14: This is Canadian paleontologist Philip Curry.
19: It just went totally crazy. Everybody wanted to line up and see the photographs. And it didn't matter if you were a scientist with just an interest, because you couldn't believe that after all these years, feathered dinosaurs had finally been found.
14: Chen Peiji and Philip Curry were not scheduled to present any joint research at the world's most important paleontology meeting. Yet when they met there, word quickly spread that they were carrying something far more explosive than anything on the program.
19: In the 1960s and 70s, the idea came out that maybe dinosaurs were warm-blooded. Not all dinosaurs, but certainly a lot of them. And if they were warm-blooded, then the small ones would need some kind of insulation on their body. If dinosaurs, in fact, were ancestral to birds, it makes sense that feathers is the kind of insulation that would be on their body. However, a lot of people said, well, you can't imagine a robin coming from a Tyrannosaurus rex. You know, unless you find feathers on a dinosaur fossil, I'm never going to believe you.
14: But now, he and his colleague had that evidence in their hands. So how did they get it?
19: When I was 6 years old, I opened a box of cereal and there was a free plastic dinosaur inside. And that got me hooked on dinosaurs.
14: Philip grew up to become a scientist and got a job in Alberta, Canada, one of the world's great centers for paleontology. Some of the largest dinosaur fossils have been found there. But since the second half of the 20th century, scientists' attention has been drawn elsewhere, as this 2011 BBC documentary explains.
20: One country now sits at the center of the new dinosaur revolution. China. In recent years, spectacular fossils have been uncovered here. Amazingly preserved, these fossils revealed exquisite new details. And they're giving
19: In the long period when I was growing up, I guess, the political situation between China and the West really was in very rough shape, we'll say. But Canada was one of the countries that seemed to get along well with China.
7: Philip became director of the China-Canada Dinosaur Project, the largest dinosaur exploration program between East and West in the last century. It was through that connection that in September 1996, he learned of a discovery that had barely circulated beyond China.
19: I went through Beijing, and there was a front page article on a Chinese newspaper, and it had a photograph of a small meat-eating dinosaur surrounded by what looked like feathers.
7: Ji Qiang, director of the Chinese Geological Museum, had broken the news of the discovery to the Chinese media. He invited Philip to see the specimen in Beijing.
19: I was very surprised to be ushered not into a collections room to see the specimen. I was ushered into a conference room, and it was full of the press, cameras and newspaper journalists and so on. I mean, the room was full. They sat me down at the front with Ji Qiang and brought out specimens one at a time, insects and fish. But I was starting to give up. I was starting to think, well, maybe they weren't going to actually show me the one I wanted to see. But then suddenly this one box comes out, and it's a Chinese silk covered box, quite amazing, with red velvet inside, and there was a specimen lying on the red velvet. Within milliseconds, I realized that this was no fake. This was a specimen that was covered with something that, if it's not feathers, it's proto-feathers. It's something leading to feathers. And I became an instant believer.
7: It was a Sinoceropteryx, a small dinosaur that lived about 125 million years ago in what is now China. It is now believed to have had feathers, not for flight, but for insulation. Philip had been invited to study it with Ji Qiang, but then
19: something went sour during the press conference, and I wasn't sure what it was, but at the end of the conference, then there was no question that Ji Qiang was finding a way to say, no, you're not going to work on the specimen. As it turned out, is because of things that were said and translated in a certain way. I was questioning the fact that G had called it a fossil bird rather than a dinosaur.
7: Ji Qiang believed it was the world's oldest bird, but Philip was convinced it was a dinosaur.
19: He was a geologist, and he was training himself to be a paleontologist because he had access to all these beautiful specimens from northeastern China. But when he saw feathers on the outside of the Sinoceropteryx specimen, then to him, this was not a dinosaur. This was a bird.
7: Philip went back to Canada empty-handed, but all was not lost. Li Fang is one of the farmers involved in the discovery. He spoke to the BBC in 1998 for a different documentary.
21: I was digging and uncovered a large slab of rock. I broke it down the middle and discovered a skeleton. When I saw it, I was really pleased, even though I didn't know what the fossil was. I thought it must be valuable.
7: It was indeed valuable, and that break in the rock left not one, but two pieces of the same fossil.
19: The specimen was found in a slab of rock that had been split, and half of the specimen ended up in one slab of rock, and the other half ended in the other slab of rock. And the amateur collector, who was a farmer, was a pretty good businessman, and so he had sold half of the specimen to the Geological Museum in Beijing, and the other half of the specimen he sold to the museum in Nanjing.
7: Chen Peiji was the paleontologist studying that other half of the fossil kept in Nanjing. He agreed to meet Philip at the annual meeting of the Society of Vertebrate Paleontology in New York, where this story began. Until then, news of the discovery had largely remained within China and Japan. It was at that meeting in New York that all of the world first learned of the feathered dinosaur thanks to the photographs Chen Peiji had brought to Philip.
19: And I was invited to go back to China almost immediately and go see the specimen in Nanjing. And so I was the only person for a long time who had seen both sides of the specimen even.
7: Sinosauropteryx was only the first of many feathered dinosaur fossils unearthed in China. Its discovery sparked years of debate. Today, the scientific consensus is clear. Some dinosaurs evolved feathers and over millions of years gave rise to modern birds. Even major film franchises like Jurassic World have embraced this shift, with recent installments depicting dinosaurs covered in feathers.
19: That's about time.
7: That was Canadian paleontologist Philip Curry telling the story of how the first feathered dinosaur was revealed to the world. He was speaking...
8: The Remix, a recap of the best interviews of the week.
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8: The Remix, a recap of the best interviews of the week. 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
1: BBC News with Roisin Hasty. President Trump is travelling to Beijing on his first trip to China by a US leader since 2017. The main focus of his talks with Xi Jinping will be the tense trade relationship between the world's two largest economies. Stephen McDonnell is in Beijing.
2: I think when it all comes down to it, it sort of breaks down to several short-term headaches and one long-term problem. I think the short-term headaches, well, tariffs. Donald Trump called on the tariff war. Xi called his bluff. There could be some deals on either side to kind of sweeten the trade relationship, if you like. Then there's Taiwan. Now, according to the Chinese government, this is the number one sensitive issue. Xi Jinping will be telling Donald Trump he doesn't want the US to be backing Taiwan militarily. Now, I think a lot of people in Taiwan might think that there is the potential there for Taiwan to be sold out, because really, is Donald Trump that wedded to the Taiwan issue? Might he sell them less arms if it meant doing some sort of a deal?
1: President Trump has lashed out at media coverage of the US war against Iran, branding it virtual treason to say Iranians were doing well militarily. His social media post came after the New York Times reported Iran retained two-thirds of its missile stockpile. The paper said the Trump administration's portrayal of a shattered Iranian military went against what US intelligence agencies were saying behind closed doors. The British Prime Minister Keir Starmer has defied calls to resign amid growing dissent with the governing Labour Party. Sir Keir has received support from his deputy, David Lammy, who urged party MPs not to trigger a leadership battle. Dozens of them have asked the Prime Minister to quit, but more than 100 have backed him. Here's Rob Watson.
3: Make no mistake, whether there's a challenge to Keir Starmer, there is currently a standoff, what looks like an unsustainable standoff for the longer term between the Prime Minister and his supporters, who say it would be crazy to have some kind of a leadership challenge, and that very substantial chunk of the Labour Party that thinks it's hopeless that he can never, ever be a popular leader and that he needs to go sooner rather than later.
1: Britain says 10 more people who may

0: World News from the BBC. The chief executive of OpenAI, Sam Altman, has rejected a claim by Elon Musk that he broke an agreement by shifting it from a non-profit to a profit-seeking organisation. Giving evidence at a civil trial in California, Mr. Altman said he believed Elon Musk wanted long-term control of the company. Lily Jamali reports.
1: When Musk testified about 2 weeks ago, he acknowledged that he did want initial control over OpenAI, but he told his co-founders that that control would diminish over time as more investors came on board. Tuesday, Altman said he was unsettled by Musk's increasing demands for control. He shared an anecdote, what he called a hair-raising moment, in which Musk expressed that if he died, the control over OpenAI could be passed on to his children.
0: Tens of thousands of Argentinians have marched in Buenos Aires and other cities to protest against budget cuts to universities. Students, teachers and opposition leaders demanded that the president, Javier Milei, abide by legislation guaranteeing an increase in funding. Hours before the march, the government announced further cuts for education. Police in the Indian city of Kolkata have arrested an outspoken activist who championed Bengali language and culture. A police statement said Garga Chatterjee was detained for allegedly making provocative social media posts casting doubt on the electronic voting machines used in the recent elections in West Bengal state. The vote resulted in a sweeping victory for the Hindu nationalist BJP, which has formed the new state government. Garga Chatterjee, a Harvard-educated doctor, is the founder of an advocacy group that champions Bengali cultural identity and language. And this year's Cannes Film Festival has been opened by the veteran Hollywood star Jane Fonda and China's Gong Li. The ceremony also saw New Zealand's Peter Jackson honoured with a Lifetime Achievement Award.
2: On TRE in the afternoon, I ask the questions that you want to know the answers to.
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10: You look at the blockade, no problem. They get a lot of their oil from that area. We've had no problem, and he's been a friend of mine. He's been somebody that we get along with. And I think you're going to see that good things are going to happen. This is going to be a very exciting trip. A lot of good things are going to happen.
11: Mr. Trump delayed the summit by 6 weeks so that he could focus on his war on Iran. But instead of the swift victory he was anticipating, he's now struggling to find a way to end Iran's blockade of the Strait of Hormuz, which has led to fears of a global recession. Well, we're joined by our correspondent in Beijing, Stephen McDonnell. And Stephen, this is not the way that Mr. Trump wanted the summit to start.
12: Well, I mean, I think it was always going to be a tough time to have a summit with the war going on in the Middle East. And I think for that reason, for example, he's been downplaying the any breakthrough in terms of getting China to help with that war. Now, of course, the difficulty is that Xi Jinping would say to him, look, the U.S. and Israel, you started this war. We're not going anywhere near the Strait of Hormuz with People's Liberation Army ships or anything like that until there's a proper actual ceasefire in place. And, you know, then we might look to help you, because why would they want to get involved? And I think that's the reason that Donald Trump has been downplaying any possibility of getting help from Xi Jinping on this visit.
11: And has the Iran war strengthened China's hand in these talks, especially given that they also are hoping to strike some kind of deal on trade?
12: Well, trade, but also another thing that China wants is some movement on Taiwan. Now, so what Xi Jinping will be saying to Donald Trump is, our most important sensitive issue with you is Taiwan, i.e. that you're giving arms to Taiwan. Now, I think in Taiwan, some people at least might be somewhat worried that at some point, at least to some extent, Donald Trump could sell them out.

0: out if he thought he could get some sort of a gain in terms of a deal on the arms sales to Taiwan. You know, the trouble is, of course, in his own party, there are a lot of people who want the US to keep maintaining that defense of Taiwan. So that's going to be another very tricky issue for them. When it comes to trade, though, I don't think we can expect a lot of movement. For example, on tariffs, I think the best to hope for would just be that the truce that's currently in place will continue. And there might be some sort of deals. I mean, there's a big business delegation coming here with Donald Trump, high-profile CEOs and the like. But I don't think we expect huge deals. It's more some nice sort of token agreements to make it seem like they're getting on with their trade, you know, relationship. And that really, in terms of the ceasefire, at the moment, it's the best they can hope for on the trade front.
1: And briefly, Stephen, it's been nearly a decade since the last state visit to China by a US president. How has the relationship between the two countries changed since then?
0: Well, you know, they've been through some rough seas, if I could put it that way, but they both want this summit to really work. I mean, I'm walking down to where I am here in the streets of Beijing. You could see here over the last couple of hours there are police and People's Armed Police all over the streets to sort of make sure that everything stays calm. If you look at the People's Daily, this party mouthpiece, there's a page 3 section on Donald Trump's visit with a big editorial saying China-US relations can't go back to where they were, but we can have a much better future. So that's the message going out from the party.
1: Stephen, thank you. That was Stephen McDonnell, and apologies for the glitches on the line there. Here in Britain, after a turbulent few days in the wake of crushing election results for the governing Labour Party, the Prime Minister, Keir Starmer, has managed to cling on to his job despite more than 80 MPs from his own side calling for him to go and 4 ministers resigning. This comes as the government is due to set out its plans for the year ahead in the traditional King's Speech to Parliament. The Prime Minister says he now wants to focus on governing, as allies and more than 100 Labour MPs have rallied behind him. I put it to our political correspondent, Rob Watson, that Mr. Starmer had defied expectations that he would be forced to stand down on Tuesday.
2: Yes, I think many people at Westminster, political journalists and indeed politicians inside the Labour Party, were rather surprised that Keir Starmer survived another 24 hours. And I think it's happened for 2 reasons. One is his own personal defiance. I think some people had thought, well, maybe when he looks at how unpopular he is, the draining away of support for him inside the Labour Party, seeing it drip, drip, drip, MPs calling for him to go, that he might have just taken the view, you know what, I'm not up for the fight. Absolutely not. He has come out punching and he has come out defiant. The second thing, of course, that has kept Keir Starmer in place is that you haven't had a challenge to him. I mean, nobody's come forward and said, right, I am standing up to him. And I think that the third thing, the other thing that's kept him in place, is that we had thought that maybe there would be resignations of really senior ministers in the cabinet. And again, that didn't happen.
1: So now what? Because the Prime Minister is meeting one of the people who it's thought would challenge him, but ultimately didn't on Tuesday.
2: Yes, he's meeting with Wes Streeting, who's a very senior minister in the government. He's responsible for the nationalised health service. And it had been thought, is Wes going to do it? Is Mr. Streeting going to do it? And the reason why people thought that he might is that he's rather charismatic, and that it was also a question of sort of doing it sooner rather than later. Why? Because there is another leadership hopeful lurking out there, a man called Andy Burnham, who's more popular within the Labour Party, but he is not an MP at the moment, and you have to be an MP in order to be able to challenge for the leadership. So there was a line of thinking that said it's now or never for Mr. Streeting. I mean, this is the best chance that he's ever going to get. Now, it's not impossible that he may still go ahead and challenge Keir Starmer, but at the moment he hasn't done it. And the reason we think that hasn't happened is that he's not sure that he'd win.
1: And this is all overshadowing the state opening of Parliament, a highly symbolic event steeped in tradition when King Charles is due to give a speech outlining the government's plans for the year ahead. And a lot of people in Britain wish that the government would focus on those plans rather than these leadership battles.
2: Absolutely. And in a way, it's a sort of crazy juxtaposition that tells you everything about the drama, chaos, division and crisis in British politics, because you'll have the state opening of Parliament, a ceremony that's largely unchanged for a couple of hundred years, you know, representing calm, stability, the traditional way of doing things. But running counter to that will be this, what is after all a continuing crisis within the governing Labour Party, because make no mistake, whether there's a challenge to Keir Starmer from Wes Streeting or from someone else, there is currently a standoff, what looks like an unsustainable standoff for the longer term between the Prime Minister and his supporters, who say it would be crazy to have some kind of a leadership challenge, and that very substantial chunk of the Labour Party that thinks it's hopeless that he can never, ever be a popular leader and that he needs to go sooner rather than later. So there you'll have it, the tension, the unresolved tension within the governing Labour Party and that sort of timeless pageantry of the state opening.
1: Rob Watson, you're listening to The Newsroom from the BBC World Service. Next to a legal battle between some of the biggest names in tech, the world's richest man, Elon Musk, is suing the OpenAI boss, Sam Altman, accusing him of looting a charity, given that OpenAI, the firm behind ChatGPT, began as a non-profit. But appearing before a US federal jury in Oakland in California, Mr. Altman rejected Mr. Musk's claim that he had betrayed the company's founding mission to serve the public good, and said it was the Tesla boss who wanted to control OpenAI and make money from it. Our North America tech correspondent, Lily Jamali, was at the trial and told us more about what the ChatGPT co-founder had to say.
3: Sam Altman testified for about 2 hours in court today. He began by describing his early relationship with Elon Musk, acknowledging that the multi-billionaire made critical contributions to OpenAI early on. But he also said that Musk wanted it to be a for-profit as well. And what he described today on the stand was, you know, his increasing alarm at what he calls Musk's demands for control. So back when Musk testified a couple weeks ago, he acknowledged he wanted initial control, said that would diminish over time as more investors came in. Tuesday, we heard from Altman that he was unsettled by Elon Musk's reluctance to put that commitment that control would be diminished over time, to put that into writing. He suspected he wanted long-term control. He called into question this hair-raising moment, as he described it, in which OpenAI co-founders asked Musk, well, what happens if you die? To which Musk allegedly responded that control could potentially pass on to his own children, which was a very alarming moment to Altman, and it certainly got a lot of attention in the gallery in the courtroom today.
1: And this is a very different version of events from that being given by Mr. Musk.
3: Yeah, because ultimately this case is about whether Sam Altman breached a commitment to keep OpenAI as a nonprofit. Musk has repeatedly said that he had made such a commitment. And Altman says that no, you know, there was no such commitment made. And that is very much in line with some of the more recent witnesses that we've heard from. So just yesterday, we heard from Microsoft CEO Satya Nadella, who said he was not aware of any such commitments after all the due diligence that Microsoft's lawyer went into as they began a strategic partnership with OpenAI in 2019. Ilya Sutskever, who is a former chief scientist at OpenAI, also a co-founder there, also said he was aware of no such commitment. So in that respect, Musk's case is somewhat falling apart.
1: And Lily, when are we expecting a verdict? And what could it mean for OpenAI and its place in the AI race?
3: This jury could begin deliberations as early as Thursday, perhaps more likely on Monday, but any day now. And we have no idea how long that would take. It could take a few hours. It could take several days. But ultimately, if Musk gets his way and wins this case, what he wants to do is see Sam Altman ousted. And he wants to see these for-profit entities that OpenAI has created in recent years unwound, to basically have it revert back to its nonprofit roots.
1: Lily Jamali. A viral video of a mafia-linked illegal horse race in Sicily, escorted by armed scooter riders, has led Italian police to seize the animals and investigate two men. The race took place on Friday morning near the city of Catania, and the footage was later shared online by an animal rights activist. Our reporter, Carla Conti, has been looking at what these races are really used for.
4: At first, it could be a snapshot of small-town Sicily. Hooves on tarmac, scooters beeping, and people shouting from the roadside. But then come the gunshots. An illegal horse race happening in plain sight. The footage, filmed near Palagonia in eastern Sicily, shows two horses pulling small carts along a public road surrounded by a convoy of scooters. Some of the number plates are blacked out. Several riders appear to be armed. In the video, gunshots are fired into the sky, and at least one man can be seen holding what looks like a Kalashnikov. Illegal horse and cart races have a long history in Sicily and other parts of southern Italy. Investigators and animal rights groups say they are used by criminal families with ties to the mafia to make money through illegal betting, but also to project power, closing off roads and drawing crowds to show who really controls the territory. The images were posted online by the animal rights activist Enrico Rizzi, who says he received them from an anonymous source. Here's what he told the Italian broadcaster Rai.
5: It isn't a clandestine race. These individuals are so confident they'll get away with it, they do it in broad daylight, with lots of people lining the streets watching, witnessing the spectacle. So it's no longer clandestine. It's really about sending a message. We're in charge here. The state does not exist.
4: Police later carried out raids in Catania's San Cristoforo neighborhood. Two men have been reported to prosecutors, and the horses have been seized after officers found they had no legal registration or microchips.
1: Carla Conti reporting. It's that time of year again. The world's biggest music extravaganza is back.

0: We're talking, of course, about the Eurovision Song Contest. This song, Finland's entry, was one of 10 that made it through the first semi-final on Tuesday night, and it's one of the favourites to win. But politics is again casting a shadow over the competition, which is being held in Austria this year after 5 countries pulled out over Israel's inclusion in the event. Spain, Ireland, the Netherlands, Iceland and Slovenia are all boycotting the contest in protest at Israel's war in Gaza. Journalist and Eurovision expert Daniel Rosny was in the arena and gave us a rundown of the evening, starting with the results.
1: 10 of the 15 who performed this evening have qualified to Saturday's grand final. 5 that haven't are Georgia, Portugal, Montenegro, Estonia and San Marino. But those that did qualify are Greece, Finland, Belgium, Sweden, Moldova, Israel, Serbia, Croatia, Lithuania and Poland. And I've been covering this event getting on for 10 years now. And not since Tel Aviv hosted Eurovision in 2019 have I seen that many Israeli flags in the audience. So there were lots of Israeli supporters there this evening. Israel has qualified. There are a lot of protests over Israel's inclusion. As you said, 5 broadcasters have withdrawn. And for those that were watching, viewers will have heard an anti-Israeli chant right before the Israel performance began. And I've just had a statement actually from the Eurovision organizers, which says that Eurovision was being broadcast on a clean audio feed live from audience microphones before and during every performer's song. One audience member close to a microphone loudly expressed their views as the Israeli artist began his performance and during the song, which was heard on the live broadcast. They were later removed by security for continuing to disturb the audience, and 3 other people were also removed from the arena by security for disruptive behavior. And because those 5 broadcasters have withdrawn, it has sort of put a cloud over this year's event. It is the 70th edition of the Eurovision Song Contest. It is the fewest number of countries taking part in Eurovision since 2003. So there is definitely, the brand is bruised, but the viewers, it's 50% of this evening's vote, and the competition's judges have decided that Israel deserves a place in Saturday's grand final. But Spain is one of the big broadcasters that isn't participating this year, and that is because of Israel's war. And that has been a bruise for the competition because of how much it contributes financially. And so there's a big talk of what the big 5 is, and those are those broadcasters that ordinarily do automatically qualify for the final. And the minute you start to talk about money, that is when the organizers get a bit nervous, because the more countries that withdraw, that makes it more expensive for the participating broadcasters. And all of these broadcasters around Europe, including the BBC, they're all looking at their bank balances and they're all thinking, one, is it worth the hassle because of the discourse that now surrounds this competition? But 2, can they afford to host it?
0: Daniel Rosny. The American crime writer Patricia Cornwell published her first thriller back in 1989, featuring her crime-solving heroine Kay Scarpetta. She's written 29 books in total and sold 120 million copies. And now the forensic pathologist has made it onto the screen in the new Prime Video series Scarpetta, starring Nicole Kidman.
2: I, Dr. Kay Scarpetta, do solemnly swear I will faithfully and impartially discharge all of the duties incumbent upon me as chief medical examiner to the best of my ability. Second time's a charm.
3: Good luck, Dr. Scarpetta.
0: Well, the woman swearing in Kay Scarpetta in the series is Patricia Cornwell herself in a cameo role. The release of Scarpetta coincides with the publication of Cornwell's memoir, True Crime, in which she talks about her childhood when she was sexually abused and her time as a crime reporter and then as a forensic expert, which gave her plenty of material for her best-selling novels. James Kumarasamy spoke to Patricia Cornwell and he began by asking her about her traumatic early years.
4: I myself was a victim of crime at the age of 5, being molested by an area security guard. So I had a lot of things start very young with me that caused me to have a different perspective on life, I think, than a lot of people would have. I kept a lot of journals. I wrote an autobiographical work when I was in college. It was therapy for me. It was 1976. I was 19 years old, and I'd just gotten out of that psychiatric hospital where I was being treated for a terrible eating disorder that was only worse after I got out, not better. And my surrogate mother, Ruth Graham, that's Billy Graham's wife, she really tucked me under her wing at that point when I was 19. And she said, "You have quite a story, and I believe you're talented, and I want you to write it." And she gave me a journal. And next thing you know, I was typing up this manuscript that I worked on all through college.
5: Well, you had such a traumatic, as you've said, early life. I mean, you mentioned that case when you were molested. I mean, as you said, you had to, I think, see the red pair of shorts that you were wearing mm-hmm. passed around in court.
4: The table. Didn't you?
5: Yeah, the table. But of course,
4: I remember being humiliated by that even then at the age of five. I was embarrassed. And this goes to show you that when you're victimized, you blame yourself. And it's not right that we do that. But imagine me blaming myself at age five because I thought, well, I should have gotten away from him. I should have run home quicker, or I shouldn't have been talking to him because he was the neighborhood patrolman and he'd stop his car. But all of this was paving the road for me to do what I do in life. And I will tell people, and I hope that they will read this memoir and get encouragement from it, where sometimes the things that seem so bad about what's happened to us may end up being your greatest gift if you can turn it into something that matters, or if it makes you stronger.
5: How did you go about choosing which parts of your very eventful life to include and which to leave out?
4: Things that in my research and in my years of working at the medical examiner's office, to be honest with you, there are horrors that I've seen that I don't share with anybody. I will never write about them. I won't talk about them because I don't need to have somebody traumatized the way I was when I had to witness certain things, particularly when you see recordings and things of people who are alive when terrible things are being done to them. But for the most part, I've shared a lot of things in this memoir that I have never talked about to the media.
5: You're sort of a hybrid, aren't you, of journalist, cop, and writer?
4: I think that's true. Maybe I'm just a frustrated everything. That could be the answer. One of the earliest things on the police beat, there was a little girl, I think she's like five or six, and she disappeared. And later they found her. She'd been murdered and her body was dumped on this lake shore. And I would go there when I wasn't busy on my beat, and I would just go stand on that lake shore. I'd drive the staff car there and I would look around, taking in every detail. And I thought, there must be something this person left that will help us figure out who did this horrible thing. And I got really immersed in that case. I visited the little girl's family and the mobile home they lived in. And I was so upset that police couldn't solve it. I mean, eventually, I think they did many years later. But I had an investment in the cases that was not really normal. And so later on, when I became a volunteer police officer, when I started doing research in Richmond and went to the ME's office and all the rest, I loved being a volunteer cop. I was just sorry I couldn't really arrest anybody.
6: Author Patricia Cornwell. And that's it from the newsroom.
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8: The oceans are all connected. So how's it possible that along some coastlines the sea level is changing faster than others? In the Philippines, that question really matters.
9: There are places experiencing like 3 to 4 times the global sea level rise that we have.
8: 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Communities measure them on their doorsteps.
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9: There's no more space. There's no more space moving back.
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6: This is BBC World Service. I'm Ivana Davidovic with the story of the British soldiers who have been accused of fathering and abandoning children in Kenya. With exclusive access to a groundbreaking project, we follow a team who use DNA databases to track down the missing dads and bring paternity cases to UK courts. We are with Kathy, Yvonne and Peter as they navigate life-changing moments in their search for their identity. World of Secrets, searching for soldier dad after the news.
12: BBC News with Janet Jalil. President Trump is travelling to Beijing on the first trip to China by a US leader in nearly a decade. His talks with his Chinese counterpart, Xi Jinping, are likely to focus on Iran, Taiwan and trade tensions between the two superpowers. Mr. Trump has described some US media reporting on Iran as, quote, virtual treason. His social media post came after the New York Times reported that the Trump administration's portrayal of a shattered Iranian military was at odds with what US intelligence agencies were saying behind closed doors. The British Prime Minister, Keir Starmer, has defied calls to resign as he battles to retain his job in the face of growing dissent within the governing Labour Party. The Prime Minister has received support from his deputy, David Lammy. The chief executive of OpenAI, Sam Altman, has told a court in California that he was increasingly unsettled by Elon Musk's demands for control of the company. He also denied Mr. Musk's claim that he broke an agreement to keep it as a non-profit. Britain says 10 more people who may have been exposed to the Hanta virus will be flown to the UK to complete their self-isolation. All 10 are from the Atlantic islands of St. Helena and Ascension. None have shown symptoms. Tens of thousands of Argentinians have marched in Buenos Aires and other cities to protest about budget cuts to universities. Students, teachers and opposition leaders took part. Israel has qualified for the final of this year's Eurovision Song Contest in Vienna. Chants of Stop the Genocide could be heard as the Israeli singer Noam Beitan sang in the first semi-final. At this year's Cannes Film Festival, the director of The Lord of the Rings, Peter Jackson, has been honoured with a Lifetime Achievement Award. BBC News.
6: This is World of Secrets, the global investigations podcast from the BBC World Service. I'm Ivana Davidovich with Searching for Soldier Dad. It's an investigation into the British soldiers who fathered children in Kenya, East Africa, and then disappeared. This is episode 4.
13: Hello.
14: Hi, Robin.
13: Hi, everyone. Hi.
14: Hi,
13: Rose.
14: Hi, everyone.
13: Very nice to see you. Hi there.
6: I'm back in lawyer James Netto's office overlooking St. Paul's Cathedral, and James seems nervous.
13: So, Yvonne, it's really good to see you again.
6: Yvonne and her grandma Rose pop up on the screen. When we first met in their village, 17-year-old Yvonne told us that both her parents were dead. According to her grandmother, back when Yvonne was very young, British soldiers passed on a message to the family that Yvonne's father had died. For months, James has been looking for a lead in Yvonne's case. What he's found has the potential to change her life. And this is the moment he's going to tell her.
13: And we might have some information for you about living relatives in England.
6: After they took Yvonne's DNA sample, it was uploaded to Ancestry's database. And they found a match. A woman living in Devon in the south of England. This is exactly what Yvonne hoped might happen. An extended family member in the UK.
13: So I wrote to her and I said to her, do you have anyone in your family who was in Kenya around the time of your birth, or just before your birth, in 2007. And I didn't hear back for a few weeks, and then all of a sudden I got a call in my office.
6: It was Yvonne's relative calling back. She told James there was only one person in her family who had any involvement in the army, the son of her cousin. This man is alive and well, living somewhere in the UK.
13: It could be that this man is related to you. And specifically, there is a chance, we do not know 100% yet, but there is a chance that this guy could be your father.
6: I watch Yvonne and her grandma Rose on a big screen where the Zoom call is projected. Yvonne's eyebrows shoot up and her eyes widen. Kelvin, the Kenyan lawyer, is sat next to them. There's a few seconds delay as he quickly translates into Swahili for grandma Rose. Although we have no common language, her face says it all. Shock. Surprise, disbelief.
15: She's asking, how has they now come back alive?
6: How can this man be back from the dead?
13: I have that question as well. I don't know. That's why I wish I could say to you, Yvonne, this guy is definitely your father. But there are so many questions in this whole story that don't add up correctly.
6: Yvonne sits listening to all of this in stunned silence.
13: I know it's a lot to take in. How do you feel?
16: Nervous.
13: Don't feel nervous. I mean, it's exciting, but we need to go very carefully.
6: Just 6 months ago, we had no information about this man. No name, no address, nothing. The only thing we knew was that he worked for the British military in Kenya at the time of Yvonne's conception. Without this DNA detective work, he would never have been found.
13: So I think our next step is to get this guy, oblige this guy to come to court and see what he's got to say, and for him to provide a DNA sample specifically. That's the only scientific way we can get 100% confirmation that he is your father or not. And it's pointing in a good direction, I think.
6: After the call ends, we catch up with Yvonne. She speaks calmly, but the shock on her face tells a different story.
16: I think I'm super excited. Can't believe I'm going to be a daddy's girl. Yeah, that's why I'll give him another chance.
6: This desire of Yvonne's to be, as she calls it, a daddy's girl, feels so innocent and generous to this man who, for nearly two decades, may have allowed his daughter to believe he was dead. Is it possible that Yvonne might get the father she so badly wants? This is World of Secrets, Season 12. Searching for Soldier Dad, a BBC World Service investigation. I'm Ivana Davidovich, a BBC journalist. Episode 4, The Dads. The DNA samples taken in Nanyuki in Kenya have started to offer answers to questions that have lingered for decades. The children with missing fathers, British soldiers who left Kenya and lost contact, are beginning to be identified. By the summer of 2024, DNA analysis has identified 13 possible fathers. I spend days scouring the internet, trying to find more information about these men. Some have no online presence at all, but one is easy to find. Once we have a name for Yvonne's possible dad, a quick Google search finds him. To maintain his privacy, we've given him a pseudonym, Kieran. He's in his 40s with thick brown hair and a wide smile. He has a public profile and has had several businesses. I think at this point that he should be easy to contact. But I'm about to be proved very wrong. Kieran doesn't reply to any messages through social media or any emails. As a lawyer, James has more tools at his disposal than we do. He goes through the courts and manages to get several addresses for Kieran from government departments and the Ministry of Defence. He writes to him and we wait for a response. Meanwhile, James is preparing the legal case.
13: It's sort of taken over my life for the last few weeks.
6: It will be heard by the highest judge in the family court.
13: I think he's taking it exceptionally seriously.
6: And James will try to convince him to accept the evidence he presents, including from the DNA testing, and to confirm the paternity of each of these fathers in court.
13: We want to get these cases into court as soon as possible, because the sooner they go into court, the sooner they get resolved. The sooner they get resolved, the quicker it is for these families in Kenya to actually get some sort of outcome.
6: If this happens, the fathers will be added to the birth certificates, opening the door to their offspring being granted British citizenship. And there's never been a case like it.
13: Nothing like this has ever been done before, where you're engaging DNA testing on such a scale, cases on such a scale all heard at one time, and all of them having this common thread, and the common thread is that all of them are in the British Army.
6: Months pass since we first tried to contact Kieran, and we've heard nothing. In September, 3 months after the first attempt to contact him, the producer Josephine catches up with James for an update.
17: And what about Yvonne's dad?
18: Missing. And we are looking for this chap all over the shop. And every time we try and knock on his door, he's not there. Or he's somewhere else. Or he's not home. Or a mate is home, but he's not. And I don't know exactly where he is, but we're narrowing down on him. It might not be him. We just don't know where he is. So the hunt continues for him.
6: James needs to prove that Kieran has received the legal documents before the court case can proceed. But every door the court bailiffs knock on, he's not there. And James's caseload is growing by the day.
18: Each case is a case letter. So Yvonne is case A, and at the moment we're up to case L. I'm going to run out of letters. That's least of our worries. I'm just not sure how we're going to stay on top of all of them.
6: The weeks roll by, and I call James for an update.
19: So the bailiff attended the property yesterday. No response. He'll be trying again hopefully later today or later tomorrow. I'll update you again after that visit. Let me email him right now.
6: James calls later to let us know. Again, there was no response. I also send him messages, but we hear nothing. It feels like he doesn't want to be found. But elsewhere, there's a reaction from another father that is very different.
20: That's so nice. It's nice to hear you. And the line is really clear, which is amazing.
21: Right?
20: Yeah, it's so nice to hear. Sorry, we've not really...
6: James tells me there's been a development in Kathy's case, so I give her a call.
20: With the latest... Oh, I know that James has shared some information with you. Can you tell me...
6: Kathy's mum was in a relationship with her dad, Phil. He wrote her love letters and proposed to her publicly in Nairobi Airport. But when Kathy was a baby, he went on deployment and never returned. In her teenage years, Kathy messaged her dad on Facebook, telling him all about her life, but never received a reply.
21: He told me that my dad accepted being my parent, and my dad actually messaged me before James did.
6: James wrote to Kathy's dad and heard back within days. He accepted that he is her father immediately. He didn't even request a DNA test through the courts to confirm. Kathy tells me that he reached out so quickly to her mum through Facebook that it was even before James had a chance to speak to her.
21: I'm having mixed emotions here, but it's better than not knowing anything, to be honest. He said he wanted to call me, but I keep deflecting.
6: Why is that?
21: It's too much to take in all at once.
6: They've been messaging for a couple of days.
21: I mean, you can't just tell me that you forgot and then blaming it on the mental illness.
6: Right. Okay. So is that what he's saying to you? His bad mental health was at play?
21: Yeah, he says after the army, his mental health declined. And I don't want to be hard on him because he is still my dad, but there's still, like, a big gap that he needs to account for.
6: Phil has a lot of questions to answer. Where did he go? Why didn't he reply to all those messages from Maggie and Kathy over the years? I've heard so much about this man. I want to talk to him. I reach out. I say the same thing as I do to all of the fathers I contact. That I just want to talk, hear his side of the story. That it can be off the record. Most of the other fathers reply with a firm no, or don't reply at all. So when I send the message to Phil, I'm not expecting much.
20: To be honest, I mean, I wasn't... Who knows? I didn't even know whether you'd be found and what would happen.
6: But what happens next will take me by surprise. We're sitting outside a cafe. Across from me is a man in his 50s. He's balding, chatty.
20: Just explain a bit what your life looks like now. Where do you live? Where do you work?
22: Yeah, I work doing security, and I'm living in a shared house with another family, and basically I'm staying there. Since I've been there, I've had a couple of jobs.
20: What's it like living in a shared house with a family at your age?
22: Feels like the army. It really does.
6: This is Phil, Kathy's dad, Maggie's ex-fiancé, the man behind all those love letters.
22: I've been homeless before I joined the army, because I had no job prospects whatsoever. You know, it's like, I've got to do something, but you couldn't find a job. You know,
20: so that's why you joined the army?
22: Yeah, right? That's the reason why I joined the army. You know, so I loved it. I really did. I just having a laugh 24/7.
20: He tells me that when he got the letter from James the lawyer, saying Kathy might be his daughter, he was delighted. After hearing all Maggie and Kathy's attempts to contact him over the years, the calls, the Facebook messages, I thought he might be more reluctant.
22: Very happy surprise, yeah.
20: No stress, no drama, no fear, no,
22: seriously,
20: oh my God.
22: No, I was actually really happy this happened.
20: I ask what he remembers about Maggie.
1: It's been 19 years since you've seen her.
22: Yeah.
1: Do you remember her?
22: I do, yeah.
1: What is your memory of her?
22: She was beautiful, really beautiful, absolutely lovely person, you know.
1: Were you in love?
22: Yeah. I still love her, you know what I mean? I know it's been a long time, but it's like, yeah, it's, I don't know, we just clicked, you know what I mean? It was just not natural with her. I don't know, it just felt really nice. It's like being around her. She's just such a nice person.
1: Where were you when she told you she was pregnant?
22: Hounslow. Yeah, Hounslow.
1: So London.
22: I used to go down to the local shops and you could buy international cards.
1: I remember those.
22: Yeah, yeah. And I used to call her up every Friday, you know, she like told me, I was like, wow, that's awesome.
1: And then what happened afterwards?
22: I went back to Africa, met up with Catherine. She was a baby at the time. We went off and got her papers done and everything.
1: Tell me about your feelings when you held her.
22: I was very happy. It was like, I know, it's hard to explain, you know what I mean? It's like the joy that you feel by holding another life in your hands that you've created.
1: At that time, what did you think was going to happen?
22: I was hoping that I could get across to England as quickly as possible. You know what I mean? So, yeah, I was saving my money up to get her across with Maggie.
20: Phil talks so warmly about their love story, just like Maggie did. She said it was like Romeo and Juliet. So what I need to understand is how things went from this to him disappearing for 18 years. Phil says it all started when his mobile phone was stolen.
22: You know, the phone got stolen, therefore all the details went. You know, the plan just diminished from there.
20: He says that all his contacts, including Maggie's number, were gone.
1: Do you think you could have done certain things better? Like, for example, when your phone was stolen at some point after, just flown to Nairobi and gone and find her?
22: I thought about that, but the fact of the matter is, it's going to Nairobi would be no problem. It's getting to Nanuki would be the problem, because I don't know how to get there, because I'm dyslexic and I've got problems of learning and things like that. I'm just thinking, well, I wouldn't have enough money. They'll just charge me like a silly amount and I'll just be stuck out there.
1: Did you try to reach out to somebody in Batuk and say, I kind of need some assistance?
22: Yeah.
1: I have a child now in the region.
22: Yeah.
1: Can you help me?
22: Yeah.
1: Did you try to do something like that potentially? If you found it hard to go yourself?
22: It's embarrassing. It's like, I tried to ask a few people. So, well, no, what did you just go out there? Well, I don't know how to get to that.
1: So how did you feel then? Like, talk me through that. So you had your phone stolen.
22: Mm.
1: You felt like you couldn't go back.
22: Mm.
1: And you felt like you couldn't really ask for help for somebody to locate them locally. So you knew you had this woman you were in love with, you say. You knew you had a child who was under the age of one.
22: Mm.
1: You must have been absolutely distraught, or were you?
22: Yeah.
1: Were you?
22: Yeah. You know, so I'm not very good at things like that. You know, it's, the army controls you, what you can do, where to go and things like that.
1: When we met Margaret, she was showing us messages that she was sending you once Facebook started, and she found you and she was sending pictures of Kathy, and she never got a reply.
22: Yeah.
1: What happened there?
22: I didn't know it was her. I didn't see those messages. I've got a lot of messages that come on my Facebook. I got one last week from Africa. I don't know who it is, and I get so many people adding me on Facebook who I don't know who they are. I just blocked them all. And when I had the paperwork, realising she has been trying to get in touch with me, I looked through the block list and she was on there. I didn't realise it was her.
20: Sitting here, I can't help but think about all those desperate messages that Kathy and Maggie sent Phil over the years.
1: So when you saw the photos of that little girl, you thought that's just some random girl?
22: I didn't know. Didn't even open it. You know, so I just, everything just got blocked. I wasn't in a very good place either, you know, because I'd just come back from a really nasty part of my life, been homeless, and then got homeless again. Within a month, I got made homeless like three times. And it was like, it was getting too much for me, so I had to go down to the mental health clinic. I got put on medication because I wasn't sleeping at all. I slept like 4 or 5 days, and it's like my brain doesn't stop. It just keeps on ticking over, and it's like I just needed to sleep, and I couldn't, you know.
20: After he left Kenya, Phil was deployed in Iraq, Afghanistan and Kosovo. It's clear that Phil's life has not been easy. He's had his own struggles.
1: If someone said to you, I hear your story, I know it's hard leaving the army, you've had mental health problems, but all I can hear is excuses.
22: Yeah.
1: What would you say to that?
22: Nothing to say, you know. I've never been any good at organising anything, you know what I mean? It's like, it's always been done for me, you know what I mean? It's like, when you go through that line, it's like when people come out of prison, that's the reason why they go back to prison. Because it's like, when you come out of the army, it's like, there's no one there to really help you. You're used to being having so many people around you. It's difficult outside, especially if you've been in for so long and you've got no one to get in touch with.
1: When you were at this really low moment, homeless and really struggling, were you thinking about Kathy at all?
22: I was just thinking about the one day at a time. That's all I could do. I was just trying to survive at the time.
1: Do you think that the army can do more to help people that it employs for over a decade, like it was in your case?
22: Yeah, I think they should do, yeah.
1: What do you want now, Phil? Do you want to be a dad? Do you want a chance to be a dad?
22: Yeah. Yeah, well, I've had this conversation with Kathy, and I told her, so it doesn't matter what I do, I never make up for the amount of time that I've lost with her. But all I can do is to do the best that I can.
20: And since I spoke on the phone to Kathy, the two of them have been in more contact. They've even had a 3-hour phone call.
22: It was like, we've never been apart. That's what I liked about it. We just got on so well.
20: He tells me he's also spoken with Maggie.
1: Tell me about the first time you heard her voice after 19 years.
22: Wow. So I'll just picture her in front of me like she used to look, you know. It's weird. You know, it's hard to explain. I'm just so happy that I got back in touch with her. And I told her, like, I'm not going through that again. At the moment, I'm trying to save up enough money to send over.
1: Do you feel like you've been given, like, a second chance at life?
22: Yeah, very much so. You know, I'm just happy that it's happened.
1: What happens if, ultimately, Kathy doesn't accept you easily? What are you going to do?
22: I'm still her father and I can't change that. You know what I mean? If she ends up hating me, OK, that's understandable, but unfortunately, I'm still the dad and I'll still do everything I can for her.
1: So you're not going to give up?
22: No.
1: Again?
22: No.
1: Someone might say.
22: No. No way.
20: As we say goodbye to Phil, I'm left with more questions. Could a lost phone really be the reason for abandoning your child? The one you held when she was 7 months old? But the way he speaks about Maggie, the way he looks when he mentions her, I can tell his feelings for her were real. Phil has also suffered. In some ways, he too is a victim of poor mental health, of being institutionalized after following orders for almost 2 decades. I wonder how different his life might have been if he had followed through with his plan to bring Maggie and baby Kathy to the UK all those years ago. I can imagine that she would have made a success of life in the UK, perhaps opened her own business and worked to establish herself here. It's impossible to say, but maybe Phil's life would also have been more stable, richer and happier with Maggie and Kathy by his side.
1: Perfect.
20: Just a few days after speaking to Phil, we meet James outside the Royal Court of Justice, an imposing Gothic Victorian building in the heart of London. It's the biggest day of the legal case so far. Today, James will try to persuade the judge to
6: to confirm the paternity of seven of the fathers. Among them are Kathy's dad, Phil, and Peter's father that he had a video call with.
0: Good morning.
6: We walk through the cathedral-like entrance and head towards the family court. The usual cases that are dealt with here are things like divorce settlements and child custody. We sit on a bench outside the courtroom, waiting for our sign to enter. James and his colleagues are catching up in hushed tones.
2: But that's the document I've sent you.
6: It's time to begin, and we're ushered inside. We can't record, so we turn off our microphones. We sit alongside some other journalists on a narrow bench. As we wait for the judge, I take in the grandeur of the courtroom with its wood panelling and arched ceiling. Even though they can't be here, for the women and children in Nanyuki to have access to justice here, for their case to be heard by the highest family court judge in the country, feels very significant. The judge readily accepts the DNA evidence presented to him by James and his colleagues. He reads through the names of the successful applicants. There are seven names on the list. Among them are Kathy and Peter. Their fathers are confirmed in the eyes of the law. There are still eight cases outstanding, and a future court date is scheduled. It's over in a flash, but it's a moment which will define the future of these seven people. Some will now begin their applications for British citizenship, and for those under 18, their mothers can now also demand child maintenance.
2: Well, that was a very good day in court.
6: Outside, James is excitedly waving his folder of case files.
2: I'm so happy for these kids. Look at the seven. Sorry, I'm really new to here. It's crazy, isn't it?
6: Having spent months tracking these men down and having received many positive responses, even witnessed reunions, this now feels like an opportunity for new beginnings. But Yvonne's father, Kieran, is still nowhere to be seen.
0: And one's still missing, right?
2: One is still missing. He's got to be somewhere.
6: Coming up next time, we go to a military barracks in the southwest of England to put our questions to a senior army officer. And we have a breakthrough in the search for Yvonne's dad when I speak to a long-lost relative.
3: Well, the thing is, I'm kind of a bit... 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
6: That's next time on World of Secrets. 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
1: BBC News with Roisin Hasty. President Trump is on his way to Beijing on the first trip to China by a US leader in almost 10 years. The main focus of his talks with Xi Jinping will be the tense trade relationship between the world's two largest economies. Before leaving Washington, Mr. Trump sounded optimistic.
2: He's been a friend of mine. He's been somebody that we get along with. And I think you're going to see that good things are going to happen. This is going to be a very exciting trip. A lot of good things are going to happen.
1: Stephen McDonnell in Beijing looks at how the Chinese are covering the visit.
3: Tonight there'll be celebrations. It's all going to be happening at the Great Hall of the People. They're taking Donald Trump to the Temple of Heaven. And then if we have a look at the media, so this is from the People's Daily. This is the mouthpiece of the Communist Party. This is page 3, all dedicated to the Trump visit. And if we have a look at this editorial, for example, 中美关系 不到过去 means China-America relations are not going back to where they were. However, 能过有一个更好的未来, but they can reach a better future. So while they're acknowledging the difficulties of the past, saying that this trip can bring about a more bright future despite all the headaches.
1: President Trump has lashed out at media coverage of the US war against Iran, branding it virtual treason to say the Iranians were doing well militarily. His social media post came after the New York Times reported that Iran retained 2/3 of its missile stockpile. The British Prime Minister Keir Starmer is due to hold talks with his Health Minister Wes Streeting, a potential leadership rival, as he fights back against efforts to oust him. Dozens of MPs from the governing Labour Party have urged him to quit, but more than 100 others have backed him. Here's the BBC's Ian Watson.
4: The Prime Minister's allies are increasingly confident that under the rules for that leadership challenge, Mr. Streeting does not have enough support to mount that challenge. He would need the backing of 80 of his colleagues in Parliament. That's about 20% of the governing party's MPs. And they believe he doesn't have that level of support, even though some people had resigned their ministerial posts in order to back him. If that is the case, then no formal leadership challenge will be mounted and the Prime Minister will say, please go away and calm down and let's govern in the for the good of the country.
1: The chief executive of OpenAI, Sam Altman, has told a court in California he was increasingly unsettled by Elon Musk's demands for control of the company. He also denied Mr. Musk's claim that he broke an agreement to keep it as a non-profit, saying he could not have built OpenAI without attaching it to a for-profit venture. The case has been brought by Mr. Musk. World News from the BBC.

0: out on the electronic voting machines used in the recent elections in West Bengal state. Two teenage sisters from Gaza have won an environmental award for turning rubble into reusable bricks. Tala and Farah Musa, who live in a tent after their house was bombed last year, used rubbles to make blocks for temporary shelters. As the Middle East winners of the Earth Prize, they'll receive $12,500. Danny Eberhard reports.
1: There's a dearth of materials for rebuilding in Gaza, so the sisters set about developing bricks using crushed sieved rubble mixed with binding agents. The blocks aren't load-bearing but could be used for pavements and temporary shelters. And the project is scalable. The Musa sisters are delighted with their prize money. They plan to use it to teach other young people their skills. Tala says the prize is recognition that hope can rise from the rubble.
0: Israel has qualified for the final of this year's Eurovision Song Contest in Vienna. Chants of Stop the Genocide could be heard as the Israeli singer Noam Beten sang in the first semi-final of the competition. The national broadcasters of five countries, Spain, the Netherlands, Ireland, Iceland and Slovenia, have boycotted this year's contest over Israel's war in Gaza. BBC News.
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6: BBC World Service.
7: US President Donald Trump is on his way to China. He has predicted that his meeting with his counterpart Xi Jinping will be very special. But the summit in Beijing is also likely to be fraught as both sides look to stabilize what is a volatile China-US relationship. The talks are likely to centre on how to balance competition in trade and technology. And Mr. Trump may also be seeking President Xi's help to end the war in Iran. For its part, China may well feel it has the upper hand as it heads to the negotiating table with a war-weakened Washington. It's been nearly a decade since a US president has been to China. That was during Mr. Trump's first term in office. So what's changed in China since then? A question for Jeff Moon, the former Assistant US Trade Representative for China Affairs under the Obama administration.
8: I think China has changed enormously, both physically and emotionally as well. I think physically, you know, a country that's growing at 4% a year, a country of that size expands very rapidly and progress has come quite quickly. In addition, there's been progress because China has focused on technology quite so much, that technologically they've really moved ahead very quickly. And things that we're not seeing in other countries, like electric vehicles now, are much more common in China. I think also emotionally, China has become much more confident, perhaps even overconfident to a certain extent. Xi Jinping keeps on saying that the East is rising and the West is falling, and that we're now seeing changes unseen in a century. Well, what he's referring to is China's rise. And so the government is encouraging that kind of pride. But by the same token, there are serious economic problems in the country that aren't necessarily being addressed. And so it's a mixed picture, I think, out there in China, but that the face of China has changed and the Chinese people are much more proud of their country than they were before.
7: What do you think are going to be the major issues on the table?
8: I think that broadly speaking, there are three major issues. The first is stability. After the trade war that we've had in recent years, the need to preserve stability in the bilateral relationship, I think, is paramount. Both sides want to ensure that the tariff war truce continues. They reached a truce in South Korea last October, and they don't want that to spin out of control. The second collection of issues really is bilateral economic issues and irritants. This involves making progress on and containing friction on a variety of economic fronts. There's a grab bag of issues there.

0: that include, say, securing Chinese purchases of U.S. goods, establishing a board of trade to manage trade disputes, and reducing friction over a variety of things like U.S. tariff proposals, export controls, blocking statutes, sanctions. And in addition, there's talk of even establishing a bilateral AI dialogue. The third category of issues are international issues relating to Iran. This is where the U.S. is seeking Chinese assistance in ending the Iran war by requesting that China not purchase Iranian oil and not provide military-related materials. I think Trump is unlikely to be successful on that, and I don't think he's going to be spending any political capital to try to get Iranian assistance, but he's going to give it a try.
1: Are you anticipating some big global all-encompassing deal coming out of this, or tinkering around the margins more?
0: This is not even tinkering around the margins. What is going to happen here is that Trump is going to accept a trade deal that he could have had when he first came into office in 2017. There are going to be no major policy changes, and the U.S. administration now doesn't even purport to be trying to persuade the Chinese to change its trade and economic policies. Instead, Trump will be settling for Chinese purchases of goods that the Chinese offered at the beginning of his first term. There's going to be a board of trade, which is going to manage trade. Well, there was what was called the Joint Commission on Commerce and Trade for 35 years that performed that function until 2017 when Trump terminated it. And there will be a few other things that happen, but nothing of great consequence here. So, you know, I think actually all the talk in the press about Iran may be doing Trump a favor, and he may even welcome it because it will divert attention away from the fact that there is so little in terms of economic deliverables on the summit agenda.
1: Is there not a case to be made, though, that a presidential visit like this does have enormous significance, that even if there isn't that huge step forward, the fact that the leaders of these two superpowers are able to talk, meet, disagree, perhaps, is still vitally important?
0: Oh, absolutely. And, before I was talking about the concrete deliverables that are going to come out. But in U.S.-China relations, everything is top down. Everything is from the leader down, especially in the Chinese state-led system. And so it's essential that the leaders of the two countries talk. And even if they don't achieve anything, it's still useful that they will be speaking with each other, I think. So just being able to talk, exchange views, understand each other, understand intentions. It is very easy to misunderstand intentions in these two systems. And to try to establish some kind of rapport, I think, is extremely important. And they're going to be meeting this week, and they're also going to be meeting three more times this coming year, which I think is a very positive thing as well.
1: That is Jeff Moon, former Assistant U.S. Trade Representative for China Affairs under the Obama administration. We're going to have plenty more on this story throughout the program, and there's plenty of analysis on the BBC website too.
2: We turn to Iran now, where a tenuous month-long ceasefire is, in the words of President Donald Trump, on massive life support. Iran laid out its demands to end the war and reopen the Strait of Hormuz in a counter-offer sent to the U.S. on Sunday. But Mr. Trump rejected the proposal, calling it totally unacceptable and a piece of garbage. So what is the situation inside Iran, where the prospect of a resumption of hostilities continues to loom large? We can now cross to Tehran and speak to the International Committee of the Red Cross, Vincent Kassad, the head of delegation there. Welcome to the program. Good morning.
3: Thank you for having me.
2: I understand that there has been a small earthquake in Tehran overnight. People must have been frightened given what they have been through in recent months.
3: Thank you for having me. Yes, there was an earthquake. Unfortunately, I had a mild sensation of it, and I realized that my water was less water availability. I think today, after 6 weeks of hostilities, the country suffered really continuous daily strikes during this active period of the conflict. Thankfully, hostilities have paused, but humanitarian impact and consequences are still felt, and some of them for the medium term. So today there is a heavy humanitarian concern in the country.
2: tell us about that. What are you seeing? What are people saying? What are they most concerned about?
3: So the conflict has led to high casualties first among the population and the families of those persons who were killed. Some of them are still processing their grief. We've seen heart-rending testimony of Iranian Red Crescent rescue workers pulling children out of the rubbles, mostly dead. For a number of families today, some of their loved ones remain unaccounted for, and they are missing. So these families are contacting us with pressing questions, and they are still waiting for answers as to the fate of their loved ones. Mainly, we see an impact on essential services that have been seriously affected. They were already challenged by several years of sanctions. For example, health facilities have been damaged. I have seen a reference hospital for burn victims that was evacuated completely, and there's limited alternative for patients. This was a reference hospital. We've had an incident, for example, one morning, the sky went black, the air was barely breathable after the strikes on all depots. So all these elements are important because of the interconnectedness of the systems that provide essential services. Rupture in one part, for example, water, will impact functioning of another, like a hospital. So people are mainly in a sense of strong uncertainty. Families are anxious today not only for their safety, but how they will cope in the weeks and months ahead. Today, there's really accumulation of issues. Many have lost their livelihood. There's a report of 2 million Iranians having lost their jobs. The homes have been damaged. Families moved or split to find safer place. Schools and university remain closed. Only online classes are available. Cost of living keeps rising in an already struggling economy. And there's obviously the daily uncertainty on the extension of the ceasefire.
2: Right. You paint a very grim picture there. You talk about that black rain, perhaps that was as a result of that strike on an oil facility. And in terms of healthcare, it was already in crisis, as you say, before the war. So what are people doing now? Because there are those who may have been wounded during the bombardments. What options do they have? What are they doing to cope? Do they even have medicine?
3: The system before the war was impacted by sanctions and probably less strong than it used to be. But there is an effective healthcare system that was in place. What happened is really a weakening of this system by the recent strike. So at the moment, what we are working on is in supporting our main partners, the Iranian Red Crescent Society, and in their role in this system, because their role is mainly as a first responder. They are among the first one when a building collapsed to search for persons in the rubble. They provide first aid and pre-hospital emergency care, and they support Iranians who lost their home to find emergency shelter. But in terms of health, I think what is important now is to replenish the stock and to help the system in place be ready for a potential next escalation. So we are talking about preparedness, and obviously there's been a limitation in the access, but the system is still in place.
2: And how has the war affected your service delivery? What kind of support can you give people, and are you using the ceasefire to perhaps scale up assistance?
3: We are scaling up assistance. Our priority is really we are complementing the existing response through partners in Iran. And so we have been able to deliver a first significant shipment of a basic household item. It was 170 tons last month. But this week, medical and logistic material are coming in. For example, medical kits to provide emergency healthcare or generators to support mobile rescue teams. And we are working for the next steps that are happening now on consolidating pre-hospital care and medical stocks, supporting forensic authorities with the materials they need for the management of the dead, and machinery for physical rehabilitation services. There's also an important element in our partnership on mental health support for humanitarian workers, as it's been really an issue and a difficult time. I would like to highlight as well our work, a crucial part of our work is happening behind the scene regarding the respect of international humanitarian law. with a direct and confidential dialogue with the parties to the conflict, as we constantly remind them of the obligation under international law. It's really a key element to manage respect for civilians and humanity, and to prepare and to ensure that the recovery will be stronger.
2: Many thanks, Vincent Kassad, the head of delegation of the International Committee of the Red Cross in Tehran.
1: Yeah, fascinating, wasn't that? And well, look, this is Newsday on the BBC World Service. Let me give you some of our main headlines. President Trump is heading to Beijing on the first visit by a US leader in 9 years. Talks with Xi Jinping are likely to focus on Iran, Taiwan and trade tensions between the two superpowers. The British Prime Minister, Keir Starmer, is due to hold talks with one of his potential leadership rivals as he resists pressure to resign from members of his own party. We're going to get to that story in the next hour or so. And the OpenAI boss, Sam Altman, has accused Elon Musk of trying to seize control of the company as the tech titans continue their legal battle in California. Nick Marsh on our business desk has been looking into that. We will speak to him shortly. But for now, let's get all the sports with Isaac Fannin.
4: Yeah, good morning, James. Yeah, we're going to start with some sad stories from the world of sport. An elite Ethiopian athlete who'd previously won the Houston, Shanghai and Prague marathons has died after falling ill during a routine training session. Yubrugol Melassi was 36. She'd been preparing for a race in Canada later this month. She was one of the favourites, actually, for that race. And according to local media reports, she was rushed to hospital and she later died. In a statement, the Ethiopian Athletics Federation said it sent its condolences to her family, friends and the entire sports community. And the sport of basketball is reeling after a couple of deaths in their community. First Memphis Grizzlies forward Brandon Clark has died at the age of 29. He was a Canadian drafted in 2019. He played 309 matches in the NBA. The last three seasons, though, he's dealt with a number of tough injuries. The Grizzlies, his team, say that they were heartbroken in a statement. And the NBA also announced the death of Jason Collins, who played in the league for 13 seasons in 2013. He became the first openly gay athlete to play across any of the four major US sports leagues. Collins died after a valiant fight with an aggressive form of brain cancer. We'll have a little bit more sport later on in the programme.
1: Isaac Fannin, thank you.
2: Let's now cross to our business desk in Singapore and speak to Nick Marsh, because Nick, you've been following a pretty high-profile lawsuit between some of the biggest names in tech. Elon Musk suing OpenAI, which he helped co-found, claiming that he gave $38 million to the company on the promise that it would remain a not-for-profit group. And OpenAI's boss, Sam Altman, has been in court this week denying the claim. Give us the latest, Nick.
5: Well, I mean, it's been such a packed news agenda recently, Anne, that it's a surprise we haven't spoken about this more, really. Really high profile, quite a dramatic case. Elon Musk was one of the many co-founders of OpenAI, which makes ChatGPT. Back in 2015, he gave millions of dollars to what he says was, at the time, a not-for-profit cause, and that would remain a not-for-profit cause. And he was concerned about AI safety, how it was going to affect humanity, you know, quite a lot of idealistic premises. Now, something happened between 2015 and 2019 when OpenAI did start to make a profit and then eventually became what it is now, which is a hugely valuable commercial entity. Elon Musk left in that time. He gave $38 million. He says he wants that money back. In fact, he wants $150 back in damages. That's why he's bringing the lawsuit, because he says he was lied to. Now, on the other side, Sam Altman, who is the chief executive of OpenAI, he says, no, that's not what happened at all. This was a disagreement basically about Elon Musk wanting to seize control of the company. And the president of OpenAI, Greg Brockman, actually says that when they had an argument about this and said, no, Elon, you can't take control of the company, he thought he was going to punch Greg Brockman. Again, something denied by Elon Musk. But it is a very intriguing case, and it's one that, you know, is also made more interesting by the fact that Elon Musk went on to found XAI, his own artificial intelligence company, which OpenAI is saying is basically why he's bringing the lawsuit, because he wants to diminish a competitor.
2: Right. Very interesting indeed. Many thanks, Nick Marsh, there on our business desk in Singapore.
1: Two teenage sisters in Gaza have been awarded a major environmental prize for their novel construction idea. Tala and Farah Musa, aged 17 and 15, have won the Earth Prize for the Middle East region and will now have the opportunity to compete for the overall global prize. Their idea is to use rubble and other materials to hand, following the widespread of destruction of Gaza by the Israeli offensive, to make bricks. We managed to get in contact with Tala and Farah in Gaza and began by asking about their reaction to winning the award.
6: It's like an outstanding feeling. We are really, really happy to win this incredible honor.
1: Farah, tell me about your blocks. Tell us what you've designed.
7: Our bricks are made from recycled building rubble mixed with simple locally materials such as clay, ash, and natural fibers like straw. They are
6: designed for
7: non-load bearing use such as pavement and partitions and garden beds. What makes them special is that they are low cost, lightweight. These bricks are more than construction material. They are a way to turn destruction into something useful and helpful again.
1: And Tala, tell us about how you got the idea for these bricks. I assume there was a lot of need to rebuild, a lot of rubble and destruction all around you. Is that part of where the idea came from?
6: Honestly, after our entire city turned into rubble, like everything around us pushed us to think about a solution. Even the view from our tent window become the main motivation. When everything around you is depressed, you start searching for a way to turn this crisis into an opportunity. That's how we began thinking about using rubble for rebuilding.
1: Tala, how did you find the strength, the courage to do that in what must be very difficult circumstances?
6: So we transferred something negative into something positive by refusing to see rubble only as a symbol of destruction and loss. Instead of seeing it as the end, we tried to see it as the beginning of something new. Like everything around us was destroyed, as I told you. So we asked ourselves, if this rubble came from where, why not turn it into something that helps people around us rebuild it again? That is why we started recycling it into reusable blocks.
1: Farah, can I ask you, please, what do you hope to do to achieve with these blocks?
7: We hope the project help community see rubble not only as a symbol of loss, but also as a resource that can support rebuilding. The project focus on
6: training
7: young people and
6: spreading
7: practical knowledge so community can participate in reconstruction themselves instead of waiting only for outside help.
1: Tala, is it true that you have been displaced and you're no longer with the prototypes for your bricks?
6: Yeah, we have displaced like 5 times, and the last one we've got lost, like the final prototype, because we made a lot of prototypes, but the final one, which was the best version and one we like use it for our prototype, it was lost.
1: How did that feel?
6: It was like a sad thing, because we had like a big passion about it and we bought a big passion and dreams on this blocks, but it was like disappeared. But we are trying to make another one and another prototype these days, and we will.
1: I'm sure they will. That was Tala and Farah speaking from Gaza. We were quite touched, actually, how Tala helped her younger sister with her English. We thought we'd keep that in the interview. And also touched by that interview is a listener, Nakombe in Yaounde, Cameroon, who says transforming rubble into bricks is an inspiring achievement. It reflects remarkable creativity and determination. Congratulations on earning international recognition. This is Newsday.
8: This is the BBC World Service, looking into how home and work can be adapted to improve life for people with ADHD.
9: It's a condition that affects how people focus, manage their energy, and control impulses.
10: It affects every aspect of my life, from planning to organizing.
11: And what are some of the things that you need to make your job easier?
10: Some people need to be in a brightly colored environment because they need somewhere more stimulating, but also they might just need to work somewhere really quiet. The key is having that variety of spaces.
9: Our reporter met a family that's re-engineered their home to work with their neurodiversity rather than against it.
12: In the playroom, the star of the show is a bright blue hammock-like swing hanging from the roof. Creating a space with movement-based activity in mind is really important.
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1: As a major summit improved relations between France and African nations, we'll hear from Zambia's president.
2: And President Trump in China with trade high on his mind, including beef. We'll speak to the president of the United States Cattlemen's Association.
14: BBC News with Roisin Hasty. President Trump is travelling to Beijing on the first trip to China by a US leader since he last went there in 2017. His talks with his Chinese counterpart Xi Jinping are likely to focus on Iran, Taiwan and trade tensions. President Trump has described some US media reporting on Iran as virtual treason. His social media post came after the New York Times reported that the Trump administration's portrayal of a shattered Iranian military was at odds with what US intelligence agencies were saying behind closed doors. The British Prime Minister, Keir Starmer, has defied calls to resign as he battles to retain his job in the face of growing dissent within the governing Labour Party. Sir Keir has received support from his deputy, David Lammy. The chief executive of OpenAI, Sam Altman, has told a court in California that he was increasingly unsettled by Elon Musk's demands for control of the company. He also denied Mr. Musk's claim that he broke an agreement to keep it as a non-profit. A coalition of public workers, farmers and indigenous people have blocked nearly 70 roads in Bolivia to protest against the rising cost of living. Some clashed with riot police in the city of El Alto, demanding President Rodrigo Paz's resignation. Jason Collins, the first openly gay player in the US basketball league, the NBA, has died at the age of 47. He had brain cancer. Two teenage sisters from Gaza have won an environmental award for turning rubble into reusable bricks. Tala and Farah Musa live in a tent after their house was bombed. And Israel has qualified for the final of this year's Eurovision Song Contest in Vienna. Chants of Stop the Genocide could be heard as the Israeli singer Noam Beten sang in the first semi-final. BBC News.
1: Thank you for that update. 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
2: In the next half hour, we'll hear from Zambia's president, talk beef and trade with US cattleman, and speak to a woman deeply affected by the White House's crackdown on immigration.
1: We'd love your thoughts on anything you hear. You can send us a WhatsApp or text message on our usual number, +44 77 86 20 50 85.
2: Now, we've been following the French diplomatic push in Africa this week after President Emmanuel Macron co-hosted a summit of African leaders in English-speaking Kenya for the first time. Speaking at the Africa Forward Summit in Nairobi on Tuesday, Mr. Macron repeatedly spoke of co-investment and equal footing partnerships between his country and those on the continent.
15: We have a common fight, a common battle together of investment, which is to build our strategic autonomy for Europe and Africa. And if we build it together, we will be much stronger.
2: Well, that message was delivered to African heads of state, diplomats and business representatives in Nairobi, including Zambia's President Hakainde Hichilema. I caught up with him for a brief chat as he exited the conference hall and asked him whether the conference had brought trading partners closer together.
16: Always, always. But there's a lot more we can do together. And we all understand that time has come to change the global financial architecture so it can work for Africa, not to discriminate against Africa. And we're talking about fairness here. That's one. And two, we have to mobilize our own resources in a more competent, aggressive way, because a lot of Africa's resources lie latent, basically underutilized. So that's one of the things that we're doing. It's a very, very important thing. And we are agreeing a checklist of things that needs to be done so we can basically move away from talking and talking, but to doing things.
2: What does fairness look like on the ground?
16: Fair price, anchored on a fair risk assessment. Africa is normally assessed wrongly, overweighted in terms of risk perceptions, which are different from reality. Because the institutions that assessed Africa were built for a different purpose, post-Second World War, many of them. Africa was not born. Most African countries were not born. It's a different scenario now. And I think these are the issues that we're talking about.
2: And what do you make of the idea of pegging aid to natural resources like copper in your country?
16: It is not correct. It cannot work like that. I mean, it shouldn't work like that. We are now focused more not on aid. We're focused more on investing together, sharing capital, technology, skills for mutual benefits. So that tie is unfortunate. I understand where people are coming from, but it's inappropriate.
2: President Hakainde Hichilema of Zambia there as he was exiting that conference room. And that last question there was linked to the latest development from the US, where the US government said that they were going to give aid for HIV and AIDS programs on condition that Zambia gives them access to their natural resources. Now, President Macron is now on his way to neighbouring Ethiopia for talks later today. So what should we expect? Joining us from Addis Ababa is Zemedene Negatu, an economic analyst. He's also the chair of Fairfax Africa, an investment fund. Welcome to the programme. Thank you for joining us. You have been following the summit in Nairobi remotely, I believe. And now, as President Macron heads to Ethiopia, what do you expect?
17: Right. I expect a lot, simply because I think a lot of G7 countries, a lot of geopolitics is at play in East Africa and Africa as a whole. And Ethiopia is the anchor, as you may know, is the fastest growing economy in the world, according to the IMF. So a lot of these big powers, whether it's China, the United States, and of course France, are positioning themselves to take advantage of the growth opportunities from an economic perspective, and also, of course, from a security perspective. I mean, the Middle East, this part of the world, is now front and center every day in the news, as you know. So I would expect, for example, just to check off a few things, France has a big stake in Ethiopia's economic development. Just yesterday, it was announced that Ethiopian Airlines, which is the largest airline in Africa, is buying more Airbus aircrafts. And just recently, a couple, 3 months ago, it was announced that the Carrefour, which is the largest supermarket chain in France and one of the largest in the world, is investing in Ethiopia. So when you look at where the economic growth is in Africa, again, according to the IMF, a lot of the fast-growing economies in Africa are no longer in France's ex-colonies, but is now in Eastern Africa, anchored by Ethiopia. So I think the French realized that. I mean, just to give you a perspective also, just the U.S., for example, just announced that it's lifted sanctions on Ethiopia, which was placed by the Biden administration in 2021. The Trump administration said, no, forget that. We want to engage more effectively with Ethiopia on a broader spectrum, from economic, from security, and other means. So there's a lot of play here. And the French, as a G7 economy, as one of the largest economies in the world, has decided that this is a place they want to engage. And because of that, I think a lot is coming out. And also the personal relationship between Macron and Prime Minister Abiy of Ethiopia has been very strong for the last several years. I mean, this is his third visit to Ethiopia. Prime Minister Abiy has been to Paris, I think, if I'm not mistaken, 4 or 5 times. That also is at play because the chemistry seems to be there between the two men to develop the relationship stronger. Just to go back, France and Ethiopia economically were integrated more than 100 years ago when the first railway was built, but they're now entering a new phase, a more stronger phase. So in summary, that's just what I see, and that's what's happening, and we expect a lot from the relationship.
2: Entering a new phase, and how is Ethiopia positioning itself? You talk about the other big economies that are also already doing business with Ethiopia. How is it positioning itself, you know, amid all this interest from different global economic powers?
17: Very good point. I mean, again, I mentioned geopolitics. To quantify that, for example, the largest investor, foreign investor in Ethiopia is China. Last month, there was a big investment conference, for example, held right here in Addis. $13 billion of investments were announced during the conference. $10 billion came from China. And the United States, for example, right now is actively engaging Ethiopia to help finance part of the new $12.5 billion airport here in Ethiopia. Even the U.S. government, through the DFC and other mechanisms, President Trump, the Trump administration, is saying this is a deal we want to be in, even though China is also actively engaging to finance the airport. So France is coming in and saying, where's my competitive advantage? So as I said, Airbus is a big French company, and it is selling a lot of aircraft, billions of dollars worth of aircraft, and as I said, also Carrefour. So they're trying to pick and choose where they have advantages. The French have advantages in an economic perspective, and that's where they're positioned. They're not China or U.S., but just below that, they're much more active, even more than I think than the U.K. is right now. Okay.
2: So you paint a very rosy picture on the economic side, but this is a country also beset by insecurity. Many people are not even able to leave the capital because of the insecurity just outside Addis. So is that likely to be a setback?
17: Well, I mean, I come from a finance background. We're investment bankers. We deal with a lot of global investors every day. And I can tell you, measured by what we know, which is finance, investment, because you just mentioned security, let me tell you, if you look at the FDI figure from last year, the global FDI figure and the Africa figure, Ethiopia was the second largest recipient of foreign direct investment in Africa, the second largest.
2: It's been in the top five. In spite of the insecurity challenges.
17: Exactly, because investors are looking at this long term. Ethiopia is a long term play, strategic positioning for everybody. So the headlines sometimes are not telling the actual facts when you look at the long term fundamentals of Ethiopia. And that's people are speaking about.
2: But the insecurity issue is a reality on the ground, obviously, but it also tends to have an effect also on the economy and all these developments. Many thanks for giving us that analysis on the economic situation in Ethiopia. Zemedene Negatu, economic analyst in Addis Ababa.
1: And Anne, your guest there made a reference to the US and China. And as we've been hearing this morning, the US President Donald Trump is heading to Beijing for the first time in almost 9 years to meet China's President Xi Jinping. It was the Republican Senator Steve Daines who summed up President Trump's goals in the trip by saying it was all about beans, beef and Boeing. Well, the US beef industry in particular is facing significant challenges. The cost to consumers is at a record high, and a trade agreement signed in 2020 to allow US producers to sell to China has expired, meaning many have since been locked out of the Chinese market. And then President Trump's trade wars, the imposition of tariffs and China's response to that too. Those tariffs, though, are currently paused. Well, Justin Tupper is the president of the United States Cattlemen's Association, representing the US's beef producers. I began by asking him why it's so important for President Trump to talk beef with China.
18: China is a huge market, and we had kind of in 2020 just started to really gain really good access. And then with some of the politics out there, we've lost some of that access. So I think very important to get that back, and I think a huge market that can really benefit the producers here in the United States.
1: Is it specifically the fact that many producers have lost the license to export to China? Is that the biggest issue right now?
18: Well, I think so. Some of the political things that have happened are the reasons that some of those I'm not totally privy to. But I think one of the things that China takes a lot of the different byproducts and whatnot from beef that are not necessarily readily used here in the United States. So that's one thing, plus being just a huge, huge market in the world economy. So I think very important to make sure that we have U.S. beef in those counter spaces.
1: And is it pretty important overall to your industry in the U.S., China, as an export destination?
18: Well, I think it's been pretty well documented. You know, our cow numbers and beef numbers here in the United States are like 75-year lows. So we're experiencing great prices right now. That has not been the case for a long time. And one of the reasons that we're in 75-year lows is that we haven't been that profitable. So to see some of these markets to where they are, and if we can get those accesses opened up when we build back beef numbers to make sure that we have these prices or at least access to some of those at different times when the markets are not as good, I think is very important.
1: Do you get the sense that the White House has heard your argument?
18: I think they definitely are aware. I think, I think President Trump is a deal maker, as has been well documented. And I think that he wants to make sure that we have access to those markets and that it's a fair and equitable trade both ways. And knowing when those trade deals happen that way, sometimes there's a little back and forth that has to happen.
1: I know that executives from a lot of America's biggest companies are expected to travel with President Trump. You're president of the U.S. Cattlemen's Association. Shouldn't you have been on the plane? Wouldn't that have been a real signal that beef was important?
18: Yeah, I mean, that would have been something. And I did see where a lot of those executives were there. We're much more comfortable right here in the middle of the United States raising beef and working on our ranches. But we'll trust that they work and try to get our beef back at least to the same access we had in 2020 into China would be really good.
1: If you do get that, if you get improved access, that's going to benefit you, of course, your producers. Is it going to do anything for ordinary Americans who may well be thinking that the price of beef is pretty high right now?
18: Probably not. You know, I think it's a cyclical thing as we look at beef prices. And when we get cow numbers back and it takes time to build the herd back, we'll see some of those prices come back down. But for the short term, beef prices, we don't believe are that high. When you look at in the United States here, $6 for a pound of beef, you can feed your family easily, a family of six on 1 pound of beef. So we don't think the prices are all that out of range. Maybe back to a realistic wage is more like we'd like to see it. And it's been something that's at least been encouraging to our ranchers as they've been able to be profitable here in the last 6 months to a year, especially.
1: What would a really good deal look like for you and your members with China, I mean?
18: I'm not sure that they have to reinvent the wheel there. I think get the same types of accesses, maybe slightly expanded from the 2020 deals. We would be very happy with that. And at least to be able to see meat flowing and making sure that we have access to those markets and the markets that, again, that not always is used up here, some of the products from beef that they take that we don't use as readily here in the United States.
1: Justin Tupper there, President of the United States Cattlemen's Association.
2: And at 13 minutes to the hour, time now for some sports. Isaac Fannin is joining us now. Isaac, we have heard some sad news in sport today. Isaac? Right. So, James, we were talking earlier about this conference that has just come to an end here in Nairobi. Obviously, President Hakainde Hichilema of Zambia talking in a very upbeat way about, you know, the outcome of it, talking about fairness. And I wonder how that was viewed from outside Africa.
1: Well, a major diplomatic initiative, I guess, by President Macron. I mean, I'd just say personally, as someone who's lived in quite a lot of Francophone African countries, there's a huge amount of distrust, I think, towards France, the former colonial power, and its role in Africa. People talk about the France-Afrique sort of system of French neo-colonial domination after the end of the independence, after the end of the colonial era. And it's very interesting to see what looks like France making a push towards Anglophone Africa as well. You know, you spoke to Zambia's president there. We obviously had a major summit in Nairobi. And I think it's undoubtedly true that France's role is perceives the African continent as vital for it, but economically and in terms of prestige. And I think we can perhaps go to Isaac Fannin with the sports now. Isaac, can you hear us?
4: I can hear you. Can you hear me okay, guys?
1: We have finally got you.
4: Fabulous, yeah.
1: You were going to give us some sad news from the world of sport.
4: Indeed, yeah. It's coming from Ethiopia. Yebrugul Melese, she's a runner who'd won 3 marathons. She's unfortunately died. She fell ill after a normal training session. She was preparing for a race in Canada later this month. She was taken to hospital in Addis Ababa in Ethiopia, and unfortunately the 36-year-old died. She'd won marathons in Houston, Prague and Shanghai. In 2015, she came second in one of the most prestigious races, the Chicago Marathon. Really, really sad story there from Ethiopia.
1: And what else is happening?
4: I just wanted to ask you both a question, actually. Did you ever watch the show Ted Lasso, either of you?
2: No, I haven't.
4: James?
1: Sorry, Isaac, I just missed that question. Say it again, please.
4: Had you ever watched the TV show Ted Lasso?
1: I know the one you mean, but no, never seen it.
4: Okay, so it's about basically an American football coach who somehow finds himself coaching a Premier League football team, Ted Lasso. And one of the players he ends up coaching is Danny Rojas. He's one of the most popular characters in the programme. He's sort of like a joyous footballer. His catchphrase in the programme is, "Football is life." And the actor is about to find that out because the man who plays Danny Rojas, Christo Fernandez, has signed for a second-tier American team, El Paso Locomotive, after a 2-month trial. He's 35 years old. He stepped away from the game for around about 20 years ago because of knee injury, but he's back and he will be playing in the second tier of American football. So really, really incredible story there.
1: Indeed. As a fan, thank you. Now, in the US, President Trump's crackdown on undocumented immigration is affecting not only those without legal status, but also some who believe they were settled residents. It's also impacting US-born children of deported parents and American spouses who are left behind. Well, Newsday's Rob Young has been speaking to Janie, an American mother now facing a life-changing decision after her husband, Alejandro, was detained by ICE and deported to Mexico. She is now preparing to leave the U.S. to join him.
19: We met in 2019. I was working at a little healthy cafe type of place. And one day there was a new cook there and it was Alejandro. And so I was a server and he was a cook there. And it was really funny because he told the owner right when he saw me that first day that he worked, he's like, "I'm going to marry that girl." And here we are.
20: And how long after you met was it when you found out he was an undocumented migrant?
19: You know what? This is a detail that I have no recollection about because I met him like not even having that as an option in my mind. Like it's not a question I asked. I didn't know it was a question that I should or could ask. And that was probably pretty naive of me in some ways. But at the same time, looking back, I'm like, I'm grateful I didn't know. It was definitely before we got engaged, but probably within a few months of dating, like within that time frame. I'm not sure the exact moment because I didn't think really much of it. I was like, okay, it's fine. I love you, you know?
20: And it clearly wasn't a problem for you. Was it an issue when it came to getting married?
19: No, it wasn't an issue in getting married. And actually, we had the idea of, you know, us filing for him to get any kind of permission to be here prior to getting married. But it took some steps to get there. Like right when we started dating, we got an immigration lawyer, got his fingerprints and all that to get the process started. And it wasn't until after we were married that we got his whole fingerprint record back. And that's when it became clear that there was no path for us to make it legal for him to be here. I think this is the key thing that a lot of people don't understand, or they just think marry a white girl or marry a white man and you get papers. It's not as simple as that. It really is all dependent on the immigrant's record, whatever it has on it. He wasn't like nothing like illegal. He doesn't do drugs. He doesn't drink alcohol or anything, but he apparently had a deportation on his record from 2012. And you know what? He did not even know he had a deportation on his record because he thought he had voluntarily returned to Mexico in 2012.
20: So you got married in 2020. You have since had two daughters. Tell us about the day that you heard Alejandro had been detained by the immigration department.
19: Oh, goodness. This brings up lots of emotions reliving it. So it was just an early morning. Alejandro left for work at about 6:30 a.m. And I had made his lunch just like normal. I said goodbye. We kissed. And thankfully, our oldest daughter, Luna, got to say goodbye too. Just about 15 minutes later, I got a call from Alejandro and he was seeming pretty nervous on the phone. And he says, Janie, how are you? And I'm like, I'm fine. I just heard from you. Are you okay? And he said, I think ICE is here at my work. And I remember there was a vehicle in we lived in a cul-de-sac. There was a vehicle that drove very quickly away in our cul-de-sac right after Alejandro left. And there was about three vehicles that pulled him over. And right when he said, I think ICE is here, he got out of his car and they approached him and said, Alejandro Perez, we have a warrant out for your arrest. And he hung up the phone. I proceeded to have a full-blown panic attack. I knew that if this ever were to happen, he's like, call our lawyer and go pick up my car. And so thankfully, I had my parents in our house at the time, and I ran downstairs. I told my mom, you know, this is 6:45 in the morning, and my three-year-old daughter at the time was following me around like, Mom, why are you crying? What's going on? She's very smart, so she was picking up, you know, that something bad had happened, and she was scared too. That was definitely one of the scariest, hardest moments in my life, having the love of my life not be with me in those all those months.
20: And he
19: and
20: was
19: still we're not together.
20: And you're still not together because he was ultimately deported to Mexico.
19: He was about 5 months after he was detained, basically.
20: And is there any hope he might be able to come back to America?
19: Well, with how immigration laws are now, if you have a deportation, you have to spend 10 years out of the country before you can even apply to get permission to come back. And now, since Alejandro, this is his second deportation, they stack those on top of each other. He now has 20 years that he has to spend outside of the country with how things are now before he can apply to come back in some way, shape, or form.
20: So you face a big decision then. What have you decided to do?
19: Yes. Well, we've decided to stay as a family. I'm fully committed to Alejandro and our family, and I believe that life can be beautiful no matter where you are as a family, as long as you have a healthy family unit. And that's what we're striving to be. I am very scared to move to another country and uproot myself. I've only ever lived in St. Louis, Missouri. Went to school here, now raising our kids here. We have our home here. So it's going to be a big culture shock. But at the same time, I know there will be so much good that will come out of seeing the world in a new perspective, getting to learn the language of Spanish better, which I'm not fluent in by any means, have our daughters learn Spanish. So I know there's going to be a lot of positive parts of it, but I'm dreading the day that I'm going to have to say bye to like my friends and my family here.
20: As you said, he crossed into the United States illegally without permission several times. Donald Trump did say he would deport the worst of the worst. Do you know why Alejandro was targeted? Because they were looking for him.
19: It's still a little fuzzy to me. I'm not exactly sure why, because he is not the worst of the worst by any means, because he has nothing on his record that is a danger to society besides, you know, that 2012 removal from the country. You know, he's always worked hard. We paid our taxes together jointly ever since we met each other. We're a big part of our church community. We have a family here. We're doing all the things that anyone else would be doing who belongs, who deserves to be here. It's really, really sad to me, especially when we're talking about skin color. There's a pretty clear opinion on who administration wants here. And unfortunately, Alejandra does not have white skin. And it's a shameful thing, in my opinion. I mean, I don't feel like I deserve to be here any more than he would. And so I definitely feel lucky, but I just feel like it's really unfair.
1: A life, a family interrupted. That was Janie speaking to Newsday's Rob Young. 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
5: BBC News with Roisin Hasty. Donald Trump is travelling to Beijing on the first trip there by a US president since he went in 2017. The main focus of talks with Xi Jinping will be their tense trade relationship. Mr. Trump said he'd asked Mr. Xi to open up China's economy. Laura Bicker in Beijing says the Chinese president will have his own priorities.
6: Donald Trump will be looking for some kind of signature trade or investment deal as he meets his counterpart in Beijing. But Mr. Xi's priorities are different. China would welcome a reduction on tariffs on Chinese goods heading to the US. But this country has weathered Mr. Trump's trade war by increasing its exports elsewhere. Instead, the Chinese leader will hope for a permanent change to the US position on Taiwan and an end to arms sales to the self-governing island, which Beijing claims as its own. Both sides will want an end to the Iran war, which is causing considerable strain on China's economy.
5: President Trump has lashed out at media coverage of the US war against Iran, branding it virtual treason to say the Iranians were doing well militarily. The New York Times says Iran retained two-thirds of its missile stockpile. The British Prime Minister Keir Starmer is due to hold talks with his health minister Wes Streeting, a potential leadership rival, as he fights efforts to oust him. Dozens of MPs from the governing Labour Party have urged him to quit, and four junior ministers have resigned. Our political correspondent is Ian Watson.
7: Inside Number 10, they're increasingly confident that Wes Streeting won't be able to mount a challenge, as he needs to find 81 Labour MPs who'd back him. But not all Labour MPs agree. The Prime Minister's critics say he isn't listening to voters. It's possible Keir Starmer won't face a challenge today, but another potential contender, the Greater Manchester Mayor Andy Burnham, is trying to find a way back to Westminster. And some of those who want the Prime Minister to go think a leadership contest at some point will become inevitable.
5: Pressure on the Prime Minister mounted after Labour suffered disastrous results in local elections last week. The chief executive of OpenAI, Sam Altman, has told a California court he was increasingly unsettled by Elon Musk's demands for control of the company. He denied breaking an agreement to keep it as a non-profit. Here's Lily Jamali.
8: Sam Altman described what he called a hair-raising moment that sparked his mistrust of Elon Musk. Early on, Mr. Musk, by his own account, wanted initial control over OpenAI, saying his power would diminish over time as more investors came on board. But Mr. Altman says Mr. Musk balked at committing to that outcome in writing. When co-founders asked Mr. Musk what would happen if he died, Mr. Altman says that Mr. Musk suggested OpenAI should be passed on to his own children.
5: World News from the BBC. Tens of thousands of Argentinians have marched in Buenos Aires and other cities to protest against budget cuts to universities. Students, teachers and opposition leaders took part in the demonstrations to demand that the president, Javier Milei, abide by legislation which guarantees an increase in university funding. A coalition of public workers, farmers and indigenous people have blocked nearly 70 roads in Bolivia to protest against the rising cost of living. Some clashed with riot police in the city of El Alto, demanding the resignation of President Rodrigo Paz.

0: Chants of Stop the Genocide were heard last night during Israel's entry's performance in the first semi-final.
1: When Israel's Noam Betan took to the semi-final stage in Vienna, there were cheers and some shouts and boos, but never any real doubt about the outcome of the evening. Israel has for 2 years running come either top or close to the top of the public televote in the Eurovision final. That success has provoked accusations of politically orchestrated campaigning, and Eurovision has this year adjusted its voting system. But the favourites to win on Saturday are another qualifier from the semi-final, Finland.
0: 25 countries will compete in Saturday's final.
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5: 80% of the time, you're eating the foods that you now know work best for you to maintain your ideal healthy weight, and then 20% of the time, then go knock yourself out without recrimination and without guilt.
6: Now, Donald Trump has predicted that his meeting with Xi Jinping in Beijing is going to be very special, but it is also likely to be fraught. Both sides are looking to stabilize the volatile China-US relationship. The talks are likely to center on how to balance competition in trade and technology. Mr. Trump may also be seeking President Xi's help to end the war in Iran. China will feel it has the upper hand as it heads to the negotiating table with a war weakened Washington. Our China correspondent, Laura Bicker, has been to the cyberpunk city of Chongqing in China to find out the country's strengths and weaknesses ahead of the talks.
7: At dusk, Chongqing's skyline flickers into life like a vertical neon display of China's ambition and technological power. As guides tout for business, selling river cruises as the best seat to see the city. It's been 8 years since Donald Trump's last visit to China, and he's facing a far more confident rival. Here, some had a message for the U.S. president.
8: I hope Trump can respect the common will of people around the world. He should know that we share the same world. He should not always put America first.
7: This lesson for 3 and 4 year olds in Chongqing is part entertainment, part introduction to a future shaped by AI and automation. And let's face it, there's just pure joy in watching a robot dance. China is investing heavily in robotics and coding. However, it needs America's help. Not just to buy high-end computer chips to help program the robot brain, but Professor Da Wei from Tsinghua University believes that together, the two superpowers could help mitigate the risk that AI poses in the wrong hands.
9: The technology is developing very, very fast. So if we don't work and try to govern it effectively in next, I guess, 1 or 2 years, it will become kind of out of control. Then we won't have that opportunity again.
7: Elsewhere in the city, cars are getting their final checks before being shipped abroad. This city is part of China's rise as the world's biggest car exporter, a challenge for a US president that's obsessed with manufacturing and the auto industry. Lucia Chen is a saleswoman for Sahiu.
10: Whether or not the US needs Chinese electric vehicles, our development and sales won't be constrained by that.
11: You don't really need the United States, do you?
10: We mainly export to the Middle East, Asia, and South America. We don't rely on the US market.
7: The cars are even shipped straight from here to Europe and Southeast Asia via new rail links. This country is doing what it can to move away from past dependence on sales to the US. China is also trying to be

0: bit more, well, trendy. This city's image has been amplified with the help of influencers.
1: Now, what's happening here is there's a line of people with their mouths open and they're looking for that perfect Instagram shot where the train heads into their mouth. So it looks like they're eating the train. But from this angle, obviously, it looks rather strange. Here comes the train. The mouths are open and ready.
0: Photographer Mr. Wang is profiting off the city's newfound popularity.
2: I feel like China is getting more connected to the world, more integrated with the international community. I feel like the world is like a big family.
0: And yet we found streets behind the futuristic skyline where workers in their 50s and 60s were shifting heavy loads and selling fruit and veg for just a few dollars a day. Just like a Sichuan opera, where performers breathe fire in elaborate painted faces, Chongqing tells a story of rapid transformation. But this carefully curated image masks sky-high local government debt, high unemployment and uneven growth. China needs Donald Trump to end his tariffs and the war in Iran, which is adding to those pressures. That's why President Xi will see these talks as a chance for China to push forward with its ambition to be modern, resilient and increasingly capable of rivaling American power.
3: Laura Bicker reporting, and you've been sending us your messages on the story. BW Bokar in Freetown says that the visit to China by President Trump is welcome news, as China could play a very influential role in resolving the Middle East conflict. We hope bitter rhetoric will give way to the much expected peace in the region. And Deluxe Fanbule in Monrovia, Liberia says that when the two biggest world economies mutually agree on strategic approaches, the world becomes economically stable, human existence guaranteed, and peace and stability assured. Thank you for your messages and keep them coming.
4: Here in the UK, the Prime Minister, Keir Starmer, is facing unprecedented pressure to resign less than 2 years after taking office. A disastrous showing in local elections last week has galvanised critics inside his Labour Party. Four ministers have resigned from government and more than 80 Labour MPs have urged their Prime Minister to quit. However, more than 100 others have backed him, including the Deputy Prime Minister, David Lammy, who delivered this message as he was leaving No. 10 Downing Street.
5: He has my full support. And what I say to colleagues is, look, let's just step back, take a breath. Let's remember that we have the King's Speech. We are in government to do a job of work. Nobody has come forward to put themselves forward in the processes that exist in the party. No one seems to have the names to stand up against Keir Starmer. And for those who are suggesting that he should stand down, they should say which candidate would be better.
4: Well, let's talk now to our UK political correspondent, Rob Watson. How's the maths looking for the Prime Minister this morning?
6: Not too bad, James, but the political crisis in Britain continues. The chaos and division within the Labour Party continues. But in the strict sense that I think you're asking the question, James, which is, you know, have you got the required number of MPs to get behind a challenger? Is there even a challenger to the Prime Minister? No, but I think in the longer term, the fact that you have several ministers resigning, the fact that you have almost one in four Labour MPs thinking that Starmer should go. I mean, clearly, longer term, the position would seem to be untenable for the Prime Minister.
4: In the very short term, it seems he's going to have a meeting with the Health Secretary, Wes Streeting, and that's fascinating because he's one of the people who is seen as a very likely rival, a contender to replace Keir Starmer. So I'm sort of wondering how that's going to go. Is Keir Starmer going to say, oh, you wouldn't like this office, a bit pokey in here? What are they going to talk about?
6: You and me both, James. It's got to be, and every political reporter and an awful lot of people in Britain would just love to be a fly on the wall in that meeting, wouldn't we? Well, it seems to be a crunch meeting in the sense that you wonder, will Wes Streeting challenge Keir Starmer, because, as you say, he is the person, he is the MP most fancied as a challenger, and we were sort of expecting that challenge to come yesterday, and it never materialised. And one reason why, one of the reasons why Sir Keir Starmer is hanging on in there is that Wes Streeting didn't do that, and neither did the cabinet turn against Keir Starmer, which was something else that we thought might happen, which didn't happen on Tuesday. So yeah, fascinating meeting. We're told that Mr. Streeting will ask the Prime Minister, you know, how on earth does Labour get out of this mess?
4: I mean,
6: awkward, yeah. And I guess he might ask the Prime Minister, look, you know, do you have any plans to stand down? Because as you know, I'd be quite happy to measure up the curtains and get in here.
4: It's quite fascinating how open some of his rivals have been about their ambitions. Every party, when they get into office, talks about unity and working together as a team and all that sort of stuff. That's gone out the window for Labour a bit, hasn't it?
6: Yes, I mean, there is an intriguing one about Wes Streeting, and I love this one. I'll have to pass it on to you and everyone listening. He sort of said, look, I'm not plotting, but I am planning. So in other words, he told the Prime Minister, can you believe this? Look, you know, I'm not going to plot against you, Keir, but you know, let's say something else happens. You know, yes, I'd absolutely be willing. I mean, you're right. It is unusual. It is unusual to know exactly who would like what. And that's one of the things which makes this situation so difficult for Keir Starmer. We know that Wes Streeting would like the job. We know that a man who currently can't have the job, Andy Burnham, because he's the mayor of Manchester, you have to be an MP to challenge for the leadership. He would like the job. So it's all that sort of uncertainty and knowing that there are rivals swirling and knowing that you're unpopular, which is why I say I think longer term, the standoff between Sir Keir Starmer and a chunk of his party is unsustainable. But my goodness, in the short term, James, boy, is he being defiant.
4: Yeah, and amongst all this drama, is any actual governing going on?
6: Well, it's interesting you should say that, because guess what happens today? Drum roll, or maybe I should do trumpets. I mean, today of all days is what's known as the King's Speech, where the King reads out the government's legislative programme for the year ahead in the state opening of Parliament. So all the kind of the carriages will be there, the trumpeters will be there, and yeah, there'll be this big fat programme of legislative change. But what's so weird about it, right, is you kind of think, well, will the person who wrote this speech, his government, will he actually still be around to carry out this legislation? I mean, you just couldn't make this stuff up, James.
4: Do any of those so keen to get rid of Keir Starmer think that their candidates would be in a markedly better position to deal with some of the challenges facing the UK, the global economic challenges, the war on Iran, all those sorts of things that would be presumably difficult for any leader to grapple with?
6: Absolutely. Well, I guess I'd say two things. I mean, there are two broad criticisms of Keir Starmer. One is a personality thing, and that goes across the party. People just say he's pretty hopeless as a communicator. He's just not someone people warm to. The problem is him and his personality and his lack of charisma. But there are also those in the party who think that it's about moving more to the left, so more taxing, more tax for the rich, more spending. But there are also those in the Labour Party, and certainly those beyond, who think, you know what, you could change your leader and it wouldn't make much difference, because, you know, the fundamentals, the basics causing Britain so much problems, so in other words, economic stagnation, social strains over social cohesion, immigration, diversity, multiculturalism, and yes, the geopolitics, Britain's kind of precarious place in a post-Brexit Donald Trump world. I mean, a lot of people would say you could change leaders as much as you like, but those fundamentals aren't going to change. And any Labour government, indeed any government, would be kind of bobbing around in the water.
4: Rob Watson, UK political correspondent, thank you very much indeed.
3: So Sir Keir Starmer says he's not going to walk away, and he's not the only one, Isaac, with a sport as well.
7: Yeah, these words, "I regret to inform you that I'm not going to resign," perhaps could have been said by Keir Starmer yesterday, if you're hearing anything that Rob Watson has just said. But those are the words from the Real Madrid president, Florentino Perez, who yesterday announced that there will be new presidential elections at a hastily arranged press conference. Real Madrid currently staring down the barrel of two straight seasons without a trophy. We thought that this press conference might be to announce that Jose Mourinho would become the new manager. We believe he's in the final negotiations to become the new boss, 13 years after his first spell with the club. We're going to have a little bit more on that story later on in the programme, Anne. And a sad story from Ethiopia. Yebrugul Melese, a 36-year-old marathon runner who had previously won the Houston, Shanghai and Prague marathons, died after falling ill during a routine training session. She'd been preparing for a race in Canada later this month, where she was one of the favourites. She was rushed to hospital, where she later died. And in a statement, the Ethiopian Athletics Federation sent its condolences to her family and friends. We'll have more sport later on in the programme.
3: Looking forward to that. Many thanks, Isaac, joining us today from Salford.
4: Now, over the last couple of months on Newsday, we've often covered the economic fallout of the war in the Middle East. I'm going to talk now about one rather surprising way in which the conflict is having an impact in Japan. The country's biggest snack company says it will be switching its packaging from coloured to black and white, due, get this, to an ink shortage caused by the war. Well, Nick Marsh on our business desk in Singapore has been taking a look at this and joins us now. Quite unusual this, isn't it, Nick?
8: It is, James. Yeah, I mean, we've spoken so much, haven't we, about the repercussions of this war in the Middle East and how it's, affecting pretty much everyone around the world. I wasn't expecting to be talking about this, I'll be honest with you, James. I know we're on the radio, but if you go up and look up the images, you know, we've done a story on our website. It's quite striking. As you'd expect, a multicolored, brightly colored packaging for crisps and chips and all that kind of thing. Calbee, massive brand here in Asia, huge in Japan. They say that at the end of the month, there's going to be 14 of its products are just going to be in total black and white. It looks like some kind of glitch on the screen. The reason is because, like you say, there's an ink shortage because ink is made using a substance called naphtha. And naphtha is a derivative of crude oil. And we've been talking so much, haven't we, about the millions of barrels worth of crude oil that are stuck near the Strait of Hormuz. Iran still has control of the strait and it's driven prices up. And apparently, black ink is much cheaper than coloured ink. You need less of it. So Calbee says we need to cut costs and our packaging is going to be black and white at the end of the month.
4: Right, but is it an ink shortage or is it the most masterful publicity stunt?
8: Well, if it is, it's been very good, isn't it? Because we're talking about it now on the World Service. It's hard to say. Some analysts have said, yeah, this could be a publicity stunt. I mean, one of my colleagues on the business desk was talking to a packaging company here in Singapore saying, look, there's no real big difference between the cost of colour ink and black ink. But that's just one company here in Singapore. Without going into the details of Calbee's supply chain and, you know, doing a deep dive into its costings, we don't know. They may well be doing both. They may well be saving some money, but also, you know, drawing attention to how they're doing everything they possibly can not to raise prices. I'm sure by the end of the month, James, when all this packaging and these products are out in the shops in Japan, we are going to be seeing it again. So put it that way.
4: Nick Marsh, thank you very much indeed. I suppose I should say that other types of crisps, some of them in beautifully coloured packages, are available.
3: Now, the Eurosong Song Contest, which is watched by more than 160 million people around the world, is underway in Austria. The first semi-final saw 10 countries making it through to Saturday's final, including Finland, Croatia and Sweden, but with all the attention on Israel. Their performance was met with chants of Stop the Genocide. The national broadcasters of Spain, the Netherlands, Ireland, Iceland and Slovenia have boycotted this year's contest over Israel's war in Gaza. Joining me now from Vienna is the BBC's Nomia Iqbal. Nomia, just give us a sense of the atmosphere in Vienna last night.
9: Well, it's been really interesting because on the one hand, you have all that political tension. I mean, you mentioned there the Israeli performer Noam Betan, 28 years of age, he's performing Israel's song Michelle. They're through to the final. And Israel were aware that there was going to be booing. In fact, he had spoken about how he was planning to... His rehearsal basically took into account that there'd be booing, so he'd be prepared for it. So you have that tension. And the fact that there are countries boycotting, there are countries that believe Israel should not be here, not just because of the actions in Gaza, but also a voting manipulation scandal that happened last year and the year before. But also, at the other hand, on the other hand, you've got all the entertainment. You've got, you know, this exciting music festival. You've got so many fans, thousands of fans from all over the world that come here who just want to enjoy the music. And of course, remember, Vienna is, I think it can claim quite correctly to be the capital of the classical music world. So you've got this, you know, amazing historic background here as well. So Eurovision is operating in this sort of world where you've got the tensions on one hand, but you've got the entertainment on the other hand. And Eurovision, of course, just wants it to be about the music. Their whole brand, their whole motto is united by music. They don't want to do politics, but politics is certainly doing Eurovision.
3: Indeed. And, you know, how much has that overshadowed the competition?
9: Well, yesterday I spoke to Martin Green. He's the director of Eurovision. And most of my questions were about the politics. And I did say to him, do you find all of this distracting? He said, yeah, but he understands the way the world works. I mean, if you have five countries boycotting the event, as you mentioned there, including Spain, Spain is one of the big five, one of the main broadcasters, the big financial backers of Eurovision. The fact they're not here because of Israel's inclusion, I do think that makes it political. Of course it does. And, you know, the organizers are aware of that. It's just how much they try and balance that with the actual entertainment. Some of the artists I've been interviewing, such as the Denmark's favorite, Søren, he is seen as one of the favorites to win. I asked him about it and he said, look, you know, it's always been political Eurovision. And what artists want to do is try and concentrate on the music. I think as the week goes on, it might just focus more on the music, but you know, Israel has got through to the final. And I think something to note, which is what I did ask Martin, if Israel should win, and there's a very good chance they could, even though they're not the bookmaker's favourite, the song is very catchy, it's very popular. There's a public vote as well as a jury vote. They would then get the chance to host it next year in Tel Aviv. You know, what would that look like? Would countries go? Would people go? Security issues, that sort of thing. But the organisers of Eurovision didn't want to be dragged into that sort of discussion at this stage. But there are all these political questions and, as I say, political controversy around the contest as people try to also enjoy the entertainment side of it.
3: And beyond the politics, though, who are the standout performers of the semi-final? Who would you say?
9: Well, the favourite is Finland. So Finland is it's like a classical sort of song, but with the violin, but also has this rock pop tempo. It's called Leikinhaitin. It means flamethrower. They will really stand out, but it's really hard with Eurovision because you never know who might get through in the end. Croatia did very well. I think there were some surprises. Lithuania and Belgium, they got through and they weren't seen as huge fan favourites. So it goes to show that you're not quite sure. Also, I should mention Sweden, Poland, Serbia, they went through, Greece as well. The UK, I should mention, is already at the final. They go automatically through because they're one of the big five. I'm not sure it will do well. The UK doesn't do very well post-2000, but we'll see. It's Eurovision. Can anything happen?
3: We will see. Thank you very much. Nomia Iqbal there in Vienna. This is Newsday from the BBC World Service.
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11: In the hidden store of London's Natural History Museum, there's a 10-metre anaconda. And soon, it has to get out. Away from the famous public galleries, the hidden store is home to tens of millions of animals, plants and fossils. Some microscopic, some bigger than buses.
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13: 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That depth of time, there's a heaviness to it.
11: I'll be revealing what it takes to plan such an epic undertaking, including why and how you freeze a zebra.
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3: Hello, welcome to Newsday on the BBC World Service with James Copnall in London and Anne Soy in Nairobi.
4: The president of Zambia, Hakainde Hichilema, tells the BBC unfair perceptions are costing Africa in trade.
3: He was speaking during that France-Africa summit, and one of the co-hosts, Emmanuel Macron, is now off to Ethiopia. We discuss Ethiopia-France trade with an investment analyst in Addis Ababa.
14: BBC News with Roisin Hasty. President Trump is travelling to Beijing on the first trip to China by a US leader since he last went there in 2017. His talks with his Chinese counterpart Xi Jinping are likely to focus on Iran, Taiwan and trade tensions. President Trump has described some US media reporting on Iran as virtual treason. His social media post came after the New York Times reported that the Trump administration's portrayal of a shattered Iranian military was at odds with what US intelligence agencies were saying behind closed doors. The British Prime Minister, Keir Starmer, has defied calls to resign as he battles to retain his job in the face of growing dissent within the governing Labour Party. Sir Keir's received support from his deputy, David Lammy. The chief executive of OpenAI, Sam Altman, has told a court in California that he was increasingly unsettled by Elon Musk's demands for control of the company. He also denied Mr. Musk's claim that he broke an agreement to keep it as non-profit. A coalition of public workers, farmers and indigenous people have blocked nearly 70 roads in Bolivia to protest against the rising cost of living. Some clashed with riot police in the city of El Alto, demanding President Rodrigo Paz's resignation. Jason Collins, the first openly gay player in the US basketball league, the NBA, has died at the age of 47. He had brain cancer. Two teenage sisters from Gaza have won an environmental award for turning rubble into reusable bricks. Tala and Farah Musa live in a tent after their house was bombed. And Israel has qualified for the final of this year's Eurovision Song Contest in Vienna. Chants of Stop the Genocide could be heard as the Israeli singer Noam Betan sang in the first semi-final. That's the latest BBC News.
3: Thanks for that summary. Hello and welcome to Newsday on the BBC World Service. We're live in London with James Copnall and from Nairobi with Anne Soy. And in this half hour, we hear from Zambia's President Hakainde Hichilema following the France-Africa Summit in Nairobi. And we'll also speak to an analyst in Ethiopia.
4: We'll also get a broader flavour of America's engagement with Asia ahead of President Trump's visit to China. We'd love to hear your thoughts on any of the stories you hear on Newsday. Our text and WhatsApp number is +44 77 86 20 50 85.
3: We've been following this week the French diplomatic push in Africa after President Emmanuel Macron co-hosted a summit of African leaders in Anglophone Africa for the first time. Speaking at the Africa Forward Summit here in Nairobi on Tuesday, Mr. Macron repeatedly spoke of co-investment and equal footing partnerships between his country and those on the continent.
15: We have a common fight, a common battle together of investment, which is to build our strategic autonomy for Europe and Africa. And if we build it together, we will be much stronger.
3: Well, that was the message delivered to heads of state from Africa, diplomats, business representatives in Nairobi, including Zambia's President Hakainde Hichilema. I caught up with him for a brief chat as he exited the conference hall and asked him whether the summit had brought trading partners closer together.
16: Always, always. But there's a lot more we can do together. And we all understand that the time has come to change the global financial architecture so it can work for Africa, not to discriminate against Africa. And we're talking about fairness here. That's one. And two, we have to mobilize our own resources in a more competent, aggressive way, because a lot of Africa's resources lie latent, basically underutilized. So that's one of the things that we're doing. It's a very, very important thing. And we are agreeing a checklist of things that needs to be done so we can basically move away from talking and talking, but to doing things.
3: What does fairness look like on the ground?
16: Fair price, anchored on a fair risk assessment. Africa is normally assessed wrongly, overweighted in terms of risk perceptions, which are different from reality. Because the institutions that assessed Africa were built for a different purpose post-Second World War, many of them. Africa was not born. Most African countries were not born. It's a different scenario now. And I think these are the issues that we're talking about.
17: What do you make of the idea of pegging aid to natural resources it's like copper correct. In your country?
16: It is not correct. It cannot work like that. I mean, it shouldn't work like that. We are now focused more not on aid. We're focused more on investing together, sharing capital, technology, skills for mutual benefits. So that tie is unfortunate. I understand where people are coming from, but it's inappropriate.
3: Zambia's president there, Hakainde Hichilema, reacting to this ongoing feud between his country and the United States in that last question after the United States had decided that they would peg aid to HIV and AIDS programs to access for American companies to Zambia's mines. Now, the summit here in Nairobi is over and President Macron is on his way to neighboring Ethiopia for talks later today. So what should we expect? For an answer to that, I've been speaking to Zemed Dene Negatu, an economic analyst from Addis Ababa. He's also the chair of Fairfax Africa, an investment fund.
18: Actually, I expect a lot, simply because I think a lot of G7 countries, a lot of geopolitics is at play in East Africa and Africa as a whole. And Ethiopia is the anchor, as you may know, is the fastest growing economy in the world, according to the IMF. So a lot of these big powers, whether it's China, the United States, and of course France, are positioning themselves to take advantage of the growth opportunities from an economic perspective, and also, of course, from a security perspective. I mean, the Middle East, this part of the world, is now front and center every day in the news, as you know. So I would expect, for example, you know, just to check off a few things, France has big stake in Ethiopia's economic development. Just yesterday, it was announced that Ethiopian Airlines, which is the largest airline in Africa, is buying more Airbus aircrafts. And just recently, a couple, 3 months ago, it was announced that the Carrefour, which is the largest supermarket chain in France and one of the largest in the world, is investing in Ethiopia. So when you look at where the growth, the economic growth is in Africa, again, according to the IMF, a lot of the fast-growing economies in Africa are no longer in France's ex-colonies, but is now in Eastern Africa, anchored by Ethiopia. So I think the French realized that. I mean, just to give you a perspective also, just the U.S., for example, just announced that it's lifted sanctions on Ethiopia, which was placed by the Biden administration in 2021. The Trump administration said, no, forget that. We want to engage more effectively with Ethiopia on a broader spectrum, from economic, from security, and other means. So there's a lot of play here. And the French, as a G7 economy, as one of the largest economies in the world, has decided that this is a place they want to engage. And because of that, I think a lot is coming out. Just to go back, France and Ethiopia economically were integrated more than 100 years ago when the first railway was built, but they're now entering a new phase, a more stronger phase. So in summary, that's just what I see, and that's what's happening. And we expect a lot from the relationship.
3: Entering a new phase, and how is Ethiopia positioning itself? You talk about the other big economies that are also already doing business with Ethiopia. How is it positioning itself, you know, amid all this interest from different global economic powers?
18: Very good point. I mean, again, I mentioned geopolitics. To quantify that, for example, the largest investor, foreign investor in Ethiopia is China. Last month, there was a big investment conference, for example, held right here in Addis. $13 billion of investments were announced during the conference. $10 billion came from China. And the United States, for example, right now is actively engaging Ethiopia to help finance part of the new $12.5 billion airport here in Ethiopia. Even the U.S. government, through the DFC and other mechanisms, President Trump, the Trump administration, is saying this is a deal we want to be in, even though China is also actively engaging to finance the airport. So France is coming in and saying, where's my competitive advantage? So as I said, Airbus is a big French company, and it is selling a lot of aircraft, billions of dollars worth of aircraft. And as I said, also Carrefour. So they're trying to pick and choose where they have advantages. The French have advantages, right, in economic perspective. And that's where they're positioned. They're not China or U.S., but just below that, they're much more active, even more than I think than the U.K. is right now. Okay.
3: So you paint a very rosy picture on the economic side, but this is a country also beset by insecurity. Many people are not even able to leave the capital because of the insecurity just outside Addis. So is that likely to be a setback?
18: Well, I mean, I come from a finance background. We're investment bankers. We deal with a lot of global investors every day. And I can tell you, measured by what we know, which is finance investment, because you just mentioned security, let me tell you, if you look at the FDI figure from last year, the global FDI figure and the Africa figure, Ethiopia was the second largest recipient of foreign direct investment in Africa, the second largest. It's
3: right.
18: Been in the top
3: so
18: five.
3: So in spite of the insecurity in challenges.
18: Exactly, right. Because investors are looking at this long-term. Ethiopia is a long-term play, strategic positioning for everybody. So the headlines sometimes may not be telling, are not telling the actual facts when you look at the long-term fundamentals of Ethiopia.
3: Zemedene Negatu, they're an economic analyst in Addis Ababa, and you've been sending us your messages on this summit that was just concluded in Nairobi. Martin Manuel Wugol in Juba says that Africa-France get-together summit is good for political capital for Africa and France, and that can create extraordinary opportunities for all countries in Africa and Europe. Another listener has misgivings about it, says commitments at various global meetings in recent years have had little or no positive impacts on African economies because world leaders have often failed to comply with pledges that they made. Thank you very much for those messages.
4: So that's a major summit in Kenya, part convened by France's President Emmanuel Macron and his subsequent trip to Ethiopia. Well, US officials are also making a series of diplomatic pit stops across Asia ahead of Thursday's closely watched summit between President Donald Trump and the Chinese President Xi Jinping in Beijing. On Tuesday, the US Treasury Secretary Scott Bessent was in Tokyo, where talks with Japanese leaders focused on currency volatility and economic strategy.
19: The partnership between the U.S. and Japan is strong. As I said, the Prime Minister Takeuchi had a very successful visit with President Trump, and we are building on that visit, both in critical minerals, in the investment partnership, and in the economic strategy and security.
4: Well, the U.S. Treasury Secretary will go today to the South Korean capital, Seoul. It's his final stop before travelling to Beijing for that meeting between Presidents Trump and Xi. Lots, of course, to talk about, including global trade tensions and the Iran war too. So for some insight, let's speak to Samir Keynes, economist and author of How to Win a Trade War. Welcome to the programme. Just talk us through, if you can, the US strategy, not specifically about China, perhaps, but the broader region first.
20: Yeah, so this is, an important region for the US. They obviously care a lot about Taiwan. This was an issue that's been coming up recently in terms of, security issues. Obviously Taiwan is the supplier of semiconductors, computer chips to the US. They want that to sort of stay stable. As President Donald Trump and his, officials, Scott Bessent, Treasury Secretary, is traveling the region, they are setting up things for this big meeting with China. But they have their own economic issues as well. So in Japan, as we heard, there are concerns about currency. Essentially, the US is concerned that they have a very, very large trade deficit, and they think that the level of the currency is a contributor to that. Some discussion about whether the Japanese yen needs to be a bit stronger to help that trade deficit go down. But they've been quite careful in their language. The US was careful, not to say that they've asked the Japanese to undermine their central bank independence, which would obviously be quite a tricky thing to ask. Over the past year or so, the Trump administration has been agreeing these sort of deals with Japan, South Korea. So, they're going to have been checking in on how those are doing, making sure they're being implemented, making sure no one's slow walking. And that is all just setting up and making sure everyone's on board as well for this big meeting with China.
4: And does China really dominate the thinking here? Is this all preparation to make sure it goes well with China? I mean, you mentioned some of the other issues at stake, but presumably the US-China relationship economically dwarfs any of the others.
20: Absolutely, it totally does. And you can see elements of that US-China relationship in those other meetings, right? So Scott Bessent said that he discussed rare earths with Japan. And this is obviously the critical choke point that is the reason that the US has had to backtrack on its economic aggression towards China. Essentially, if the US is too aggressive towards China, then China can, at the stroke of a bureaucrat's pen, essentially shut off supplies of rare earths to the US and also its trading partners. And so what the US is doing is it's trying to diversify. Japan has actually been an early mover in terms of that diversification effort for itself. And so if the US wants to diversify, it's going to need to work with allies. And so it's promising that, you know, Scott Bessent is talking to the Japanese about rare earth partnerships, and that sort of thing. But, you know, that's almost the, you know, part of the underlying tension. Essentially, the US is trying to build up strength in the medium term, so that with that relationship with China, it can feel like the dominant partner. Because at the moment, I think there's a sense that, you know, those two partners, the US and China, are a bit more equal than the US is comfortable with.
4: Yeah, I'm really struck by that and your description of that rather cautious language used with Japan. This is not the sort of bullish, dominant US that President Trump sometimes likes to portray.
20: Yeah, and you know, the optimistic scenario is that, you know, President Trump is a mercurial man. He's hard to predict. Sometimes he likes tariffs, sometimes he likes trade deals. And so, you know, here's hoping he's not in an explosive mood, and wants to, you know, be a bit more friendly and, you know, alliance building with his partners. But, you know, I think in the medium term, there are real structural challenges with the relationship with China. And, you know, the US wants to be able to, you know, push against the problems that it perceives. And right now it can't because of this chokehold that the Chinese have in rare earths.
4: Fascinating stuff, Samaya Keynes. Thank you very much indeed. Economist and author of How to Win a Trade War.
3: You're listening to Newsday from the BBC with Anne Soy in Nairobi and James Copnall in London. A reminder now of the main headlines this hour. President Trump is heading to Beijing on the first visit by a US leader in 9 years. Talks with Xi Jinping are likely to focus on Iran, Taiwan and the trade tensions between the two superpowers. And two teenage sisters in Gaza have won an environmental award for turning rubble into reusable bricks to help reconstruction. The British Prime Minister Keir Starmer is due to hold talks with one of his potential leadership rivals as he resists pressure to resign from members of his own party. And now time for some sports and news with Isaac Fennin, today joining us from Salford.
1: Yeah, morning, Anne. Fascinating press conference held by Real Madrid president Florentino Perez yesterday. The 79-year-old said that he has no plans to retire or resign after he's come under pressure for Real Madrid, not winning anything for the past two seasons. They've also seen three managers in that time. Xabi Alonso was fired earlier on this year. Former player Alvaro Arbeloa replaced him. The BBC believes that Jose Mourinho is in final negotiations to become the new boss 13 years after his first spell at the club. He's currently Benfica manager at the moment. There is a break clause in his contract at the end of the season. Former Real president Ramon Calderon, though, isn't a fan of this potential appointment.
21: I know the facts. I know when Mourinho was here, the results were not the ones expected. Only one La Liga title in 3 years, no Champions League appearances in the finals. And what I know is what was the personality of the coaches who were successful with Real Madrid. The ones, as I always say, the one with the iron fist in a velvet glove. Those who are able to convince the players what they do, not to impose anything to them. When you are dealing with top stars, is what works. not the whip. And they didn't want the protagonism, and maybe he can be the solution, but I don't think so. A great problem is that in this club, to win is an obligation. It's not a success of as it is in any other club in the world. So the fans are very demanding. The club is very demanding in any sense. And the coaches who come here must deal with those egos and with the fans, the people who demand always to win titles, win matches, to play well. That's very difficult. Just for you to know, in the last 65 years, only two coaches have been more than three consecutive years on that bench, Del Bosque and Ancelotti. Zidane was 3 years, then came back another 2 years. But consecutive years, only two. That means how difficult it is to be on that bench. And what I said before is that the coaches who have been successful here have been able to deal with the egos are those ones who have didn't want to be the protagonists. They work convincing the players that what they did was the best.
1: Yeah, really fascinating insight there from the former Real Madrid president Ramon Calderon. There's more on that story, especially the furious tirade by the current president, Florentino Perez, at the BBC Sport website.
3: Many thanks, Isaac. More sport from Isaac in about half an hour's time.
4: Newsday on the BBC World Service, 8 minutes to the hour. More than 400 civilians have been killed in Afghanistan since a cross-border conflict with Pakistan broke out in October last year. That's according to the latest numbers released by the UN. Pakistan has carried out a number of airstrikes in Afghanistan, accusing the Taliban government of harbouring militants responsible for attacks in Pakistan. Now, that's a charge the Taliban denies. A majority of the deaths in Afghanistan were caused by a single strike in the capital, Kabul. The UN has now confirmed that at least 269 people were killed when Pakistan struck a drug rehabilitation centre in Kabul on the 16th of March, making it the deadliest mass casualty incident in Afghanistan in recent decades, and that includes 20 years of war between NATO forces and the Taliban. Well, Pakistan denies it hit civilians, saying it precisely targeted military installations and terrorist infrastructure. There are calls, though, for the attack to be investigated as a war crime. The BBC's Yogita Lemayi reports from Kabul.
0: In the southeast of Kabul, we've just arrived to a little home. We've had to drive over bumpy roads to get here. We've come off the main roads of the city and we're walking into one of the alleyways. It's just mud and bricks. It's been raining. And we're going to meet the brothers of Muhammad Anwar Walizada, who was around 35 or 36 years old. He's one of the people who was killed in the bombing at the rehabilitation centre. I'm just walking in now. Assalamu alaikum. I'm Yogita from the BBC. Thank you very much for meeting us.
2: Nice to meet you.
0: Muhammad was the elder brother of Mujtaba and Sadiq Walizada, and we're just about to speak to them to understand what happened on the night that he was killed. Sadiq received a call telling him that the Omid Rehabilitation Center where Muhammad was admitted had been bombed.
22: At the beginning, it was just chaos. There were dead and wounded in every hospital. We were still hoping that my brother might be alive. Every day we went through photos of the dead shared by the officials. 4 days later, we found his body cut in pieces.
0: The brothers showed me photos of Muhammad.
22: This was his own shop in Gospandara. He was a shopkeeper there. This is his daughter.
0: How old is she?
22: 2.5 years old. He has 6 children. No matter how hard we try, we cannot replace their father.
0: The airstrike ripped through parts of the 2,000-bed Omid Rehabilitation Center. Fires that blazed for hours after gutted the facility. Omid opened a decade ago, back in 2016, at an abandoned NATO base, well before the Taliban seized power in this country. It was really well known, covered by domestic and international media outlets. Its bombing is the deadliest mass casualty incident in Afghanistan in recent decades. We've driven up one of the hills surrounding the city of Kabul to a graveyard where we're going to meet the family of another victim of the airstrike at the rehabilitation center. Assalamu alaikum.
5: Alaikum salam. How are you?
0: Masuda's younger brother, Mirwais, who was 21 years old, was killed in that airstrike. And just behind us, actually, I can just see rows and rows of graves. This is the mass grave in which we're told about 80 to 90 of the victims who were killed in that airstrike. They were buried here. And Masuda doesn't know exactly which grave belongs to her brother, because when the bomb ripped through that rehabilitation center, many of the bodies were not found intact. And so she can't actually point to the exact grave. But this is her brother's resting place.
6: My brother's body was in pieces. There was nothing left of him to give to us. So they buried him here. He was a simple boy who never harmed anyone. After our mother died, I raised him like a son. He lost his job, and that's why he got addicted to drugs.
0: The Pakistani government says that the people in that hospital were not civilians, that they were terrorists, that they were being trained to be suicide bombers. What would you like to say to that?
6: Pakistan is lying. There were no militants or military there. They were men who were admitted to Omid to get healed and return to their families.
0: We spoke to the families of more than 30 victims who also rejected Pakistan's claims. In response to the BBC, Pakistan denied it had hit a hospital, drug centre or civilian facility. It said it had carried out precision strikes against military installations and terrorist support infrastructure. I put that response to the Taliban government's deputy spokesman, Hamdullah Fitrat.
7: Targeting civilians is a war crime. International organizations should investigate the incident and prosecute those responsible accordingly.
0: This is a huge attack right in the heart of Kabul. One of the big claims of your government since you seized power has been that you brought safety and security to the people of Afghanistan. Is Kabul safe now?
7: Kabul is definitely safe. Our government is trying to control and eliminate threats against people, whether internal or external. Even the capitals of some of the safest countries have become insecure in recent months because of war. Our policy is to prevent attacks and war through dialogue.
0: Despite the Taliban's assurances of safety, for a people who are recovering from decades of war, this new conflict with a former ally, Pakistan, has renewed fears of a return to violence and bloodshed.
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1: BBC News with Moira Alderson. Donald Trump is travelling to Beijing on the first trip to China by US President since he last went there in 2017. The main focus of his talks with Xi Jinping will be the tense trade relationship. Mr. Trump said he would ask Mr. Xi to open up China's economy. The Chinese president is likely to press for an end to US arms sales to Taiwan. Stephen McDonnell is in Beijing.
2: Even though there's a big business delegation accompanying Donald Trump, no one thinks there are going to be huge deals signed. However, if there are some sort of symbolic deals that are inked, that would be encouraging. When it comes to tariffs, I think we just expect that maybe just the detente will continue. China wants to bring up Taiwan because the Chinese government wants the US to not provide armaments at the same level to Taiwan. And I think some people in Taiwan will be worried that Donald Trump could even sell them out on that front if he thought it was in his own interests.
1: Before leaving Washington, Mr. Trump said they would also discuss Iran. The British Prime Minister Keir Starmer is due to hold talks with his health minister Wes Streeting, a potential leadership rival, as he fights efforts to oust him. Dozens of MPs from the governing Labour Party have urged him to quit, and four junior ministers have resigned. But nobody has so far challenged him for the leadership. On Tuesday, his deputy, David Lammy, urged party MPs to step back, take a breath, and not trigger a leadership battle.
3: It's been 24 hours now, and nobody has come forward to put themselves forward in the processes that exist in the party. No one seems to have the names to stand up against Keir Starmer. And for those who are suggesting that he should stand down, they should say which candidate would be better.
1: The chief executive of OpenAI, Sam Altman, has told a court in California he was increasingly unsettled by Elon Musk's demands for control of the company. He also denied Mr. Musk's claim that he broke an agreement to keep it as a non-profit, saying he could not have built OpenAI without attaching it to a for-profit venture. Tens of thousands of Argentinians have marched in Buenos Aires and other cities to protest against budget cuts to universities. Students, teachers and opposition leaders were demanding that the president, Javier Milei, abide by legislation guaranteeing an increase in university funding. Ana Laura Ruggiera represents one of the universities.
4: We had to resort to the courts for the government to comply with the law. And yet, we still have no law. So the entire university system and the entire population are involved, because this is not just about one sector, but about what kind of country we want.
1: BBC News.
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0: Good morning, good morning. It is Wednesday. Oh, yes, it is. The 13th of May, and you're listening to Giles Brown presenting, standing in for Anna, who was standing in for Dave, presenting Daybreak with you until 10 o'clock. You lucky, lucky people. Going to shovel you into, going to make a mezcler of this miachlis on this blessed day. You're doing all the usual bits and pieces you've come to know, love, and tremble at the mere mention of. I'll be letting you know what's on the front pages of the papers, what's happening weather-wise. We'll have the entertainment birthdays, the business briefing, the sports update. There's so much. There's a head scratcher. There's a musical pun as well. We'll be joining our friends at Lumen. What could possibly go wrong? But you know how we say, if you want to get involved with this morning's show, then these are the numbers.
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0: And you know how we start the shows when I'm in charge, don't you? Because mornings are better with Motown. Giles Brown on a Wednesday morning. What could possibly go wrong?

0: Yes, indeed. Smokey Robinson and the Miracles, Tears of a Clown, kicking off this morning's show. If you want to get more involved in this morning's show, these are the numbers.
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0: Right, then let's find out what's been making the front pages of the papers this morning, shall we? Right then, so the papers rather full of Keir Starmer and the West Stream for some strange reason, but there you go. Kicking off this morning with crisis. What crisis? Asked the Sun, which describes Keir as trying to shrug off mutiny in the midst of a civil war. The headline in the Daily Mail is.

Paralyzed by Labour chaos, as it reports the Prime Minister is locked in an extraordinary standoff with his MPs and has told leadership rivals to put up or shut up. His allies tell The Guardian they believe he's seen off an immediate threat to his leadership, with a government source quoted in the Daily Telegraph as saying that Rez Streeting has bottled it. But according to the Financial Times, Downing Street is still eyeing him warily in case he makes a move. One ally of the health secretary tells the Times he could resign and trigger a leadership contest if Sir Keir's premiership reaches the point of no return. The paper characterises the pair's forthcoming meeting as a showdown. The Sun says they'll take part in crunch talks. A supporter of the Prime Minister, however, tells the Financial Times that Streeting is just coming in for a cup of coffee. Famous last words. If he does launch a leadership bid, the Daily Mirror says the former Deputy Prime Minister Angela Rayner is ready to take him on, while supporters of Andy Burnham tell the iPaper on Wednesday could be the resignation day. According to the Telegraph, the Greater Manchester Mayor is thought to have decided on the parliamentary seat to contest in a by-election and could announce it as soon as today. But if he is unable to stand, the Times reports that Energy Secretary Ed Miliband has told ministers he is prepared to put his name forward. Although sources in the Daily Express say this is categorically untrue. The Guardian says Miliband sees himself as a kingmaker. What a time to be alive. His allies say he would strike a deal for Rayner or the former Transport Secretary Louise Hoare to run as the soft left candidate in its leader column. The Daily Star endorses a candidate to replace the Prime Minister with Larry the Downing Street Cat. The paper also questions whether it could be time for a new lettuce in reference to its 2022 stunt when the wilting vegetable outlasted Liz Truss's premiership. So those headlines from the top, what they're actually saying today. Top of my paper bar this morning is the Financial Times. Starmer throws down gauntlet to rivals as turmoil rattles gilts market. There's an idea, throwing down gauntlets. We could have trial by combat for the Labour leadership. What do you think? Anyway, The Guardian. Starmer sees off threat for now. I reckon Angela Rayner, trans everybody. Starmer sees off threat for now as Streeting challenge fails to emerge. The Times, Starmer and Streeting set for number 10 showdown. Streeting to confront Starmer is the Daily Telegraph. The Sun, crisis, what crisis? The Daily Mirror, standoff. The Eye, put up or shut up, Starmer tells cabinet rebels. Number 10, Doubting Street, says the Metro. The Daily Express, for the good of your country, go now, says the Daily Express. Holding back as always. The Daily Mail, paralysed by Labour chaos. And finally, brilliant mock-up by the Star, who've got Sir Keir Starmer, apparently fighting zombies, PM in zombie parliament, the talking dead. And those are your headlines on this Wednesday, the 13th of May.

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8: 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Let's get a moving and a grooving, shall we, on this morning before I bring you the head scratcher.

0: Buddy Holly, but you knew that already because you're clever people. Right then, it is time for the blockbuster. 25 minutes. No, it's 20. It's not even 19. It's 19 minutes. That's right. The big hand is on the, I'll get on with it. It's 19 minutes past 8 in the morning. It's all going swimmingly so far. What do you think? Right then, it's time for the head scratcher. Yes, I know, I know. And by the way, good morning to our friends at US Tax Consultants who are very kindly sponsoring this show. So if you want to get your tax, because it's Wednesday, Wednesday is maybe sort your tax out day, or give them a shout on 951-194-392. That's 915-194-392. 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It'd be fine when I put my teeth in. USTaxConsultants.es. They've been advising on Spanish tax and US taxes since 1965. So fair to say, I think they know what they're doing, as opposed to my dear self. Right then, head scratching time. Pen and paper ready. Quill, etc. Right, parchment. Marvellous. Okay, so here's today's question, okay? After yesterday's what happens when you throw a blue rock into the Red Sea, it sinks. Today's question is, and I quote, he said, looking for it desperately. Here we go. What's something that you can break but can't put back together? What's something you can break but can't put back together? If you know, you think you know the answer for that one, what's something you can break but can't put back together? Drop me a salutation, a greeting on this following number.
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0: And once again, there are multiple answers to this one I didn't realise. So thank you, Sandy. Lynn, good morning to you. Yes, you're correct about that. Just so you know, when I say what's something that you can break but you can't put back together, there are several answers that I will take. There are several answers that I will not take. Talk amongst yourselves. There we go, that's better. Several answers I will take and several answers I will not take. So if it's something that... If it's something that you can break but can't put back together, I'm not going to take as an answer wind, okay? Though technically it's correct, but I'm not having that, okay? Just so you know.

0: I've got such a long way to go to make it to the border of Mexico. I'm on the run. I've got no sleep. Somewhat representing the breakfast show here on TRA Talk Radio Europe, your voice in Spain.
1: Giles Brown.
0: Now then, a lot of you are getting answers or getting answers I hadn't even thought about for this one. You are so sharp. I could almost cut myself on you lot. You're coming in with answers I didn't even think about. So, Lynn, I'll accept that. Also, good morning to Sue in Marbella. Good morning to Annie, get your gun in Murcia. Good morning to... Yeah, no, I'm not accepting wind, if you'll pardon the expression. Good morning. You can break it, but you can't fix it. Good morning to... Sam says chocolate. I'm not even going there either. Good morning to Phil and Lofty. I will accept that. Good morning to Terry and Fuencarola. Yes, I'll take that as well. Good morning to Joe in North Cornwall. I'll take it as well, though it's not the only one here. Chrissy and Murthia, good morning to you, my darling. I will accept that, as I will from Lynn from Callahonda. It's not the answer I've got, but having fun about it, although I'm only two coffees into the goods, so this could take some time, I will accept the answers you're giving me, for I am munificent and beneficial on this Wednesday, the 30th of May.
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0: Yes, indeed. Right, I fancy a sing-along, don't you? I'm so glad you agree. Quick time check, by the way. If you're trying to get the little darlings through to school, you're probably a bit late, but never mind. 8:30 is the time. I thought we should have a... Get our lungs going, get our blood pumping, you know, get everything else moving and shaking and whatever it should be or shouldn't be or might be, or you might have to see a doctor about that. But in the meantime, take a deep breath and let's all sing, shall we? 1, 2, 3, 4. No, it's too early for a martini, but this is Matt Monro.

0: Do yourself 3 points if you joined in with the la-la-la-la-las, or you managed to hit the high notes. And give yourself another 3 points if you know which movie that's from. Yes, indeed, The Italian Job. The great Matt Munro. And on days like these, and one of the greatest opening scenes ever, and also one of the greatest closing scenes whatever as well. So there you go, pretty much got it all wrapped up. Giles Brown here, live with you until well, actually, in this guise, until 10 o'clock, and then I leap into a nearby phone box and change into my Super Let's Talk costume, which is a bit tight around the edges, but let's not even go there. And I will be presenting that between 10 and 12. So there you go. Double Giles Brown on a Wednesday morning. You get less for armed robbery.
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0: Oh, hello.
13: Back in the early 2000s...
0: I wish you wouldn't do this, you know.
13: A young boy called...
0: I have to talk to the technical department, because they keep doing this to me. They keep springing that on me, and they do that. Because I guess it was Alan T. You see, the way it's supposed to do is that you're supposed to have the thing to finish, like top and tail it. A technical thing here for you. Not to throw a surprise like that on me. It's only Wednesday, but I do have a weapons license, and I will use it if I should do. Right then. I'm going to be talking to our friends at... our friends at probably Lumon in a little while. But in the meantime, let's go through, before I so rudely interrupted by Dave Hodgson, who is currently probably enjoying... I don't know, fish and chips somewhere, but in the meantime, if it's your birthday, happy birthday to you. You share it with the following people. Harvey Keitel, the tough American actor, of course, Reservoir Dogs, Pulp Fiction, Mean Streets, Taxi Drivers, Thelma and Louise, 87 today. Joe Brown, God blimey, governor, singer and actor, no relation, by the way, he's 85 today. Also birthdays today for Zoe Wanamaker, English actress, plays Susan Harper in the sitcom My Family. Paul Thompson, the British drummer with Roxy Music, is 75 today. Johnny Logan, What's Another Year and all that. One of the most successful artists in Eurovision, the most successful artist in Eurovision history ever. It's Eurovision this weekend. How many do I give? Absolutely none. Also birthdays today. Richard Madley, husband of Judy Finnegan, TV presenter. He's 70 today. Also birthdays today for... Good grief. Dennis Rodman, American basketball player, is 65 today. Darius Rucker, lead singer with Hootie and the Blowfish, exactly, is 60. Alison Goldfrapp, I love Goldfrapp, 60 today as well. Who else should I throw in today as well? Robert Pattinson, English actor, of course, star of the vampire franchise Twiglet, and more recently The Lighthouse. He's also the current Batman, allegedly. He is 40, but today's musical birthday, Stevie Wonder, end of greatest, one of the greatest singer-songwriters ever. He's 76 today. And so there you have it.

0: Cancel the kitchen scraps for lepers and orphans. No more merciful beheadings. And call off Christmas.
1: Hi, this is Shirley King, the daughter of the blues, the daughter of the legendary B.B. 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
2: Or something like that, indeed. Going to be with you. Going to be talking to our friends at Lumont in a little while to find out what's happening in the markets. Should you wish to get involved with the show, you know the numbers by now. Good morning to, I presume that's Karen, but she might be calling herself Doña Lola. You are sending me answers as well. Good morning to Cookie. How you doing? Happy Wednesday. Yes, indeed. Happy Wednesday. A mirthful miércoles to you all. Okay. Thank you, Sam. He said, no. It's what's happening, Giles, is the reason that Dave Hodgson suddenly appeared in what we call this here radio station, not physically, but his presence is felt amongst us. He moves as if, you know, I don't know, like the Dalai Lama on a hoverboard. He moves serenely through us. And, he's basically, Sam reckons he's got an app. He can just trigger his own promos wherever he is. Okay, fair enough. So if he thinks he can trigger his own promos and get away with that, well, as the saying goes, two can play at that game. What?
3: 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Even so, the pilot overshoots the landing slightly and she ends up stuck in a tree.
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0: And my curly whirly has shrunk. Yes, indeed. Right then. I mentioned before that it is the lead singer from Hootie and the Blowfish's birthday. If you don't know who Hootie were, they were even featured in an episode of Friends, believe it or not. They went off to see them in concert. So, massive in the States, never did much in the UK, but hey, there you go. This is Only Wanna Be With You, as I do with each and every one of you, of course, on a Wednesday morning. Well, not everyone, but you know what I mean.

0: wanna be with you. Yes, indeed. Hootie and the Blowfish. Massive in the States. Did absolutely nothing over here. Somewhat like American football, you could argue.
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0: And we go to our friends at Lumon. You see, the great thing about the financial markets is that you want a quiet political period, full of stability, not much going on. I can imagine at the moment at Lumon, you're probably just putting together the last bits of that 1,000-piece jigsaw, sending out for another Cadbury's cream egg or something like that. Morning, Johnny.
2: Morning, Giles. Yeah, something like that. I'm putting back together my perhaps Fabergé egg.
0: Yes.
2: That's something I've broken. Cannot put back together.
0: Oh, there you see. Okay, ladies and gentlemen, Johnny is preserving. Okay, so congratulations. The head scratcher was an egg, but I'll just take a promise.
2: Ah, brilliant.
0: I'll take your word. I'll take anything apart from wind. Right then. It must be very interesting over there at Lumon, over the past 24, 48 hours, because as we said, markets don't like uncertainty. And I woke up this morning and I was wondering who could possibly, apart from Count Binface, I thought he's going to be leading the UK this time tomorrow.
2: Absolutely, yes. Keir Starmer looking increasingly unlikely to remain as PM. He's got a meeting this morning with Wes Streeting.
0: Yeah.
2: One of his main challenges, there's now 100 MPs, near enough 100 MPs who are openly calling for him to step aside. So yeah, very, very interesting time in the UK political.
0: Yeah, but you see, the thing, it's the King's Speech. He's going to hang around for that. I mean, I think he's going to call him in that sort of Austin Powers, way, and Streeting, sit over there by above the shark infested, fish tank. Just sit in that, and then you remember that film from when we were kids, don't you?
2: Absolutely. Well, Giles, I think you should throw your hat in the ring. You bit of your jazz there. That's what they need in politics. That's spice it up a bit.
0: Exactly. Joe for broke Brown. What could possibly go wrong is my motto. the Brown Party. Let's just leave it there, shall we? Let's get on with it. Come on, Joe. What's happening? What has been actually crossing your radar, making the markets move over the past 24 hours?
2: Absolutely. Well, look, that's certainly one of the main stories when it comes to the pound. And despite that, the pound's actually holding up pretty well, Giles. We're just over 0.5% off the highest point that we've had on pound euro levels this year. And to get much higher, you've really got to go back to August 2026. So despite that uncertainty, and at the lower points yesterday, we were about 1 cent down from that higher point. That was as news is really sort of developing that Keir Starmer was looking, as I say, increasingly unlikely to remain in his position. But it's gently crept up a little bit. But we've actually been a really tight trading range this whole year, Giles. We've only had 2 cents movement between the high and the low on pound euro levels. So that's a fairly flat range of movement in that sort of typical time period. You might expect to have maybe 3 or 4, maybe 5 or 6 cents over a 4 or 5 month period. Yep. But as I say, we've only had 2 cents movement. Now, the reason for that, I think we can attribute, it's not just what's going on in the UK, but also more globally with the Iran war. We haven't really had any clear sort of new direction being established. If we look at the Iran war, there's this talk of a ceasefire, but it doesn't really seem to be holding too much. Mr. Trump saying yesterday that the ceasefire with Iran was on life support. But there's the prospect on one hand that things could resolve themselves, that we could have a ceasefire and, things would gently restore back to some sort of normality. But there's also the prospect that the ceasefire could break down and there could be attacks again. And that would, of course, be negative. So while we're in this sort of almost stalemate with, as I say, no clear direction being established in that conflict, the market is remaining fairly flat in a way. But as I say, overall, still quite positive for euro buyers. We've discussed, of course, Trump, what he's going to be doing next there is very important with this ceasefire deal. Mr. Trump's actually visiting China to talk about trade. That can sometimes have an impact on global markets. And importantly, the dollar, which, of course, affects many other currencies like the pound and the euro. So that's certainly something to watch. But we've talked about the King's Speech there. That is today. King Charles will be delivering some of the policy that we might expect from the government for the rest of the year ahead. And that could have an influence on markets as well. So these are definitely the big news stories. And I think, just like you've mentioned there, everyone's debating how long Keir Starmer can stay in a job. But it's not looking like he's going to be there next year, is it, Charles?
0: Have we got any sort of, apart from the, you know, the will he, won't he, or whatever, have we got any data or any information that things coming out today? Or they're going to be watching the King's speech, or is it just basically keep guys in the number? I mean, I know everybody's going for Larry the Cat, you know, saying that he can provide stability, and, you know, I mean, he brooks no argument when it comes to sort of, you know, people coming to Downing Street. If you're a small rodent, you've had your chips. So, but apart from that, I mean, do we have any sort of data coming out? Do we have any sort of consumer confidence things coming out today?
2: We do. We've got a busy week of data. Today we've got Eurozone unemployment data and Eurozone GDP data. So that could be a big factor affecting the euro. Expectations are fairly flat. There's not any big changes in the data predicted there, but it's certainly something to watch. That's around sort of mid-morning. Tomorrow is a very important day for the UK. We've got the latest GDP data coming out. So all of these data sources can affect interest rate expectations, the likelihood or not of central banks raising and lowering interest rates, which we know is a big factor affecting currency. But the key concern is political, really, for the UK at the moment. And as I say, just how long Mr. Starmer can remain in position. Also, keep an eye on the oil price. HSBC have run some predictions, and they sort of worst case scenario for the UK is that oil prices could peak at $140. They're currently just over 100, and that UK inflation could rise to nearly 5%, causing interest rates to go back up. And it just shows you, Giles, how quickly these things can change. At the start of the year, everyone was expecting interest rates to be cut in the UK. And now there's various predictions that actually they're going to have to be raised. So one thing we can guarantee in the currency markets is things never remain too stable or too certain for long. There's always something just around the corner. And we'll certainly be here to keep you updated, Giles, and our clients.
0: So cut to the quick. How many bangs to the buck? What are the rates at the moment, please, Johnny?
2: Of course. So pound, euro, 115.45. Worth pointing out, it was down in the 114s at the start of the year. And if you go back to the November budget, it was about 113. So, say, trading near the top end of that range, 1 euro buying 86.62. Pound dollar is 135.37. And then euro dollar 117.26, with $1 buying 85.28 euro cents.
0: And just give me those rates one more time, please, Johnny, because if people didn't have their pen and paper ready.
2: Absolutely. So key one, pound euro, 115.45, 1 euro buying 86.62 pence, pound dollar, 135.37, and then euro dollar, 117.26, with $1 buying 85.28 euro cents.
0: And the burning question is, has the Hodgson now left the Lumon Towers? Because, I mean, he's probably eating you out of house and home. He's probably taking you... I heard about a spicy something charge, and knowing how Dave's metabolism works, that was a very... You know the Hurt Locker, that film about, you know, explosives? Nothing on Dave if he's had a night on the curries, I can assure you. And I have to follow him into the studio every day, so just be warm with that one, yeah?
2: Yeah, check his Instagram. I think you'll see and Facebook. I'm sure he's got some of the pictures there. But yeah, we had a great few beers with Dave, and some spicy chicken was consumed. I hope you made it back safely.
0: Well, we do indeed. Johnny, as always at Lumon, thank you so much, my friend, and we'll speak very, very soon again.
2: Hopefully get some beers and spicy chicken with you as well one day, Giles.
0: One day. What could possibly go wrong? Johnny, take care, my friend. See you soon.
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9: BBC News with Moira Alderson. Donald Trump is travelling to Beijing on the first trip to China by a US president since he last went there in 2017. The main focus of his talks with Xi Jinping will be their tense trade relationship. Laura Bicker reports from Beijing.
10: Donald Trump will be looking for some kind of signature trade or investment deal as he meets his counterpart in Beijing. But Mr. Xi's priorities are different. China would welcome a reduction on tariffs on Chinese goods heading to the US. But this country has weathered Mr. Trump's trade war by increasing its exports elsewhere. Instead, the Chinese leader will hope for a permanent change to the US position on Taiwan and an end to arms sales to the self-governing island, which Beijing claims as its own.
9: Meanwhile, delegations from China and the US have been holding talks in South Korea ahead of President Trump's arrival in Beijing. The US Treasury Secretary Scott Bessent met the Chinese Vice Premier He Lifeng in Seoul. The British Prime Minister Keir Starmer is due to hold talks with his health minister Wes Streeting, a potential leadership rival, as he fights back against efforts to oust him. Dozens of MPs from his Labour Party have urged him to quit, and four ministers have resigned. Sir Keir will meet Mr. Streeting before the state opening of Parliament, when the government's legislative plans will be set out in the King's Speech. From Downing Street, here's Henry Zethman.
11: It is being widely seen across different bits of the Labour Party as a day for a cessation of hostilities, in public at least. But there are people in the Labour Party who've called for a change of leadership, whether they emanate broadly from the right of the Labour Party or the so-called soft left, who believe that the King's Speech will encapsulate what they see as the problem. Because some of those who've called for a change of leadership, not all, want a radically different government agenda.
9: The chief executive of OpenAI, Sam Altman, has told a court in California he was increasingly unsettled by Elon Musk's demands for control of the company. He denied Mr. Musk's claim that he broke an agreement to keep it as a non-profit. Lily Jamali is our North America technology correspondent.
12: On the stand, Sam Altman described what he called a hair-raising moment that sparked his mistrust of Elon Musk. Early on, Mr. Musk, by his own account, wanted initial control over OpenAI, saying his power would diminish over time as more investors came on board. But Mr. Altman says Mr. Musk balked at committing to that outcome in writing. When co-founders asked Mr. Musk what would happen if he died, Mr. Altman says that Mr. Musk suggested OpenAI should be passed on to his own children.
9: The case has been brought by Mr. Musk, who's accused OpenAI of taking $38 million in donations from him and then abandoning its charitable mission. World News from...
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14: The Supreme Court has rejected a request for provisional release from Koldo García, the former advisor at the center of the pandemic mask contract case. Judges ruled that the risk of flight persists, noting that García has access to significant financial resources and international contacts. The decision comes at the end of the trial, with the court now preparing its verdict. García's defense had argued that continued detention was no longer justified, but magistrates said the conditions that led to his remand remain unchallenged. Nissan has proposed cutting 37% of its workforce in Catalonia as part of a restructuring plan affecting its Barcelona operations. The company says the move is driven by lower production volumes and the need to adapt to new industrial demands. Union representatives have criticized the proposal and are calling for negotiations to minimize job losses. The MV Honduras has left the port of Santa Cruz de Tenerife, setting course for the Netherlands, where it will undergo full disinfection following the hantavirus outbreak on board. The departure comes after a major evacuation operation that the Canary Islands government estimates will cost around 5 million euros. Regional authorities say the cost will be covered by the ship's operator and insurers, and stress that all passengers remained asymptomatic throughout the process. And that's your Spanish news.
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0: some sort of fireman's pole betwixt the coffee machine and this is studio, because sometimes, you know, I've got new shoes on this morning and I can't, sometimes, you know, when you haven't got the laces quite sorted out, and so you hear your jingle as you're putting, you know, you're putting your eighth cafe solo, you know, doing the injection, finding a main vein so you can inject caffeine straight into the nervous system. That was playing, and I didn't want to come stumbling down the stairs with A, a coffee, B, my laces undone, because there is a large plate glass window at the bottom of the stairwell. Again, the feng shui from this person. I think whoever designed the crystal maze then went on to design this building. So the thought of me plummeting, going straight through a plate glass window and, you know, falling from the 13th floor of TRE Taz would be too much to bear. So therefore, should you wish to get involved with me this morning, if you'll pardon the expression, or at least get involved with the show.
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0: And talking about new shoes, it's seamless, this show, you know. 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
1: Paolo Latini and new shoes. 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All right? 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
1: Yes, indeed. Now, if you're wondering what's happening today, you're not the only person. But in terms of TRE, well, following me is me. Yes, I'll be back with Let's Talk from 10 till 12. And Stephen Ritson joins us for the midweek Europe today. Selena today is, if I remember correctly, and the old grey master is just about getting together, Selena is not with us today. So there's the best of the lifestyle show between 2 and 4. But Hannah most definitely is. She'll be chatting to Lorna Gibson, Franny Katz, and Nick Diesel on TRE in the afternoon from 4 till 6. Lorna Gibson is the author of How Birds Work. Fair enough. And Nick Diesel is the author of Never Mind the Bacon. Here's the Buzzcocks, or something like that. Anyway, fascinating show, as always, with Ms. Murray. That's all taking place between 4 and 6 here on TRE Talk Radio Europe, your voice in Spain. It is Eurovision. Now, obviously, I'm not a big Eurovision fan. You know, I've got other things to do in my life. However, if you were looking for some bony, fidey, classic... sorry, so WhatsApps are coming in. Some bony fide classic moments of Eurovision Song Contest history. I think we can agree this was perhaps a groundbreaking moment. 1974 was the year.

0: Yes, indeed. ABBA and Waterloo, Joss Brown, live from the studios of TRE.RE in Spain. Sam says, Sam, Giles Brown being, because I was just regaling you with my tales of woe between the coffee machine and the studio, Giles Brown being forced to climb several flights of stairs for coffee, this is not acceptable. A radio legend somewhere should not need a Sherpa just to get caffeine. Coffee should be on tap at his level next to the mic. Look after Giles, protect Giles, caffeinate Giles. I think that is the t-shirt of the year. Look after Giles, protect Giles, caffeinate Giles. If you've got a song about clothing you think I should play, then please let me know. I'm not going to play. Andy from Torrox has said it's got to be jump up and down, wave your knickers in the air. Andy, I don't know if that's a song, it's yours, it's a mantra to get you through the day.
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0: So the weather is doing, show in the TRE region on this Wednesday, the 13th of May. Starting off, as we always do, with Malaga Province. Beautiful as I drove down this morning, though the queue was an hour to get down there. Welcome back, Cookie, to Costa del Sol traffic.
2: Hostia.
0: Right, 17 degrees in Malaga, sunny, a high of 25. The winds are from the southwest, and they are light to moderate. Granada, 12 degrees, mainly sunny today with a high of 23. The winds are from the west, and they are moderate to strong. Almeria, 18 degrees, sunny, a high of 23. Winds from the southwest, moderate to strong. Murcia, good morning to you. 18 degrees, sunny with a high of 28. The winds variable, moderate to strong westerlies. Alicante, 20 degrees, sunny with a high of 27, mainly sunny. Winds again westerly, again moderate to strong. Over in Denia, good morning, Denia. Chatsy, 21 degrees, sunny, a high of 25. The wind southwesterlies, light to moderate. Over on the islands, oh, to be in Ibiza on a wind. Oh, to be in Ibiza on any day, basically. 20 degrees in Ibiza, accepted isle. 22 is the high. The winds are from the west, light to moderate. Meanwhile, Mallorca, 18 degrees in Palma, sunny, a high of 22. The winds westerlies, moderate to strong. And finally, stand to attention, Gibraltar. 16 degrees on the rock, sunny with a high of 23. The winds are from the southwest and they're moderate to strong. That's your weather.
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0: Asking you what we've having clothing songs and second half musical puns. What do you think the greatest song about a piece of clothing has ever been written? People coming in already. Thank you very much. 952-78-4000. Lynn in Mallorca has come up with this belter. Sing along, why don't you?

0: The level of preparation,
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10: Right, then, looking at the quick time check, blimey, it's 26 minutes past nine. A new survey has found that red wine is good for helping you relax, whilst drinks like gin and bourbon are good for making you feel lively. That's what I want to know is, what's the best drink for making you forget what, you know, your Uncle Jake said at the summer about family barbecue. In the meantime, should you brush after drinking? Should you brush your teeth? There's a lot of drinking going on this morning. Well, it's Wednesday. It's almost the weekend somewhere. Because a woman in Italy seems to think so. You should brush your teeth after drinking. After a bout of drinking, the woman put the car she was driving on cruise control and at more than 60 miles an hour, got out her toothbrush and started brushing her teeth. At some point, strangely enough, the car veered off the road and took out a long fence. She was treated at hospital and then charged. And finally, a survey finds that 7 in 10 of us would like to be a little bit taller. However, funny how no one ever says they'd like to be, I don't know, a little bit wider. I wish I was a little bit taller. This, from back in the day, this is old school, this is ski.

0: Kilo from back in the day. And I wish Charles Brown, wishing there was a coffee machine closer to me, or just stapled to my hip at all times.
1: Yeah, I'm just going to very quickly say they even made sure that the cucumbers were mashed when they were sent into the hurrying. And then I'm just going to...
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0: And we'll be catching up with Jem here of the Mashed Cucumber Story on Friday. And we're talking all things pagan and gothic horror. And that'll be from 10:20 this Friday, my even more manic twin. So who knows what could possibly go wrong.
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2: Giles Brown.
0: Yes, indeed. Asking about clothing songs, I've got my new shoes on. And Claudia from now has come up with this one. Big Daddy Wilson and Walk a Mile in My Shoes. Oh, yeah. Because the blues for breakfast is the way you want to do it. Walk a mile.

Oh, that's good. That's really good. Thanks for that one, Claudia. Big Daddy Wilson and Walk a Mile in My Shoes. In the meantime, Elaine on the mountain is rocking and a rolling, looking for Elaine on the mountain, rocking and a rolling forever. She's come up with Straight Skirt by Gene Summers, or this by Gene.

0: Hi, this is Shirley King, the daughter of the blues, the daughter of the legendary B.B. King, and I listen to Dial Brown, Punk Radio Europe. Please check it out.
1: I am not a number. I am a free man.
2: That's what I do. I drink, and I know things.
3: Stop everything, okay? Because Sam has created, and I will put this on the social media when this is finished, but this is a thing of beauty, power, and, dare I say it, genius. He's come up with the Giles Brown V8 Caffeinator. Not a coffee machine, a caffeinated power unit hand-built from Palast Oil, over-engineered beyond reason, and capable of producing espresso with the force of a starting grid. Features dual turbo frothers, 8-cylinder extraction, race spec pressure gauges, and a one-touch setting marked Emergency Giles. History, motorsport, mayhem, marvellous. How we got this built in the time, I've got no idea. But the emergency, power, precision, punctuality, and coffee. And I shall put it on the social media. This is a thing that I want. More than I want hair on my head. This has got an emergency Giles button marked on it. And this is something, Sam, I'm almost overcome with the emotion of it all. It's absolutely wonderful. The Giles Brown V8 Caffeinator will be appearing on a social media very, very soon indeed. I'm beyond words. I'll just say, because I don't have words to describe it.
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5: Going out for tapas or having a full dinner? 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
3: Now, my big night for Manchester City tonight in the Premier League. Some of the main talking points are that City boss Pep Guardiola has questioned the effectiveness of VAR by suggesting he doesn't actually trust the officials to always get decisions right. That's ahead of tonight's crucial game against Crystal Palace. Arsenal, of course, and West Ham's match, there was a crucial VAR decision last week. Meanwhile, Paris Saint-Germain, who will be playing Arsenal in the Champions League final, apparently going to be using rugby-style techniques to prepare for the set pieces. And meanwhile, there is news that former Chelsea head coach Enzo Maresca is ready for a return to management. He's reportedly amongst the leading contenders if Pep Guardiola leaves City. And there's also feeling. There's also a speculation that Real Madrid's Federico Valverde, he could be subject to a bid from Manchester United because of the famous bust up that they had last week on the training ground in Madrid. Real Madrid apparently about to appoint the special one. Yes, indeed. The special one will apparently be going to Jose Mourinho, going to Real Madrid, looks like it. Meanwhile, Carlo Ancelotti will be, he's the manager of Brazil, of course. He's got an announcement on Monday about the Brazil squad. And one question is hanging in the Rio de Janeiro air. Should Neymar play or shouldn't he? Apparently, it's going to... the call will be based on fitness and form, not on sentiment. That's what Andrew has been telling, the Brazilian press whether Neymar will be playing in the World Cup. Meanwhile, in your golf, well, the world number one Scottie Scheffler will launch his PGA Championship title defense alongside Englishman Justin Rose and Matt Fitzpatrick on Thursday in Pennsylvania. Four times major winner Scheffler, world number four Fitzpatrick, and world number seven Justin Rose will head out on the day's third to last group from the par four first hole at Aranimic Golf Club. So that's happening as well. In your Spanish football, congratulations to Betis, who last night managed to qualify for the Champions League. Their football has earned them a place there. And looking at the results that came in yesterday, there wasn't any matches yesterday, but Betis, how come that's coming up like that then? That's an interesting one. That's because it's playing the wrong bleeding thing. Excuse me, somebody had dared key in Real Madrid whilst I wasn't looking. That'll be Dave again then. So looking at your full match schedule then, in the football the other day, I don't want to see Real Madrid matches. Be gone. I don't want to see anything. I mean, Real Madrid, Paris Saint-Germain, not my favourite teams, full stop. Right, La Liga. What your actual La Liga is saying is the following. Get on with it, Giles. Yes. Last night's football went as follows. So, Celta Vigo were beaten by Levante 3-2. Real Betis beat Elche 2-1, therefore securing Champions League football. Osasuna were beaten by Atletico Madrid 2-1. Villarreal plays Sevilla tonight. Then it's Espanyol against Athletic Club. Alaves against Barcelona. Getafe against Mallorca. Tomorrow's matches will include Valencia against Rayo Vallecano and Real Madrid against Real Oviedo. Now, what that means in the table at the moment is as follows. Barcelona, as you know, are champions of Spain. Second, Real Madrid, 77. Then it's Villarreal on 69. Atletico Madrid on 66. Real Betis on 57. They can't get caught now. At the bottom, Espanyol, 39. Well, look at this, right? So, 14th place, Elche on 39. 15th, Mallorca, 39. 16th, Levante, 39. 17th, Espanyol, 39. And then in the drop zone, Girona, 39, goal difference. Alaves, 37, and Real Oviedo, doomed. They are on 29. They're not coming back from that. But those are your sports headlines.
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3: Morning to Ben, who suggested the sweater song by Weezer. It goes on for about 11 minutes, I think. It's, you know, it's Weezer. So I'm going to, I'm not going to play that one. However, loads of you came in with this one, but especially to Colin in Benajarafe, who came up with this. If you're looking for clothing songs, this is the number one. Top hat. But I don't worry because my wallet's fat. Dance would be a fine thing.

ZZ Top and Sharp Dress Man. But you knew that already because you're clever people. That's the ultimate clothing song. I think you'll all agree with that one. 952-784-4000 is the phone number. Studio at tre.radio is the email. The Facebook page is Talk Radio Europe Official. Now then, here's something. A lot of you are texting from the toilet. I do hope not. If you feel a little or more a little anxious leaving the house without your phone, you're not alone. According to a survey by reviews.org, 83% of Americans feel the same way. If you feel a little embarrassed texting or otherwise using your phone whilst on the toilet, don't. 70% of participants admitted to doing it. The survey found that 83% of Americans use their phone as an alarm clock. Yep, do that too. 80% of Americans say they check their phones within the first 10 minutes of waking up. Kind of have to have a coffee first, because otherwise I might just come out with, I don't know, Odin-esque type oaths. By Odin's raven, etc. Meanwhile, Americans spend an average of 50 minutes on their phones before bed. 67% say they've texted someone in the same room as them before. Meanwhile, 83% of Americans feel uneasy leaving their phone at home. 54% say they panic when their phone battery goes below 20%. And 70% of Americans use their phone on the lavatory or thingy. So there you go. So now you have it. And that is the latest in the where you should or shouldn't use your phone, news. 952. Well, don't text me from the loo. Please, please. And the love of God. And don't hit video call by mistake. Right. Almost out of time. It has been my pleasure, my privilege to bring you today's Daybreak with me, Giles Brown. I'll be back, after this break, with more caffeine fueled madness and mayhem. But I think taking us up to the news, these four young lads who I think, they think they should be, I think they might do rather well. They're called the Rolling Stones. Have a listen, see what you think, as we go careering like a V8 coffee machine, towards the national and then the international news. What indeed could possibly go wrong? Answer to the postcard, please, to Oh My Goodness and everything else.

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7: BBC News with Moira Alderson. Donald Trump is travelling to Beijing on the first trip to China by a US president since he last went there in 2017. The main focus of his talks with Xi Jinping will be the tense trade relationship. Mr. Trump said he would ask Mr. Xi to open up China's economy. Before leaving Washington, Mr. Trump sounded optimistic.
8: He's been a friend of mine. He's been somebody that we get along with. And I think you're going to see that good things are going to happen. This is going to be a very exciting trip. A lot of good things are going to happen.
7: Mr. Trump said they would also discuss Iran. Our correspondent in Beijing, Stephen McDonnell, says China would be unwilling to get involved.
9: It was always going to be a tough time to have a summit with the war going on. And I think for that reason, he's been downplaying any breakthrough in terms of getting China to help with that war. Xi Jinping would say to him, look, you started this war. We're not going anywhere near the Strait of Hormuz with People's Liberation Army ships until there's a proper actual ceasefire in place. Then we might look to help you. And I think that's the reason that Donald Trump has been downplaying any possibility of getting help from Xi Jinping on this visit.
7: President Xi is likely to press Mr. Trump to limit US weapons sales to Taiwan. Delegations from China and the United States have held trade talks in South Korea ahead of President Trump's arrival in Beijing. The US Treasury Secretary Scott Bessent met the Chinese Vice Premier He Lifeng in Incheon International Airport in Seoul. There's been no comment yet from either side. President Trump has lashed out at media coverage of the US war against Iran, branding it virtual treason, to say that the Iranians were doing well militarily. His social media post came after the New York Times reported that Iran retained two-thirds of its missile stockpile and had regained access to most of its underground facilities. The British Prime Minister Keir Starmer is meeting his Health Minister Wes Streeting, a potential leadership rival, as he fights back against efforts to oust him. Ministers who support the Prime Minister have been stressing that the government is getting on with business, including today's King's Speech outlining its legislative programme. But dozens of Labour MPs have urged Sir Keir to quit. Here's Henry Zeffman.
10: There are people in Downing Street who believe that Wes Streeting has bottled it. They believe that if he had the backing of 80 Labour MPs to support him in a leadership contest, he'd have said so yesterday and triggered that contest. Others, though, believe that Wes Streeting is just waiting for a more opportune moment that may well still come this week. I mean, either way, we will not find out today, because Wes Streeting is letting it be known that he won't say anything after this meeting at all today, because he does not want to distract from the pageantry of the King's Speech, does not want to undermine the King.
7: BBC News.

0: Surprise, surprise. Yes, it's me, Charles Brown, live from the studios of TRA Talk Radio, Pure Voice in Spain, with Let's Talk With You until 12 o'clock. On today's show, after a quick flick through the papers, my first guest today is going to be Thomas Farrell talking about the origins of famous brands. We take for brands for granted, but have you ever wondered where they come from and how they became successful? Got a mystery guest coming in as well. Talking all about live music gigs coming up very, very soon indeed. And also, Suki Finn, what's in a donut hole? Another physiological food for thoughts. Suki Finn uses classic philosophical puzzles and paradoxes about how we know things. Well, we're just doing Daybreak. I don't even know what way is up. Plus sports news, entertainment, birthdays, and the business briefing. 952-784-4000 is the phone number. 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
0: So let's have a look at what's happening weather-wise, shall we, in the TRE region. Starting off, as we always do, with...

0: to strong. Alicante, 22 degrees. Sunny with a high of 27. The winds are from the west. Again, moderate to strong. Denia, 21 degrees. Sunny. High today of 25. The winds, again, southwesterlies. Light to moderate. Ibiza, 20 degrees. Sunny with a high of 22. The winds westerlies, moderate. Mallorca, sunny with a high of 18. No, sunny 18 at the moment. The high is 22. And winds, which again are westerly, are moderate to strong. And finally, Gibraltar, 17 degrees on the rock. Sunny, a high today of 23 in Gibraltar. The winds, moderate to strong southwesterlies. That's your weather.
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0: Right, let's see what's making the front pages of the papers this morning. Crisis. What crisis, is asked the Sun, which describes Sir Keir Starmer as trying to shrug off mutiny in the midst of a civil war. The headline in Daily Mail is paralysed by Labour chaos, as it reports the Prime Minister is locked in an extraordinary standoff with his MPs and has told leadership rivals to put up or shut up. His allies tell The Guardian they believe he's seen off an immediate threat to his leadership, with a government source quoted in the Daily Telegraph saying that West Streeting has bottled it. But according to the Financial Times, Downing Street is still eyeing him warily in case he makes a move. One ally of the Health Secretary tells the Times that he could resign and trigger a leadership contest if Sir Keir's premiership reaches the point of no return. Paper characterises the pair's forthcoming meeting as a showdown. The Sun says they will take part in crunch talks. A supporter of the Prime Minister, however, tells the Financial Times that Streeting is just coming in for a cup of coffee. Of course he is. Meanwhile, if he does lead a leadership bid, the Daily Mirror says the former Deputy Prime Minister, Angela Rayner, is ready to take him on, while supporters of Andy Burnham tell the paper that Wednesday could be resignation day. According to The Telegraph, the Greater Manchester mayor is thought to have decided on the parliamentary seat to contest in a by-election and could have announced it as soon as today. But if he is unable to stand, the Times reports that the Energy Secretary, Ed Miliband, has told ministers he is prepared to put his name forward. Although sources in the Daily Express say this is categorically untrue. The Guardian says Miliband instead sees himself as a kingmaker. His allies said he'd strike a deal for Rayner or the former Transport Secretary Louise Hort, who run as the soft left candidate. However, in its leader column, Daily Star endorses a candidate to replace the Prime Minister, Larry the Downing Street Cat. The paper also questions whether it could be time for a new lettuce, a reference to its 2022 stunt, when the wilting vegetable outlasted Liz Truss's premiership. Vote Larry the Cat, you know it makes sense. From the top today, all Starmer. Financial Times, Starmer throws down gauntlet to rivals as turmoil rattles gilt market. The Guardian, Starmer sees off threat for now as Streeting challenge fails to emerge. The Times, Starmer and Streeting set for number 10 showdown. The Daily Telegraph, Streeting to confront Starmer. The Sun, crisis, what crisis? The Daily Mirror, standoff. The Eye, put up or shut up, Starmer tells his cabinet rebels. The Metro, number 10, Doubting Street. Good for the Metro. The Daily Express, for the good of your country, go now. The Daily Mail, paralysed by Labour chaos. And the Daily Star has got a PM in zombie parliament picture mocked up with Sir Keir holding off a phalanx of the undead. And they call him the Talking Dead. And those, for better, worse, or indeed zombies, are your headlines on this Wednesday, the 13th of May.
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0: And let's see what's happening in the world of business. This is your Wednesday morning business briefing at 22 minutes past 10. Asian stocks found their footing after initial sell-off on Wednesday, helped by a turnaround in Korean shares, as reviewed AI optimism dwarfed concerns about stalled talks between Washington and Tehran and hotter-than-expected US inflation. MSCI's broadest index of Asia-Pacific shares outside Japan was up 0.3% after rebounding from an early decline as much as 1%. Japan's Nikkei rose 0.8%, while S&P 500 E-mini futures tacked on just 0.2%. The Korean market's been on a tear in recent weeks, breaching records regularly on AI-led rally, and a AI-led rally that some traders say was ripe for a pullback. Robust IE-led exports by South Korea, and to a lesser extent Japan, Singapore and Malaysia, are buffering the energy price shock, analysts from Nomura wrote in a research report. The conflict in the Middle East is remaining a stalemate, as US President Donald Trump said yesterday. He doesn't think he'll need China's help to end the war with Iran, ahead of his meeting with President Xi Jinping later this week. The US-China summit could trigger moderate index upside if the truce extends, Morgan Stanley said in a research note, lifting its price targets on several Chinese benchmarks. It noted improved earnings, growing supply chain dominance, and a stronger yuan. Other investors expect skepticism that Trump and Xi's meeting would lead to significantly improved relations. We've seen this movie before, and we know it doesn't end with a breakthrough agreement that resets the US-China relationship, said Philip Wool, chief research officer and head of portfolio management at Raelient Investment Research. Brent crude was down 1.4% at 106.32 a barrel, snapping a three-day rally. Oil prices have held out or above $100 a barrel since late February, when US and Israeli strikes on Iran and Tehran's effective closure of the Strait of Hormuz rattled supplies. Meanwhile, the US dollar index, which measures the greenback's strength against a basket of six major peers, held steady at 98.39 on track for its third consecutive day of gains. Markets are on edge for any action by Tokyo after sources said authorities had intervened in the past 2 weeks to arrest the yen's decline. In earlier European trades, Pan region futures was up 0.9%, German DAX futures rose 0.8%, and the FTSE futures gained 0.6%. Elsewhere, gold was down 0.1%, at $4,708, while Bitcoin was up 0.5% at $81,113. And that is your Wednesday morning business briefing.
6: Hey, let's boogie on the director's cut this week when I present the movie Running Scared with music featuring Rod Temple, the super composer from Cleethorpes, Lincolnshire, who created these gems.

0: Also hear songs by Kim Wilde, Rufus and Chaka Khan, The Carpenters and many more, all written and arranged by Rod Templeton. Yep, he wrote that too. We'll pay homage to his genius Friday at 6, repeat Sunday at 1, only on TRE.
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4: Right then, if it's your birthday, happy birthday to you. Hope you're having a fab day. Amongst the people that you share birthdays with today is, Stevie Wonder's birthday day, so happy birthday to Stevie Wonder. But I thought I'd pick out this one as well, because I absolutely love their stuff. From the Alison Goldfrapp, English singer-songwriter, best known as the lead vocalist of the electronic music duo Goldfrapp. She turns 60 today, so happy birthday. Absolutely brilliant voice. This is one of my favourite Goldfrapp. This is very, very sort of relaxed. This, from the album Tales of Us, this is Joe.

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0: The origins of famous brands. We take brands for granted, but they surround us and pervade our everyday life. But have you ever wondered where they come from and why they became successful? Some of the for example, how did Reebok come from a town in northwest England to become one of the leading athletic apparel brands in the world? Or McDonald's convinced a skeptical British public to eat hamburgers? And don't get me started on Spain. Well, the man who has the key, the clave to unlock this eternal mystery of why are McDonald's so bleeding popular, is the man behind the origins of famous brands. It's Thomas Farrell. Tom, good morning. Is it Tom or Thomas, by the way? I'm doffing my cap.
2: I'd rather have Tom. Tom's better.
0: Right. Morning, Tom. Right then. So, famous brands. Well, just explain to the listening public and indeed myself why you are so eminently qualified to write on brands.
2: A lifetime of passion for brands is basically the reason behind that. I think brands are really important to us. I think when you go abroad and you see a familiar brand that you recognize, like Coca-Cola, it's really reassuring, isn't it? And then if you see a brand from your childhood, it's just amazing, the nostalgia that it brings back and the memories. So I think brands hold a really powerful position in the public consciousness. And I just wanted to explore that a little bit in the book.
0: Has it always been thus? I'm just thinking, because if you're in some corner of a foreign field and you should suddenly stumble and you're in the middle of, some busy, bustling market and you can't speak the language and it's too hot. And then you stumble into a shady corner and there's a proudly a selection of Heinz baked bean tins, for example. You're going to think, there's a well-known PG cup of, tea bag that you think, yes, I have found sanctuary.
2: I think it's a good example. Say you're in the United States and all of a sudden you find some Twinings tea and relief just washes over you because you're like, okay, I'm home now. Do you know what I mean? So brands are really, really powerful. And that's why I've written this history, really. It's just to explain, right, why are these brands so successful? What's made them so popular?
0: And we're not just talking 1950s Mad Men advertising here, right? We go back in the day. And I was very happy to see that, although there are some shady bits of empire, shall we say, two great things. The empire was built, of course, on gin and tonic. And therefore, gin to kill the boredom and tonic to keep out the effects of malaria. So therefore, this is early branding, isn't it, Tom?
2: Absolutely. So the book goes all the way back to the 1700s. And we're talking, Alexander Gordon, obviously, who founded the famous gin distillery, he had to arm his employees with muskets to defend his distillery back during the Gordon riots in the 1700s. I mean, the history of some of these brands is just incredible, 300 years old. And there's other old brands in there as well, Cross and Blackwell. They go back to the time of King William IV.
0: Right, it's
2: crazy. And then obviously the book goes all the way to the present day. So we've got Costa Coffee, we've got Greggs, everyone's in there.
0: Is there such a thing as marketing in the days of Gordon or Liam Perrins, as the Americans say, Worcestershire sauce? I mean, because those, again, HP. I mean, HP and Daddy's are made by the same, I didn't find out this till recently, but HP and Daddy's are made by the same manufacturer, which I thought they were in, Mortal Kombat.
2: It's really interesting that you bring up the early marketing. So a lot of it was done by sailors. So they'd have this favourite product, say Lee and Perrins is a really good example. Yeah. And they'd take it on the ship with them and it'd travel around the world through the shipping distribution network. So they'd end up with Lee and Perrins in America. And then the locals would taste it and they'd be like, wow, this is actually really good. And so that's how the early distribution started. And yeah, marketing was less sophisticated then, but the packaging, Lee and Perrins has always had really distinctive packaging, for example. So marketing has always played a big part, even if it's a little different from what we'd recognise today.
0: I suppose the other thing about the brands is the fact that you've got mass media, especially in the Victorian ages. You know, you've got more literacy, which means more people are reading. I mean, I know the Penny Dreadfuls or the Gutter Press or whatever, but you're seeing these, you know, full page adverts coming for a while, you know. I mean, it's a little bit later on. It's maybe the earlier Edwardian period, but Bisto, et cetera. But all those, you know, the players, and I know you're not allowed to, advertise cigarettes anymore, but you know, players and all that sort of thing. I mean, these were Victorian style campaigns for soaps, for whatever, wasn't it?
2: And this is, I'm glad you've touched on that, because this was really the glory age of kind of the big brands, really. This is where they really start to come into their own with mass printing and mass advertising, that kind of thing. This is when they really started to gain a lot of traction. So Cross and Blackwell, obviously they created Branston Pickle. They became the biggest food manufacturer in the world. It's crazy. And the biscuit manufacturers, you know, the Rich Tea biscuit's been exported across the globe. Sometimes it's known as the Marie biscuit, particularly in Spain. But yeah, absolutely fascinating stuff.
0: We tend to think about marketing and brands as now being faceless individuals with focus groups and study things. But, you know, I mean, marketing in these days, you know, in the early days through to, you know, to the sort of Mad Men era, it's all about, you know, and I'm thinking Ogilvy, for example, they're mavericks. They're these mad, you know, these certifiable individuals come out with these mad cat schemes. I mean, so it's not just a book about the actual brand itself. It's about the brilliant brains that built the brands, for example.
2: I'm glad you mentioned that. So I do mention Ogilvy in the book, actually. He helped establish Schweppes in America, and it's a really fascinating story, actually. So the president of Schweppes in the USA, he was this classic, like, Edwardian-era naval commander with a big white beard and very well-spoken, and like a classic English gentleman type. And Ogilvy's like, right, you need to be the face of this brand in America. And the guy, he's called Commander Whitehead. And he was like, no, I'm not a marketing guy, I'm not a spokesman. Ogilvy's like, no, you're the guy. So they went ahead with this campaign. Schweppes just became this massive success in America. Big, big success. I think in the early days, you know, the founders of these brands were their own marketing men, and it was a lot more human and a lot more personal, you know, ears to the ground, you know, instinctive marketing. Obviously today it is a lot less personal, which is a little bit less fun. But yeah, I guess that's how the industry goes,
0: I
2: guess.
0: If you think about it, they build brands on personality. So you're thinking about the guy with the white beard. I'm thinking Captain Birdseye here. I'm thinking, you know, because again, you think that. And I'm also thinking the milk tray man, one of the, all because the lady loves milk tray. And if you think about that as a running character, which went for decades. And, you know, a friend of mine's uncle was actually one of the milk tray stuntmen back in the day. So therefore, these were brands that built, you know, on a continuous theme. They weren't chopping and changing, you know. Imperial Leather, that had a running sort of theme all the way through as well.
2: Yeah, I think like the R. White secret lemonade drinker is famous as
0: now
2: well.
0: We're talking.
2: I do touch upon that in the book. And this is kind of, you know, one of the things that I really like about the book is it really taps into the nostalgia, you know, for these marketing campaigns and, you know, all these memories. And, you know, these marketing campaigns are explored in the book, and it's fascinating, the stories behind them. Like, how did they decide to go with this campaign? Why did it become so successful? Why did this particular campaign tap into the national consciousness and really connect with people in the way that it did? Yeah, I love it.
0: I mean, there are things like, you know, the Oxo family, that ran for decades, didn't it? I mean, it ran. Yeah, for, I mean, it was almost a part of, you know, of the season. You know, you would need it, and people kind of grew up with the Oxo family.
2: And they're obviously the PG tips chimps as well.
0: Yeah, would absolutely not be allowed now, but I know what you mean. Yeah. No.
2: I mean, rightly so. It's not really what we'd classify as ethical these days, but it did connect with people and it sold a lot of tea.
0: Now, talking about brands, right? The Golden Arches, McDonald's. I've been in Spain for a very long time, and I remember in 1985 that day. I'll let you finish your drink because you're about to spit your vodka everywhere, your gin everywhere. 1985.
2: No,
0: just water, believe me. Oh yeah, sure. Yeah. I know you're doing your bit for Captain Whitebeard or whatever his name was. Anyway, the first McDonald's in Spain opened in 1985 in a place called Puerto del Sol in the middle of Madrid. Okay, I was 17 years old, and I went on a school trip to Madrid to see the Prado, to see Madrid, the whole thing. But because it was the only McDonald's in Spain at the time, 75% of my class eschewed the delights of the Prado and the Retiro Park and whatever, and headed to the McDonald's, the first one in Spain, where they spent literally the next 24 hours. Now, why is that? Why is that, Tom? How come? Because if you remember back in the day, the closest you got to a burger in the UK was Wimpy, and they had the Mr. Whopper and the Knickerbocker Glory. I'm a child of the 70s. I remember this stuff, Tom. Bear with me. So, therefore, how come McDonald's, A, takes over the UK and knocks everybody else into a corner, and then comes to Spain, where we have Menú del Día, you can get a three-course meal for at the time, the size of a quarter pounder. What happened, Tom?
2: I know. You know what? It's a question of marketing. It's a question of phenomenal, like, consistency. It's not fine dining, but the quality of the product is really good. And it's a fun place to eat. And there wasn't a lot of places like that for teenagers and children in the 70s and 80s. And it was the first restaurant really to make young people not just welcome, but the focus really of the business. And I think that really responded to young people, it makes them feel grown up, doesn't it?
0: Yeah.
2: This is a restaurant for me. Whereas normally restaurants, they're for grown-ups, aren't they?
0: Well, yeah, I'm just thinking about it, because the closest you had in the 70s was Angus Steakhouse, that sort of thing. And you certainly, if a group of kids came into an Angus Steakhouse or even a Wimpy, they'd be like, am I just saying, no, get out, we don't want any trouble.
2: Exactly. And I think, teenagers, this was a place they could hang out, and not be, there were no waiters to kind of look you over and be like, what are you still doing here? You've been here 45 minutes. And it was novel and it was new. This is American cuisine. Oh, it's imported from America. We feel very sophisticated and grown up. It was a place for them. But a big part of McDonald's early success was tapping into that younger market. The first McDonald's in the UK was a disaster, because they were trying to market it to adults who had not really much experience with eating hamburgers. Yeah, Wimpy did exist, but other than that, this was an unknown brand.
0: Yeah.
2: So they opened the first branch in Woolwich in the London suburbs.
0: Wow.
2: They couldn't even give the food away for free. And then eventually they went into the cinemas, started advertising to children, and they pressured the parents to take them, and then it became a massive success that we know today.
0: And if you look at it, they've always done that links in with films. You get bombarded on your social media. If there's a film out, there will be a fast food out that time these days, be it a Marvel, be it an Avengers, be it a Star Wars. There'll be a range of things that you can get at a fast food outlet that ties into the film you've just seen.
2: It's very clever, and it allows people to kind of relive that movie experience, doesn't it? And like participate and be involved in it. I mean, I remember the Disney characters, they'd always be tied in at McDonald's, and obviously you want the Buzz Lightyear toy or whatever it would happen to be. Do you know what I mean? So you pressure your mum, can I go to McDonald's? And she says no.
0: who's not reenacted the great lightsaber drills with a couple of French fries at McDonald's? Come on, Tom, admit
2: exactly.
0: It. Here's another thing as well, after nothing. The recipes. Dr. Pepper. It's not made by doctors and there's nothing like pepper in it. So how does that happen then?
2: No one really knows the origin behind the name of Dr. Pepper. I do explore it a little bit in the book. It is quite interesting. But yeah, it ties into this whole like late 19th century soft drinks marketing kind of game.
0: It's that where far back? Is it? I would have thought that would be like a 1950s thing. It's older than that.
2: No.
0: Wow, okay.
2: 1882, I think it was. So they were originally almost medicinal products. Coca-Cola famously had cocaine in it, and that was designed to that was designed to pep you up, along with the caffeine and the sugar. And Dr. Pepper, that originally had iron in it, and it was marketed as a digestion tonic.
0: Okay.
2: And then you see in like the 1920s, 1930s, they start to reformulate it. They make it more of a drink that's marketed for flavor. But yeah, it started off as a pharmacy drink sold through pharmacies, and that's the origins of most of the soft drinks. 7-Up, actually, originally had lithium in it.
0: Okay. Why Fine Ale Dido's hair looked like it did then, wasn't it, basically?
2: And Iron Brew, obviously, had the iron in it as well. Yeah, it is fascinating.
0: You see, but the thing is, I know because, Scottish parents, I know that Iron Brew is put forward as a drink that you can drink at lunchtime, if you're working in the shipyards or whatever, that isn't alcoholic, but you can't have somebody saying going in, give me a shandy. It's not going to work like that. It needs to be the legend is if you're working in the shipbuilding industry in Glasgow, you can order Iron Brew because it doesn't sound like it's some sort of poncy sort of something involving elderberries or something like that.
2: Yeah, absolutely. I mean, it's another case of great branding, isn't it?
0: Yeah.
2: It does sound quite masculine, doesn't it? Iron Brew.
0: Yeah.
2: Same as Dr. Pepper. It sounds quite manly, really, doesn't it? Doctor. It's not like, Elderflower Press or,
0: Now, Liam Perrins. Now, I heard a story about this, so I need to find out, because Tommy, you're going to know this. Liam Perrins, which I love, scrambled eggs, love it. Liam Perrins on top. I think we can all agree, greatest thing since whatever. There we go. Yeah. Thank you. Is it the story that it's an officer from the British Army who comes back from India with a recipe and he asks his chefs to try and make it the same thing he's been enjoying in India? And it's so awful, but it sort of sits there for another 10 years. And then when they go back and try it, it's actually hats off to the guy who actually went back. I think I'll just try what's been sitting there for 10 years. But is that a marketing story? Is that a true? Has your brand detection detected that one, Tom?
2: As far as we can tell, that's pretty much true.
0: Wow.
2: So it was Charles Gray was the he was a bigwig in Bengal.
0: Bigwig in Bengal, yeah, absolutely.
2: So he gifted the recipe. So it was an Indian recipe originally.
0: Yeah.
2: So he gifted the recipe to Lady Sandys in Worcestershire, and she got some. And it was a curry powder recipe originally.
0: Ah.
2: So that's the basis of the sauce and explains the India origin. She got these pharmacists to reproduce this curry powder for her because they had all the ingredients to hand. So it made sense. And that was Mr. Lee and Mr. Perrins. And we don't know exactly, but maybe they made too much. And they were like, right, it looks like they added kind of a walnut ketchup to this curry powder, and then it tasted disgusting.
0: Yeah.
2: So they left it in barrels in a cellar and forgot about it. And then they come back 3 years later, they taste it, and like, this is quite nice. And that's the origin of Liam Perrins. It was a glorious accident. But it's interesting, the origins in the empire, and how, the globalization of the empire helped to inform the cuisine of the Victorian period.
0: Yeah.
2: It is a really interesting bit of cultural analysis.
0: Well, yeah, I mean, the Anglo-Indian, that whole thing. I mean, we could wax lyrical about Chutney Marys and all that sort of thing until the proverbial sacred cows come home. But it's also, when we talk about globalization, we also make me think, oh, yeah, well, the world's been taken over by Starbucks or McDonald's and the whole thing. We don't think that actually the original globalization, it's a two-way street, because we're bringing all these, we're importing, you know, we're exporting the gin to the far-flung things of empire, but at the same time, we are we're importing all these recipes that, you know, we, because the British are notoriously conservative or used to when it comes to their food, Tom.
2: It is fascinating. Yes, there's this amazing kind of back and forth. You know, it's more of a dialogue rather than a prescription. So yeah, it is fascinating, this kind of cross pollination of different cultures that have informed the British cuisine that we see today.
0: And not only the cuisine, but you see, I live on two things. One of them is impure thoughts, and the other one is black coffee, right? You know, I cannot survive without at least a couple of espressos inside me. Again, going back, because I'm a little bit older than you, going back to the 70s, it was a coffee wasteland. It was Maxwell House. It was insipid. It was horrible. And now, I mean, I don't touch Starbucks for religious reasons because I think that it's the work of Satan. But, Costa Coffee, the way that we've embraced coffee, you know, and now you get, the barista, for goodness sake. I mean, again, that is a branding. If you'd said, you know, in the 80s, I mean, we had wine bars. We certainly didn't have baristas in the 80s. So therefore, again, another brilliant thing of branding. No, Tom?
2: It's actually interesting to go back even further than that. So the British loved coffee back in the 1800s, way more than tea.
0: Right.
2: And then tea started to be promoted as this product of empire.
0: Oh, yes.
2: We grew it across India. So all of a sudden, they taxed the heck out of coffee, bringing in all this cheap tea. And so tea became the most popular of the two drinks, it was almost forced on us in a way. And now we've kind of seen a bit of a correction, of course, and we're switching back to coffee. I much prefer coffee, personally. I'm not a big fan of tea. I think... I do have to credit Starbucks. They have probably improved the quality of coffee that's available in the UK.
0: Yeah.
2: In terms of forcing restaurants and bars to move on from instant and, you know, up their offering a little bit. That's a good thing. And I do talk about the history of Costa Coffee in my book. It was two Italian brothers. This was 1970s London, and they could not find real coffee. So they were like, right, there's only one way to get around this. We'll import our own. We'll roast our own beans. We'll bring the Italian-style coffee into the UK. They started getting it into higher-end hotels. Eventually, they opened a shop, and it went from there. And then it was bought by Whitbread in 1995. They expanded it. Costa you know, had a big presence in the UK before Starbucks even came in. Starbucks came in 1998. They were latecomers.
0: Yeah.
2: Costa is the original coffee chain in the UK.
0: So what are you hoping then that people are going to take from the book? What do you hope that people will discover?
2: If they're educated, if they're entertained, I'll be more than happy. If they learn a little bit about why brands matter, and if they learn a few interesting facts along the way, then I feel like I've done my job.
0: What's your favorite? What is your go to brand that you think out of them? I know that it's like saying pick your favorite kid or whatever, but I mean, what do you look at? I mean, and you think that's an outstanding, bit of branding where the whole, you know, you immediately know, because like in Spain we have Tio Pepe. And then we have the Bulls, which were an advertising thing, and they are now 30 of them throughout Spain, and they're like grade 3 listed mansions over here. You cannot touch them because it's González Baez, and it's a symbol of España. So, I mean, HP sauce, is it going to be Heinz baked beans? Is it going to be, you know, like you said, is it going to be a Greg's pie sign that makes your little eyes light up, Tom? What's the one?
2: I mean, I think I think just looking at Coca-Cola, it's such a big global brand. You've got to be impressed by how they've managed to do that. It's something that's recognised all over the world. So,
0: and not only that, they changed the colour of Father Christmas's outfit for Coca-Cola, didn't they?
2: Yeah, exactly. Anyone who can redefine what Christmas is deserves respect.
0: The book is called The Origins of Famous Brands. It's by Tom Farrell. Listeners, if you go on to our... I've just seen the Bovril advert, that takes me back. If you go onto our bookstore, you can click on the front, the wonderful front cover, and a well-known South American river delivery service will have it whiff rushing towards you. Tom, if people want to find you and say lovely things to you online, where can they find you on social media or indeed your own branded website?
2: So I direct them to my blog. It's called letslookagain.com. So that's where the book started. So yeah, I'd take them to my blog.
0: And what are you up to next after this one then, Tom? What's your next project?
2: It's going to be a sequel.
0: Just when you thought it was safe to go back to the branding or something like that, yeah?
2: Yeah, more of the same.
0: Marvellous stuff. The book is called The Origins of Famous Brands. It's by Tom Fowle. Tom, thank you so much for your time today.
2: Thank you very much, Charles. Loved it.

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2: Anthony's, now in Fuengirola and Puerto Banús.
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1: The main focus of his talks with Xi Jinping will be the tense trade relationship. The Chinese president is also likely to press for an end to US arms sales to Taiwan. Before leaving Washington, Mr. Trump said they would also discuss Iran. Here's our North America editor, Sarah Smith.
2: Donald Trump could do with President Xi's help in trying to persuade Iran to come to the table and do a deal. He said as he was leaving America he didn't need help with Iran, but he probably does. He delayed this summit by 6 weeks because of the Iran war, thinking that by now he would be able to go to Beijing looking like the victor, having conquered Iran, having got it to give up its nuclear weapons. But that's absolutely not the situation he's in.
1: Sarah Smith reporting. Britain's Prime Minister Keir Starmer has held crunch talks with his health minister, Wes Streeting, widely viewed as one of his potential successors, as he continues to fight back against calls to resign. Mr. Streeting spent less than 20 minutes inside Downing Street ahead of today's state opening of Parliament, when the government's legislative plans will be set out by the King. From Downing Street, here's Henry Zethman.
3: It's staggeringly awkward timing for Sir Keir Starmer. He will, of course, feel intensely frustrated that another moment that could have functioned as a sort of reboot opportunity is being overshadowed by speculation about his leadership. And it is just going to be a bit odd for the King to be at the throne of the House of Lords describing the 35 pieces of legislation which Sir Keir Starmer's government hopes will pass over the next year or 18 months or so, while we do not know how likely it is that he will see out that full parliamentary session in order to pass all that legislation.
1: Henry Zethman reporting from Downing Street. The military government in Sudan has rejected a joint declaration by the United Nations and the African Union calling for comprehensive investigations into alleged war crimes and rights abuses. Officials argued that neither the UN fact-finding mission nor the African Union Human Rights Commission had a legal mandate to conduct such inquiries. Richard Kagoe reports.
4: As well as an investigation, the declaration calls for a ceasefire and unrestricted humanitarian access to Sudan. But Khartoum has dismissed its findings, which it says only comes from visits to refugee camps and virtual interviews, not field missions. They also criticized the Africa Mission for engaging with international bodies Sudan does not recognize. It's refused to cooperate with the UN team since it was formed 3 years ago. The proposed investigations would cover alleged abuses by both the Sudanese army and the paramilitary rapid support forces in the four-year conflict.
1: World News from
0: TRE.
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6: The Supreme Court has rejected a request for provisional release from Koldo García, the former advisor at the centre of the pandemic mask contract case. Judges ruled that the risk of flight persists, noting that García has access to significant financial resources and international contacts. The decision comes at the end of the trial, with the court now preparing its verdict. García's defence had argued that continued detention was no longer justified, but magistrates said the conditions that led to his remand remain unchallenged. Nissan has proposed cutting 37% of its workforce in Catalonia as part of a restructuring plan affecting its Barcelona operations. The company says the move is driven by lower production volumes and the need to adapt to new industrial demands. Union representatives have criticized the proposal and are calling for negotiations to minimize job losses. The MV Honduras has left the port of Santa Cruz de Tenerife, setting course for the Netherlands, where it will undergo full disinfection following the hantavirus outbreak on board. The departure comes after a major evacuation operation that the Canary Islands government estimates will cost around 5 million euros. Regional authorities say the costs will be covered by the ship's operator and insurers, and stress that all passengers remained asymptomatic throughout the process. And that's your Spanish news.
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5: Giles Brown, live from the studios at TRE Talk Radio, your voice in Spain. Going to be talking all about Green Jelly and an upcoming gig after this. This is Green Jelly and this is Three Little Pigs.
6: Why don't you sit right back? And I may tell you...
5: I did warn you.
6: A tale of three...

0: Yes, indeed. Now, if you're thinking, I know that song from somewhere. 1993 was the year. MTV, the most requested song on MTV. Was that for remember such things as the VMA, the Video Music Awards, still going strong. However, that is Green Jelly. They are playing in Sevilla tomorrow night, coming down to Malaga on the 15th of May with the Ovines and Sangria Frodo. Now, you may recognize that name because we've had him on the show before. Good morning, my friend Mark. How are you doing, sir?
1: Good morning, Giles. I'm doing great. How are you doing, man?
0: Now, you're very excited because these are basically, forget your Jane's Addictions, forget your Nirvanas. This is the mother node, isn't it, of alternative rock in the early 90s.
1: Absolutely, man. I mean, these guys are coming up with, they're from Hollywood, California, but they were coming up, you know, they got famous. Really, really, really famous at the same time as the grunge thing was happening. But, I mean, they've been around for a while. So I think that they formed in the late 70s, early 80s. But, you know, Bill will hopefully come on the show and correct everything I'm saying in a little bit. And I think they played on the Gong Show, which was a big American show, which I think ended in the early 80s.
0: Is that sort of precursor to the Lopalosa sort of thing? Is that a tour thing? Is that a one-off gig? Was that a TV show?
1: It was a TV show. Oh, okay. It was quite a quirky television program, you know?
0: As they tended to be in the 80s because everyone was plucking around with Max Headroom and all that sort of stuff.
1: It was just crazy. It was just, and their show is crazy. Green Jello's show is completely insane. It's like going to an Iron Maiden show with all the puppets and everything, but the puppets are DIY. This is a band who are DIY. They do everything themselves. They're super, super resourceful. Very, very interesting. Very good in business in terms of how they run things on the road on a shoestring.
0: Okay.
1: And very, very good in basically creating this whole thing where the audience is involved.
0: Because you were telling me about the rider. Now, normally when it comes to the rider, that's the bit that the artist normally, you know, asks. Queen were famous for wanting 18 different types of cheese, I think, in the cheese board or something like ridiculous, and taking the green, if it's Maria Carey, you take out the green M&Ms. But she wants white kittens to play with as well in the rider. You're helping sort of put this gig together. This lot asked for, what is it, 100?
1: 100 pool noodles, those styrofoam things that float in the pool.
0: Yeah,
1: they've requested 100 pool noodles. So,
0: is there going to be a mass bathing session or something?
1: There's going to be a mass pool noodle assault rifle storming of Malaga and Sevilla. Basically, you know, wave your pool noodles in the air. Get out your military assault pool noodles now.
0: Exactly. Say it now. I'm pool noodled and proud. So whereabouts in Sevilla are you playing, by the way?
1: We're playing in Sala Even in Sevilla, which is near the Macarena neighborhood of Sevilla.
0: Oh, that'll be fun.
1: Yeah.
0: And keeping with the upwardly mobile theme as well, then where are you playing in Malaga?
1: So we're playing in Eddie's Music Factory, which is a chandeliered warehouse near the airport. It's on number 2 Rue Pascal. Not Rue Pascal, I'm thinking in French.
0: Yeah,
1: number 2 Calle Pascal.
0: It's not one of those, you take the wrong, it's not in that area that if you have to stop, you just ask one of those ladies on the street and she'll direct you in the right direction.
1: No, that's across the motorway from it.
0: Oh, okay, right.
1: Yeah, so, yeah. So if you want to...
0: We're not in the totally salubrious area, we're in the slightly salubrious area.
1: If you cross the, you know, to go to that area, you risk getting knocked down and then you risk having to go to a doctor for other reasons as well.
0: Yes, indeed. The least severe injuries would be a broken leg by a hit by a car.
1: Probably.
0: How's it going, by the way, with your... Because I'm now sporting, and I am that much of a media tart. I mean, any gift will get you on the radio show. I must say that I'm wearing an official Sangria for a T-shirt, and it is a thing of beauty, listeners. It really is. I mean, I am... The imagery, you know,
1: Made in Davenport, Iowa.
0: Really?
1: Made in Davenport, Iowa. So when we went to do a festival there, Punk in the Corn.
0: Punk in the Corn.
1: Yeah.
0: Okay.
1: We went to do a punk festival, Punk in the Corn, in the Mississippi Valley Fairgrounds in Iowa back in October. And so we had our merch made there. And so that's like one of the few leftovers we have.
2: It's, you're supposed to say,
0: see, I created it specially for you, Giles. Not just the one that we found it in the back of the van. It's been, you know.
1: I created it specially for you in Davenport, Iowa, Giles. Does that it's get not, me on the show yeah, one yeah, more
0: it's
1: time?
0: Not, it's not like the drummer's been sleeping on it for 3 days.
1: No. It's the dog was sleeping on it.
2: Oh, like it's, well, I can see because it's a very fine hand on the top. Actually, having said that, I once got a James Addiction t-shirt from something in the States, and it was not as high quality. It was one of those, it must have been done by a small child in Iowa with an iron-on transfer. I know.
1: Well, this is where we met Green Jello, because right. Green Jello were headlining on the Friday night on the main stage of the festival. We were on the main stage just before them.
2: Yeah.
1: And so that's kind of how we made friends. But the real reason that we made friends is because I had been playing the music video for Three Little Pigs in my living room, and my grandson was dancing.
2: Your grandson?
1: Yeah, my grandson.
2: Were you a child bride or something?
1: Yes, I was.
2: How can you have a grandson?
1: I was transported from Balochistan.
2: Yeah.
1: And that's what happened. So
2: Balochistan.
1: Yeah, Balochistan. Yeah. Okay. Well,
0: is it tribal custom there to get married?
1: Well, the Pakistani side of my family are basically insisting that I'm not Irish.
2: Right.
1: That because of the way that I eat very spicy food, that I must be from Balochistan originally. That's where my genes are from. But that's where we met Green Jello, and I had a video of Ali dancing to Three Little Pigs, and they were just blown away. They thought, "Oh my God, he's running his own little mosh pit in the middle of the living room." So we befriended, and then they did this incredible show where they had a 5-story high Ronald McDonald, which basically they inflated on stage and then sent it out into the audience to crowd surf. I was just mesmerized because if you want to have a psychedelic experience without having to drink any alcohol or do anything else, you go to a Green Jello show. You don't need anything. It is totally wild visually. The vibe is wild, but in a very safe environment. That's kind of what it's like. It's very cool.
0: Ali's not coming with you to do his own mosh pit in Malaga this time, right? Is he?
1: Actually, he might come because I'd have asked permission from the venue, and they have given me permission to bring Ali.
2: He's probably going to be more better behaved than most of the audience, to be honest with you.
1: Well, we'll see. We'll see at that time of night. He's 2.5 years of age, so
2: I get the same. I get very cranky by about 8 o'clock. You should know that and you did offer me the. So what's it like meeting, you know, playing with your heroes or playing before your heroes and getting over? Because it's a feat of organization. It's a long way to come. Or are they based in Amsterdam? Or are they based in the States?
1: They're based in. So the members are from all over the U.S.
2: Right.
1: So they're famous for being the band that has the most members in the world.
0: What, like Earth, Wind & Fire, maybe 11, 12, that sort of thing.
1: No, like 600 members.
2: Hello? 600 members.
1: Yeah, they got 600 members in the band, something like that. It's probably a little bigger than that.
2: Right. How does that work then?
1: Well, I think the members just switch in and switch out all the time.
2: Right.
1: So when we went to see them, I think they were 6 people on stage, but they have a lot of audience members on stage also dressed in punk rock puppets.
0: Ah.
1: So usually there's about 20 people on stage. And so you got dancers, you got the Three Little Pigs usually on stage. You sometimes will have the Cow God on stage also. And then at some stage.
0: Have you run this by the church, by the way, before you?
1: Oh, yeah, yeah. Well, you know, Bill Manspeaker is the punk rock pope.
0: Right.
1: So, you know, he runs the church.
0: Right.
1: And he decides the rules. And if he's in a certain type of mood, he will send the Three Little Pigs out into the audience to be slaughtered by the punk rock pool noodles.
2: The punk rock pool noodles. Okay, yeah, I get it. Yeah. Nice. So it's audience interaction in the most basic barbecue friendly kind of way, basically.
1: Exactly. So there'll be roast boar after the shows. That's why, you know, that's why it was really important actually for us to get Green Jello down here, because they heard that there was a wild boar problem down here.
2: Yes, indeed.
1: And so they're coming down to deal with it. They heard the authorities couldn't deal with it, you know, they're going to deal with it themselves.
2: You're going to be awarded the Medal of Honor from the 100th Annual Theatre, basically, because of your civil action, basically.
1: I'm doing this out of civic duty, you know.
2: I'm truly blessed. It doesn't look like we're going to be able to get Phil online, unfortunately, because I've got 2 minutes and I've got to get my next guest on. There's no time to fly when you're having a load of fun. So just give me the 101 about what's happening then. So the third, tomorrow night at Seville.
1: Tomorrow night, 14th of May, we're playing at Sala Even in Seville. You can get your tickets on Intradium.
2: Yeah.
1: And then on the 15th, we're playing at Eddie's Music Factory in Malaga. Again, you can get
2: Warehouse and Chandeliers.
1: Warehouse and Chandeliers. And it's actually really beautiful venue. It's a beautiful venue. The guy who owns it has done a fantastic job there. And it's got great sound. He's getting in someone special to do the lights tomorrow night. So it's going to be super, super, not tomorrow night, Friday night.
2: Yeah.
1: So it's going to be super psychedelic. And we've got the Ovines as well coming over from the UK. So the Ovines, they're a band from London. They're coming over. They're playing both shows as well. So it's three bands. I would really, we really look forward to seeing all of you coming out here.
2: So quick plug. If people want to go online and find out what you're up to, where's the best place to go to find out what you're up to?
1: Oh, the best thing to do is just look up Sangria Furlo. That's Sangria, then F-U-R-L-O. We're on Facebook, we're on Instagram, so those are the best places to find out what Sangria Furlo is doing. And Green Jello, just look at Green Jello Official on both Facebook and Instagram as well.
2: As always, great to have you in the studio with us, my friend. Have a great show. I'll see you. I'm coming down Friday night. Forget it. I've got to be done. Thank you for the merch. As always, I've got my guest. The next guest is screaming in the wings. But Mark, thank you so much for your time today.
1: You're welcome. T-R-E, thank you.
3: T-R-E.
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0: Giles Brown, live from the studios of TRE Talk Radio. It's one of those shows this morning. It really is. If you can get down to check out Green Jello, the Ovine Sangria Foro, playing Sevilla tomorrow night, and then Malaga. I like the sound of Eddie's Music Factory, a warehouse with chandeliers. Gets my vote all the time. I'm not sure if there are any chandeliers involved with my next guest, but I wouldn't put it past, because it's been definitely been one of those days so far. On my next guest, on my third guest on today, is Dr. Suki Finn. We're talking about what's in a donut hole. This isn't a cookery book. This is an explanation of philosophical puzzles and paradoxes. Good morning, Suki. How are you?
3: Good morning. I'm good. How are you?
0: Well, I'm a little bit busy, as you can probably tell, but, you know, it's better than a real job. if you are as much fun as much of a fan of pastries and coffee as I am, then this title speaks to me, Suki. So, first of all, explain why you're so eminently qualified. I mean, I see there's a doctor in the name there for a start. So, what's your... Give me the Suki Finn 101, as it were.
3: Sure. I'm an expert in philosophy, specifically in applied metaphysics. So metaphysics is a part of philosophy that looks at reality in ways that go beyond what other disciplines might think about, hence the meta before the physics.
0: Right.
3: Metaphysics. And so this book thinks about reality in these kind of more mysterious ways through the use of very commonplace examples like food. And so What's in a Donut Hole is the name of my forthcoming book. And it looks at things like absences, like the gaps in the middle of a donut hole,
0: yeah,
3: and other aspects of reality and how we're connected with it and how we experience it and sense it through food.
0: So if we're looking at, presumably, if we're looking at the hole in a donut, I can't believe I'm saying, if we're looking at the hole in a donut, then is that an absence of space, or is that something, or is it perhaps a different kind of space that we know it's there, but we can't quite quantify it?
3: See that? You're already a philosopher. You're already doing it. All of those questions are spot on what we're thinking about in philosophical terms when we think about what happens when we take some material away. Do we create the absence of material, or are we creating a new sort of entity, like an immaterial entity, a space that has its own properties? So in that chapter, which is the very first chapter of the book, I ask questions like whether the whole exists as a thing in itself, or whether it's just a name for a space where there isn't actually anything there at all. And if it does exist, what sort of entity is it? Is it made out of material, or is it an immaterial entity?
0: But if nature if nature abhors a vacuum, which is the one thing that I remember from physics, therefore there has to be something there. So if we're going to get a title, it has to be maybe the anti-donut. So you have donut and anti-donut, for example.
3: Yeah, that is a great thing to refer to, is the vacuum, and whether, as you say, nature abhors the vacuum. And when we're thinking about the physics of reality, we can see that there is, really isn't anything that is so void of everything. Even the vacuum has something going on. There are some fields in the background there. There's some energy happening. And so nothing is ever truly empty. Nothing is ever truly void of any matter going on. And so the very idea that there are gaps in our universe, or even just gaps in between atoms, happens against the backdrop of some physical or quantum field.
0: And I suppose if you're looking at defining the universe through the medium of food, which is great, then, because one of the things that always blows my tiny mind, and trust me, at this point of the day, it really is tiny, but it is, because we're talking about gaps in the universe, but then you have to say, well, how big is the universe and where does it stop? And then that, it was, if it's a box within a box, it keeps on infinite. Are we looking at the universe then as basically the ultimate all-day buffet, and that goes on, that stretches forever, and you can't get it, you can't finish it?
3: Well, that also is the topic of another one of the chapters in the book, when I look at infinity.
2: Yeah, okay.
3: And whether we can add on and on and on to this buffet of life, to infinity and beyond. And I'm specifically using the example of a pizza and whether a pizza can infinitely grow, whether there's always space for one more slice that can serve one more person at the table, and how that differs from the size of infinity that you get when you try to break down your universe and you divide things up. So the amount of numbers, the irrational numbers, say, between zero and one, mm-hmm. within one slice of pizza, that is a greater size of infinity than the size of infinity that increases over the natural numbers going from zero to one to two to three to four and so on. And so I'm describing these different sizes of infinity via how we build up infinity through growing a pizza, and how we break down infinity through dividing it up, and whether that division can go on forever, especially when it comes to the irrational numbers.
2: But again, I suppose if you're talking about thin crust or thick crust, I mean, that defines how quick, you know, how much you can slice down or indeed expand the aforementioned Italian delicacy. And does it involve pineapple is the burning question?
3: Oh, well, yes. I mean, what qualifies as a legitimate pizza topping is another very philosophical question.
2: Right, okay.
3: because we set these boundaries around our concepts of what it takes to make something a certain type of food. And especially with like forms of cuisine that have some cultural heritage behind them that's made a food item what it is. So take, say, the spaghetti bolognese.
2: Right.
3: How much can you change that in terms of its ingredients before it stops becoming a bolognese and becomes a totally different type of entity? Once you've added your red chili beans and lots of other spices, has it become a chili con carne if you replace the pasta with rice, for example? So these questions about how much change can occur when we're adding, I suppose, non-traditional aspects to a food, like pineapple to a pizza, as you mentioned, how much change do we tolerate before we have to call it a different sort of entity?
2: But presumably we'd be looking then at base properties. So there are certain, you know, stay building blocks, if you like, of the universe, and also of your spaghetti bolognese. And then and then it starts to transmute into, depending on what you've got lurking at the back of the cupboard. And we've all got that anchovy thinking, well, I might as well put that in because it only went out of date 2 years ago. So but it's in brine, so I should be okay. So therefore there has to be a tipping point in the order of things where what you identify as one thing with a certain set of property then transmorphs into another thing. And of course, over time, if you leave it too long, then organically your spaghetti bolognese, if you leave it in the harsh Andalusian sun, or like I did famously with Tupperware and tuna pasta, which I kept left under the front seat for 6 months and then forgot it was there and then opened it. Here's a hint. If you ever want to have a homegrown version of mace to spray at an attacker, tuna pasta in a Tupperware. I woke up lying on my back in the middle of Marbella High Street, retching uncontrollably. But that had changed.
3: Oh my gosh.
2: I know. That had changed its properties though from a tuna pasta to a weapon of mass destruction.
3: Exactly. And as you say, it seems like there's got to be some tipping point. And that tipping point really speaks to the vagueness of the universe, because where we try to draw that line doesn't seem to be a very hard, definitive boundary or border. So in another chapter of the book, I describe what is actually quite a common paradox that comes up in philosophy. It's known as the Sorites paradox.
2: Right.
3: Sorites is the Greek word for heap. And the paradox is, how many grains of rice make a heap? And so imagine, like, the foods that I'm discussing in the book there is a biryani. And bit by bit, you take away one grain of rice from your biryani. At what point after how many grains of rice, well, how many grains of rice when you have, do you have left when you, it's, when you go over that tipping point into it no longer being a biryani, when it's actually just one grain of rice left, or in fact zero. There's definitely a time after that bit by bit process where your heap stops becoming a heap. But where that line is, how many grains of rice it takes to make a heap, is vague. And the philosophical issue is whether that vagueness is just a matter of us not knowing where it is, or whether there really is some blueprint of the world, some recipe book of the world, which does give a definition for how many grains of rice make a heap.
0: But as we're looking at biryani here, surely you have to take into account, on a purely philosophical basis, cultural influences here. So what I might regard as a heap, being you know, a white Western male from you know, South India, might be considered as not a heap, but a plethora, for example, of rice.
3: Exactly. See, you've done this before. You've been thinking philosophically about food some time, I can tell. yeah, cultural differences, of course, they come to bear so so importantly on our concepts and on what makes a food item what it is. And so much of our food is imbued with these cultural aspects. And what we come to take as being delicious or not is also heavily culturally influenced. So I have another chapter in the book on this. Of course I do. Yeah. There are 18 chapters and each one goes through a different philosophical puzzle on the nature of taste and how sensitive that is to its context. So for some people, a very pongy cheese is disgusting, and for other people, a very pongy cheese is delicious. And cultural aspects would, of course, come into that, as would ethical and political views with respect to whether animal produce is disgusting. And so the object of disgust shifts. It's not actually in the cheese itself. It seems to be very much what we bring to the table that makes something disgusting or pleasurable.
0: You see, my extended family hail from Sweden, okay? And you know what cultural dish the Swedes love, which is, of course, the rotting shark meat. Which, if you know, listeners, if you've not gone onto YouTube and seen, I think it's some American football players and whatever else, and then George Foreman, and they're eating, they try and open up. Well, they did an experiment in Brockwell Park, an area of London where I used to live, and they opened it up, and literally people down on sort of Tulse Hill, half a mile away, were complaining about the aroma. And people, and it's a true story, it's a true story. I remember this. It was the 90s. I was kind of vaguely conscious at the time. And so therefore, and you say to people, this is a delicacy. Great. What is it? It's raw shark. It's fermented shark meat that's been sitting there for 6 months. I mean, once you get past it, William Shatner is the only one who could eat this stuff. Captain Kirk, go look at it. But we bring culturally, don't we, to everything that we look at philosophically and indeed in a taste kind of way.
3: Yeah, definitely. Fermented foods is a really good example. Like kimchi, for example, as well, is another fermented food that is really, really delicious to some, but to someone who's maybe not come across it before might taste quite strange. And I think it's important that we shine a light on what is doing the work in our disgust responses, because when it is something that is provoked because of an unfamiliarity, say, or where unfamiliarity breeds a certain fear, like that you might be in danger. Once we recognise that we're really not in danger from the kimchi, from the rotting shark, from the pongy cheese, that this disgust response can actually maybe be an inappropriate reflex to what otherwise could be seen as delicious, then that's, I think, quite powerful. And I think cheese is a good example, because in some instances it can really smell of vomit, and we do have disgust responses to vomit when it could smell exactly the same as something that we otherwise take to be delicious. And so noticing how one and the very same smell can in some contexts produce disgust and in other contexts produce pleasure really shows us how much work we are doing in and the context and the connotations are doing in making something repellent or magnetic.
0: But you see, if you have a repel, if you're repelled by a particular pongy cheese, what we're saying here is, because we've so far we've looked at projecting outwards, i.e. the hole of the donut, we're talking about metaphysics, etc., etc. But if you're looking about your own disgust response to an object, then you have to, and I'm not going to get all deep and meaningless with you on a Wednesday morning, but, you know, that then perhaps you should, you know, physician, know thyself. You should actually strip down your own response and think to yourself, well, why do I feel like that when I see this? Why do certain signs and signals, you know, trigger me, as I believe the youth would say these days, Suki?
3: Yeah, absolutely. And I think in general, this is what I want my book to do. We're starting with something maybe quite light and frivolous with food, in thinking deeply about the boundaries around objects and how we respond to objects and identify them and stuff. But actually, these skills of thinking deeply can then be used to be applied to the wider world and all the very difficult questions that we face in this complex world. And once we've exercised those skills of thinking deeply in a kind of safe and fun way, I think this book is almost like a spoonful of sugar helps the philosophy go down.
0: Very good. Very good.
3: Then we can apply it to much trickier cases. And as you say, start to self-reflect and critique on how we've come to certain ideas and challenge the assumptions that we might have in areas that are maybe a bit more impactful than our views about food. But food is a great starting point.
0: Here's a question, Suki.
3: Yeah.
0: When you go to dinner parties, yeah, and, you know, the main course arrives, I mean, do you have to fight back the urge and go, actually, you know that Bellini, you know, do you know what I'm saying? I mean, is it, you know, we'll invite Suki on because she'll tell us why there's a hole in the donut and why, you know, this, I mean, but seriously, I mean, the thing is, when you say to people, you know, I do metaphysics and the whole thing, I mean, people will presumably go, oh, great, everything everywhere all at once, fantastic, let's talk about that. But it is perhaps demystifying some of the mysteries around kind of what you do and saying that it's not hoity-toity, falutin, you know, watercress munching type of philosophy. This actually matters, and it has real applications in the real world, Suki.
3: Oh, wow. That is music to my ears. Thank you so much. That is exactly what I'm hoping the book delivers. I agree that sometimes philosophy feels out of touch and out of reach for people. And I really wanted this book to make it more tangible and more accessible by using food as a very commonplace experience that probably we've all had some thoughts about or some interactions with. And so, yeah, I want to demonstrate that philosophy is an everyday common practice. I think everyone is a philosopher. We all think, we all rationalize things and reason with things and imagine otherwise and dream and hope. And these are all philosophical activities, I think. Given that philosophy is the very study of an exercise of thought in all its shapes and sizes. So, yeah, I'm really glad that is the sense that you got from the book. And I think when I'm invited to dinner parties, it depends on who the other guests are, whether I get all philosophical on them. But it's really a hazard of having this sort of brain that asks these questions about everything. It's not just food. And in all of my other work, I think about other sorts of examples. So, this cuts across all aspects of my life.
0: You see, what we have to do, Suki, is you have to come. You have to come and visit me in Marbella, okay? And I have to take you to a chiringuito, a Spanish beach bar on the Mediterranean around lunchtime. And therefore, we can have the perfect mixture of all this attention, because you will have the green salad, which is everything in a, you know, when you're going to have your fresh tomatoes, your local produce. But then, of course, you have the mighty paella, with such a mixture of things from the sea and tastes and sensations and the arroz, and we don't put chorizo in it, but, you know, but that surely the paella is the vindication, nay, the actual stark staring there in front of your face, thinking about the complexities of the universe and perhaps a metaverse where, rather than having a fast food outlet that sells hamburgers, we have in a metaverse, we have paella, we have biryani, and we have the whole, you name it, because there are so many different variations in the metaverse foods wise.
3: Oh, well, you know what? I'd love to. I actually go to that part of the world every year of my life. My granddad lived out there in San Pedro. In the book, I even speak about San Pedro. I don't know if you ever remember the ice cream place called Millifruity.
2: Yes, I do indeed. I'll have to talk to you about that offline. Yes, I do. I've got a story about that.
3: That gets a special mention in the book. The last chapter is based around not being able to choose my ice cream at Millifruity.
0: It was in a proper Italian area. Yes, indeed.
2: The Panamatis was the name of the family.
3: Oh, okay. There you go. I have a very special connection with Marbella and San Pedro in that part of the world. And I speak about tapas in the book. I feel like this is fitting.
2: This is more than fitting. And that has completely blown my mind because, yes, well, there you go. So if you're thinking there are no such things as accidents, well, we've just put an absolutely philosophical point that you might think that you know everything in the world. And then the home truths are you talk to somebody and they know the same Italian ice cream place that you used to frequent as well. Mind officially, but there are no such things as accidents, Suki.
3: Another philosophical claim worth interrogating.
2: Indeed. The book is called What's in a Donut Hole? Another philosophical food for thought. It's by Dr. Suki Finn. Suki, if people want to find you online and continue this argument or this thing, where's the best place to find you and track you down and say wonderful things about you?
3: Oh, thank you so much. If people want to get in touch, I don't actually have any social media, but I do have a website with a contact form

0: and happy to hear from people. So my website is www.sukifinn, that's S-U-K-I-F-I-N-N.com.
1: Sukifinn.com. Well, this is called What's in a Donut Hole. Suki, thank you for blowing my mind.
0: Thank you for having me.
1: No, the pleasure's been all mine, and just, you know, absolutely wonderful stuff. And I'm glad that we could both chatter around like idiot about the what exactly is on the inside of a donut hole. Suki, thank you so much for your time today.
0: Thank you. Have a good rest of your day.

0: Elbow. But you know it already. And one day, certainly one day like this, absolutely, not have I been... No, but Suki Finn, absolutely wonderful. Thanks also to Sangria Fula for dropping in. Playing tonight and tomorrow in Sevilla, Malaga on Saturday night. And Tom Farrell, all about brands. And thank you for the Giles Brown V8 Caffeinator. I'm back tomorrow. Stephen Ritson is up next.
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1: Soybeans, more American beef and Boeing aircraft. In return, China wants high-end computer chips from the likes of Nvidia because it's powering what is being described as a robotics revolution.
2: The Chinese president is also likely to press for an end to US arms sales to Taiwan. Britain's Prime Minister Keir Starmer has held crunch talks with his health minister Wes Streeting, widely viewed as one of his potential successors, as he resists pressure to resign. Mr. Streeting spent less than 20 minutes inside Downing Street and did not speak to reporters. Henry Zeffman is there.
3: 17 minutes between arriving in the door of 10 Downing Street and leaving out of the door of 10 Downing Street. That is not the usual length of time that a Secretary of State spends in 10 Downing Street talking to a Prime Minister in any circumstances. Clearly, these are unusual circumstances, but it doesn't instinctively feel like long enough for either side to have been making amends, does it?
2: Dozens of Labour MPs called for Sir Keir to step aside, but he said the party should move on. The military government in Sudan has rejected a joint declaration by the United Nations and the African Union calling for comprehensive investigations into alleged war crimes and rights abuses. Officials argued that neither the UN fact-finding mission nor the African Union Human Rights Commission had a legal mandate to conduct such inquiries. Both the army and its rival, the paramilitary Rapid Support Forces, have been accused of war crimes and other abuses in the four-year civil war. The Princess of Wales is beginning her first official foreign trip since she was diagnosed with cancer in 2024. Catherine is visiting northern Italy, where she'll meet women in the city of Reggio Emilia, who've pioneered an innovative teaching method. Daniela Ralph has more details.
4: After the end of the Second World War, a lot of effort and energy went into rethinking how they teach young families and educate them and support them. And the princess is very interested in that area because of her own work in early years. And she's here to talk to teachers, educators, families, parents, pupils, students over the next couple of days to learn more about the systems and the practices here to see if she can then globally expand her own work in this area. But on a personal perspective, it is a landmark trip, a milestone for her, because we have not seen her travelling outside of the UK in more than 3.5 years.
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11: Buenos dias, good afternoon. Welcome to Europe Today. It is Wednesday, the 13th of May, 4 minutes past 12. We're live, como siempre. The King, King Charles, King of England. If I said the King, I'm being in Spain, I would be referring to Philip the Sixth, of course. But King Charles is due to give his speech, the state opening of Parliament. He's on his way in the gold coach. Where is he now? Yeah, they're walking down the Mall. He's in the gold carriage and the horses are trotting alongside him there to give the speech. The state opening of Parliament. This is what my government plans to do over the next year. It's written by the government, but I understand that because of the current situation, Keir Starmer, the precarious nature of his premiership, it seems the reports out of the Buckingham Palace privately asked whether King Charles should proceed as planned. As Keir Starmer's facing this mounting leadership crisis, according to people familiar with the matter, speaking anonymously, of course, apparently the King's team made clear in conversation with Starmer's officials the importance of protecting the monarch from any impression that he's being used for political ends. So, in other words, don't put anything in there that will make it look as though we fight on, we fight on, you know, his prime minister. So talk about general things. We'll deal with other things, but if I've got it up on a screen here, you know, we may cut into it to the detriment temporarily, maybe, of other stories. And, Yeah, well, come DW2, do you know, all over the place, just like the world and the news. Just briefly on the hantavirus, latest there, the way they're dealing with it differently. In the UK, it's 21 British nationals, one German national who lives in the UK, and one Japanese passenger. They're at Arrow Park Hospital in Merseyside, on the Wirral, in fact. And they're in hospital. They're staying there for 72 hours. I was listening to a guy who was in the very same hospital during the COVID period, and he said, you know, within reason, it's all right. Treat it like a holiday, he said. There are... They're divided into suites. There's a common sort of kitchen living room area, and then each one of those has three bedrooms off it. That's a suite. Two or three bedrooms, and then like a set it would be in some university colleges. So a shared kitchen living room. I don't know, the bathroom maybe as well, and then probably not in hospitals. You wouldn't share a bathroom, would you? Award. Well, anyway, but that was when it was coronavirus and so many people, but because they're relatively few, as I say, it's 22 people, then he reckons they'll get one each. But the food was good, and you've got internet and television and social media and all that, so they're not, you know, as isolated as some might think. But they're, none of them are symptomatic, but they're being monitored. And as I say, the idea is they'll stay there for 72 hours, and then they should go home.

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4: And past one, la una y diez. Roberto and La Cala regarding Wes Streeting. Do you not think he was told to resign before being sacked? Could be, could be. I expect your resignation on my desk, you know, one of those things. Could be. If you know and I know, then clearly Starmer knows, obviously, what Wes Streeting is up to. Julie says, oh God, Julian Eastbourne, oh God, I can't stand Streeting worse than Starmer. If they want to stand any chance of surviving another election, they should stick Burnham in the Lords and then make him a minister, but Starmer will never do that. Yeah, it's been about 100 years since a prime minister was a Lord, isn't it? Ray and Micha says, Streeting is a good politician, but I feel he needs to wait a few years before going for the leadership. Yeah, I can understand, you know, in a way, his age compared to some of the others. Give the others a chance first, but, you know, imagine, like, he doesn't go for it. I'm just saying, I'm just thinking through the, you know, the figures here. And then, for example, Andy Burnham does it. And let's just suppose he wins two terms, let's say. And then so you're 8 years, and then even more fed up with Labour under Andy Burnham, so they vote in Reform, God help us, or, you know, the Tories. Okay, One Nation, hopefully. You know, Wes Streeting going, hang on a minute, I might be young now, but what you say, wait 20 years? Yeah, wait 20 years. No. So, yes. I like Starmer, Ray says, but if he does get forced out, then Burnham is the best alternative with maybe Rayner as his deputy. Would Southerners go for two Northerners, I wonder? Well, you know, there are plenty of Scottish politicians in the British Parliament and, you know, from Chancellors to the Prime Minister, Gordon Brown, and so on. Caroline in France. Don't let Pompey Gary affect you, Caroline. Caroline says, two fish in a tank, one turns to the other. You know how to drive this thing. All right. Yeah, and Richard is complaining about the jokes. When a clown moves into a palace, he doesn't become a king. The palace becomes a circus. That's right. That's what I was trying to think of yesterday with Trump. Now, Trump is on his way to China for a meeting with Xi. Must be confusing for him. It was either Colbert or Kimmel or one of those that said, oh, my God, this trans thing is getting, it's so woke, the world. Like, the Chinese leader, you know, he was born a he and now it's Xi. But he's eager for China to lean on Tehran to advance peace talks, of course, and reopen the Strait of Hormuz. For now, officially anyway, Beijing's just sat back and watched the US struggle against Iran, at least publicly anyway. But about half of China's crude oil passes through the strait, so Xi does want the waterway unblocked. China knows its exports will suffer if a global recession results from an oil supply crisis. Clearly, it's not just them getting the oil through. They make all our stuff, most of it, a lot of it. If we're too poor because of the price of oil and everything else, we can't buy their stuff. It's all bad for China too. Complicating the picture

0: This week, the United States put sanctions on several Chinese companies accused of assisting Iranian oil shipments and supplying satellite imagery allegedly used in Iranian military operations. Beijing's denied that. This comes as the Iranian foreign minister, Abbas Araghchi, he visited Beijing last week. There it was very publicly. I watched a bit of the stuff and subtitled, from Farsi and Mandarin. And it was all good vibes. We're friends and so on. There's also, of course, Taiwan. Beijing is keen to push the United States on Taiwan. Trump has said he's prepared to raise the issue of arms sales to the island because in December of last year, the Trump administration authorized an $11 billion arms package for Taiwan. It's the largest weapon sale ever to the island, but no shipments have yet been made. What are the chances? Well, another one of those famous tenors we're going to put on the fact that they won't be made, certainly during the Trump administration. He's going to go. They're going to play him, aren't they? The Chinese, wouldn't you say? It's not only that they're not stupid, whatever the opposite of stupid is, really clever and smart and long term, all the disadvantages. But one advantage of not having our every 4 or 5 years type Western style democracies is you can plan a bit longer, can't you? Quite a bit longer. So, the medium term vision, you look at it with their energy stuff, all the solar and wind and everything else, is that, they're strategic thinkers. So they know how to play him. They're going to give him enough to make it look like a victory. He's going to say, I got this and the other and all of that. And Sleepy Joe wouldn't have got this and Obama, Barack Hussein and all of that. And China is going to be smiling politely. Yeah. I reckon those weapons are not going to go to Taiwan. Artificial intelligence, there's a bit of a race going on between China and the United States. The United States is way ahead, but according to many, AI experts and so on, way ahead is a question of, I don't know if it's even a year, months, in the grand scale of things, months ahead. So, a bit of a technological Cold War there. In April, the White House accused China of stealing U.S. AI Labs' intellectual property on an industrial scale, because that thing called DeepSeek, which we've tried, it looks a bit like ChatGPT, until you ask it, what happened in Tiananmen Square in 1989? I'm afraid that information is beyond my scope, so it's highly censored. But the chip war is the issue there. We'll see if the Trump administration relents and allows the export license for some other chips that China wants its hands on to increase the power of its AI. Trump's repeatedly threatened China over trade much more nicely than he's threatened the rest of us, generally speaking. Last year, he imposed tariffs of above 140%. You don't hold the cards. Well, it turns out China does hold the cards, some cards of its own, and didn't fold. Instead, China blocked exports of its rare earth minerals and magnets to the United States, which are needed for all this tech stuff. And Trump, guess what? He backed down. Also, the United States has depleted notable levels of its weapons arsenal in the war against Iran, with many weaponry components requiring the critical minerals that China has. Dominated by China anyway, those supply chains. China's expected to announce purchases related to Boeing aeroplanes. So he'll say that's a win. I mean, it would be a win, but, in the grand scale of things. Look, great thing, Sleepy wouldn't have been able to do this, nor Kamala Chameleon Harris. They managed to get a deal for them to buy 100 Boeing planes. In turn, Beijing wants the United States to ease curbs on exports of advanced semiconductors, what I was talking about before. And they also want to reduce barriers to investment in the United States. I've said before, Trump was right on two things, maybe three. I can't think of the third offhand. But one was reliance on Russian gas that we had in Europe, notably Germany. 40% of its gas was from Russia. And you know, the same with any individual source. You need to diversify, of course. And the other thing was the unfair difference between the way China treats foreign companies operating there and the way we in Europe or you in the United States. You know, we're not allowed to just go up and buy Chinese companies and operate the way Chinese companies can operate in Europe and the United States and a few other places. You know, that should be leveled out a bit, used a little bit of leverage. And presumably he'll bring up the issue of fentanyl as well. So we'll hear from him and the link to Iran in just a moment.
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0: 1:22, 1:22 minutos. Trump, of course, every time he moves anywhere to or from anywhere with an annoying airplane or helicopter in the background. Was it Biden? I've asked this before. Biden did it. It was extremely annoying. Chopper talk, you know, with the Nort racket in the background. Did Obama do it? I really don't remember it, that racket. It must be on purpose. Plausible deniability. They say something. You said this. Sorry, I couldn't hear you because of the airplane noise in the background. Before we just go to Iran, just 20 seconds here, where once again, of course, he insults a reporter for asking a dumb question. Oh, no, he calls him a dumb person. It's about his blooming ballroom.
10: So what happened is we have a ballroom that's under budget. It's going up right here. I've doubled the size of it because we obviously need that. And we're right now on budget, under budget, and ahead of schedule. I doubled the size of it, you dumb person. Double the size. You are not a smart person.
0: By the way, just the Iran thing. You remember his Trump phone? He was one of his grifts, you know, selling a phone, a gold plated, or in fact, I think it's gold stickers on it, some cheap phone from China, and $300-$400 or whatever, Trump phone, or whatever they call it, Trump con, perhaps, more appropriately. Some 60,000 Trump supporters put down a $100 deposit to get one of his Trump phones, right, in June of last year, okay, to get, because they love Trump. And so that's $60 million they've taken in. And people are going, where the hell's my phone, my Trump phone? Trump Mobile, it's called, right? Another put out a thing here. I think he says that this is, that at least it's targeted, at least a bit of Darwinism comes into play here. Thank you. But now they put out a thing. This is in the last day. Trump Mobile does not guarantee that the device will be commercially released. Regulatory approvals will be obtained. Carrier certification will be secured. Or delivery will occur within any specific time frame. No mention of whether they'll get their money back. I mean, okay, at least they're not stealing from the general American population. Only the most hardcore MAGA supporters, you know, who bother to put a deposit down. And, you know, with an eye on the midterms, if you think things are going well for Trump on, you know, the Epstein files and on Iran, because most Republicans even think it's a bad idea, here's just one presumably former Trump fan.
7: Hey, Trump supporter here. This goes out to Don Jr. and Eric. Where the f*** is my phone? I ordered four gold Trump phones in the summer. Told they're going to be the best. Talked my son into ordering some. We heard they're going to come out in September. Yeah, we can wait. September rolls around. No, it's going to be November. November, no, it's going to be the end of the year. They actually stopped taking orders for them in November. Now we can't get any updates on them. Give me my phones or give me my money back.
0: Who would have thought that a con man would behave like a con man? By the way, any of you, internally or externally, that is not remotely libelous. There are court cases where he's been convicted of fraud, apart from the sexual stuff. So it is absolutely dictionary definition. Who knew how he'd behave? Now, to Iran, and again, it's like he's trying to lose the midterms, but when he's asked about, you know, aside from people being bombed and killed and American service personnel dying and being wounded and the rest, but what about the cost of living for Americans? Well, if you listen carefully, you don't have to listen too carefully, despite Marine One in the background, he dismisses that. Going to go down well.
11: Mr. Ron, Mr. President, to what extent are American financial situations motivating you to make a deal?
0: So, awful. To what extent are Americans' financial considerations making you decide to do a deal? Something like that.
11: What extent are American financial situations motivating you to make a deal?
0: Americans' financial situation motivating you to make a deal?
12: Not even a little bit. The only thing that matters when I'm talking about Iran, they can't have a nuclear weapon. I don't think about Americans' financial situation. I don't think about anybody. I think about one thing.
0: So, yeah. Just they can't have a nuclear weapon. I don't think about that at all. Americans' financial situation doesn't motivate me at all. I don't think about that at all.
12: Cannot let Iran have a nuclear weapon. That's all. That's the only thing that matters.
11: Did you say earlier that the only thing that matters to you when it comes to Iran is a nuclear weapon? You're not considering the financial impact of this war on Americans?
12: The most important thing by far, including whether our stock market, which, by the way, is at an all-time high, but including whether or not our stock market goes up or down a little bit, the most important thing by far is Iran cannot have a nuclear weapon.
11: What about the pressure on Americans and prices right now?
0: So how are you going to get the enriched uranium then, eh, Mr. Compromat? You're going to put boots on the ground? Marco Rubio, the Secretary of State, at least I don't pay U.S. taxes. Small mercies, yeah. Most of you, some of you do, I know, because you're American citizens and you have to, you know, file your IRS things. Well, yeah, that was, what was it, 2 weeks ago, wasn't it? Tax day for Americans. Anyway, the goal, it turns out, he says the nukes. According to Marco Rubio, who's doing the press briefings lately because Caroline Leavitt, the press secretary, she's on, at his maternity leave if the baby's born yet. She was pregnant, so fair enough, fine. She's on, you know, pregnancy leave, if you like. Maternity leave, what it's called. So he's been doing, they do have a deputy press person, but I guess Trump doesn't trust them, maybe. And so you, if you read between the lines, I'll give you a clue. It's really easy. Basically, the goal now is to get us back to where we were, minus death and destruction, to exactly where we were before Israel and the United States launched this attack on the 28th of February.
13: As President Trump has said, and the facts clearly bear out, the United States of America holds all the cards. There is no scenario here in which if they decide to join a...
0: Well, as we know, and it's easy to remember, no, they don't, because Iran holds the cards as well, and it's called, of course, a straight in poker and in Middle East politics.
13: United States of America holds all the cards. There is no scenario here in which if they decide to join a ladder of escalation, they wind up getting the last say. But our preference is for these straits to be opened to the way they're supposed to be open, back to the way it was. Anyone can use it. No mines in the water, nobody paying tolls. That's what we have to get back to, and that's the goal here.
0: I mean, the Iranian response, Ismail Baghaei is a spokesman for the Iranian foreign ministry.
14: We are talking about negotiations. Negotiations means give and take. Negotiation means being ready to recognize your interlocutor's demands and concerns. But if you think that negotiations is 100% satisfaction one-sidedly, that's not negotiations. That's imposition of your will. And it will not happen in any case. At least as far as Iran is concerned, you're not going to yield to their maximalist demands because we think it is basically unjust. It has been part of their unjust campaign. It was an unjust war, an unlawful aggression against Iran. So at this stage, they have declared that they cannot go along with Iran's proposal. But I guess we are going to receive more detailed assessment of the situation through Pakistani mediators. It was not Iran, by the way, that left the negotiating table, not only leaving the negotiating table, they just destroyed the negotiating table two times in less than 9 months. So if we were unable to take care of the nuclear issue, and we tested it already, so let's...
0: Focus on another issue, he says. When he says they destroyed the negotiating table, they literally, I think one was the United States and the other one was Israel, they literally bombed the negotiators. Now, Trump, the latest thing, you put forward a one-page proposal for a path towards peace. And then he said he got a letter back from Iran, which he said it was so terrible he didn't bother even reading it to the end. Right? Here he is in the White House.
15: With that, do you have any questions?
16: Mr. President, as you mentioned that you were going to be meeting with the generals on Iran, you rejected a deal from Iran over the weekend. Can you tell us anything about that proposal and what, if any, effort was made to break the statement?
15: Yeah, it was just unacceptable. You know, a lot of people said, well, does he have a plan? Yeah, of course they do. I have the best plan ever. I mean, Iran has been defeated militarily, totally. They have a little left. They probably built up during this period of time. We'll knock that out in about a day. But I have a plan. You know what it is? A very simple plan. I don't know why you don't say it like it is. Iran cannot have a nuclear weapon.
0: Can I just explain to you, in case there are any children listening, so you don't, you know, you don't get concepts, simple philosophy or argument or discourse or rhetoric mixed up. That's a goal. That's a name. That's not a plan. He says, whatever else, we have a plan and Iran should not have any nuclear weapons. No, your plan is how you get to your goal, right? Important difference. Because he keeps repeating this now because they lost. clearly they lost. He wanted to get out of it, declare victory and that, the aims and the goal and this, that, and the other. He says, it's very simple. I have a plan. You know the plan. The plan is brilliant. It's my plan. It's a plan. It's a plan. It's get rid of nuclear weapons. They don't have nuclear weapons, but, you know, get rid of their enriched uranium. That is a goal, not a plan. Fundamental difference. But anyway, won't surprise you. It's in character.
15: Plan. You know what it is? A very simple plan. I don't know why you don't say it like it is. Iran cannot have a nuclear weapon. They're very dangerous. They're very volatile. It's a terrible thing that's happened over there. They've killed 42,000 people.
0: That's just made up. Made up.
15: In the last 2 months.
0: Before any of you, Jonathan, greetings to you, say, well, how do you know? You prove it. No. When somebody makes an assertion, again, back to basic philosophy for 12-year-olds. When somebody makes an assertion, anything, you, me, anyone, it's up to us, if somebody challenges it, to show evidence for our assertion. There's a hidden moon behind the moon. You say, well, you know, prove it or show me the evidence for that. No, you show me I'm wrong. No, that's not the way it works. So this is just a word of warning to 12-year-olds. You know, in the Anglo-Saxon media, we had this thing, got to have a word of warning if they say the F word. I'd say this is a lot more egregious. I mean, 12-year-olds these days, of course, they're exposed to that. It's nice to not speak like that, but nonetheless, this is more constituent of potential child abuse for them to have to listen to this.
15: They've killed 42,000 people. In the last 2 months, 42,000, at least that's what we know of, 42,000 people. They killed numerous people over the last week, but they killed 42,000 people a month and a half ago. They were unarmed protesters, not at all violent protesters, and they started taking them out, shooting them. So we're not going to let them. That's the plan. You know, people say, what's the plan? The plan is very simple. The blockade, first of all, was a part of military genius, just like Venezuela was military genius. We have the greatest military in the world by far, and we're stocked up with great ammunition. We have much better stuff than we did 2 months ago when we first did the attack, which knocked them for a loop. But very simple. Iran cannot have a nuclear weapon. Can't have it. And if they did have it, the Middle East would be gone, Israel would be gone, and they'd hit Europe probably next. We're doing the service to the world. And this has gone on for 47 years. Other presidents and leaders of other countries that have the power should have done it, but they didn't do it. But it's a very simple plan. Iran cannot have a nuclear weapon, and they won't have a nuclear weapon. And they didn't want to go that far.
16: If you
15: can believe it, they didn't. How stupid? Are they stupid people? They didn't want to believe it. They think that, well, I'll get tired of this, or I'll get bored, or I'll have some pressure, but there's no pressure. There's no pressure at all. We're going to have a complete victory. We've already, in theory, had a complete victory from the military standpoint. The military, look, their Navy is dead. They have 150. They had 159 ships. Right now they have zero, other than the little speedboats that go around that got taken out 8 a day by us.
0: Doesn't matter, does it? As Ukraine and Russia are showing with drones and many others these days, we in Europe and the United States were going hell for leather to actually make drones. You don't need these. Modern warfare, 21st century warfare, many of these, the big defense contractors and so on. Sure, listen, morality aside, a great big intercontinental ballistic missile, great, because you can fire it from a long way away. You don't need aircraft carriers or bases in Spain or Germany or so on, you know, around the world. But increasingly we're seeing, you know, a $10,000-$20,000 drone, $10,000, $20,000, and we can shoot it out of the sky with a $100 million missile. How long are you going to be able to keep that up? By the way, I've seen some reports. I can't confirm it now, so it's slightly weaselly because I haven't got the source material, so you can take it as with a pinch of salt if you like. But some estimates from some, you know, analysts suggesting that they think that maybe as far as Iran's missile capability is concerned, that they have still have maybe 70-75% of it still left, so maybe 25% has been destroyed. What's my source? As I say, take it with a pinch of salt, but you know, him saying, we've destroyed it all, you know, I don't believe him. And why? Not that I'm any fan of the Iranian regime, simply because when you have somebody that lies constantly, I'm trying to be objective here. When somebody lies constantly, I mean, if it were the same, if it were, if I went to a shop and they constantly gave me the wrong change, constantly, next time I went, I'd check the change, wouldn't you? Wouldn't you?
17: Academic relationship. I'm not sure.
0: I'm just going to just move on from that. But I want to just introduce you, if you're not familiar with him, Professor Alfred McCoy. Alfred McCoy is an American historian, and he specializes in various things, including U.S. foreign policy, CIA covert operations, and various things. Professor Alfred McCoy. On the issue of the Strait of Hormuz, I think most of us know now about 20-25% or so of the world's oil and gas, passes through there. So we know how crucial it is for the world economy. But also the historical comparison, Professor Alfred McCoy.
18: In this wide world, there are only 7 major maritime choke points. 2 of them lie in the Middle East, the Suez Canal and the Straits of Hormuz. So let's look at what happened in the Suez Canal. Back in 1956, the president of Egypt, Gamal Abdel Nasser, nationalized the Suez Canal, which up to that time had been British property. And the British government was so outraged under Sir Anthony Eden that they conspired with the French and the Israelis and mounted a major attack on Egypt. And in the first week of war, an armada of 6 French and British aircraft carriers seemed to be achieving almost total victory. They shot down about 100 Egyptian aircraft. They destroyed the Egyptian Air Force. And in the sands of the Sinai Peninsula, the Israeli Defense Forces smashed the Egyptian tanks. And within that first week of war, Egypt had lost all of its strategic weapons. It was powerless, helpless before the might of this imperial juggernaut. And then Nasser did, practicing the geopolitics that the British had seemingly forgotten, he just got together a couple of dozen rusting freighters, filled them with rocks, sank them at the north end of the Suez Canal. And by the time the British and French commandos came storming ashore at Suez, victory had been snatched from their grasp. And within a couple of months, Britain's pound sterling was the subject of the first IMF bailout. Britain's aura of imperial might, its majesty, had evaporated. Britain had been sanctioned by the UN, and the British Empire was on the road to rapid dissolution. Okay, now let's turn to the Straits of Hormuz. Again, during the first week of war, Washington was very proud of the terrible swift sword of American air power. We killed Ayatollah Khomeini. We wiped out most of the Iranian command. We seemed to have smashed their air defenses. Indeed, we did. We could operate unchecked across the whole of Iran. Iran seemed helpless beneath the might of our imperial juggernaut. And so Iran did a very simple thing. They used their very cheap, $20,000 a copy, Shahed drones. And they started striking at infrastructure on the south shore of the Persian Gulf. They struck 5 freighters in the Persian Gulf, and they closed. They shut down the Straits of Hormuz. And when you think about it, you know, there is no other place on the planet that is so absolutely central, so absolutely critical for the functioning of the entire global economy. I mean, the Persian Gulf has 50% of the world's oil reserves, worth about $86 trillion. The busiest airport in the world is in Dubai. The Persian Gulf supplies 20% of the world's natural gas. And very importantly, about half of the ingredients for fertilizer transit through the Straits of Hormuz. And when you think about it, okay, all right, what's going on right now? It's spring. Farmers in the entire northern hemisphere, the entire northern half of the globe, are planting their crops, and they need fertilizer in order to either, you know, cover the costs of their planting, the seed stock, and to guarantee a good crop to feed the world's millions. And the flow of fertilizer out the Straits of Hormuz is absolutely stopped. In the Nile River Valley, the price of fertilizer is already up by 40%. In the United States, the price of fertilizer has nearly doubled from $350 a ton to $600 a ton. And this means that farmers worldwide, if they plant, are going to be faced with reduced crops. I mean, this was completely irresponsible. If you want to attack the Straits of Hormuz, there are 8 months in which you can do it without disrupting fertilizer supply for spring planting. The Trump administration, in its genius, found exactly the right month to attack Iran and effectively shut down the Straits of Hormuz and completely disrupt global agriculture. It's beyond belief, ill-advised, shall we say.
0: Just one thing there, for what it's worth, Atlanta Airport in Georgia is busier than Dubai, but maybe, you know, for international flights. I mean, you'll know, many of you, you know, you fly from Madrid, Paris, wherever, London, to L.A. These days, you know, you can get a direct flight, but typically it would be via, well, New York, but via Atlanta. So that's why, you know, it's a bit of a hub. Now, Professor McCoy points out here what Eisenhower, President Eisenhower, General Eisenhower, he liked to be known as General after the presidency, even Mr. President. He'd prefer to be known as general. You know, anyone could become president, but you have to earn it to become a general, I think, to paraphrase Ike Eisenhower. But what he understood that Trump doesn't seem to understand. There's a reference here to Sidewinders. These are these, you know, the United Arab Emirates. Some weeks ago we last heard of it, but that they've been a sort of like an iron dome, the drones coming in and shooting at them, say a €20,000, dollar, whatever, they vary, $10,000-$20,000 drone with a, you know, explosive head on it. Slow and noisy, but you got enough of them. Each one of these sidewinders shot from the side of a UAE jet, a fighter plane. I think those particular ones, they're quite cheap compared to the millions I was talking about. They're about $400,000 each. One drone, $20,000, taken out with a $400,000 sidewinder. And it's not just the price, it's how many you've got left.
18: Dwight Eisenhower, having been the commander of Allied forces in Europe during World War II, understood geopolitics. And right from the beginning, he actually phoned the prime minister of Britain and said to him, "Anthony, are you mad?" And he didn't mean angry, he meant crazy, all right? And Eisenhower said, "If we support the British, the whole world from Dakar to the Philippine Islands will turn against us." He recognized that this was geopolitical insanity, that it was arousing Asian and African nationalism, that Britain's global leadership would evaporate as a result of this. Eisenhower knew it instinctively, intuitively, because he understood the geopolitics. And this is a geopolitics which Washington seems to be forgetting, okay? There is how could I put it? The epicenter of global geopolitical power is Eurasia. And in the dynamics, the geopolitical dynamics of Eurasia, there's something called the Rimland or the Zone of Conflict that stretches from Poland through the Middle East, Southeast Asia, all the way to the Korean Peninsula. And as the United States pulls back from its geopolitical position in Eurasia, weakening the NATO alliance at the western axial end of Eurasia and weakening its bilateral alliances from Japan to Australia down the eastern axis of Eurasia, and under the Trump administration, pulling back geopolitically into the Western Hemisphere, our position is weakening across the whole of the Eurasian landmass. And China is taking note. One of the key features that has emerged in this war is we're discovering that the United States has a very limited stock of interceptor missiles. The chairman of the Joint Chiefs has refused to talk about numbers, okay? By my count, and we had something like 4,000 interceptor missiles. Iran had something like 80,000 Shahed drones. It takes one interceptor missile to shoot down one drone. So if the war drags on, we're going to exhaust our stocks. And, you know, Shahed drones They cost $20,000. Iran can produce them at about the rate of 10,000 a month. Our high-tech missiles that cost between $3 and $12 million each are very sophisticated technologically and are not subject to mass production. We can produce them in the dozens every year. So China is watching, and they're seeing us exhaust our supply of interceptor missiles. And this means for the next 18 months before the United States, through procurements, can increase its supply of interceptor missiles, this is a time on that arc of the rimland across Eurasia, okay, and that other sensitive area, the Straits of Malacca leading to the South China Sea and the Taiwan Straits, that this is the prime opportunity for China to strike at Taiwan, because the United States cannot send its carrier fleets, because in the exchange of missiles, you know, our interceptors in China has something called a carrier killer missile. In that exchange of missiles, we will exhaust our supply of interceptors before they exhaust their supply of about 2,000 of the carrier killer missiles. And so we can't intercede to block China from taking Taiwan at this moment. In short, you add up all these trends, and what you realize is that we're in a situation akin to Britain, okay? Our aura of power has been diminished. It's evaporated. We've shown our limits. The United States, the world's greatest power, up against a weak and medium-sized country like Iran, cannot prevail. Iran wanted negotiations, and guess what? We are now negotiating basically on Iran's terms, okay? And this is a signal to the world that the era of U.S. hegemony is fading, not as fast maybe as happened to Britain back in 1956, but fast enough.
0: The reason I mentioned, you know, the $400,000 sidewinder is because I knew he was going to say, because obviously I, you know, prepared it for you, when he talks about the millions per missile. But still, if Iran can produce 10,000 Shahid drones a month at $20,000 each, then even 400, you know, it's just... Marty says, hi, Stephen, it's Marty from Devon. Trump is making the USA look as weak as Russia. Good broadcast, chap. Thank you. It's about potential and kinetic energy, isn't it? Article 5 from NATO. You don't want it to ever be tested even. You attack one of us and we'll all pile in and defend our friend, whoever it is, the member of NATO. That's the idea. If you say that and then don't do it, well, the emperor has no clothes. The tariffs, threat against China and others, a few others. The emperor has no clothes because China didn't back down, did they? Because China has cards on tariffs. Iran, Richard says, this is the United States 21st century Vietnam War. They ain't going to win. Paul in Liverpool says, courtesy of, he's saying from Twitter, the Roman king, I suppose, the European, I suppose, yeah, the Roman king is visiting the Chinese emperor to pay tributes after losing the war against the Persian Empire. Kurt in Cologne gives a thumbs up. He likes Professor McCoy.
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0: Also hear songs by Kim Wilde, Rufus and Chaka Khan, The Carpenters and many more, all written and arranged by Rod Templeton. Yep, he wrote that too. We'll pay homage to his genius Friday at 6, repeat Sunday at 1, only on TRE.
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9: There's nearly 678,290,000 kids under five around the world. But what's so important about being five? A lot, it turns out. Children who live to age five are twice as likely to reach adulthood. 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For 40 years, Rotary and partners have delivered vaccines globally. Like here, and even here. Impressive, right? But 12.5 million children are still totally unvaccinated. Rotary knows we can find them. Because when Rotary and Indian vaccinators looked for families at bus and train stations, used motorbikes, and trekked house to house, they lowered polio cases by 94%. See? It can be done. And the results are worth it. Let's ensure that all children grow up safe from preventable diseases.
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11: Right, the clock has beaten us. By the way, a few of you sometimes, you know, you not complain, but you say, I missed your message. A good problem is that there are many coming in. Too many subscribers, too many listeners. Go. Thank you, nonetheless. That's it. I'll leave you with a song from MAGA Friends, whether you're American or the Farage version. Selena's up next. Hasta mañana, amigos.
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1: Service. BBC News with Moira Alderson. President Trump has arrived in Beijing. Talks with China's President Xi Jinping are expected to cover their tense trade relationship, the war in Iran, and US arms sales to Taiwan. Stephen McDonnell reports.
2: Xi Jinping once warned of the dangers posed by the US and China seeing one another as primary competitors, yet that's exactly what they are. But over the next 2 days, they'll look for areas of potential cooperation. With the tariff war launched by Donald Trump, a continuation of the current détente might be the best to hope for. China's leader wants the US to reduce arms sales to Taiwan, and the US president wants his Chinese counterpart to pressure Iran into opening the Strait of Hormuz.
1: In the past few minutes, gunshots have been reported inside the Philippine Senate, which had been put into lockdown by security forces trying to arrest a fugitive senator. Earlier, armed Marines were seen entering the building where Ronald De La Rosa had sought refuge from extradition to the International Criminal Court. Mr. De La Rosa is accused by the ICC of killing dozens of drug users when he was police chief during the former president Rodrigo Duterte's war on drugs. Protesters outside the Senate had been demanding his arrest.
3: It is highly shameful, disgraceful that the Senate, that is supposed to be a bastion of accountability and justice, is cuddling a fugitive from justice. This is unacceptable.
1: The French authorities have confined more than 1,700 people to a cruise ship docked in Bordeaux after an elderly passenger died from suspected norovirus. Around 50 other people on board the Ambassador cruise line ship are showing symptoms of the virus, which is a highly contagious form of gastroenteritis and causes vomiting and diarrhea. The Ambition left the Scottish Shetland Islands earlier this month and was due to continue from France to Spain. King Charles has presided over the state opening of the British Parliament as questions continue to swirl over the future of the Prime Minister Keir Starmer. The King set out Sir Keir's legislative agenda amid mounting speculation that the Health Minister, Wes Streeting, who briefly met Sir Keir, could be about to launch a leadership challenge. Rob Watson has more details.
4: There is an awful lot of rumour and suggestion that Wes Streeting may be preparing to resign perhaps tomorrow and to mount a challenge to Keir Starmer. So people have been thinking, political hacks, well, if the meeting had gone well and Wes Streeting was staying in place, wouldn't Downing Street or Wes Streeting's team have briefed people like me on that pretty quickly? I mean, if it is the case that Wes Streeting is going to challenge the Prime Minister, that really does take us to the next act in what is already, let's face it, a pretty profound political crisis here in the UK.
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7: Good afternoon. This is your Spanish news. The Ministry of Health has confirmed Spain's first human case of hantavirus. The patient, a man from Castilla and León, is receiving treatment in hospital and remains in a stable condition. Health officials say the infection was likely caused by contact with rodents and stress that hantavirus does not spread between people. Regional authorities have activated surveillance protocols, though the Ministry of Health says the overall risk to the public remains very low. A US-German couple was sentenced to nearly 3 years in prison on Monday for keeping their three children locked at home for 3.5 years. This is after they developed a fear of the outside world following the COVID-19 pandemic. The mother and father were both found guilty of family abandonment and causing psychological harm, but were cleared of more stringent charges of unlawful detention. Prosecutors had sought 25 years in prison. Police arrested the couple in April 2025 after discovering the children had been living for several years in inadequate sanitary conditions near the northern city of Oviedo, where they had not been attending school. Javier Munoz, the lawyer for the mother, said the children were homeschooled and were well fed. Former Spain defender Sergio Ramos has bought his boyhood club Sevilla after he and investment group 511 Capital reached an agreement with the club's major shareholders. El País reported the deal for around €400 million. Sevilla won the Europa League in 2022-23, are 13th in the standings, but sit only 3 points above relegation. Ramos, who won the World Cup with Spain and two European Championships, began his youth career in Sevilla before joining Real Madrid in 2005 and helping them win 22 major trophies. The 40-year-old returned to Sevilla in 2023 for a season and last played for Mexican club Monterrey. And those are your Spanish headlines.
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10: Now, the book called Unshackled Mind is a story of hope and resilience written by an A&E doctor who endured years as a psychiatric patient. The author joins us now. Welcome to the show, Kathy Weald.
12: Thank you very much for having me.
10: You're welcome, Kathy. So, you were diagnosed with treatment-resistant depression. What's that?
12: Well, in about 1994, I first went to the GP because I had an emotional crisis. Unfortunately, that led to a diagnosis of depression and I was put on medication. From then on, I received numerous drugs and ECT, all sorts, but nothing got better. So when things don't get better, they call you treatment-resistant depression.
10: Oh,
12: does that explain it?
10: It does, and I think that must be awful for you. I mean, ECT, that's quite drastic, and even that didn't work.
12: That's right, even brain surgery.
10: Wow. So did they just say to you, well, you've got to live with this then?
12: No. So after the brain surgery, I mean, I had a transient sort of recovery. I actually went back to work. So I'd had

0: was relapse, because actually I'd never dealt with the original problems and the drugs had horrendous side effects. I was then told I would never get better, that I would be on the drugs for life, that I'd be subject to relapses recurrently, and that I'd never work again. So at that point, yes, I was kind of told, this is the way it is.
1: That's awful, because it's makes you feel like it's a hopeless situation, doesn't it?
0: Absolutely. And, you know, I did believe that for a while, but then fortunately I started to rebel against this, and I started to take myself off some of the drugs. And lo and behold, I started to get better.
1: Now, I assume you slowly took yourself off the drugs. You didn't just stop.
0: Oh, very much so. No. You know, it's very, very important for your listeners to know that to stop these psychiatric drugs precipitously is a very bad idea. You can get some terrible withdrawal effects. So it actually took me several years to get off them fully. And at that time, we'd actually moved to America temporarily. I had been back to work, but I met a therapist who listened to my story. And for the first time, she was somebody who said, hold on a minute, what you're telling me about your past, no wonder you were feeling like that. That was back in 94. No wonder you had a crisis at that time. And actually what subsequently followed was probably re-traumatizing you and bringing up those very issues which you had been trying so hard to process.
1: Oh dear. It sounds like if you'd have had, you know, hindsight's a wonderful thing, but if you'd have had counselling at the time, you might have got better quickly. But because you kept doing all these different things, you became, like you say, more traumatized.
0: Exactly. And I mean, you know, I'm not trying to blame anybody. It is part of the system. I was given psychotherapy at the time, but by then I was on a huge number of drugs, very sedated, and they do numb your emotions. So it's very difficult to process things well. And the other thing was that because my childhood adverse events were related to my time at boarding school, I was felt to be one of these privileged little rich kids, I think. So actually they weren't taken seriously.
1: No, there can't be any blame, because everybody's situation is different. You know, antidepressants and other medications can help for some people, but clearly it wasn't right for you.
0: No, it definitely wasn't right for me. And of course, at that time, there was no publicity given to the fact that with some people, they can make you suicidal. And that's what happened to me. And I think nobody realized, I certainly didn't. So, you know, when I was getting worse rather than better, then the response was to actually give me more and higher doses.
1: Oh, blimey.
0: So I ended up in this horrendous kind of cycle of treatment, which wasn't actually helping me to deal with the problems.
1: And you even had brain surgery.
0: I did, yes. I mean, so by that stage, I'd had this diagnosis or with these symptoms for almost 7 years. No, I think it was 7 years by then. And they felt that my case was so hopeless that I would possibly die. So I was referred for this brain surgery. And the remarkable thing about that was it was never meant to be a cure. It was the goal was that I should live outside of hospital, because by then I was sectioned and permanently hospitalized. But actually what happened was truly remarkable. And the doctors at the time did not put it down to the surgery. I had a weird experience that kind of took me out of myself. I had a light it felt like a physical light switch on in my head. And so, as I say,

0: it took me into this transitory period of a few years, literally under 5 years, when I was relatively well.
1: Well, it sounds like a really scary situation. So when you, I think you said you met the psychiatrist in America, is that correct?
0: Counselor, therapist,
1: sorry.
0: Not a psychiatrist.
1: Right.
0: No, by then I had realised that actually psychiatry wasn't helping me. The drugs weren't helping me. So I was coming off them. I was finding my own way. But I took myself to a therapist in the US, you know, private, just to help me with the situation that I found myself in there. And, you know, on my first visit there, she said, you know, tell me something about yourself. And I said, oh, I don't need to talk about the past, because I've been told that what happened to me, this depression, has nothing to do with my childhood. And of course, that piqued her interest. And she wanted to know more. And the minute I started talking about it, her jaw dropped. And she said, what do you mean they told you it had nothing to do with this depression? I came away from there sort of reeling, really, thinking, oh my goodness, do you mean to say I've been through all this? And actually, it really wasn't depression. It was all reaction to what happened that had been triggered at that time in my life. The memories had been triggered. So, you know, that was the start, really, of my recovery journey, or at least a significant step along the way.
1: Yeah, it's a shocking story. So did you then have regular sessions with this therapist, and did she help you?
0: Yes, I did.
1: Yeah. Wow.
0: Yes, she did help me. I mean, we got so far, and then because she was attached to the church, and actually at the time I was also unraveling everything to do with, I'd had, you know, some bad experiences in that setting. I then, you know, finished with her. And when we returned to this country, I found another counsellor here in the UK. And she really helped me to sort of, I suppose, just get through the rest of it, really, sort of sort out what had happened, why I had developed a kind of survival personality to deal with what happened to me as a child, and how it hadn't helped me as an adult. So, you know, it has been a journey. I've learned a lot. And now I really want to make sure that anybody else who has emotional distress, which is very real, nothing that I experienced was pleasant. It was an absolute nightmare. But it is possible to recover. And I think that's the take-home message.
1: Definitely.
0: But, you know, sometimes we rely on medicine. We think that's the answer, and actually it doesn't fix you. That most of the fixing came from me. I fixed myself with the help of therapists, and, you know, other things, dancing, drama, you know, whatever takes your fancy. But also finding a community of other people who had suffered in the same way, both through their boarding school experiences and those who've also had a bad time by being treated medically for by the traditional psychiatric method. So, you know, that being around these people has been absolutely amazing.
1: Yeah, it always helps if you at least don't feel alone, if you know other people that have been through what you've been through.
0: Absolutely. And, you know, it's interesting because as a child, and certainly as an adult, I thought I was the only one. I was not aware that other people had found, you know, their boarding school experience difficult, even though I now know that even people in my class did. And then, you know, as later on as a doctor, there was stigma, but what I didn't really understand was that other people who had also had lots of drugs, lots of hospitalization, lots of ECT, etc., had also found that it wasn't the answer and it made the situation worse. And as you've rightly said, that's not true for everyone. But I think it is really important that people actually find out what's right for them.
1: Yeah, for sure. And at what point did you become a doctor because of this, or were you a doctor previously anyway?
0: I was a doctor straight from school. Age 17, I went to medical school. And I actually, I didn't work until in my 30s because I had children. I had a child at medical school and then they were growing up. So I went into it quite late. So I was a doctor by the time I had the reaction. And actually that was part of it, the distress, because I was working 120 hours a week and
1: wow.
0: four children. Suddenly, you know, I was reminded of my boarding school experience and all those memories were triggered. So I had a lot of reasons for having the crisis at that time.
1: Yeah.
0: But unfortunately, you know, it was, oh, here are these wonderful pills. They'll make you better quick, you know, and that was the start of the difficulties.
1: Yeah, well, thank goodness you did get the help that you need and you're feeling better now. It's a very important story to share. The book is called Unshackled Mind, A Doctor's Story of Trauma, and it's by Kathy Weald, who we're speaking to now. Are you still in America, Kathy, or are you back in the UK?
0: No, I'm back in the UK. Been here since 2019.
1: Ah, is it cold at the moment?
0: No, it's sunny. It is cold, I guess, but it's actually quite sunny, which is unusual for us.
1: Well, it's been lovely to chat to you. Thanks for being on the show.
0: That's a pleasure.
1: Take care. Bye-bye.
0: Bye-bye.
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1: Now, Andrew Copson is the Chief Executive of Humanists UK, and he's here to talk to us now about his latest book, The Little Book of Humanist Funerals, Remembering and Celebrating a Life. Welcome to the show, Andrew.
7: Thank you. Thank you for having me.
1: So first of all, can you explain to us what Humanist UK does?
7: Yeah, well, a humanist is someone who is not religious and who lives their life, you know, creating meaning and purpose, believing this is the one life we have, and tries to treat other people with respect and kindness based on human values. And Humanist UK is the organization in the UK that promotes that outlook on life, that approach to life, and also provides services to non-religious people like weddings, funerals, baby namings and other celebrations, pastoral care in prisons and hospitals, as well as being an advocate and a campaigner for things like separation of church and state, right, and rational approaches to bioethical issues like assisted dying and reproductive rights. So it's a big organization with a lot of different things, but obviously one of the most important things we do is provide these non-religious ceremonies.
1: Yeah, and there's more and more of them. I've been to a few actually in the last few years, which is fine. There've been no hymns, no prayers, but it's just as beautiful because there are still songs that the person might have loved and readings, etc., etc. So it should be each to their own, I think.
7: Oh, yeah, absolutely. And you're right to say there's more and more of them. In some crematoria in the UK, more than half the funerals there now are humanist funerals. And they are completely personalised to the person who has died. So, you know, they're completely about the life that they lived, the story of their life, the things they did, the people they loved, you know, the adventures they had, what happened to them. And the legacies that they've left, whether that's the things they've done or their families that they've left behind. And as well as that, they provide, I think, an opportunity to grieve for people who think that, you know, that there is no life to come, that there is no afterlife, but that the life we've got is the life we're living is what we've got. And that doesn't mean that, you know, life is pointless or hopeless. People do have an impact. People's lives have meaning. And when we remember them, that gives a sort of comfort to us in grief.
1: So can anybody have a humanist funeral in a crematorium or a church, or is it up to the individual church and crematorium?
7: Churches are only for church funerals, so you can only have funerals in churches or vicars, but all crematoria in the UK have and in Ireland too, so at least in these islands in where I'm sitting, all crematoria do have and allow funerals of all kinds, and increasingly, of course, there are other venues for funerals that are very popular, woodland burial sites or other cemeteries. And most cemeteries, of course, are civic, they're owned by councils or private companies, so they all allow humanist ceremonies as well. More and more people, of course, are choosing to have a funeral ceremony quite a long time after the person died. Let's say, for example, that they have the person cremated, and instead of having the funeral straight away, they might leave it a few weeks and then have a sort of memorial type service where they might hire a particular beautiful place, maybe some place even that the person who died particularly loved, and have a sort of memorial ceremony type funeral there, sometimes with the ashes present, sometimes not. So that's increasingly popular too, and it means that, you know, it really opens up the number of locations where ceremonies can occur.
1: Yeah, and of course, if you want to scatter your loved one's ashes, you can pretty much do that pretty much anywhere, can't you? Wherever you thought the person might want to be there.
7: With permission.
1: With
7: yes,
1: permission. That's
7: I suppose
1: what I said.
7: I should legally
1: much,
7: say.
1: Yes, quite right, too.
7: Yes, that's right. That's right. You can. Yes, you can.
1: Yeah.
7: Exactly.
1: And I was talking to somebody the other day, and they were having their loved one buried in a cardboard coffin. And I said, why did you do that? And they said there were two points. One was this person was massively into the environment, and it's better for the environment. And also the person felt as though they wanted to literally go into the earth. They didn't want a wooden coffin to stop that. They wanted to go back into the earth, and that's where they'd be happy.
7: Well, that's very popular now, especially, I mean, the UK is actually world leading when it comes to natural burials in that sense, where people are buried normally in a very green place. But like you say, specifically either in cardboard coffins, biodegradable coffins, willow or wicker coffins, which of course also degrade, or sometimes simple linen shrouds, some people are increasingly using, you know, very also biodegradable materials. And yes, for all those reasons, people say things like, I just want to, you know, I want to nourish the tree, go back into the earth. I don't want a headstone. I just want that natural sort of continuity. And of course, that's a very humanist point of view, the idea that we're all made of the same atoms and particles as everything else in this universe. When our lives have ended, when our consciousness has ended, you know, the parts that make us up go back into that great sort of circle of matter and of life. And people increasingly like that. The other reason, of course, as my grandmother said to us before she died, she didn't want a coffin because it was so absolutely outrageously expensive. She didn't want one of those polished wooden ones. She wanted a wicker one because she wanted to be buried in a garden, which she was, and also a biodegradable coffin. But she was particularly exercised by the expense of those old-fashioned polished coffins and the sort of waste, I think, as she saw it, of those going into the ground never to be seen again. So lots of reasons now for that to be increasingly popular.
1: I can understand that, actually. I mean, it is a lot of money. Funerals are very expensive nowadays. And as I say, I always say it's each to their own, but it does seem like an awful lot of money to just bury it in the ground.
7: Yeah, that's right. That's right. And that's one of the reasons, excuse me, that's one of the reasons, for the popularity, of this direct cremation that I spoke about, of having, you know, people cremated and then having sort of ashes centered funerals or funerals even without the ashes a few weeks afterwards, is because, with that, all the costs that you traditionally associate with a funeral, like the funeral directors' fees themselves, all the apparatus of, coffins and hearses and flowers and everything else, all of that can be instead done whichever way you would like to do it. You know, if you organize it yourself a few weeks later, with a humanist celebrant, who of course is again paid for their time, but not for much more than their time, if you see what I mean. They do a lot of work, as it were, out of love for this sort of vocation of creating the ceremony with you and so on. And that's a much lower cost way of doing it too. And you can bring maybe flowers from your garden or other things that, not just are more personalized, but keep those costs down.
1: Yeah. Yeah, good point. Now, this latest book, The Little Book of Humanist Funerals, Remembering and Celebrating a Life, what's the content of the book? Is it a collection of examples of people that have had humanist funerals?
7: Well, it's two things, really. So we started off, my co-author and I, who's a former president of Humanist UK, Alice Roberts, now our vice president, we started thinking we were going to do a book as a follow-up to our original Little Book of Humanism, which was a sort of collection of readings and poems and thoughts about life from a humanist perspective. We thought we were going to do a follow-up about humanist funerals that was really a how-to guide. You know, this is how you go about it. These are the sort of things that you say. This is how you work with a celebrant. But as we wrote it, we thought it was much more useful to put, reflections from celebrants about the different ways, the things you can do, the different ways that it was possible to do a funeral, the different things that a funeral, does for people, like resolving grief, remembering a life, celebrating a life, and so on and so forth. But also just think thoughts about death and thoughts about life and thoughts about grief and solace and all the rest of the things that we've been talking about from a humanist perspective. Because of course, humanist ideas have been around a very long time. They're very popular today, but they've also got a long history, and humanist thinkers have got a lot to say about, what is life? What is death? What's it all for? How should we feel about the end? What comfort is there? What purpose is there in light of this? And those sorts of values and beliefs, they do affect the sort of funerals that we want as well, and what we do at funerals and how we organise them. So I would hope that this book would be an interesting set of reflections, not just for people who are organising funerals or who might one day have a funeral. And after all, that's pretty much all of us, unless we choose not to have a funeral. We're all certainly going to die. But for people who want to think about those big questions of life and death and grief, and maybe have some new insights into them. That's what we hope anyway.
1: And I saw you, Andrew, I found this fascinating, on Good Morning Britain, and you were discussing this recent study that's found that defendants who don't swear by Almighty God in court are more likely to be found guilty by jurors who do. That's incredible.
7: Yeah, it was quite an amazing study, actually. So as you say, it found that religious jurors, jurors who swear on the Bible, were much more likely to convict people who didn't swear on the Bible. People who didn't swear on the Bible had no, difference in conviction rates either way. But religious people, people who swore on the Bible, were much more likely to prejudge, as it were, someone who was up for accused of a crime who didn't. And it was very odd. But of course, what I was speaking about on that show was the idea that it sort of surely points to the fact that we don't need religious oaths in court. I mean, we have religious oaths everywhere in the UK, in court, in parliament. They've now gone from the Scouts and the Guides that have inclusive alternatives instead. But places like, yes, in the last few years, that's good, of course, because most young people don't believe in God, and then certainly not religious. So, it was, a good thing that Scouts and Guides ended those. But, in parliament and in the courts, we still have it. And if it's creating that sort of prejudice and division, it really should, go. I mean, if everybody promises, to tell the truth, and after all, an oath is really a legal thing rather than a religious thing. You know, if you break your oath in court, it's a crime. Not a sin. And so, the idea was that we should end that practice, or at least have it done privately, not in front of a jury. And I don't know how likely that is in the UK, which of course is quite conservative about these things, especially these legal traditions. But I think that evidence from that data, of unfair convictions for non-religious people should prompt us to rethink it.
1: And is that true that most young people today don't believe in God?
7: That's right. Yeah. So the majority, around 50 to 60%. Well, most people in Britain now don't believe in God, according to social attitude surveys and opinion polls, including some of the big British social attitude survey that happens every year. And, most people, of course, say they're not religious. 53% of people say they're not religious. And most people also say that they don't believe in God. And those figures are much higher, for younger people.
1: Blimey, that does surprise me. Yes, exactly. Not in a bad way or a good way. It just surprises me. But yeah, I mean, think.
7: Well,
1: time,
7: you wouldn't
1: times
7: know it, would you? It does seem like a surprise because it's not a fact that I think is generally known. But nonetheless, it is a fact. Yeah.
1: Yeah. Well, thank you for that. Well, the latest book we're selling on our website right now for our listeners, it's called The Little Book of Humanist Funerals, Remembering and Celebrating a Life. And it's by Andrew Copson, who we're chatting to now, and Alice Roberts, who he mentioned earlier. Congratulations as well, because I know your previous book, The Little Book of Humanism, was a Sunday Times bestseller. So well done on that.
7: It was. It had good universal appeal. I don't know how if the funeral book will do the same, but let's hope so.
1: Let's hope so. And if people want to find out more about you, Andrew, do you have a website?
7: No, I don't. But they could go to humanists.uk, which is the Humanist UK website, humanists.uk, or Google us, of course.
1: Great stuff. Well, it's been a delight to chat to you. Thank you so much for explaining all that to us.
7: Thank you. Lovely.
1: Have a lovely day.
7: You too.
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1: Now, our first guest today has written a conversation-changing book for parents and anyone anxious about the impact of devices on our children. To tell us about Generation Zombie, welcome to the show, Dr. Charlotte Armitage.
19: Hello.
1: Great to have you join us, Charlotte. Thank you very much. And it's really weird because I just saw this on Sky News yesterday morning, how they're saying, yeah, they were on about smartphones, and they were saying that our youngsters are becoming addicted.
19: Yeah, I mean, that's unfortunately the case. They're becoming addicted. And the last kind of stat that I have, which I would hazard a guess to say this has changed now and it's probably even higher, but 25% of 3 to 4 year olds own their own phone.
1: No way. 3 to 4 year olds?
19: Yeah. Exactly. And it's not, and we've got to be really careful, I suppose. It's not a case of sort of saying, you know, bad parents, you shouldn't have done this. Nobody knew. I mean, none of us really, I only know because of, you know, been researching and writing a book on it, but we didn't really know, and I certainly didn't know, you know, what I know now when my daughter was young about the harms of these devices. And I think that is the issue. I'm pretty sure that when any parent understands the risk, that they will make different choices regarding how they integrate these into the lives of their child.
1: So can you go through what those risks are? I mean, there's the fact that they become addicted to it, of course, but what other risks are there with continuously being on your smartphone?
19: It affects physical development. So it affects your musculoskeletal development. So innately, a young child will want to get up and explore the world. We all know those, a toddler who will not sit still, who wants to run around. But this is a really crucial part of their development. So they want to go around, they want to look at things, pick things up. And that's all about them helping to develop muscle strength and coordination and fine and gross motor skills. Now, children are starting school. I mean, in the worst cases, I've heard of children starting school unable to be able to put their hands above their heads because they spent too much time sat at a device. I heard of I was told about a child who started school who didn't have enough core strength to sit up in a chair because they were so used to sitting on a sofa. But, you know, these are obviously extreme, but unfortunately becoming far more common. Children starting school unable to hold a pen. Then you've got eyesight, so myopia. We've got record levels of short-sightedness. We've got mental health problems, so an inability to regulate our emotions. It really has an impact on everything. Speech and language is a huge one. 2.5 million children awaiting input for speech and language at the moment. And I think over a third of children are not school ready by the age that they go to school.
1: Yeah, it's interesting actually, because my grandson was born and brought up in Belgium, and he's just moved to England, because obviously my son's English, so he's just moved to England, and he's just turned 8, and we were worried about what the school would say, because he can speak perfect English, but he's never actually written it. And the school said it doesn't matter anymore. As long as they can type it on their phones or on a computer, they don't need to write. And I think that's such a sad thing.
19: Oh, well, it is, because writing is about so much more than just being able to spell things right. It's hand-eye coordination. It's the different parts of the brain that it uses. And the reality is that exams are still sat via pen and paper. So to do well in your exam, you ideally need to be performing the exam under the same conditions that you learn in, because that's how the brain remembers things. So if you're learning everything by typing on a device and then you have to come to an exam where you have to write everything down, you are at a disadvantage in that examination process. So just as far as the education system goes, I do think that is quite a big problem. And that pincer grip is not just about holding pens. I mean, we need that grip for everything that we do in life, don't we? If we don't develop all of these, the ability for all of this quite young, it can be far harder to catch up as we get older.
1: Yeah, I'm glad you've said that, actually. I will bring that point up. So exams are done still writing pen and paper?
19: Yes.
1: Okay. Yeah. Well, I shall certainly be mentioning that then. You're right with the grip. Also, I'm assuming on the school curriculum is still art and drawing. So that's, you're learning to grip then, aren't you? Whether it's a pencil or a pen. And I worry, I mean, you see these young kids, how fast they are with their thumbs. I mean, are they going to develop RSI?
19: Well, possibly. I mean, you know, there are all sorts of issues in terms of the things like tech neck, for example. So when we're hunched over, looking at the device rather than sat up straight, looking straight ahead. So we've got issues in terms of physiological development, but it's how, I'd say the biggest problem with devices is the barrier that it poses for us to the real world and to communicating and interacting with those around us. Children especially need that attachment and need that interaction with their, well, with everybody, but especially with their primary caregivers in order to develop healthily and be able to sort of progress and move throughout their lives. If they are not having that opportunity to interact as much as they need to, then they're going to fall behind on all areas of development. And that's what we are seeing now. The research is supporting it. People who, you know, I'm part of a group of health professionals for safer screens, and you know, that's full of sort of paediatricians, psychiatrists, doctors, speech and language therapists, and I work with a lot of schools. Everybody is seeing it. When we're working with young children now, we're seeing these developmental delays, and it is attributed to too much time on devices.
1: And as far as mental health is concerned, I have mentioned this before on this show, when I was at school, bullying was left at the school gates. Now, because of devices, people can be bullied 24/7. Is that what you mean by it can affect their mental health?
19: Well, it's more complicated than that. I mean, that absolutely is one of the reasons, but in order to be able to regulate your emotions, you need to learn when you're quite young. You know, if you're crying, okay, I'm crying. If you're sad, okay, I'm sad. And to be able to do that, you need a present caregiver to just be able to, you know, the very basics, help you understand what you're feeling and help you to regulate those emotions yourself. And what happens, tends to happen now, and we're talking around the age of 2, 3, 4 here. What happens now is when a child's upset, they're given an external object, usually a device, to soothe them. And it does calm them down because it takes their attention away. But what we're not doing is teaching them how to regulate their own emotions. So then you put the child into the school environment where they don't have a device which can help to calm them down. And then we wonder why children have emotional outbursts, or they're slightly more angry, or they're unable to control their behaviours or their emotions. And it's because we're not teaching them the basics of it. So that's at the very base of it all, is that we need those sort of key emotional regulation skills when we're quite young. But if we don't have that, and then we go into the school environment, we can see how it can become more problematic there. Now, if you're unable to regulate your emotions at school, and you maybe do have an emotional outburst, that can be then off-putting for the other children around you. It can affect your relationships, it can affect your friendships, it can affect how you feel about that school environment as that child. It then affects confidence, self-esteem. So it starts to have this impact on absolutely everything. Then by the time we come to secondary school, we have children who just can go on any app or any platform. They're able to access input from people all over the world with different views, different attitudes. And I don't think children young, you know, even teenagers really have the critical thinking skills at that age to be able to assimilate that information and decipher which is real and which is false information. So we're over, I think it's an anxiety inducing world is when you give a phone to a teenager, there's a huge amount of input, like you say there, it never goes away. You never get time to sort of sit and relax. And there's a lot of input that their brains have to try and siphon. And it's too much. And I do think this is why we see it causing increasing levels of anxiety. And it's, to be honest, it isn't just that, it's how it stops the, it sort of robs the child of their relationship with the world. So if a child's spending more time favouring their phone, which children, you know, they will because they are addicted to devices, it's easy to we all know this, don't we? It's very easy to sort of waste a lot of time on a device. But when you're doing that, what you aren't doing is relating with other people. You aren't doing activities or tasks which you either excel and succeed at, which builds confidence, or you fail at, which helps you to build resilience. You're not moving around. So we need to move around. We need to exercise. We need to see people. We need to sleep. And what we see in teenage years is that these devices have an impact on all of those areas of our functioning.
1: Yeah. I suppose my question is, what's the answer though? Because in this day and age, if you take the smartphone away from a child or a teenager, they're going to get more anxiety because of peer pressure.
19: Only if everyone else is doing it. So it's only become a social contagion because everyone else is doing it. And I don't think this is where we'll be in 10 years. I think parents will start to recognise the risks. I'm already seeing it now where parents are much more stringent with how they use devices. So I think we've got a period of time, which is now, where we have, you know, we do have children on young children on devices. We have teenagers on devices. We now need to work out how do we manage this age group. But I think the generation that comes, you know, after that, as a generation beta, I think where we are now, I think those children, hopefully, I'm really hoping that by the time they're getting to that, the eight, you know, 3-4 years old, that parents will be making better choices. The ideal is delay as long as you possibly can. But then when we do introduce, we introduce it gradually and slowly. So much like we wouldn't let a, you know, 2-year-old walk off to the shops on their own. You know, why would we let them just go on a device and do whatever they want? You know, so we slowly introduce our child to the world that they're living in, and we help them to learn how to navigate that world. That's what we do with the real world. And it's the same approach with the online world. So you slowly introduce it, you slowly help them learn about it, learn what's safe, what isn't safe, when things should be reported, how to set restrictions. We're all learning as well, because tech is advancing that quickly that none of us can really keep on top of it. And the answer is, honestly, delay as long as possible. Then when they do have it, it's about setting healthy device use behaviours in your household, such as no phones in the bedroom, charge all of your phones downstairs, no devices at the dinner table. Maybe you have just whatever works for you and your family, work out what the rules are and have a healthy and safer integration of these devices into our world. Because you are right, they're not, you know, they are useful in many ways and they're not going anywhere. So I think we just need to work out how we can healthily use it. You know, it's much like fast food was in the 70s. Everyone was eating it, and then we saw a huge rise in obesity, and now people are much more health conscious, and I think we're in that same position with devices now.
1: And you mentioned you've noticed parents making a change. What about teachers? At what age are these devices allowed in school?
19: I mean, this is a problem, because I do a lot of work with schools, and teachers wholly recognise how problematic smart devices are. But then they also recognise that sometimes they're being asked to do work on an iPad. I mean, I would much prefer my daughter to be using a computer or a laptop, because you're learning to type, it's less invasive. You know, she's nearly 12, so she's of an age where I think that's okay. You know, this argument of, oh, well, children need to become literate on a device to keep up with the world. They don't. I mean, a device is so easy that a baby under one can learn to use it, as can somebody who's 70 years old who did not grow up with technology. They are intuitive and easy to use. So we don't, I don't think we do need to be teaching how to use smart devices. I think that is, that will come within days of getting one. But we do still need to teach children how to type and how to use software packages that are used for work, for you know, writing, for example, on a computer. So we do still need to, we've got, it's nuanced and there's a distinction, but it is an issue with devices being integrated younger and younger into the school environment, and schools not really having, you know, I would argue they don't really have the research to say that this is safe yet. I mean, they might have gone on one piece of research or one marketing campaign and thought, oh yes, this sounds fantastic, but the research now is that the negatives far outweigh the positives.
1: Yeah, I think there has to be a balance, doesn't there? I mean, I think when mobile phones first came out, I'm talking quite a few years ago, there was an aspect of a teenager having it for safety so they could ring if they were in danger, but it's far outweighed that now.

0: hasn't it?
1: It has, and you know, it's at us as the sort of adult generation trying to get our head around this idea that when the door is locked and the child is at home in their bedroom, that they, you know, we innately, I think unconsciously, because of how we were raised to think the outside world is where the danger was, and inside the home was safe in most cases if you do come from a safe home. But now, actually, just because the child is at home, we are, you know, we are disarmed, our guard is down. But if they're on their devices, they have access to more malevolent individuals than they would ever come across in their local area. And it's we need to kind of change our perspective of that. Actually, you're on the internet, who are you talking to? What's going on? Because even, you know, you're thinking about the worst kind of case scenario there, but even if they're just spending lots of time on the device, that in itself is really unhealthy. We ideally need to be encouraging them to spend more time outdoors, go outside, go play, see friends. And the teens I've worked with, most of them have said that they would rather see their friends in person. They just do it online because that's what everyone's doing.
0: Yeah, you know? That's all they know, isn't it? That's how they've been brought up.
1: Yeah.
0: Well, the book includes practical tips and engaging case studies. Does it show parents how to set restrictions, Charlotte? Because I think that would help.
1: I haven't got that included in the book because I think these devices are changing so rapidly.
0: Of course, they're all different, yeah.
1: They are all different, and they also, the sophistication of the apps, and it changes a lot. And to be honest, you can set restrictions, but children can usually work their way around those restrictions. They're, the children are much more tech savvy than we are, unfortunately.
0: Absolutely. I mean,
1: there's advice in the book about how to create a device management plan for you and your family, how to manage reducing devices for children under 8 and then those over 9. And it's hopefully these different change of social etiquette surrounding how you as a family and or you as a unit use that device will help the child to have better control over that device going forward in their life.
0: Well, I think it's a very important book. It's a very important time. Our listeners can buy it right now from our website, tre.radio. It's called Generation Zombie, Why Devices Are Harming Our Children and What We Can Do About It. And it's by Dr. Charlotte Armitage, who we're speaking to now. Charlotte, do you have your own website as well?
1: I do, yes. It's www.charlottearmitage.co.uk.
0: Well, maybe we should pencil something in to speak this time next year and see where we're at.
1: Yeah, absolutely. We should.
0: Okay, Charlotte, thanks for your time. You take care.
1: Thanks. It was good to talk to you.
0: Bye-bye.
1: Bye.
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1: BBC News with Moira Alderson. Donald Trump has arrived in Beijing as he begins the first official visit to China by a US president in almost a decade. Talks with President Xi Jinping are expected to cover their tense trade relationship, the war in Iran, and US arms sales to Taiwan. Mr. Trump is to receive a grand reception, including a stop inside the compound where China's leadership lives and works. The BBC's Celia Hatton says Beijing is confident about the talks.
2: They really want to get rid of this idea that the United States is the more supreme power and that China is still a rising power. They want them to be seen on par. So they're feeling pretty good going into these talks. They really feel that the United States is in the decline. And this is the moment when Beijing can really kind of push forward its agenda when it comes to some of those difficult topics.
1: Gunshots have been heard at the Philippine Senate, where armed Marines were seen entering the building as security forces attempted to arrest a senator wanted by the International Criminal Court. Ronald De La Rosa, a close ally of former President Rodrigo Duterte, has now spent a third day inside the building avoiding detention. Gigi Ahn has this report.
3: Witnesses describe scenes of panic inside the Philippine Senate in Manila, where multiple gunshots were heard and people were told to take cover. Armed Marines were earlier seen entering the building, though officials say it remains unclear who fired the shots or whether anyone was hurt. The incident centres on Senator Ronald De La Rosa, also known as Beto, the former police chief who led Rodrigo Duterte's war on drugs from 2016. He's wanted by the International Criminal Court on charges of crimes against humanity over killings linked to the crackdown, which left thousands dead.
1: The French authorities have confined more than 1,700 people to a cruise ship docked in Bordeaux after an elderly...
4: TRE.
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9: Now we're going to be talking to, as in keeping with our theme today, a professor of human metabolism. His book is called A Calorie is a Calorie, the inescapable science that controls our body weight. Welcome to the show, Keith Frayne.
11: Thank you very much, Selena. Thank you for having me on.
9: You're welcome, Keith. And it's interesting because we've been chatting to people over the last few days. We've been chatting to hypnotherapists, to weight loss gurus, to nutritionists. And I want to hear from you the science behind it. Why is it some people can lose weight easily and some people can't?
11: Yes, I'm glad you asked me that, Selena. I thought you might. There are many aspects to that. One, of course, is in our genes. And it's very clear that the ability to control one's weight is, to a fairly large extent, genetically determined. But you shouldn't understand that to mean that some people can just burn off excess calories, which is how many people think of it. Actually, when scientists look at what's involved in why some people put on weight more easily than others, it's almost entirely down to how much they eat. And that, of course, can be genetically determined.
9: So, you see, this is what I don't get. We have people saying that, you know, eat less calories and that will help. Some people are saying that it's a lot to do with how your digestive system works. But you're saying, or depending what your parents are like and the amount of food you eat, that's how you're going to be?
11: Well, it doesn't have to be like that at all, but there is a strong genetic influence. And what I am saying, and I've talked about it quite a lot in the book, is that the idea we all have, I mean, scientists have it too, that some people can just burn off excess calories. Really, when you bring people into the laboratory and you try and pin down what's going on, it's very, very difficult to show that. But all the measurements that have been made of how much energy people expend says that really, the issue with gaining weight is to do with eating too many calories. It's what our parents would have told us, but that message has tended to get lost.
9: So when we think about genetics, Keith, is it to do with the speed of our metabolism then?
11: No, thank you, Selina. That's exactly what I'm trying to say. It's not that. All that we know about the genetics is that these are genes that affect our attraction to food, or perhaps our ability to really sense what we are eating. And it's really not the speed of metabolism. There is almost no evidence for genes affecting the speed of metabolism and therefore our body weight, despite what everybody thinks, as I say, including scientists like myself.
9: Yeah, I mean, I think the trouble is the internet has brought up so much, hasn't it? There are so many different ways people are trying to lose weight. There are diets, there are exercise, there's all these different things. And as I say, we've been covering them for the last few days. So presumably exercise would help.
11: Oh, yes, Selina, absolutely. But I think exercise can get a bad name. People say, oh, you've got to exercise for 30 minutes to burn off one cookie or something like that, which I think is quite illogical, because on the other hand, one cookie isn't going to make you fat. So I think if you want to use exercise as a way of burning off extra calories, which is wonderful, it's got to be fairly consistent. You've got to become a regular exerciser, but I think it goes beyond that. So I've reviewed all the literature. There's a vast amount of literature, particularly from North America, on people who have been overweight but have managed to lose that weight and then have kept it off. And one thing that they all do, it's universal, is they exercise more than they used to. And I think it's more than just the calories that's burning off. I think in some way it's perhaps helping us to reset our relationship with food, just helping to change a mindset, really. So I think exercise in all the literature on successful weight loss turns out to be much more effective than you might think just from the calories.
9: Yeah, I think you're right. My previous guest today was talking about hypnosculpture, hypnotism to help weight loss, which has certainly worked. I've seen it work for people. And I think you've hit the nail on the head. It's about a mindset. We all have a relationship with food. Some people good, some people bad, some people, you know, comfort eat, some people starve themselves when they're stressed. And it is how we think about food, isn't it? It seems to be so important to human beings.
11: Well, it is. We couldn't survive without it. Actually, I was listening to you talking to Sandy Ashing, and I thought that was very interesting because she was so honest about the things that led her to gain weight when she did. And, you know, there's different ways of losing weight, but in the end, you've got to restrict the calories you take in. I mean, Sandy chooses to do that through hypnotherapy.

0: going to continue, isn't it?
1: Yes, of course, Selena. And that's what we all think. And that was the starting point, really, for some of the work that was done on genetics. And I'm going back probably 30 years now. The crucial studies that were done on genetics were done in Scandinavia, where there are very good registers of what happens to people after they've been born. And there were some very convincing studies of twins who were born but then adopted into different families. And the fascinating thing was that, contrary to what we all thought, their adult body weight was much more similar to their biological parents than their adoptive parents.
0: Uh-huh.
1: So I'm sure what you say about the family environment must be true, but actually the genes, it certainly can outweigh that.
0: Yeah, that makes sense. So if any of our listeners are listening and thinks, well, this is all great, the science is great, but I want to lose weight,
1: Yes. Would
0: you just say exercise and reduce calories?
1: Well, no, I would say that. I would say that. But I think there are ways of doing it. And I really enjoyed listening to Jess Hawkins because she has an emphasis on reducing fat in her recipes, which sound great to me. And I'm looking forward to reading that book. So when we look at, as I say, what people who do manage to keep off the weight, what they're doing, a major feature is reducing the amount of fat in the diet. If you want to lose weight rapidly, then I've reviewed the evidence. It's in the book. And it does seem that for many people, restricting carbohydrates is a good way of doing that if you want to lose weight rapidly. But you can't stay on that diet. I mean, there are many studies showing that a low carbohydrate diet is not a healthy diet in the long term. So then you've got to change the way you eat. And actually, Sandy said that very clearly. You've got to change your relationship with food. And I think if I were to distill it into a few messages of what comes out from many, many studies, what helps people to regulate their weight is a diet that's high in fruit and vegetables. And what that means, high in fiber, because that's filling and probably good for us, definitely good for us in other ways. High in fruit and vegetables, low in fat, low in added sugar. So you've really got to cut right down on the fizzy drinks and ice creams and so on. Doesn't mean, but I mean, my attitude of a calorie is a calorie says that, you know, nothing is ruled out. There's nothing to stop you having a bowl of ice cream or the occasional fizzy drink. But you've got to remember that they can't be regular things. So we all have to, you know, we need to change our way of eating so that some things become treats and other things, fruit and vegetables in particular, become more the bulk of our diet.
0: Yeah, that's true actually about the relationship with food, isn't it? Because in our minds, if you do restrict yourself and you say, right, no chocolate, no puddings, no nothing, you are going to crave them because that's how the mind works.
1: Oh, you're absolutely right. And so I think a much better attitude is to say, well, that's going to become an occasional treat and I can look forward to that.
0: Yeah. I agree. Just one more question on the gene side of it, Keith. So one of the fundamental questions that's been coming up over the last few days while we've been covering weight loss is that there are some people that are stick thin but eat loads, and then other people that are trying desperately to lose weight and are still big. Does that mean we look at their parents and the stick thin person has probably got stick thin parents and vice versa?
1: Well, maybe, but the whole basis of what you've just asked me, Selena, is how many of us think of it. We think there are people who are stick thin who can eat all they want. And I've got a whole chapter on this. There are many studies where those people have been identified, groups of people who can eat what they want and not put on weight, and groups of people who really struggle. You bring them into a laboratory and you compare them and you just cannot find the difference. And the truth is, it's a big message in the book, we are very, very bad, all of us, scientists included, at judging what people are eating. And it's almost impossible to measure. I've got a load about that in the book. We think we're measuring what people are eating by asking them to write things down, and we don't get the right answers. And that's just the science behind that is so solid now. We just cannot rely on those records. And we make what I call snapshot judgments. You know, I look at my friend and I think, oh, he doesn't eat much. And he's struggling with his weight. But actually, you know, just meeting somebody and having a meal with them doesn't tell you what they're eating every day and what exercise they're doing either.
0: Yeah. And we mustn't always think of it as in losing weight is good. I mean, I've got a friend who is extremely slim, but she is desperate to put weight on. She'd love to be able to put weight on, and she can eat and eat and eat and nothing happens.

0: Well, there are certainly people like that, but in general, I mean, I can't say anything about your friend. I mean, we can identify, and I've got a chapter on these as well, people who really do eat and struggle to keep their weight up. But really, when you look at it, these are people who are elite athletes, or they're polar explorers, or they're mountaineers, and they're the people. Well, Tour de France cyclists, there's a lot known about their nutrition. And they're the people that really struggle to eat enough to keep their weight up.
1: Now, I think she's the sort of person that we used to say lives off your nerves. You know, she's very, and I wonder if that's doing it. Is it true that that speeds your metabolism up, or is that a myth?
0: Well, no, it's not necessarily a myth. So there is a phenomenon which some people just call fidgeting. It's got a technical name, which is NEAT, non-exercise activity-related thermogenesis. And it may be that something like that is really just doing small movements all the time and therefore burning off the calories.
1: Interesting. It really is interesting stuff. It's great to hear more of the science behind it. Well, the book's not quite out yet. We've got the 9th of January here, but it is called A Calorie is a Calorie, The Inescapable Science That Controls Our Body Weight. And it's by Professor of Human Metabolism, Keith Frayne, who's with us now. Keith, thank you. You explained everything very, very eloquently. Thank you so much for joining us on today's show.
0: Thank you, Selena.
1: My pleasure. Happy New Year to you.
0: Thank you, and to you.
1: Bye-bye.
0: Bye-bye.
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1: Now, we're sticking to our theme of weight loss as it's the beginning of the year. And if you've overindulged, then you might want to hear the story and some advice from our first guest today. We're going to be talking about hypnotherapy for weight loss with expert Sandy Ashing. Welcome to the show, Sandy.
8: Good afternoon, and thank you so much for having me here.
1: You're welcome.
8: Very exciting.
1: It's exciting for me because I've seen you over the years and I've seen how your weight loss has just gone, absolutely gone. And I want to know how you do it. So first of all, tell us your story.
8: Okay, so my story, it started a while ago. It started, you know, from the age of 45 heading up to 50 when I started piling on menopause weight. And I didn't understand why. I wasn't eating any different. I wasn't doing anything different. And over the years, I got bigger and bigger and bigger. And I tried everything. I tried all of the, you know, the Cambridge stuff. Can I say one of those?
1: Oh, you can say them all, yes.
8: I tried Cambridge, I tried Herbalife, all these places wanted me to go and work for them, but I didn't lose any weight, so I didn't want to work for them. I tried cabbage diet, I tried drops in coffee. None of that worked. I tried fasting, didn't work for me because I love food and I was just starving all the time. And nothing seemed to work and I just got bigger and bigger and bigger. And it was during lockdown when we were all stuck in the house. I got even bigger. There are no photographs of that and never will be. And it was kind of to the point where I know I'm not the only person, but I started drinking every day. I was drinking alcohol every day. And I'd like to say I drank a couple of glasses of wine every day, but that would be fibbing. I drank a bottle at least every single day and it got earlier and earlier. I was eating what I thought was healthy. I was eating healthy snacks, grapes and hummus and dipping carrots and all of this. I was doing online exercise 5 days a week, doing a thing called Pound Fit with drumsticks for girls.
1: You were doing well.
8: I was doing all of that, but I was getting bigger and bigger
1: isn't it?
8: And I really didn't understand it. And it got to the point where I got told I could go back to the clinic. You're a mental health official. We need you. Go back to work. And it was the end of September. And I had two things in the whole wardrobe that I could get into, which was a bit of a shock because I've been hanging around in just shorts and T-shirts and jammy bottoms, you know, that stretch and things. So I picked out a grey dress, which is one that's on been in lots of magazines because they like that one because this is what the story's about. But the pictures in the magazines were taken a year before I'd put on more weight. The pictures of this grey lacy dress, which is very unsuitable for clinic, was bought for a friend's daughter's wedding. And it was a size 22. Dorothy Perkins. And I'd actually cut the label out because I bought it in England and I didn't want my mum seeing what size it was because she might criticise me for being a size 22. So what happened was Stuart literally sewed me into this dress. It was very strong with a big zip. And I couldn't actually get into the car because it was so tight around my backside and my hips.
1: And uncomfortable.
8: Yeah, I couldn't actually sit in the car to drive down. So I had to hitch it up, get a towel, put it over me. And as you know, I used to live up in Allerin. I had 3 Guardia checks to get down to the clinic that used to be in San Pedro. Now, luckily for me, they all had my documents. They had my registration number, so I was allowed to travel. But my worst thought was if they actually stop me and want to get in me out the car, I'm wrapped in the Bridget Jones, wrapped in a towel. It's like, oh, Lord. They didn't. They just waved me past. You know, there's that mad English woman coming down again. I smiled and waved, you know, as you do. And I used to get down the clinic. And one of the good things for me then was all the other shops, apart from the supermarket, were closed. So the car park was really quite deserted. And I used to get out wrapped in the towel into the lift. And in the lift, I would hitch that skirt back down and then into the clinic. And the clients were saying, don't you sit down when you do this? You're pacing the floor. And I'm going, no, I like to pace the floor. Because I couldn't say, no, I can't sit down. And this is when I knew I needed to do something. And my mum's words were running through my head. My mum's diabetic. And when she turned diabetic in her early 50s, I helped her to do meal plans and everything else. She's diabetes. She's one of 10, the youngest of 10. And all 8 above her got diabetes when they were 50.
1: Wow.
8: Yeah. The family's been under a big study because of all of that. My nan also had diabetes. So my mum never wanted to inject. She only wanted to ever take tablets because she won't let me hypnotise her for her needle phobia.
1: Which is a whole other story.
8: Yeah, that's a whole other story there. So she only wanted to take tablets. So I went and studied all about the diabetic diet many years ago to help my mum. What can she eat? What will help her? And then she just takes metformin. And she lost a load of weight. And she just stabilises at that. And even now, even through lockdown, half of our conversations were different meals. What is she eating? What can she eat that's different? What can she make on her own? So I thought, there's something in this. So that was part of what happened. The second part was during lockdown, apart from writing a million scripts for different companies that wanted all my hypnosis stuff, I studied a thing called Reiki because I'd heard of Reiki. Everybody's heard of Reiki, but I had no idea what it was. And there was an online course going on. And I thought, I'm not doing anything else. Let's go and take this course. I did this online Reiki course. And at the end of it, they said, okay, we're going to send you an attunement, some mystical signal. And I went, okay. They said, but you need to detox your body first. Right. What does that entail? And they said, for the next 21 days, no coffee. Oh, I know your face
1: that
8: just said that.
1: Kill me.
8: Your face said that. And I thought, oh, hang on, it gets worse.
1: Oh, blimey.
8: Then they said, no sugar. And I thought, well, do you know, I only actually take sugar in coffee. So I thought, so I can do that. They said, no chocolate. I was menopausal, big cell at the time. And then they said, no alcohol. Given what I've just told you.
1: That's a lot to put out. That's all your favourite things.
8: It was everything I liked. And I went, oh, how much do I actually want to do this? But I thought, well, I've studied for it. I'll do it. I can do 21 days. So that's what I did. During that period in time, my knee also went pop and I couldn't exercise. Because I couldn't exercise, I thought, oh, here we go. We're going to get even bigger. But you know, I didn't. I started coming down in weight.
1: Okay.
8: If you listeners do nothing else but cut out sugar and alcohol for 21 days. It's one of the biggest tips I can give you. Those two things. I thought, what's going on? Because I'm losing weight for the first time in yonks. What is going on? And I went back and I studied, and I really, really studied. And I brought all of my knowledge of the diabetic diet in, and I thought, right, okay, if I'm not going to be eating sugar at all. And then I looked at everything that was in my cupboard, every tin and every packet, and went, how much sugar? Wow.
1: Yeah.
8: So I discovered a thing that was called at the time primal eating. And it was going back to the basics. It's going back to how my granny cooked, or my great granny cooked, before there was any processed food. It was going back to natural, proper food, you know, fish, meat, vegetables, salad, dairy. That's it. All the proper stuff you're supposed to eat. And I came up with a load of different menus for me that I wanted to try. And I thought, I'm going to stick to these. I'm going to stick to no alcohol just for a while, and no chocolate just for a while. And my weight started doing this. And I thought, well, this is great. But then I sort of plateaued a bit. And I thought, right, okay, I've hit that wall. What do I do next? And I thought, well, Sandy, you're a hypnotist. You've just written like nearly 300 scripts for this company, including a load of weight loss ones. Do stuff for yourself. So as a hypnotherapist, I do self-hypnosis quite a bit.
1: Can you do that? Put yourself into a trance and then can't get out of it.
8: No. And you can't get stuck in hypnosis. I'll tell you a little bit about hypnotherapy and hypnosis, how it works in a minute. But you can't get stuck in it and doing it for yourself. No, I teach all my clients how to do it. Because obviously once they've done stuff with me, I want them to be able to do stuff themselves at home. The girls that I have in the hypnosculpting group grow their nails and grow their hair and all sorts of stuff using self-hypnosis.
1: I know Anella. Anella's just passed your...
8: Have you? Anella qualified with me last summer.
1: Yes.
8: She is, yes. So I think now I've trained over half of the clinical hypnotherapists on the Costa del Sol. I've trained over half of them now, so I'm quite proud of that, of every single one of them. Where were we? My story...
1: You were coming on so you started to hypnotise yourself.
8: I did, yes. Right. So I started to hypnotise myself, but sometimes all the stuff I wanted to say, once I got in there, it kind of does its own thing. So I thought, so I wrote some actual scripts out and I said to Stuart, will you read them to me? Stuart being another clinical hypnotherapist, read them to me. But it's not the same having anybody else read your words. It's not the same. And I'm going, you're doing the pausing in the wrong place. You're doing the wrong tonality for that bit. So I thought, blow it. So I recorded my own scripts and I started listening to them. And my weight loss journey began rapidly. So I'm eating a different way, because obviously if I'd carried on eating the same way, if you keep doing what you're doing, you don't get any change. You need to change your eating style. So I changed my eating style. I'm listening to my hypnotic scripts. I'm listening to, me talking about my figure and changing my figure and then thinking, what did I actually want? I wanted to have an hourglass figure. Ta-da!
1: You certainly have. Blimey.
8: I used to be a barrel shape. But this is where the sculpting part, because if you can conceive it in your mind, your body will do it. Everything starts here. Every limiting belief we've ever had started here. And if you can change that limiting belief,
1: brain.
8: This is the hypnosis part. People who say, all our family are big boned. There's no such thing as big bones. Not really. Maybe tall, but not big bones. Your family's not big bones. Your family have an eating style and you're all the same shape and size because of that eating style that's been handed down through generations. People say things to themselves, they put thoughts in their own head. I can't even look at a cream cake window without putting on a pound. And their mind actually goes, right, okay, we'll do that then. Every time you see a cream cake, I'll put another pound onto your scales. So if I can change that the other way around using hypnosis, I can tell it, no, actually, as I sleep, you're going to let go of some of the stored fat. As I sleep, it's going to loosen. As I sleep, my inner workforce is going to start sculpting my shape. And that started happening. And then I just thought, let's play with it, because I'd always done the hypnotic gastric band with clients. I thought, well, let's record it just for me. So I recorded it and I gave myself a hypnotic gastric band, which was great. And I listened to it probably once a month because you don't want to keep on, but you can tighten it up and everything else. And this is how the audio collection became a thing. Everybody wanted something different. So that was my particular journey. It took me 9 months. And in 9 months, I lost just over 34 kilos, nigh on 35 kilos. In old money, that's 5 stones.
1: That's a heck of a lot.
8: Yes. I was a size 22 to 24. I'm now a size 10 to 12. Everything in my wardrobe had to go.
1: It's a nice feeling, though, isn't it?
8: Do you know, it really actually was. It really was. Now, with Stuart, because Stuart's in the house and he's watching my... Oh, there we go.
1: Yeah. Stuart's here and he's lost weight as well.
8: Mm. 19 kilos.
1: Wow.
8: I haven't hypnotised him, but I have fed him the same way I eat.
1: Okay.
8: And because of that, he's lost 19 kilos and he's back down to the weight he was when we got married.
1: Blimey. But presumably Stuart could hypnotise himself anyway, because you do the same thing, don't you?
8: He does. He does do self-hypnosis, but not for weight loss. He does it for other things all the time. But yes, he could if he wanted to, but that was all he needed to go to. He doesn't really need to be any slimmer than that.
1: Definitely not. Neither of you need to lose any more. You both look great. Don't lose any more. So how does it actually work then, the hypnotising yourself? If somebody's listening and thinks, well, I want to lose weight, is it talking to yourself, like you said, in your sleep or in the day?
8: Well, obviously, I'm a clinical hypnotherapist, so I know and understand how the mind works and how to hypnotise me. What I do is I'll tell you how hypnosis itself works, how hypnotherapy works. If you, I know nobody can watch, I do this when I'm on the phone to people as well. Inside your physical brain, inside your head, this part at the very back above the top of your skull where it bulges out, is the primal part of your brain, primal part of your mind. We lovingly call it the subconscious. Okay, that's that bit. The middle bit is your neurological network. There's all sorts of stuff going on here. The front bit, touching my forehead, is your conscious brain, the bit we think with now. And around the tops of your ears, where I am running my fingers around the tops of my ears, is where all our memory stores go, like tiny little filing cabinets, if you like, millions of them inside the actual skull, inside the physical brain. Now, when we're born, we are born with the back part alight, the primal part, the learning centre. It's like a little sponge. If you were to stick a baby's head in an MRI machine, I don't actually recommend you do it, but that's the part that would be lighting up. And it stays that way until they're about 6 or 7 years old. It's the part that learns everything. It learned how to walk, how to talk, how to crawl, how to sit up straight. We're sitting up straight. We're not thinking about any of the muscles we're using or what's holding us up. We're just doing it. It became a natural thing. We learned it through repetition, because this is how this part of the brain likes to learn. We went to school and they taught us how to hold a pencil. Then they taught us how to join up the dots and write our name. And then they said, now join the whole name up. Now you could just grab a pencil, write your name, and you wouldn't have to look at what you're writing, because you do it automatically. You learned it. And it was the same through everything in our life as we were growing up. Its language is imagination. Its language is magical. Under the age of 7, we believed everything. Everything we were told. We didn't question it. It was just a thing. A lot of the way we were taught was through metaphorical stories, nursery rhymes. The example I like to give is Little Red Riding Hood. We've all heard the story of Little Red Riding Hood, and we could all tell it to a child without using a book. And you'd hit the three main points of that metaphorical story. You could dress it up as much as you like. You could say, oh, she had a basket of muffin, keto, chocolate chips, something, and she was wearing purple shoes. But the three main points of that story is, don't go into scary places. Don't talk to strangers, because bad shit's going to happen if you do. So we just go, our little mind's got it. Went, right, okay. And it was the same with a lot of nursery rhymes in those days. A lot of the things we were told as children were a way of not scaring us, but keeping us safe. So this is how this part of your mind likes to learn. It loves metaphorical stories. It loves magic. This is also where all your limiting beliefs came in. If as a child you had one of those teachers who said, you will never be able to X, Y, Z, it went, oh, okay. It believed it. I will never be able to X, Y, Z. So that every time you start to, whatever it is, up the neurological network, there's a block. It won't let you get past that block. Again, this is where hypnosis comes in. We can help to move these mental blocks, move them around, create new neurological pathways. Once we get past the age of 7, we start to move forward in our thinking. We move into the neurological network, which is running the fingers across the top of my head. I like to think of it like a glistening spider's web. unless you're spiderphobic, then it's not. A glistening spider's web and these little brain signals, like little electricity signals, for want of a better phrase, run up and down these little neurological networks all the time. You cannot have a thought or make a movement without setting off one of these little things. We move through this through what we call the teenagehood. Occasionally we get here. We're not actually in the conscious mind, in the grown-up mind, in the forehead, until we're about 24 years old. This is where we are more here for most of the time. Between the age of 7 and about 24, we are backwards and forwards and backwards and forwards. This is why, as teenagers, we made all of those wonderful decisions, you know, that we're glad that we didn't have social media around when we were teenagers, even though our mum still found out some of them. But this is where we had a great idea, and we were so grown up about the idea, but there was actually a 7-year-old in the back of our head going, that's a brilliant idea, we'll do that. Once we get to this part, 22, 24, we are in the grown-up mind, we're in the most of this most of the time. We're decision-making, we're making lists, what we're doing, all the rest of it. But we do flip back into the subconscious, which is where the hypnosis part happens. We flip back in there naturally because hypnosis is a natural thing. You do it when you're driving a car on a long journey. And you get there and went, ooh, did I go through the tunnel?
9: Okay.
8: You do it if you're staring at a red light at traffic lights and the car behind you goes beep. And then you realise the light's actually turned green. So hypnosis itself is a natural thing. We go in and out of it about, I don't know, 50 to 100 times a day. We go through a hypnagogic and a hypnopompic state when you go off to sleep at night, when you wake up in the morning. If you wake maybe half in a dream, it means that you're still here and you're coming forward. So it is very, very natural. So you can't get stuck in it. People do it naturally. As clinical hypnotherapists, we know how to take people in there very, very deeply. We know how to talk to their subconscious part of the mind to help them change that neurological network and rewire some of the thoughts. If we can get in there and we can tell people, you know, how do you want your body to look? Imagine having the perfect frame. Imagine if you could visualize yourself with the perfect shape and size that you really want to be. And if we can get them to imagine that enough, and we can put enough pathways into the brain, into the mind, the body, the mind will find a way to do that, because it's all one
9: thing. Fascinating. It's fascinating. I could talk to you for hours, but sadly we are running out of time because I have several advert breaks to get in. But what I do want to ask you is, if any of our listeners are interested, we'll give your contact details out. They can contact you and you can help them. But can you teach them how to eventually do it themselves?
8: I can. There's three different ways that they can do this. They can either get an audio from my audio clinic and start that way. They can contact me and they could have a chat and become part of my group. I do a women's weekly group online on Zoom. They could contact me and be a private client. To learn how to do this within my private group and within one-to-ones, I do teach clients self-hypnosis.
9: Right.
8: You can learn clinical hypnotherapy from me, but that takes a whole year, and I take on students every October. So in October, I'll be looking for brand new students like Anella and many others to become the next year's clinical hypnotherapist for the coast and Gibraltar.
9: Brilliant. So how can people get in touch? Is it your website?
8: It is. I've got, if they want to know about losing weight, it's the hypnosculpting. Now, this is the three W's, hypno, H-Y-P-N-O, and then there's a little hyphen, and then sculpting.com. So we're sculpting our figure with a hypnosis. I'm also on Facebook as well. The Facebook has a page with hypnosculpting. You can find me there, or you can find me, Sandy Ashing. I'm the only one on Facebook. And from there, you can either send me a quick message or you'll be able to see the posts I've made and the websites I've got. And if you want to know more about clinical hypnotherapy for any other subject, or you want to learn how to do what we do, then you would come to the Lux website, L-U-X. So this is luxtherapyclinic.com. And we have a training school in Frangarola that we use if you want to learn to study or know more about different subjects to do with hypnosis. There's all things on there for anxiety, depression, stop smoking, all of the normal stuff. You can find out more about us and the whole team, Stuart, I, and the therapist that we've actually trained.
9: Wonderful. And as I always say, if you're driving or haven't got a pen to hand, mainly if you're driving, please don't crash your car. Just just contact me after the show or during the show, and I have all Sandy's contact details. Sandy Ashing, thank you so much for joining us today.
8: Thank you so much for having me. It's been
9: fun.
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1: Now, our final guest of the day has written the true story of a mother and daughter and their courage in the face of Nazi terror in World War II. She's here to tell us more about it. Welcome to the show, Rhonda Lauritsen.
16: Hi, Selina.
1: Hi, Rhonda. Lovely to meet you. Now, I was reading about this. It's fascinating stuff. It's about Kathy and her daughter, Heidi, and I believe Heidi's still alive.
16: She is. She'll be 89 years old next month.
1: Wow. Is that how you did your research? Did you get information from her?
16: Oh, yes. We spent hours and hours together over 5 years as she told me her firsthand memories of growing up in Berlin during the entire war and then the fall of Berlin. So this year will mark 80 years since the end of World War II. And just what an opportunity to get to know her. She's incredible.
1: Yeah, she's one of the sort of group that must have a bond because she can tell her story. She's still around to tell an amazing story of what happened, isn't she?
16: She is. And she is such an inspiration to me because despite being so open about all of the terrible things that she saw firsthand and the deprivations of being cold and hungry and afraid because of the Nazi terror in her neighborhood, she is still radiant and full of light and joy and just an inspiration to be around every time I got to be with her.
1: Oh, that's lovely to hear. Well, the story starts with Kathy, who is obviously Heidi's mother, and apparently she must choose between her dreams as a rising star in opera and her conscience.
16: That's right. She was recruited by the Nazis. They would go out into the countryside and find people that met their ideal and bring them into the city or into programs for whether it was athletics or engineering. And she happened to be a singer and was at the state opera during World War II. She ended up dating a Wehrmacht officer who was on the staff of Magda Goebbels. They went to a dinner party one night, presided by Adolf Hitler himself.
1: Wow.
16: And yeah, right? When Heidi told me that, into our interviews, I was like, wait, what? Your mother met Hitler?
1: Oh, gosh.
16: And you can imagine being in your early 20s and you're in the city. It was this cosmopolitan place at the time and her friends were artists and singers and everything was coming up roses. And then she started to see what was happening. She had Jewish friends. She was ethnically Polish. And so she saw what was happening in Poland and the people, their neighbors and friends in the buildings were starting to get hauled away. And she had to make a choice because she was getting extreme pressure to join the Nazi party. Her boyfriend, again, was on the staff of the propaganda minister's wife. And she just couldn't do it. And so she left the opera, she left her dreams, and then ended up fending for herself and Heidi by dealing in the black market in the underground, whether it was food or coffee or anything they could get their hands on. And everyone was dealing a little bit in the black market because you just couldn't get what you needed through the ration system. But it involved to dealing with more than just food, helping people.
1: Ah, okay. Will it be a bit of a spoiler if you tell us more about that?
16: A bit of a spoiler. I won't go into too much detail, but yes, her best friend's boyfriend was a Jewish man and they were all close. And so she started to see the great need that there was to help other people. And that lands her in trouble. And late in the story, in 1945, the beginning of it, well, 80 years ago, right now, Heidi ends up alone. She's 9 years old and she's alone in this bombed out city and spent the final weeks of the war fending for herself in a bombed out apartment. Can you imagine at the age of nine?
1: I can't imagine at any age, let alone nine.
16: Right. It was, I mean, her memories were so vivid. People will ask her, how did you remember so much? I mean, how did you recall with such clarity when you were a child? And she'll ask, well, did you have a happy childhood? And they'll say, yeah. And she says, well, that's probably why you don't remember. When something like war happens, you remember everything.
1: Mm, indeed. Did she ever see her mom again?
16: That's a spoiler.
1: Oh,
16: you just
1: okay.
16: Have to read the book.
1: Yes. No, I understand. So can you tell me what she did from there? I mean, she was obviously just surviving at the age of nine, but when the war finished, then what does she do?
16: During the time of the transition during the war, of course, that was for Berlin when some of the most terrible things happen. Of course, they've been bombed out for years. But then when the Russians came in, that was just an awful scene for the women and children left in Berlin. But Heidi stayed safe. She was young enough that she wasn't traumatized. Many of the soldiers were actually kind to children, and so she was okay. But she ended up escaping. They were behind the wall. Well, before the wall went up, they were in the communist sector and they saw that things were getting dicey as the communists were cracking down on travel and all of the freedoms. And she ended up escaping the Russian sector and ended up in the American sector and fell in love with all things Western. And the moment she had a Baby Ruth chocolate bar, she thought, this is a place where I want to be.
1: Oh.
16: And fell in love with America and an American soldier and ended up coming to the United States.
1: Does she have children herself?
16: She lived a beautiful life here in a small town. Yes, she had two children, a husband. And now that she's 89, she's outlived everybody. Both of her children died as adults.
1: Oh, dear.
16: Right? I mean, to think that she went through so much tragedy as a child.
1: Oh, yeah.
16: She's now lost her husband. Her daughter died of cancer. Her son was killed in a car accident. And so we've become very close. And in many ways, my mother has passed away. There's quite a bond between the two of us.
1: Is she happy with the book? I assume she's read it.
16: Oh, she was involved at every phase. I would read her passages. Well, she would read it of herself and we would talk about it and cry and laugh. And she would often tell me, she said, I read it and it's like I'm right there. It's like I can imagine all the scene when I'm reading the words. She said, I don't know how you did that when you haven't experienced these things. So she's very happy and she's doing interviews still. So I'm so grateful that she's willing to talk about such difficult things publicly.
1: Yeah. It's terrible, isn't it? There's some people go through so much tragedy. I think tragedy should be shared out amongst us all, whereas some people live a completely blessed life. And then someone like her has been through so much and then ends up losing her children and her husband.
16: Oh, Selena, I feel the same way. I mean, I just live this charmed life. I mean, you know, not everything is easy, but by world standards, and I've had nothing but love and happiness here. And sometimes Heidi, as we early in the book, she'd say, I don't know how you're going to write this when, you know, you've had a happy life. And it isn't fair. But when we experience a story, when we read it, we can vicariously, we know now that the psychology is such that we actually experience many of these emotions like we're there. And it gives us empathy, and it's what helps us remember something that we've never even experienced. And I think that's so important for those of us that are fortunate today to be grateful and mindful so it can never happen again.
1: Yeah, it's very humbling, isn't it?
16: Oh, absolutely humbling. And it just reminds me what a spoiled brat I am. You know, as I enjoy my coffee and my luxuries. I have a warm house, a safe place. During the entire time I've been writing her story, I have a daughter Heidi's age. And the resilience of these children in war times has made me look at my own daughter through different eyes. I see just how capable children are, how much they can overcome. And as we look at uncertainty in the world and wars and things that are happening and we worry, I look at children and think, they're going to be okay.
1: Yeah. Yeah. And what an incredible memory. I can't believe she remembers from so far back.
16: Oh, she was incredible. And, you know, part of it, she was born an old soul. She was an only child. And her mother believed that the best way to protect her was to educate her. So her mother always talked to her like she was a person, explained things to her. And so Heidi was always in the room when the adults were having the conversation. And she was sitting there playing with her toys or her books, but she was listening to what the adults were saying and taking it all in. She was just an amazingly precocious little thing. And so that comes back now with these memories that are tender because she was a child, but also wise beyond her years.
1: Yeah. As we said before, she's part of a sadly dwindling population who's old enough to remember, but young enough to still be alive today. And sadly, if it wasn't for people like you writing the books, we would lose all that, wouldn't we?
16: Yes. And it felt like such a profound privilege to bring her words onto the page and now to be sharing it, and such a responsibility. I felt woefully unqualified throughout this story. I mean, I grew up in the United States. I haven't ever experienced a war, but spent 5 years researching the timeline and adding, you know, because she had amazing memories, but children don't remember timelines. And there was so much of the history that she couldn't know at the time or that wasn't aware of. And so those were things that I was able to bring to the story, and hope I can add a contribution to peace, you know. Yeah. That's why we do this, right?
1: I believe you have. I sure believe you have. I know that you are a professional biographer, Rhonda. What other books have you written?
16: I've written about a dozen other books. I have a business book out right now called Creative Insecurity, about leaning into the unknown and unleashing your inner misfit, written with an entrepreneur. But I also write building histories and family histories for people. I believe there's incredible power in place, and the places of our ancestors often call us, and we feel kind of a sometimes a tingly sense of something otherworldly when we go to those places. And so I tell those stories and I help people capture their oral histories as well. If any of your listeners have loved ones who are of that generation, I urge them to please pick up a recorder, capture those voices while you can. It's not hard. And do it now. Even if it's not perfect, even if you don't know how, do it now and it'll be enough.
1: Yeah, indeed, indeed. Well, this book is a gripping true story of childhood mischief and deprivations of Nazi-infested Berlin, a mother's courageous choices and a young girl's ultimate resilience to survive alone. It's called A Child in Berlin, the poignant story of Heidi Posnian and her mother during the fall of Germany. It's by Rhonda Lauritsen, who we're speaking to now, and it is out now. Rhonda, thank you so much for sharing just a little bit of the story. I've been given the book, so I will. You haven't bought it for me. I will go and read it now.
16: Thank you so much, Selena. This has been a delight.
1: My pleasure. You have a good day.
16: You too.
1: Bye bye.
16: Bye bye.
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1: BBC News, I'm John Shea. Donald Trump has arrived in Beijing as he begins the first official visit to China by a US president in almost a decade. Talks with President Xi Jinping are expected to cover their tense trade relationship, Taiwan, and the conflict in Iran. From Beijing, here's Laura Bicker.
2: Obviously, the war in Iran is now overshadowing these talks. And when it comes to the United States, they may be hoping that China can perhaps nudge its friend and ally Tehran towards the negotiating table. China is Iran's biggest buyer of oil, biggest trade partner, and a longtime friend and ally. So it may well be, using that economic and political leverage, the US will hope that China can give them a hand here.
1: Gunshots have rung out inside the Philippine Senate, where a standoff is continuing over the extradition of a senator to the International Criminal Court. Earlier, armed security forces had been seen entering. It's unclear who fired the gunshots. Senator Ronald De La Rosa is accused of killing dozens of drug users during the former President Rodrigo Duterte's war on drugs. The French authorities have confined more than 1,700 people to a cruise ship docked in Bordeaux after an elderly passenger died from suspected norovirus. Around 50 other people on board the vessel are showing symptoms of the virus, which is a highly contagious form of gastroenteritis. James Waterhouse is following developments.
3: The Ambition left the Shetland Islands earlier this month before it stopped in Belfast, Liverpool and Brest in the northwest of France. It had been due to depart for Spain, but is now sitting off the coast of Bordeaux. Norovirus is an infection of the digestive system, which can cause vomiting and diarrhea and is very contagious. The authorities were also keen to stress that there is no reason to believe this is linked to the current Hunter virus outbreak across several countries.
1: The political future of the British Prime Minister is again in doubt, with a challenge to his leadership of the governing Labour Party expected imminently. Allies of the Health Minister, Wes Streeting, have told the BBC it could come as soon as Thursday, following a brief meeting between the pair on Wednesday. The Prime Minister's popularity has been in freefall, and Labour's spectacular implosion in elections last week has prompted calls for him to stand down. Nick Eardley is at the Houses of Parliament.
4: We know from Wes Streeting's allies that they are expecting he will launch that leadership challenge potentially as soon as tomorrow. To do that, he needs the backing of 81 Labour MPs. I've got to say, working the corridors here in Parliament, there are still some that are sceptical that Wes Streeting has those numbers. But if he does resign, he'll be doing that because he's confident of getting those numbers and confident of triggering a leadership challenge to the Prime Minister.
1: World News from the BBC.
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10: Good afternoon. It is Wednesday, the 13th of May. It's another beautiful day outside. Is this it, do we think? I don't say. But it looks very nice from in here. Joining me over the next couple of hours, I'm going to be talking birds, first of all, with Lorna Gibson. She's a professor of materials science and engineering at MIT. Her new book, Birds Up Close, is about the fact that she's been a lifelong bird watcher. In the book, she explores the marvel of how birds work from her perspective as an engineer and a lifelong birder. She looks at the hidden microscopic structures and engineering principles that keep birds aloft and alive. 10 past five, Franny Katz will be with us in the studio to look at hump day happenings, aka celebrity gossip. Then 5:35, I'll be talking to Nick Diesel, who's a writer and music producer who ended up in an Irish prison for 3.5 years for drug smuggling. He is now a reformed and remorseful member of society. His prison diaries, Never Mind the Bacon, offers a fascinating and often very funny insight into a world that the rest of us would never want to be a part of ourselves.
9: Hannah Murray, TRE in the afternoon.

0: Jamiroquai and Little Owl. 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
0: Looking at the showbiz news, the 2026 edition of the Cannes Film Festival opened last night with major celebrity appearances from Demi Moore, Kristen Stewart, Jane Fonda and Heidi Klum. Director Peter Jackson received an honorary Palme d'Or during the opening ceremony. Savannah Guthrie is reportedly expanding beyond news broadcasting and will host a new Wordle-inspired game show produced by Jimmy Fallon. And a TV adaptation of the best-selling fantasy series Fourth Wing has officially been greenlit by Amazon, with Michael B. Jordan attached as executive producer. That's your showbiz news for today.
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0: And time for Song of the Week, which is a delightful song. I really like it. It's called Home to Us, and it's by Paul McCartney featuring Ringo Starr. The song is from The Boys of Dungeon Lane, which is McCartney's first solo album in more than 5 years. It sees him reflecting on his childhood in post-war Liverpool, family life, and his early years alongside George Harrison and John Lennon before the Beatles rise to fame. Other songs on the album include Days We Left Behind, Life Can Be Hard, and Mama Gets By.

0: That is my song of the week, Paul McCartney and Ringo Starr with Home to Us.
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0: Also hear songs by Kim Wilde, Rufus and Chaka Khan, The Carpenters and many more, all written and arranged by Rod Templeton. 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
8: Let's have a nice cup of TRE in the afternoon with Hannah.

Haven't heard that in ages. What a tune. Bobby Brown and Every Little Step. It's just gone 25 past four. It is the 13th of May. Five things that have happened on this day in history. It was today in 1909 when the first Giro d'Italia cycle race took place in Milan. On this day in 1912, the Royal Flying Corps, now the Royal Air Force, was established in the UK. Today in 1950, Diners Club issued its first credit cards. On this day in 1950 as well was when the first round of the Formula One World Championship was held at Silverstone. And on this day in 1958 was when the trademark Velcro was registered. All things that happened on the 13th of May. Oh, that's not the song I meant to play. Sorry. That's not the song I meant to play. We're talking about birds next, and I was thinking, oh, what song can I play to do with birds? And I thought, well, it has to be this. Not Norwegian Wood, sorry, Beatles.

0: Bob Marley and the Wailers and Three Little Birds. It is 4:30 and joining us on the line now is Lorna Gibson. She's a professor of materials science and engineering at MIT. Her new book, Birds Up Close, is about the fact that she's been a lifelong bird watcher. In the book, she explores the marvel of how birds work from her perspective as an engineer and a lifelong birder. She looks at the hidden microscopic structures and engineering principles that keep birds alive. Loft and alive. Welcome to the show, Lorna.
1: Thanks very much.
0: It's great to have you with us. So what made you want to put this book together and where did you start?
1: Well, I've written several academic books, and after I finished the last one, I thought I'd like to write a book for a more general audience. And I thought that the thing I did my research on, I didn't think that many people would be interested in, but I'm a birder, and I thought maybe birds would be a good vehicle for talking a little bit about engineering and the sort of principles that make birds work. So that's kind of how I got interested in it. And then I started by just reading ornithology textbooks and then looking up, you know, scientific journal papers that they referred to. I started meeting with ornithologists and talking to them. So I visited a few ornithologists and talked to them about their work. And the book really just reflects things that I thought were interesting. It's not comprehensive in any way. It's just things I thought was interesting.
0: Yeah. And do you think it brings a unique perspective coming from it from an engineering point of view?
1: I really think it does. As I was writing the book, I started giving talks based on it, and, you know, mostly to birders, not to academic audiences. And people loved it. And I think it was that different perspective. It was a different way of looking at birds. There's a lot of microscopy in the book, electron microscope images of feathers. There's microcomputed tomography of bones. And most people haven't had a chance to see things like that. And when you show them and explain all the properties of feathers that arise from the structure, people get quite interested in it.
0: Yeah, definitely. And I think most people, unless they're particularly interested in birds or the structure of birds, as you say, will just think of feathers as a, you know, a good luck charm if a feather lands from the sky. Sometimes feathers can remind us of loved ones who have passed away. You know, it can be a sign, or people can see it as a sign, as a loved one saying hello. But to really understand the structure of a feather and how they work for the birds is fascinating, something a lot of people probably haven't thought about.
1: I think that's it. People haven't really thought about it. And when you explain it to them, they're like, oh, wow, that's really neat. And, you know, I think birds are amazing for their colors, for the way they fly. I mean, a lot of people love birds just looking at them, you know, flying around in nature. But this is really looking at the insides of the birds in a way that people haven't really, or at least, you know, your average birder hasn't done before. And I guess I should say the book's really based on other people's research. It's not my research. It's really me looking at the literature and trying to bring it together and explain it in a way that the average birder would understand.
0: Mm. One of the things you talk about with regards to the feathers, all the different properties that they have and what they enable the bird to do, enabling flight, insulating against the cold, repel water, even controlling sound. That's incredible.
1: It was incredible. And as I was researching it, you know, I would find all these things out about the birds or the feathers or whatever. And I was amazed. I mean, I couldn't believe it. You know, when you look at something like iridescence in a feather, you know, a hummingbird, as it moves back and forth, the color kind of shimmers and changes, and that's the iridescence. And that iridescence is created by tiny little microscopic structures within the feather that have a size about the same as the wavelength of light. They're tenths of microns, and a micron is a thousandth of a millimeter. And these very precisely controlled structures give you the iridescence in a feather. And things like the insulation of down, you know, the birds, water birds, especially in the winter, have to keep warm. And the outer feathers repel water and the down insulates them. And it's really the structure of both the outer feathers that allows them to be water repellent and the structure of the down that allows it to insulate the bird. And it's really fascinating looking at the structure of the feathers. And, you know, as a material scientist, I had never really thought to look at feathers until I did this book. And it's really kind of amazing.
0: Definitely. Even the idea of them repelling water, I hadn't ever thought about. When you see birds in water, loving being in the water, whether it's ducks or whatever it might be, swimming along, and you just assume that, well, I have anyway, just assumed that they're wet.
1: Yeah, well, the outside of the feather does get wet. But a lot of people thought for many years that it was preen oil. Birds have a gland at the base of their tail called the preen gland, and it exudes oil. And you sometimes see birds poking their bill into that preen gland and then running their bill through their feathers and running, you know, the oil over their feathers. And people thought that was what made it the water repellent. Mm. But in fact, it doesn't. You can clean that oil off the feathers, and the feathers are still water repellent. And it really is the structure of the feathers. And there's a nice kind of story behind it. There were two guys in England during World War II, Cassie and Baxter, and they worked at the Wool Industries Research Association, which here in the States, I just think that's such an incredibly English kind of name. But anyways, they wanted to make British army clothing, which was made of wool. They wanted to make it more water repellent. And the wool is made up of fibers, and they started looking at what would make fibers more water repellent. And they did some calculations, and eventually they looked at duck feathers, and they were able to predict the water repellency of duck feathers. And they were never able to make a water repellent clothing based on that. But if you go out and buy a raincoat today, it has something called a DWR coating on it, a durable water repellent coating. And that coating has little tiny posts, on a microscopic scale, little tiny posts that stick up vertically. And it's based on the lotus leaf structure, which is also very water repellent. And people who've analyzed the lotus leaf, they use the equations that Cassie and Baxter developed for duck feathers. Gosh. So, you know, the duck feathers were sort of parallel rods in the vein of the feather, sort of horizontally, and the lotus leaf is sort of vertical rod. So there's a different geometry. But the sort of principles behind it were discovered by Cassie and Baxter in World War II, trying to make wool clothing more water repellent and looking at duck feathers.
0: Oh, amazing. Lovely. It must be brilliant when you're doing your research and you come across stories like that.
1: It is. And I looked up their original paper from 1944, and they have a paragraph in there basically saying, if you want to make clothing more water repellent, you should look for not a waterproofing agent like, you know, some sort of wax, but instead you should look at the structure of the clothing. And that's what now people have done with these durable water repellent fabrics.
0: Wow. Another part of the book is you looking at the bones of birds. What did you learn from that?
1: Yeah, so the bones of birds, there's two main structures in the bones. Some of the bones are long and hollow. And, you know, we have tubular bones too. But our bones are filled with marrow. And some of the tubular bones in the birds are filled with marrow, but some of them are not. Some of them are filled with air. And surprisingly, to me at least, some of them are part of their respiratory system. They use the air in their bones. It's connected to their lungs and their sort of air storage. I know, it's amazing. Birds are amazing. and also, if you look at those cylindrical long bones, they're much thinner walled than a similar diameter bone would be in a mammal. And this is one of the ways that the bones are lightweight. Some of the bones are more plate-like or like a shell, like a skull, for instance, or the pelvis. And those tend to have a structure called a sandwich structure. Typically, there's the solid layers of bone on the inner and outer surface. And inside of that, there's either little tiny ribs or a little sort of spongy foam-like kind of bone in there. And that, too, is a very sort of mechanically efficient way of arranging the material. You can make, for a given stiffness or a given strength, you can make the structure lightweight by making it a sandwich structure. And some of our bones, our bones in people or bones in mammals, they're also sandwich structures. But when you look at the ones in birds, they're incredibly delicate. The little tiny struts in the foamy bit or the ribs, they're very small and delicate. And you can show that this reduces the weight of the bones too.
0: And do they break their bones often? Just the other day, a bird flew into my glass window door that we have in the living room. Apart from the fact feathers weren't everywhere, it managed to fly away again straight away, which was good. But I assumed it must have been injured. I mean, would you have broken bones doing something like that?
1: Yeah. In fact, that's one of the ways that quite a large number of birds die is by flying into buildings, especially tall buildings that are lit up at night in cities, and especially during migration season. So exactly right now, actually. And there's actually efforts to get property managers to turn the lights off to try to avoid collisions of birds with windows. And they can break bones when they do that. And people, you can actually buy glass that has patterns on it now to try to, you know, so the birds can see the pattern of the glass and not run into it. but it is a problem with birds running into glass.
0: And what do you know what happens when they do break bones? I mean, if they're still able to fly, does it matter? I mean, are they in pain? Does it just build itself? How does it work?
1: I think it would be just like us. I mean, I think if they fractured their skull, they would probably die. And, you know, if they fractured a wing bone, they probably would have difficulty flying. And I think they would feel pain just the same as we do. Yeah. So I think it's a real problem, birds flying into windows.
0: Mm. Another part of the book is you looking into eggs. And I guess this is obviously different depending on the birds. Where did you start with this?
1: Well, like the other parts of the book, I just started reading an ornithology textbook. And, you know, I eat eggs all the time, chicken eggs. And I really hadn't known where they come from, like how they actually get made inside the bird. And so part of the book is just sort of straight from an ornithology textbook describing how the egg is formed. There's sort of an ova and an ovum, and it gets fertilized and it goes through the oviduct. And it's almost like a little production line. There's all different processes occur at different places along this oviduct, and eventually the shell is put on and the pigment is put on. But I also talk about the size of eggs. There's an amazing range of the size of eggs. Hummingbirds have tiny little eggs, and if you look at an ostrich egg, it's, you know, it's sort of the size of a cantaloupe. And there are extinct birds that even had even larger eggs. So the huge range of the size. There's a huge range of color of eggs. And part of this is for camouflage. If you look at some of the shorebirds, they really just, they barely even have a nest. I think they call it a scrape. They lay their eggs on a stony beach, basically. And their color of the eggs camouflages them against the color of the stones. And also, I looked at what controls the shape of eggs. There was a really beautiful study done by Cassie Stoddard at Princeton and her colleagues, where they had digital images of eggs from a museum in California. So I think the museum already had these digital images. And then they sort of fit a mathematical equation to the shape of the egg. And then they looked at all sorts of different parameters that might affect the shape of the egg, like all sorts of things. This number of eggs in the clutch, the climate, you know, where it nested. And one of the things they looked at was the flight ability, so how well a bird can fly. And some birds are kind of clumsy flyers, you know, turkeys here in the States, or owls are, you know, they sort of fly slowly and aren't very agile. But other birds are incredibly agile in the air. You know, terns in particular are very agile. And the thing they realized was that there was a correlation between the shape of the egg and the bird's flight ability. And, you know, when you think about it, it kind of makes sense. If say you have two birds of the same size and they have eggs of the same volume, the one that's more, has a higher flight ability, wants to be more aerodynamic and have a narrower pelvis. So if the pelvis is going to be narrower, the egg's going to be longer. And so the flight ability affects the shape of the egg. And that might not be the entire explanation, but it looks like at least that's part of the explanation for the shape of the egg.
0: Oh, definitely. That's amazing. And were you able to kind of work out and understand where and how the shell takes its form?
1: Well, that happens in the oviduct. So, you know, after the egg is fertilized, it works its way through this oviduct, and there's the albumen gets deposited. That's the white of the egg. There's membranes get deposited, the sort of two layers of membrane, and then the shell gets deposited in it's called the shell gland. And then there's this, it's almost like little jets apply the pigment after that. And the whole process from going to where the egg's fertilized to when it's laid usually takes about a day in most birds.
0: Hmm. Interesting. And what about the idea of the chicks or the young that will come out of the eggs? Did you look into why sometimes they might not survive or why they might not come out of the shell at all, looking into to the birth of birds?
1: I didn't look into that in too much detail. Chicks within the egg have something called the egg tooth. At the tip of their bill, they have a little kind of knob, a little sharp knob, and they kind of bang that against the inside of the shell to crack the shell and to get out. One of the interesting things we found, though, you know, looking at the literature was, you know, the shell is made of a calcium compound, and it comes from the calcium that the bird, the mother bird, eats. But as the bird is developing within the egg, the bones of the bird, it gets its calcium from the shell. And so the amount of calcium in the shell is being reduced over time as the bird is developing within the egg. And so the shell is, it's sort of easier for the chick to break the shell than it would have been when it was, you know, at the beginning of the whole process.
0: Fascinating. And with regards to flying, which is, of course, probably the most impressive and fascinating thing about birds, the kind of thing that a lot of humans, if they had a superpower, is often that they would love to be able to fly. I'm really interested to know what you found out about that, why some birds can't fly, the difference in their structure as to why that happens, and how and why it's so easy for a bird to be sitting down and then off they go into the sky like it's nothing.
1: Yeah. Well, I think some birds have lost the ability to fly just because of evolutionary reasons. They eat things that they don't need to fly. There's a type of cormorant in the Galapagos that doesn't fly. And obviously there's birds like ostriches and emus that don't fly. And they've grown to a very large size and such a large size that, you know, you would have to have huge wings to be able to take off with a bird that size. So some birds don't fly. Flight is one of the amazing things. And one of the things I write about in the book is the Wright brothers. You know, when the Wright brothers were trying to build a human-powered or a plane that, you know, would go with an engine, they watched the birds and they imitated the birds. You know, they had a bicycle shop in Dayton, Ohio, and it turned out there's a river that runs near there, and there's a sort of, cliffs on either side of the river, and they would watch turkey vultures flying around in these the air currents from these cliffs, and they would see how they moved their wings and how they adjusted their wings, and they learned things from the birds that they applied to their planes, and they were very systematic about, you know, how they designed the plane and how they tested it. You know, first of all, they had it controlled with cables, and then they tried to glide it, and then they added the engine. So they had different stages. But it's kind of amusing. There was, they went to Kitty Hawk to do their test runs. And the local people thought that, you know, they were never going to be able to get this thing to fly. They just thought these guys were crazy. But there was an interview with one of the local people a few years after they were successful in flight. And this guy was saying that they would watch the Wright brothers on the beach, and they would be moving their arms, and they would be, you know, watching the birds, and they'd be trying to follow the movements of the birds' wings with their arms, and then they would try to, you know, think how that would apply to their plane. And so it's kind of interesting to see how the Wright brothers looked at birds, and that was part of the way that they learned how to make their plane fly.
0: Yeah, amazing. Well, it's been fascinating learning a bit more about birds and how they work. If people want to read up about it, they should definitely get a copy of your book. It's called Birds Up Close. It's available on our website, tre.radio, and it's by Lorna Gibson, who we've been chatting with today. Lorna, thank you so much for joining us.
1: Thank you so much for having me.

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0: A look at today's sports. Southampton FC could reportedly face severe punishment, including possible expulsion from the Championship playoffs, after allegations they spied on a training session held by Middlesbrough FC ahead of their semi-final clash. The case is now with an independent commission and has become the dominant football story across UK sports media today. Manchester United FC are reportedly preparing discussions with former midfielder Michael Carrick about continuing as head coach beyond the current season, although other managerial options remain under consideration. Rory McIlroy is one of the main talking points ahead of the PGA Championship, with UK broadcasters focusing on his pursuit of another major title after a strong recent run. Cricket fans are reacting to new England Test squad selections, while rain delays affected the women's ODI against New Zealand. And England Athletics has officially backed UK Anti-Doping's Clean Sport Week 2026 campaign, promoting fair play and drug-free competition under the slogan Built Not Bought, 100% Me. Is your sports news. We'll have a bit of music taking us up to the international news at the top of the hour, and then we've got Franny Katz joining us in the studio.

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1: BBC News, I'm John Shea. President Trump has been greeted by hundreds of schoolchildren and the Chinese vice president on his arrival in Beijing for a high-stakes summit. The main business doesn't get underway until Thursday, when Mr. Trump will meet President Xi Jinping for talks. Stephen McDonnell reports from Beijing.
2: Xi Jinping once warned of the dangers posed by the US and China seeing one another as primary competitors, yet that's exactly what they are. But over the next 2 days, they'll look for areas of potential cooperation. With the tariff war launched by Donald Trump, a continuation of the current détente might be the best to hope for. China's leader wants the US to reduce arms sales to Taiwan, and the US president wants his Chinese counterpart to pressure Iran into opening the Strait of Hormuz.
1: Gunshots have rung out inside the Philippine Senate, where a standoff is continuing over the extradition of a senator to the International Criminal Court. Senator Ronald De La Rosa is accused of killing dozens of drug users. Jonathan Head reports.
3: Armed soldiers were seen entering the Senate building, and shortly afterwards, volleys of shots were heard, setting off a panicked rush for the exits by journalists and staff. Mr. De La Rosa sought sanctuary in the Senate on Monday, just as the ICC unsealed the arrest warrant against him. He was the police chief who led the violent anti-drug campaign ordered by then-President Rodrigo Duterte after he was elected 10 years ago, in which thousands of alleged drug dealers were shot dead. Last year, the Philippines police bundled Mr. Duterte onto a plane to The Hague to face similar charges.
1: The French authorities have confined more than 1,700 people to a cruise ship docked in Bordeaux after an elderly passenger died from suspected norovirus. Around 50 other people on board the Ambassador cruise line ship are showing symptoms of the virus, which is a highly contagious form of gastroenteritis and causes vomiting and diarrhea. The ship is due to continue from France to Spain. The health ministry in Lebanon says at least 12 people, including two children, have been killed in the latest Israeli strikes in the south of the country. The ministry said the attacks had targeted cars travelling on a coastal motorway, despite the ceasefire in Lebanon. Hugo Bashega has the latest.
4: It's been another day of intense Israeli airstrikes in southern Lebanon. The Israeli military says its attacks are targeting Hezbollah, but often it's civilians who are being killed. And Hezbollah has launched more rockets and drones into Israel and against Israeli soldiers occupying parts of Lebanon. Lebanon's health ministry says more than 400 people have been killed here since the ceasefire deal was announced a month ago. Israeli and Lebanese officials are expected to meet again in Washington on Thursday to try to find a way to end the war.
1: World News from the BBC.
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7: Good afternoon. This is your Spanish News. The Ministry of Health has confirmed Spain's first human case of hantavirus. The patient, a man from Castilla and León, is receiving treatment in hospital and remains in a stable condition. Health officials say the infection was likely caused by contact with rodents and stress that hantavirus does not spread between people. Regional authorities have activated surveillance protocols, though the Ministry of Health says the overall risk to the public remains very low. A US-German couple was sentenced to nearly 3 years in prison on Monday for keeping their three children locked at home for 3.5 years. This is after they developed a fear of the outside world following the COVID-19 pandemic. The mother and father were both found guilty of family abandonment and causing psychological harm, but were cleared of more stringent charges of unlawful detention. Prosecutors had sought 25 years in prison. Police arrested the couple in April 2025 after discovering the children had been living for several years in inadequate sanitary conditions near the northern city of Oviedo, where they had not been attending school. Javier Muñoz, the lawyer for the mother, said the children were homeschooled and were well fed. Former Spain defender Sergio Ramos has bought his boyhood club Sevilla after he and investment group 511 Capital reached an agreement with the club's major shareholders. El País reported the deal for around €400 million. Sevilla won the Europa League in 2022-23, are 13th in the standings, but sit only 3 points above relegation. Ramos, who won the World Cup with Spain and two European Championships, began his youth career in Sevilla before joining Real Madrid in 2005 and helping them win 22 major trophies. The 40-year-old returned to Sevilla in 2023 for a season and last played for Mexican club Monterrey. And those are your Spanish headlines.
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0: Frankie Lane, Jimmy Carroll and his orchestra, and Rawhide. It's just gone 5:10.
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0: My beach tan, my beach bod.
1: Oh, it's nice, isn't it? I've been wanting this for a while.
0: It's true. Although I did just eat crisps during the day, which I think is definitely not in tune with the beach bod, but it absolutely is in tune with this weather. It's a problem, that, isn't it?
1: Yes.
0: You know, in England, we used to go to the pub and it would be like, let's have some crisps and some olives and a beer. Not that I ever drank beer, but, you know, that vibe.
1: Mm.
0: I'm on that vibe. I'd reach to it today.
1: Mm. It's difficult. That's kind of the bane of my life, really.
0: Yeah.
1: Whether to... whether to do that or
0: which
1: to not
0: way to
1: do
0: go.
1: That. Which way to go, yes. Yes.
0: Yeah.
1: So many decisions that one has to make throughout the day.
0: I know, it's awful. Poor us.
1: Cannes Film Festival opened last night and lots of people looking glamorous and gorgeous on the red carpet.
0: Yeah, I think it might be one of my favourite festivals because it kind of does give me old Hollywood glamour.
1: Mm.
0: You know, it's not really trashy. There's not really any Kardashians in sight. No offence to them. But it's like really vibey. So we had Demi Moore, who was obviously just really cool. She was looking a bit thin for my liking.
1: She was a bit, wasn't she?
0: But, you know, fine, each to their own. But then we had Dame Joan Collins, 92 years
1: incredible.
0: Of age.
1: Incredible.
0: Storming down the runway in what, I mean, I can only really describe it as a cloud.
1: Yes.
0: It was a beautiful
1: cloud.
0: Yes.
1: She looked absolutely stunning.
0: She really
1: did. I cannot believe that she's 92.
0: I believe the theme for the opening ceremony was monochrome.
1: Okay.
0: Because everyone was in black and white.
1: Right.
0: And she really nailed the white, nailed it. And then we had Jane Fonda, 88.
1: Wow.
0: All in black and shimmering.
1: Also amazing.
0: Tight. They're all wearing these tight dresses.
1: Yeah.
0: So I'm quite jealous. I'm quite into it.
1: I mean, both of those, not to take anything away from the fact that they look and are amazing, but both of them, it's quite well documented, have had a fair amount of work done.
0: They have not. Have they?
1: Well, I mean, I mean, wow, good for them. Good.
0: Yeah,
1: I wish I could, you know, afford to have a few bits done, to be honest. But I just kind of think, I don't know, we could all look perfectly amazing if we all had work done.
0: Well,
1: so there's a little part of me that thinks it's less of a achievement.
0: Yes.
1: And you know what I mean?
0: You're right, because I was also just saying about how at the BAFTAs, obviously, you could be an ordinary person and then you can have eight people get you ready and suddenly look like a celebrity as well. So I do understand that having eight members of staff get you dressed for one event and enough money and enough plastic surgery, and also probably the best plastic surgery to make you look younger, might help.
1: For sure.
0: It might put you a pop above the rest. What's that great phrase that I've just missed there?
1: Yeah.
0: A pip above the rest?
1: No, a something above the rest.
0: Well, we are on it. You know what? We are, aren't we?
1: They have
0: an honorary director every year. So there's someone they honor in all the movies and they talk about her. This year they've got Peter Jackson, who has not made a movie since 2014.
1: I can't believe that.
0: No. So he did all of Lord of the Rings. He did The Hobbit. But I didn't realize he was actually, he's from New Zealand and he started out with gory, really gory, witty, kind of comedic horrors.
1: Okay.
0: That was his genre. So he was very much, because you know, there's like a huge subclass of people who are obsessed with bad horror movies.
1: Yes, it's like a cult, isn't
0: yes,
1: it?
0: Yes, like Sharknado, those people.
1: Never heard.
0: I honestly sometimes think I could delve into that world. I think I would watch a Sharknado if it popped up.
1: Okay.
0: Because I'm so fascinated by how bad it could be that I would watch it. And
1: I've
0: so
1: never even heard of Sharknado.
0: He was like the king of that genre for a while and then just did a hip scoppity jump into the biggest blockbusters. You know, Lord of the Rings won 28 Oscars.
1: I can't believe that.
0: Me neither.
1: So all three films?
0: Yeah,
1: or
0: over
1: films?
0: Three.
1: Yeah.
0: And then The Hobbit amassed like seven more or something. You know, like it's crazy amounts.
1: Incredible.
0: So, yeah, it's all about him.
1: Are you a fan?
0: So I'm a fan of his B-movies, apparently. I watched Bad Taste. It was brilliantly bad.
1: It sounds bad.
0: Taste. It was tasteless. It was fantastic. But, yeah, that's definitely my genre. I'm not a Lord of the Rings person at all.
1: No, I'm not either.
0: My husband is. That's totally his lane.
1: Okay.
0: And he would watch The Hobbit. He would watch it all. But I have no interest. It's also way too long for me. I'm not an Avatar person either.
1: No, same.
0: I can't jump into it. I'm not in their world.
1: I'm not great with fantasy. I prefer to imagine and think that it's something that's really happening or could have happened.
0: I'm exactly the same.
1: Yeah.
0: Well, because there's another group of people who also play out these I've forgotten what it's called. They go to like Comic-Con.
1: Yes.
0: But then aside from...

0: Comic-Con. Listen.
1: Sorry, no.
0: There's
1: offense,
0: way
1: no
0: more
1: offense,
0: of them no than there are of us. I'll tell you that. No, it's yes. not Comic-Con. There's a whole other world of people where they dress in medieval gear and go and act
1: yes,
0: out.
1: And go and fight.
0: And they go and like, yeah. you know, the woods and meet yeah. with and fight. Yeah.
1: Yes.
0: It's a whole thing.
1: Why not? Okay, I can think of
0: so jump on board.
1: Yes, the BAFTA TV Awards. We've also had the Celebrity Traitors did very well.
0: They did. They won the most, or rather, the most memorable vote, which is a confusing one, which is also voted for by the public.
1: Yeah.
0: So essentially, it's the best vote because obviously
1: best none, moment,
0: best memorable moment. Sorry, yeah. did I say memorable vote?
1: Yes. I knew what you meant.
0: Brilliant.
1: The listeners might Brilliant. Have not.
0: And then, yeah, they had all the public voted for them, which in my eyes means you win.
1: Yes.
0: And I'd just like to say my friend was there. That's you know, my really very cool, cool friend.
1: Yes.
0: She does something really cool for the Traitors. And she got to be a BAFTA person.
1: Oh, that's amazing.
0: She walked the BAFTA red carpet.
1: That's
0: I didn't
1: so
0: cry,
1: cool.
0: but I held it together when I watched her on television. There was like maybe a 1.5 second clip of her.
1: Oh, how lovely.
0: Made my year.
1: Yeah, I bet.
0: Very cool. Very cool.
1: So does she actually get BAFTA award herself?
0: They stand there and hold it.
1: Okay.
0: Yes, but they don't all get one. It's just one for the whole team of Celebrity Traitors.
1: Oh, wow. Okay.
0: Yeah.
1: Right.
0: But she did get to meet some of the gladiators, which obviously is exceptional work. And Seth Rogen. Equally cool.
1: Okay, yeah.
0: So two majorly cool celebs that she got to hang out with.
1: Brilliant.
0: One being the entire cast of obviously Gladiators and the other being Seth Rogen.
1: Yeah.
0: You know.
1: Fabulous.
0: Yeah.
1: Adolescence, again, doing well. The Owen Cooper, the young actor, is, I mean, wow.
0: But actually, wow. So the Adolescence in itself, they broke records at the BAFTAs. It's never been done before. They got 3 out of the 4 acting awards, so best actor, supporting actor, best supporting actress, all those, and best limited series. So basically everything you could have got if you were adolescents, they got them all. And then Owen Cooper, who is now 16, so he's 14 when he filmed Adolescence, has now won an Emmy, Critics' Choice, Golden Globe, BAFTA. So that's almost a GOAT.
1: Yes.
0: He just needs an Oscar to win a GOAT, because I count a T as the television awards.
1: Yes.
0: So, and he's 16.
1: Oh, yeah, T is supposed to be Tony Awards.
0: Yeah, but, yeah. you know, I'm counting it as television.
1: Oh, fair
0: enough.
1: Okay.
0: You know, he might, maybe he will win a Tony, I don't know, but does that, I don't
1: well,
0: know if it covers
1: done all that
0: America.
1: By the age of 16.
0: It's amazing. And yeah. in his speech, he said something also very cool. He said, you need 3 things in life to succeed, an obsession, a dream, and the Beatles.
1: I love that.
0: Isn't that cool? And he quotes the Beatles all the time.
1: Oh, I love that. I'm a massive Beatles fan, so I'm with him there.
0: I think it's just awesome. He's 16 years old. He loves the Beatles. Already he's cool enough to be an actor and a GOAT winner.
1: Yeah, love him.
0: GOAT guy.
1: Brooklyn Beckham, however, is doing weird things.
0: Listen, so you know he's got that hot sauce that he tries to promote occasionally.
1: Yeah.
0: And so to do that, he does these cooking videos, which has really got the internet. The internet just ruins him. They just roast him, I think is the term, all the time. So the other day he made a grilled cheeseburger, which is not a thing in my opinion, because it was like a toasty, but with a burger in it.
1: Okay.
0: It's like a grilled cheese sandwich, but it had a burger in.
1: Right.
0: With chips. And he didn't even manage to make the chips at the same time as the burger. So everyone watching was like, well, your burger's going to have gone cold now.
1: Oh,
0: and also,
1: silly.
0: Why have you put it in sourdough? What are you doing?
1: Oh, no.
0: And then again, literally a few weeks before that, he makes a tuna salad, opens 2 cans of tuna, puts them in the salad with some mayonnaise, mixes it around.
1: Oh, come on.
0: That's about it. Anyway, it's the comments. I'm living for the comments because...
1: So they're worth watching these videos just 100%, for the comments.
0: 100%. You know when you go to some videos and you go to them for the comments because
1: yes.
0: you've got to know how witty people can come up with. I often do it for my politics. That's how I get my news, just for the comments.
1: Right.
0: Well, Brooklyn Beckham's comments under his latest videos are, bless him, it will be a boiled egg next week. And please, can you make a baked potato next? And then obviously... Is this a parody? No, user number 99. It's not a parody. This is genuinely what he thinks is good content.
1: Amazing.
0: Oh, I just feel so bad for him. And obviously, obviously he puts the hot sauce on everything.
1: Right.
0: Which is the main event.
1: I wonder whether over 50% of people who are watching his videos are watching them to laugh.
0: 100%.
1: As opposed to watching them to go, oh, that's how you make a tuna salad sandwich. Now I know. I
0: to be honest.
1: I should do that for my kids tomorrow.
0: Well, I watched, I read most of the comments, and I might actually say that maybe 50% are lauding him.
1: Right.
0: They're really like, wow, Brooklyn, amazing.
1: Really?
0: But then they probably all just want to be Brooklyn's girlfriend.
1: Yeah. Probably want him to say thank you, you know, to comment back.
0: And they just want that moment, which is sad in itself that they want the moment from him. But yeah, Brooklyn, you go, guy. If you need any cooking skills, let me know.
1: Yeah.
0: I make a mean egg fried rice.
1: Eurovision has started.
0: Oh, it has. I feel like I don't get much of the Eurovision information before it happens. And then every year I'm just hit by the Eurovision.
1: Yeah.
0: Do you know what I mean? There's not much hype.
1: It depends who you are. So one of my friend's daughters is in Eurovision. She's representing Cyprus.
0: Oh, that's
1: Antigone
0: cool.
1: is her name. She's absolutely stunning.
0: She was on Love Island.
1: She was on Love Island, yeah.
0: Oh, I know exactly who she is.
1: And
0: she's absolutely
1: gorgeous.
0: Stunning.
1: Her song is called Jala, and I desperately want her to win. Cyprus have never won before.
0: Yeah.
1: I think it would be amazing. She's stunning. Her mum is there with her in Vienna, and they're having like an amazing time, and they're documenting it all on social media.
0: Oh, I'm going to follow.
1: Oh, you must. It's just brilliant content. I'm loving it.
0: Is she in the semi-finals tomorrow night, Thursday?
1: She must be, yeah.
0: Yeah, because she didn't perform yesterday.
1: No.
0: So they had basically the first semi-finals last night, semi-finals tomorrow, and then the finals on Saturday. I also didn't know that there are four, the big four, they're called. One of them is the UK, and then it's France, Germany, and Italy, who were always in the final anyway, because we're the biggest contributors to the Eurovision, which is cheating, if you ask me. Everyone else has to perform in the semi-final.
1: Yeah.
0: And... So two things have happened so far. Semi-finals were last night. Israel performed, and Rylan Clark, he was presenting for us. He actually did a whole sort of just addressed the situation around it, basically saying we've got five countries who refuse to take part this year, and said why, because normally they wouldn't say why, they would just say they're not taking part. They said it's because Israel were allowed to compete. And we had Spain and Ireland, who are seven-time winners, taking part. But then there was also when Israel performed, who did get through to the final in the end, they performed, they had a lot of booing from the audience. And Austria, that was their one thing. And they said, we're going to refuse to dub it.
1: Okay.
0: So we're not going to make sound over the booing, basically. So it all came out live on air. And basically the people who were booing and shouting some things were taken out eventually. But they got through to the final as well. And then, sorry, Boy George...
1: This is so random.
0: So when I first read it, I obviously just assumed he was doing it for the UK, because you would, wouldn't you, considering he's English?
1: Yes.
0: But no, Boy George was performing on behalf of San Marinos.
1: Marino.
0: Marino.
1: Yeah.
0: Do you know where that is?
1: Yes, it's an enclave in Italy.
0: Oh, an enclave.
1: Enclave.
0: Nice. Yes. I didn't know that.
1: Very small country in Italy.
0: Apparently they had like Flo Rida before. He's American.
1: He sung on behalf of San Marino.
0: Yeah.
1: Oh, I love that for San Marino.
0: I love San Marino.
1: That's brilliant.
0: So all you have to do is pay someone to be the front of your country. They don't have to have any ties.
1: Oh, that's, I think, a bit silly.
0: It's ridiculous when you think about it.
1: Yeah.
0: Which brings
1: because
0: me
1: also
0: on.
1: Also, the singer, if they win, or, you know, when they're interviewed, they should say, oh, I'm doing this for my country, I love my country. You know, there should be a bit of patriotism happening.
0: Well, which, I kind of thought that was the whole point of the Eurovision.
1: Well, definitely. Boy George might not even have been to San Marino.
0: Probably definitely hasn't.
1: Okay.
0: He didn't get through. That was the end of him.
1: Yes.
0: It's kind of unfair. Well, actually, this is interesting. So Israel were warned because their broadcaster told everyone in Israel to vote only for Israel. And you're not allowed to do that, apparently.
1: Yeah.
0: They had a big warning.
1: Right.
0: And I was wondering if San Marino is not going to get through because it's tiny.
1: Mm.
0: So even if everyone in San Marino voted, they're still not going to have the same amount of votes, even the worst person in another country, probably.
1: I thought you can't vote for your own country.
0: This is what I thought. I think that's why they had the warning. Because obviously you can Israel is obviously very small, but there's a lot of people living elsewhere. So I think that was the aim.
1: Okay.
0: It was like, if you're anywhere else, make sure you vote. And so they got a huge warning, basically saying that you can't do that, obviously, after they'd done it, so it doesn't really matter. But San Marino, even if they did, I don't know anyone from San Marino.
1: No, me neither.
0: So, yes, not surprised that Boy George, in his very peak years of his singing, didn't get through. So, yeah. But interestingly, off the back of Boy George performing San Marino, we do have a British guy performing the British track. However, it's in German, most of it.
1: That's strange.
0: So he's called Sam Battle, and it's a synth pop electronic track.
1: Oh, God, it doesn't bode well.
0: It never bodes well. Not, I never hold out hope. You wonder why we often get nilpwa.
1: Yes. Well, come on, Cyprus. That's what I guess.
0: Exactly. Yeah, I'll vote Cyprus happily. Sorry not to be patriotic, but if you listen to it. Anyway, Sam Battle is called Look Mom No Computer. It kind of mocks British culture as well in his English lyrics.
1: Okay.
0: And then the main words are eins, zwei, drei of the track. It's very confusing. I don't understand the message. They did write it and I completely read it, but I still didn't understand it. Not enough for me to be able to tell you what it truly means now. But I listened and it didn't vibe with me.
1: No, I have a feeling it's probably not going to do well.
0: No.
1: Okay.
0: Why can't we just have, like, a good singer do...
1: What a great idea.
0: Do you know what I mean?
1: Yes.
0: Why does it have to be so weird and different?
1: I don't know. Well, what was it last year we watched it? It was last year or the year before that my husband and I actually watched most of it until I was falling asleep at the results, which is annoying because that's normally the most interesting
0: bit.
1: Yes,
0: it is.
1: But, what won and came second, third and fourth were literally our least favourite tracks.
0: Yeah.
1: We didn't get it at all. It's clearly all political. I'll scratch your back if you scratch my, that kind of stuff. And we were watching it and genuinely going, oh, that's a great song. That's got a great hook. And, oh, I love that. And, oh, she's a great dancer. And that looks brilliant. I love the staging. And it hardly got any points. And we were like, this makes absolutely no sense at all. We really couldn't relate to what was doing well and what everybody wasn't voting. It made no sense.
0: Yeah, I get it.
1: So it actually really frustrate me.
0: You know, Swedish people absolutely love it. My friends really like watching it's a whole thing for them, whereas I feel like it kind of died off in the UK.
1: Yeah. Well, I'd enjoy it more if it was more realistic to the quality of music, frankly.
0: It's like watching Britain's Got Talent when they put through someone rubbish just so we can watch how rubbish they are.
1: Yes, very much like that. That's what I thought when I watched it.
0: That's it then. Brilliant.
1: Yeah. Very quickly, just to mention a 90s Netflix crime drama series called Legends with Steve Coogan.
0: Steve Coogan plays a real person. Which is brilliant in itself.
1: As in plays himself?
0: He plays a non-comedic role of someone.
1: Okay.
0: He's genuinely acting and he's genuinely very good at it.
1: Oh, I like the sound of
0: that. Yes, this is brilliant. So it's actually based on a true story. In fact, I'll read you the biopsy because it's better said than by then. You know what I mean? Based on a true story of a group of ordinary men and women recruited from the rank and file of Her Majesty's Customs in the early 90s. So this happened. They were given 3 weeks training and sent undercover to infiltrate and bring down two massive drug cartels that were filling Britain's streets with heroin and annoying Mrs. Thatcher, and then they make it like a joke in the title, who was the head of party and of law and order, don't you know?
1: Yes, I might have heard of her.
0: So, yeah. I think it's going to be... I watched like a snippet the other day because my husband was like, we've got to start watching this. And I panicked that it was too late. You know, when you're like, no, it's too good. We can't watch it this late. I'll fall asleep. And it's brilliant because they really are. Like, one's a bank clerk. You know, the other one's starting tax. They're no ones. They're just plonked. And they only hire them if they've got no interest in making money. You know, some people are like, we'll be paid extra for this.
1: Yeah.
0: Or like, people are like, if we do overtime, will we get money? They're like, sorry, no, you don't count. You know, we're not hiring you. And they just go for the biggest jobs worths and they get the job done.
1: Wow.
0: And Steve Coogan is brilliant. He plays like a detective, like constable.
1: The film name has just come to me. Philomena. He was in a film with Judi Dench that was a very serious
0: And he was
1: role,
0: real in
1: he
0: that.
1: He was fantastic.
0: Yeah.
1: Yeah.
0: That's actually great.
1: He was real.
0: He was real. You know what I mean?
1: Yeah.
0: He was real.
1: He was real, man.
0: I feel like it's acting lingo.
1: Yes. Oh,
0: he was,
1: okay.
0: He was real in that. He was raw.
1: Yes. I like it.
0: Yeah.
1: Franny Katz, thank you very much for being with us this week. Great fun as always. Have a marvellous week ahead. I look forward to seeing you happier, shinier and more glowing and more brown next week.
0: Come on.
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0: Unfortunately, I can't get hold of my guest. I don't know why. I shall keep trying. Bear with me.

0: Beverly Knight and Made It Back. It's just coming up to 6:15. Let's have a look at the business news.
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0: JP Morgan Chase CEO Jamie Dimon warned the bank could reconsider its planned £3 billion London headquarters project if future UK governments become hostile to banks. The comments intensified debate about investor confidence in Britain. The UK government announced plans to reform bank ring-fencing rules that separate retail banking from investment banking. Ministers say the changes could increase lending competition and improve access to finance for businesses and SMEs. New US inflation data showed prices rising 3.8% year-on-year in April, driven largely by higher oil and energy costs linked to Middle East tensions. The figures are raising concerns about interest rates and consumer spending. US business coverage is heavily focused on semiconductor giant Nvidia and ongoing US-China AI and technology competition. Investors are watching closely for signs of progress in trade and AI policy discussions. And business markets in both the UK and the US are reacting to rising oil prices and instability in the Middle East. Analysts warn sustained energy shocks could affect inflation, corporate profits and economic growth globally. If only I could say it. That is your business news for today.

0: Don't cry, baby. CeeLo Green and Cry Baby. You may have noticed I haven't got my guest on, Nick Diesel. Real shame. I was really interested to chat to him, but hopefully we can rearrange.
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What a great song, Simply Red and Fairground, or as my dad calls it, Roundabout. It's just coming up to 5 to 6 on Talk Radio Europe. I hope you've enjoyed today. Oh, I forgot to put that down. I was distracted by the blue skies, I'll be honest. I hope you've enjoyed today's show, despite from me not being able to connect to my final guest. What a shame. But as I say, hopefully we'll be able to reschedule. Enjoy the rest of your Wednesday evening. I will be back tomorrow at 4, and it is Women Talk. I had to think about it then. It is Women Talk tomorrow, so it's going to be great fun. I will see you then.

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4: BBC News, I'm John Shea. President Trump has been greeted by hundreds of schoolchildren and the Chinese vice president on his arrival in Beijing for a high-stakes summit. The main business doesn't get underway until Thursday, when Mr. Trump will meet President Xi Jinping. A BBC correspondent says Mr. Trump will be delighted by the pomp and pageantry his hosts are laying on for him, but it's not clear what concessions on trade he'll be able to secure. From Beijing, here's Laura Bicker.
5: When it comes to trade, the US really wants China to buy more American goods. And we think that will happen. More American soybeans, more American beef, and more American plates. You've seen perhaps the entourage coming with Donald Trump. They include the CEO of NVIDIA, the American chip giant, and Elon Musk from Tesla. So you get an idea of what exactly Donald Trump is hoping for. He's hoping that China will open its market to the United States.
4: The international official overseeing the planned reconstruction of Gaza has said that 7 months into the ceasefire, the door to the future of the Palestinian enclave remains closed. The High Representative for Gaza on the so-called Board of Peace, Nikolai Mladenov, was speaking at a news conference in Jerusalem.
6: It is not what the Palestinians were promised, and it is not what they deserve, and it is not giving Israel the security to move forward as the Israeli people also want. Improving the conditions of life in Gaza today is not the same thing as building the conditions for tomorrow.
4: Gaza medics say that at least 830 Palestinians have been killed since the ceasefire took into effect. Israel says 4 of its soldiers have been killed. Gunshots have rung out inside the Philippine Senate, where a standoff is continuing over the extradition of a senator to the International Criminal Court. Senator Ronald de la Rosa is accused of killing dozens of drug users during the former President Rodrigo Duterte's war on drugs. Our Southeast Asia correspondent is Jonathan Head.
7: Armed soldiers were seen entering the Senate building, and shortly afterwards, volleys of shots were heard, setting off a panicked rush for the exits by journalists and staff. The Senate is currently controlled by allies of Mr. Duterte, whose daughter Sara is the vice president. An alliance between the Duterte family and that of current president Bongbong Marcos collapsed 2 years ago, setting off a bitter feud between them. On Monday, the lower house of Congress voted to start impeachment of the vice president, but the Senate has the power to block it.
4: The spokesman for the Iranian military has restated Tehran's plan to maintain control of and profit from the Strait of Hormuz. He said this would generate significant revenue and strengthen Iran's international influence. The blockade of the waterway is one of the stumbling blocks in efforts to reach a deal on ending the war with the US and Israel. World News from the BBC. The health ministry in Lebanon says at least 12 people, including 2 children, have been killed in the latest Israeli strikes in the south of the country. The ministry said the attacks had targeted cars travelling on a coastal motorway despite the ceasefire in Lebanon. Israel's military said it was striking Hezbollah targets. The political future of the British Prime Minister Keir Starmer is again in doubt, with a challenge to his leadership of the governing Labour Party expected imminently. The Prime Minister's popularity has been in freefall, and Labour's spectacular implosion in local elections last week has prompted dozens of MPs to call on him to stand down. Sir Keir and his supporters insist there's no appetite for a leadership contest. The Northern Ireland Secretary, Hilary Benn, says a leadership race would not be good for the party or the country.
8: I will be arguing in that eventuality that members should vote for Keir Starmer to be able to carry on. I'm not going to speculate on the outcome of elections. In the end, the voters decide that. He is the right man for the job, and the public will not forgive us. And there's a cost to this. Look at what's happening to borrowing costs because of the uncertainty. This is not good for the economy. It's not good for the constituents we represent, is it?
4: Waymo says it's recalling nearly 4,000 robo-taxis in the US after it identified a software risk that allowed the self-driving vehicles to enter flooded roads at higher speeds. The recall follows an incident in April where an empty vehicle entered a flooded lane in San Antonio, Texas, and was swept into a creek. A court in Germany has told the company that makes Milka chocolate bars that it misled customers by shrinking the size of the product. A consumer group argued that the weight of the Alpine milk bar had been cut while the packaging wasn't noticeably changed. The US company Mondelez pointed to rising costs and said it had told customers on its website. BBC News.
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18: 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Yay.
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21: Warrant.
22: And as you and I speak, I can see live pictures filmed outside the Senate of the Philippines with, I'd say, a dozen or so reporters, probably some of your own teams. I can see in the pictures in front of me as they zoom in on one of the entrances to the Senate. I mean, how unusual is this kind of event in the Philippines?
21: Exactly. This is quite unprecedented as far as the upper chamber is concerned. There's a lot of events that has happened in the past, even before, you know, related to some impeachment or some controversial investigation. But this is something that's probably close to violent, so to speak. So this caught everybody by surprise that the president himself had to come out on broadcast via YouTube announcing, calling for everybody to stay calm and assuring everybody that the government never had a hand in what happened this evening, and just calling and assuring everybody that, you know, the government will get to the bottom of this, because there's, as I mentioned a while ago, a lot of questions surrounding on what happened.
22: Yes. How long would this be able to last for?
21: I guess it's a big question. Yes. That we're also trying to find out. Hopefully by tomorrow morning, as investigators come, as you know, with the government's and the president's assurance that they'll be looking into the matter, hopefully we'll get more answers tomorrow. But there's really no, we have no idea how long this will last, because there's still an uncertainty how the government plans to enforce that warrant of arrest. And as you have said, and you've probably heard in the news, that, you know, Senator De La Rosa was making clear that this warrant is invalid, and he has petitioned the Supreme Court to block his arrest. So we don't know how it will play out. So it's really something to watch out for in the next couple of hours or even days.
22: What are the rest of the senators doing? Are they also locked down?
21: I believe that some of the senators have already left, if I'm not mistaken, but for sure some of them are still inside. We've seen some of them posting videos on Facebook, just, you know, informing everybody what has happened, making sure that the world knows, or at least those outside the Senate are aware of what has been going on. But at least there's been an assurance from the Senate president himself that everybody is safe.
22: And are the police going room to room?
21: That we don't know, because we have no more visuals on what's happening inside. But the last time that we were there, definitely there's so much security inside. There was the military officers who were asked by the sergeant of arms to help with securing the Senate. There were the security by the security, the Senate security also present there, wearing their flak jackets, carrying rifles. But we saw that there were police being deployed, even SWAT team being deployed just a few minutes ago, probably to help secure the building.
22: And Ronald Bato de la Rosa, how much public support does he have, the senator, the former police chief at the center of this?
21: I think he remains quite popular due to the fact that he is an ally of the former president, Rodrigo Duterte, who enjoys still strong support in the Philippines. Same with the vice president, who is the daughter of the former president.

0: to address Gaza. Many of the United States' Western allies refused to join the Board of Peace, fearing that the body, originally meant to help end the war between Israel and Hamas, may eventually be intended to get rid of, replace, I should say, the United Nations itself. At that press conference, it was said that 7 months into the ceasefire in Gaza, the door to the future of Gaza remains closed. Here's what some of the high representative for Gaza of the so-called Board of Peace, Nikolai Mladenov, had to say about Hamas and the future of Gaza.
1: We're not asking Hamas to disappear as a political movement. A political party that disavows armed activity can compete in national Palestinian elections. The roadmap preserves that possibility. What is not negotiable, however, is that armed factions or militias with their own military command and control systems, with their own arsenals or tunnel networks, can exist alongside a transitional Palestinian authority. This is not a political demand. This is a requirement of the process.
0: Our Middle East analyst, Sebastian Usher, joins us now. Does this border peace operate in parallel with the United Nations? And what powers does Nikolai Mladenov have as a high representative?
2: Well, I mean, he's supposed to be in charge of the reconstruction of Gaza politically, also in terms of the infrastructure, the buildings. I mean, 85% of Gaza destroyed. The people who are living in the part of Gaza are less than 50% that's pretty much still under the control of Hamas, are living in tent cities, 85% of them. So they're living in very, very bad conditions. And, I mean, he made that point. I mean, he expressed considerable feeling for the plight of the Palestinians, said that, you know, the ceasefire has not offered what they were promised nor what they deserved, and the Israelis haven't received the security that they need either, so that, you know, it just hasn't really achieved any of the things it should say. Well, that's 7 months so far. I mean, whether that's down to the fact that the Board of Peace, as it's named, I mean, this was President Trump, remember, who kind of set this up and said, like he has with so many other things, that this is going to resolve everything. Whether there's actually been any genuine pressure. I mean, when I was in Israel a month or so ago, I was shown the place where the Board of Peace has been set up in a city going down to the south before you get into the Negev Desert. It's a new kind of area. It seems quite isolated, I have to say, from most other places. It's quite near Gaza. I guess that's part of the reason it's there. But it didn't give me any sense that there was a huge amount that was happening from there. And Gaza has been massively overshadowed, of course, by events since the war in the Middle East with Iran. So the world's attention has strayed, and that pressure there might have been on, you know, the Board of Peace to actually do something has gone. And in that vacuum, as has happened before, the Israelis, from all the information that we get, have been enlarging the zone of control that they have and looking less and less likely that they're going to move out of it anytime soon, just as we're seeing in Lebanon, where they're doing the same thing.
0: We're going to hear from a couple of people who are from Gaza who are going to describe to us their daily lives, what they can get in the shops, what they can do with their families. But do give us an overall sense then of what life is like in Gaza. Can people move inside and outside the territory? How has the ceasefire changed their lives, if at all?
2: No, I mean, there have been some people who've been allowed to go out, who've been waiting for a long time for health reasons, either injuries they had through the war or other health reasons where they were allowed to go out. There have been at least one instance where some people who'd been out of Gaza were allowed back in, again, very, very small amounts. There's a lot more aid that is getting in, which obviously is essential since those, you know, Palestinians rely pretty much 100% on aid now, even more than they did. But it's not, as far as the aid agencies are concerned, still providing what they need. You can imagine in these makeshift cities, tents where they're living, the sanitation is, you know, the health infrastructures have all been kind of devastated. So there are huge issues from disease, health issues over that, particularly, of course, for children, the most vulnerable, older people, malnutrition amongst the children. And just a sense, I mean, we'll hear, I'm sure, in a moment about this, but of, you know, the hopelessness that existed for many people in Gaza before.

0: times it by, you know, whatever figure you want to give, because there hasn't been any dynamic, any sense that with this ceasefire, their situation has begun to go on a slightly more upward arc.
1: And in terms of the position of Hamas, and I was there 20-odd years ago when the group began to take hold of Gaza, it is still an armed group that exercises strong control, and it is not always a good thing for us to ask people in Gaza what they think of Hamas, given some of the sensitivities around that and the control that Hamas has. And I have not seen opinion polling recently about its support. But Seb, you follow events very closely. How do you go about estimating support for Hamas?
0: It's very difficult. I mean, we did have a period a few months ago when there were some protests that were being held. They got a lot of publicity. I think they were used to some extent by Israel and by pro-Israel supporters to kind of say, look, this is a turning point. This is what we've been pushing for all this time. The Palestinian people in Gaza can now, you know, take agency. They can push Hamas out. But the fact is that Hamas, as you say, they still have the weapons. They haven't been wiped out in that way by Israel in any sense whatsoever. There are other groups that have challenged them from time to time, but they haven't got very far. Some of those groups essentially aren't in the area where Hamas is. They're, you know, of the Palestinians who are in the Israeli-controlled area, most of those, I think, are from those clans which essentially broke with Hamas, challenged them, and of course, if they were in the Hamas-controlled area, as we've seen, they're likely to be executed. So, I mean, we don't hear that much at the moment from people in Gaza about their feelings about Hamas itself. As I say, the last time we were hearing that relatively regularly, relatively strongly, it was very negative. But of course, beyond Hamas, the Palestinians there hold Israel responsible for what's happening. Hamas is an element of it, and I'm sure many of the people there would like Hamas to be gone, just as in Lebanon, many people want Hezbollah to be gone, that they don't want the way that Israel is doing it, in which it seems the space between militants, dangers to Israel, and those who are simply associated them in their families are targeted in order to get rid of those perceived threats for Israel. That way of targeting, in as far as Palestinians and Lebanese are concerned, in an indiscriminate manner, essentially makes the concerns that people have about Hezbollah and about Hamas fade.
1: Seb Asher, our Middle East analyst, many thanks. Well, before we came on air, I spoke to two people in Gaza, Feda in Deir el-Balah and Basil, who is in Gaza City, beginning with an update from Feda.
2: Alhamdulillah, we're still in Gaza, in Deir el-Balah City in specific. We are trying to do our best to keep living and breathing this very hard life, hoping that good changes may happen now or later, inshallah.
1: Tell me about a normal day for you at the moment. What does that look like?
2: Well, it's called a normal day, but it's not normal at all. Actually, I told you I am a mother of three kids with a husband who's in Egypt. He's not with us here. So I have to be the mother and the father at the same time. So everything is harder than what it should be, actually. I'm responsible for every single thing to a family, a whole family needs. I have also my elder mom. I'm taking care of her too. She's with us. So all the basic things and essential needs that we need in our life, I am responsible for them all. I have to bring food and I have to take care of water with all its types, of course. I have to take care of my kids' health. They're studying. Everything they need in their life, even their psychological support they need, while I am the one who actually needs this kind of support. Everything, it's not easy at all, but I'm trying my best.
1: Thank you so much, Feda. Let's bring in Basil, a doctor in Gaza. How is your life at the moment?
3: If we can eat and feel safe, which is much better than before, buy some clothes that we need. This makes our life, or makes us feel a bit fine. I am, as a doctor, as a retired doctor, I am trying my best to have some medical work here or there, because I have expenses are very high in Gaza, and I have to rent. I rent a house and have to pay here and in Egypt also. And my daughters are in Egypt. So it's very difficult. Gaza is safer, much safer than before. Food is almost present now, available. But we hear from time to time some bombing here and there, and we hear about murders and casualties. But almost we are managing to live.
1: Where can you go in your life, Dr. Basil?
3: Imagine in living in Gaza, that only we can go to market or some stores. We have no other places to go. I have children, and it's very difficult to make them feel happy, because there is no place to take them. You know, no gardens, no malls, no restaurants. It's very difficult in Gaza here. We take them to some to walk on streets. Sometimes seashore, which is not safe very much, like we can't take them there. That's all. We can't go to any place where we can have fun or can enjoy our time.
1: Fida, where do you take your three children?
2: I'll be honest with you, actually, I can't take them to any other places except the home that we live in with our relatives, as I am responsible for their safety too. I don't think that it's much safer or it's better. I mean, Gaza situation is not that much better before the ceasefire declaration, because we were expecting things to be better or safety to be existed, actually. But we still have those kinds of assassination and those sudden attacks that happens every day. So still we're not safe enough to hold this responsibility and have our kids out of the home. But sometimes I take them just to the supermarkets or the grocers that we have near to our house, and that's it.
1: Fida, what does your house look like? I ask because many people over the last couple of years in Gaza have had their houses damaged or destroyed.
2: Well, my original one is completely destroyed, which is in Gaza City. So now I'm living with my relatives in an apartment, actually. So I have only two rooms to move in between. And it's better. And I can say, thanks God, it's better than living in tents and facing all these kinds of hard weather conditions, such as the harsh winter that came before. And now this kind of very hot summer. Alhamdulillah, I'm better than others, but still I can feel the suffering of other people who are still living in tents.
3: Our children suffer. Everything is difficult here. When we walk on the streets, it's we walk over rubble and garbage. The most difficult thing in Gaza is the places where tents are present. People are crowded there, no privacy. If you walk there, you walk over sewage streams or ponds, garbage. At night, rats are hundreds there. So the very difficult situation is the tents. I rent a house. It's a small, very small apartment. And I live with my wife. I'm trying to get out from Gaza. You know, everything I have in Gaza is destroyed. I have two houses were destroyed, and I have nothing to do here. I wish I can sometime on one day I go outside and have a better life. Not for me. I don't know. I'm looking just for my children.
1: Fida, do you see reconstruction work around you in Gaza? Are buildings being built or rebuilt?
2: As I live in Deir el-Balah now, which is better than other cities in Gaza Strip, I can see some buildings are still standing and surrounding me, but not that much. Okay, so but the reconstruction, if you meant the reconstruction that we were promised to have after the ceasefire declaration, no, actually nothing is changing around me. Everything is still the same. Those people who were fortunate enough to have their homes still or constructed, nothing else actually. Still, we have many unemployment and unemployed persons. I am one of them. So there are many things now. The goods are full in the shops, but the enough money is not available until now.
3: It's very expensive life here in Gaza. For example, 1 kilo of meat is at about $15, $17, $18. 1 kilo of bananas or apples, about $7 or $6 at least. So life is expensive really here. You know, what's astonishing in Gaza is among all this situation, we see that people are insisting to live. They are very determined to have to continue their life. I mean, wedding parties are held here or there. They gather a few people and they not cost here parties, yes. But they do. And people go to those couples go to eventually to attend and live there. I don't know how they manage, but life is going on in Gaza.
1: Have you been to any of these weddings recently?
3: Yes, our neighbor, one night. You know, they bring some music party, you know. They make some, what they can do, songs, and they dance. Young men dance for 3 or 4 hours that night. They offer some food. One meal is famous here in Gaza. It's called Sumagia. It is some food that they do. This very small party, very short, and they go and they continue their life.
1: Fascinating to hear there from Dr. Basil in Gaza City and from Feda as well, in particular to hear the fact that weddings and events have restarted. And we'll keep you right up to date with events in Gaza and, of course, events across the world here on Outside Source on the BBC World Service. Please do stay with us.
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5: Dorothy Roberts had a black mother and a white father, an anthropologist determined to prove that interracial marriages like his were a cure for racism in the US. 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
1: Hello, this is James Reynolds, live in the BBC's newsroom. In a few minutes' time, here on Outside Source on the BBC World Service, we will bring you right up to date with the fast-moving world of UK politics, a world which is the subject to the attention of so many journalists around me here in our newsroom, journalists who are working to describe the position of the UK Prime Minister Keir Starmer to our audiences here in the UK. Well, tell us why it might matter to you.
8: BBC News, I'm John Shea. Donald Trump has been greeted by hundreds of schoolchildren and the Chinese vice president on his arrival in Beijing for a high-stakes meeting with President Xi. Mr. Trump and business leaders accompanying him will try to secure concessions on trade from the Chinese. The official overseeing the planned reconstruction of Gaza says 7 months into the ceasefire, the door to the future of the Palestinian enclave remains closed. The High Representative for Gaza on the so-called Board of Peace said the truce had not been what the Palestinians were promised. Gunshots inside the Philippine Senate have sent legislators and journalists fleeing for cover during an apparent operation to arrest a fugitive senator. Soldiers had earlier entered the building where Ronald De La Rosa has been seeking refuge. Iran has restated its plan to maintain control of the Strait of Hormuz. A military spokesman said this would generate significant revenue and strengthen Iran's international influence. President Zelensky says Russia has fired at least 800 drones at Ukraine, killing six people. He said it wasn't a coincidence that what he called one of the longest massive attacks had taken place on the day of President Trump's visit to China. The National Executive of South Africa's governing ANC is meeting to discuss a court ruling ordering Parliament to set up an impeachment inquiry into President Cyril Ramaphosa. The court found that the blocking of impeachment proceedings 4 years ago was unlawful. A man convicted of killing his wife and son in the United States has had the verdict overturned. Defence lawyers successfully argued that the murder trial was invalid because a court clerk had improperly influenced the jury. And expedition organisers in Nepal say Sherpas have managed to clear a path to the summit of Mount Everest. The main route to the peak had been blocked by a huge chunk of glacial ice, but the elite Nepali climbers have established an alternative ascent. BBC News.
9: You're listening to Outside Source on the BBC World Service, live from our newsroom here in central London. I want to give you a sense of just how fast-moving the world of UK politics is, because here on my computer screen, we get news updates every once in a while, every few seconds from across the world. There's one about South Africa at the moment, one about Trump in China, one about Russia. They're all on my screen. But no more than about 3 or 4 minutes go by without an update on UK politics. The most recent posted, here we are, 1727, 3 or 4 minutes ago, UK Prime Minister Starmer has made clear to allies that he will stand and fight if Wes Streeting, one of his cabinet members, succeeds in triggering a leadership contest. That's according to the Times newspaper. Well, let's bring in our UK political correspondent, Rob Watson, to explain why this kind of news keeps ending up on my screen here in our newsroom. Is Keir Starmer going to continue as the UK Prime Minister, Rob?
10: Well, it looks like he's not going to go without a fight. That's the short answer to your question. I mean, I guess at this point, it depends on whether there definitely is a challenge to his leadership and whether, if there is a challenge, whether one challenger would be successful. So there's quite a lot to unpack there. But, I mean, clearly, he is in deep, deep trouble. His instinct so far is to fight, outfight on, to be defiant and say, OK, if you want to challenge me, come and get me, I'm ready.
9: And we've had this extraordinary spectacle today. So we've had this sort of disguised knife fight in the same party of Labour Party, governing party politicians fighting for the crown. At the same time, this has been juxtaposed on a day of one of the high pageantry in UK politics, with the king wearing the imperial state crown. What was happening today which made it such a pageant?
10: Neat work, James, with the crown stuff. I love that. I might have to borrow that for later, if that's all right with you. Well, I mean, what I would describe it as is this incredibly weird juxtaposition. I mean, surreal almost, where, you know, you have what's known as the state opening of Parliament, a ceremony that goes back to the 15th century. So you have a real king coming with a real crown
9: yes.
10: in a gilded carriage. And normally what they do is, and this is what happened, it's one of those sort of great stable, you know, solid moments in the UK political calendar. The king reads out a speech written for him by the government, which lays out what its legislative programme is. You know, all well and good so far, right? But meanwhile, while the king is doing the stuff that we're all used to, you know, we know that there's this almighty battle going on within the Labour Party as to who on earth is going to be in charge. Which then, kind of, what I mean about it being surreal is the king's reading out a speech of this legislative programme, and you're thinking, but yeah,
9: yes,
10: who's actually going to be enacting
9: yes,
10: this?
9: Yes. What then do we need to know about Wes Streeting, who, looking at all the UK newspapers online, the suggestion is he might be about to challenge Keir Starmer for the leadership of the Labour Party and essentially try to bring about a contest in which he would hope to win and become Prime Minister himself?
10: Well, his allies say that he'll go as early as tomorrow, that he'll resign from the government and the leadership race will kick off. What do you need to know about him? I mean, he is a truly fascinating character, right? So he's 43 years old. He's from a very working-class background in East London. He was the first person in his family to go to university. He went to Cambridge, which is pretty amazing from someone who grew up in poverty. I think his maternal grandfather did time for armed robbery, which I think tells you a little bit about the kind of milieu that he escaped from. And right away, he was into student politics at Cambridge, then the student union. He's been obsessed with politics. Interestingly, he's very much much on the centre, to the right of the Labour Party. He was an admirer of Tony Blair, which is interesting because the party has moved back a bit to the left. And also, rather interestingly, he came out as gay during his second year at Cambridge and said that you know, at the time that was awkward to fix him with his Christian faith. But no, he's a colourful character. He's immensely quick-witted and very good company.
1: There's someone else who wants to be Prime Minister in the UK. Well, probably everyone in Parliament, but in particular Nigel Farage. We mention him often on this programme. He was one of the main campaigners successfully winning the Brexit vote back in 2016, which saw this country leave the European Union. He's currently the leader of the right-wing populist Reform Party, which did very well in local elections last week. But really, the story I want to talk to you about, Rob, is the fact that he is being investigated by Britain's Parliamentary Standards Watchdog over a $7 million gift. You don't get those often.
10: You don't. Well, I mean, I don't know about you, but I certainly haven't had any, James. I don't know about you.
1: Nothing to declare.
10: So, yes, absolutely. It's quite a good story. So the Standards Authority is probing this, that's a horrible bit of journalese, is investigating this gift. And you're right, it comes from someone called Christopher Harborne. He's a billionaire. He lives in Thailand. I believe he's into the cryptocurrency. And, you know, the sort of central allegation against Nigel Farage is, hang on a minute, you know, you didn't declare $7 million. You just forgot it or something. We need to know he should have declared this. Now, his defence is that the gift was given to him before he became an MP, that he has done absolutely nothing wrong, and that it will all come out in the wash. And actually, interestingly, based on what's happened so far, and in this regard he's rather like Donald Trump, these kind of stories just don't seem to have any effect on the people that like reform, in the same way that lots of the stories that are negative about Donald Trump don't seem to have much effect on his supporters either.
1: So Nigel Farage wants to be Prime Minister. He's leader of the far-right reform, of the populist Reform Party. So Keir Starmer is the Prime Minister. Wes Streeting wants to be the Prime Minister. Anyone else we should know about?
10: Yes, absolutely. So there's a man called Andy Burnham, who's currently the Mayor of Manchester. He's also went to Cambridge from a working-class background, but in his case, from Liverpool. The problem that he faces is he's not an MP at the moment, and the Labour leadership rules say that you have to be an MP, but he's in the mix as well. I mean, interestingly, opinion polling suggests that all of these people have problems. So Nigel Farage, quite a significant chunk of the population love him, but a massive chunk absolutely hates him. Keir Starmer, of course, massively unpopular. Wes Streeting, he gets a net approval rating of minus 20, so not exactly great. And Andy Burnham gets a net favourability rating of plus 9. I should say that Keir Starmer's net favourability is minus 45%, according to YouGov.
1: Right, yours is plus 20. I mean, we're just inventing that. Anyway, Rob Watson.
10: Go for it.
1: Yeah, as always, our UK political correspondent. Many thanks. This is Outside Source on the BBC World Service. We're now going to talk about a hormonal disorder affecting 1 in 8 women. That's around 170 million women worldwide. Polycystic ovary syndrome, or PCOS, is now to be reclassified as polyendocrine metabolic ovarian syndrome, or PMOS. That reclassification, according to scientists, makes a real difference. It comes after 14 years of collaboration between scientists across the continents. The renaming, the reclassification, was spearheaded by the endocrinologist Professor Helena Teed, who joined me earlier from a conference in Italy to explain what the syndrome entails.
11: So this is a condition that affects many women, as you've highlighted, and has been completely misclassified, which has led to delayed diagnosis and frustration in care and outcomes. So importantly, it is not a condition with increased cysts on the ovary. There is no increase in abnormal cysts at all. So it's a misnomer or an inaccurate name. What we know now is that actually it's small fluid-filled sacs with partly developed eggs that sit in the ovary and look on an ultrasound scan like a cyst, but they are not cysts. And they happen because this is a hormonal condition. Our hormones are chemical messengers that circulate throughout the whole body, And the ovary does not like the high levels of those disrupted hormones that happen in this condition, and hence that's the changes you see. So it's not a primary ovary condition, and it doesn't involve cysts. This condition was just put in an ovary box. It was thought to be an ovary condition, which means in 6 years of medical school, in very good training, I received 1 hour of lectures on this condition under infertility and ovarian disease. So if you are not, if you're a cardiologist, which we need that because it's an increased cardiovascular risk condition, if you're a dermatologist, we need that because it has skin manifestations. If you're a psychologist or psychiatrist and this has increased mental health risks, you are not trained on this condition. You didn't think about it because it was an ovary disease. So the implication of naming is much bigger than just a name. It categorises the disorder. It leads to lack of research funding, lack of evidence, lack of education and poor care.
1: Professor Helena Teed, endocrinologist there. Well, I also spoke to three women who have the newly renamed, reclassified polyendocrine metabolic ovarian syndrome, or PMOS. Rajni Singh is originally from India, but currently lives here in London. Stephanie Coker and Anu Omotara are both in Nigeria. Firstly, we'll hear from Stephanie.
12: So I was actually diagnosed around age 15, 16, and my symptoms were very obvious, not to me then because I didn't know what PCOS was, but I had all the symptoms that are quite prevalent in PCOS. So I had cysts on my, I had cysts on my ovaries, and that's how they were able to determine. But what really led me to go to the GP was the hirsutism, the hormonal acne, and also the missing periods. It's interesting because they actually use ultrasounds to check, transvaginal ultrasounds to check if you have cysts on your ovaries. But that's not all, that's, as you've heard, is not the determining factor. But that's what's usually used as a yardstick, which then ends up with misdiagnosis as well, because it's like, if you don't have cysts on your ovaries, then you probably don't have PCOS, which isn't really the case for a lot of women. So for me, it's something that affects your whole life. So for me, it has really affected the mental, the outward physical, and also my health in general, just because with PCOS, you could sleep 7 hours and wake up still tired. You have to explain to people maybe why you are, maybe you have excessive hair as a young adult, and people are making, you know, fun of it, or they're also pointing it out as if you can't see it in the mirror. So there are a lot of things. And then when it came to boil down to the fertility, it also was the reason why I had to do IVF. But I would say that I actually produced a documentary, which is on Prime Video, which is following the lives of 11 women actually in Nigeria that live with PCOS. And what I discovered was that the way PCOS is treated like an infertility disease or an issue, when it really, it affects cardiovascular. It could cause type 2 diabetes and so many other things, or even cancers. And we're just stuck in this bubble of fertility. So I'll just say that I'm a bit worried about this new name change, because now we've done so much awareness. Everyone around the world has created so much awareness around the name, the acronym PCOS. And now it's new. It's now PMOS.
1: I see.
12: People are going to be like, what's that?
1: Right.
12: Yeah.
1: I see. And Anu, I'd love to bring you in the conversation. Tell us about your own personal experiences.
13: Hello. Thank you for having me. So my experience started when I was 17. I had missed periods, and when they would come, they wouldn't stop. So I, at that point, I went to the hospital and I was just given birth control to try the pill or to try the patch. But that was making me feel even more terrible, because then I was getting bloated, I was breaking out, I was gaining weight. But the only thing at that time it seemed to fix were the periods. So by the time I moved back from college to Nigeria was when I actually got diagnosed. And this was probably about 2016, thereabout. And from there, I started taking lifestyle management more seriously. in terms of managing my health or to try to find what could actually be natural or more holistic that would make my periods more regular. And in 2024, I joined PCOS Conquerors as co-founder so I could support more women on this journey if they have PCOS or now PMOS.
1: And Rajni, how much do you think your speaking about your own experiences will help other women?
14: Hello, everyone. Thank you so much for this opportunity. So I was born and raised in India, and I'm 45, but I'm talking about 90s when there was no conversation around it. So I got my first periods quite late. I was just before when I turned 15. And the first time when I got my periods, very happy. But for the next 10 months, no periods. And since that time, it's always been missed periods for 3 to 4 months of cycle. And PCOS is, again, it's not just a condition for me. It's more like how, you know, it shaped how I looked at myself. So it's more of the psychological effects that it had on me. You know, the low confidence, excessive hair growth, acne, unexplainable anxiety from a very young age, palpitations. And I was not diagnosed till mid-30s after I've had 2 children. So back in my head again, as I heard some of them, that it was, I was thinking it was just a fertility issue. But the effects were much more than that. The symptoms were much more deeper than that. I was diagnosed with osteopenia in my early 30s, which was not explained to me. And PCOS officially diagnosed in my mid-30s. And again, there was no explanation about it. And just like others, I was put on a birth control pill. Didn't agree with me. For 2 weeks I took it. It made me more sick and depressed and more anxiety. So, and then again, it was the bone health that got affected, my mental health. I had been through really bad mental health crisis, and my bone health affected in such a way that I've got herniated discs. So chronic pain, vertigo, there's a lot of health issues. But yes, I'm on the mend. I'm on the other side of this journey now.
1: Do jump in, Stephanie or Anu.
12: It just speaks to what we are trying to push with PCOS, that it doesn't affect just fertility. And because it's a women's health disease or syndrome, people tend to not give it the funding and research that it really requires. Because really and truly, in 2026, we should know the actual cause of PCOS or PMOS. We do kind of feel in our community that if it was a man's syndrome, this is something that affected men, they would pay a bit more attention to it and not shove it off to just, okay, you know, when you want to have a baby, let's come back and see us, which is the rhetoric that a lot of us have received from doctors and gynecologists.
13: Yeah, I actually agree with that in terms of needing funding and just more research in terms of when it comes to it. So we could find, because right now we say that there's no cure, but you can manage it with like lifestyle and like food and things like that. But it would really be helpful, even now with the name change, I believe that that is not the end of the road. I actually believe that it is the beginning of the road, because I'm particularly excited about the name change, because I not only feel, you know, seen or heard, I feel understood, because I particularly didn't have anything cyst on my ovaries, but I had every other thing that considered me pre-diabetic. And it's just important for us to continue the journey and to see what can come about this step that we've taken, and hopefully in the right direction.
1: Thank you, Anu. And when you first wanted to speak about this, what kind of reaction did you have from people, and did everyone finally understand the issues that you were facing?
12: Well, speaking about such an issue that has to do with fertility is quite tricky, because I actually have a large following. People know me, and my family weren't particularly happy about me speaking about it because they thought people would kind of misunderstand what the point I'm trying to make with speaking up. They might maybe think, oh, she can't have babies, and that's not the case. But I told them that, especially my mom, I told her that, no, I actually need to do this for the other young girls that don't understand what's happening to them and don't understand that it's not just about fertility. And then also they can start to make a change now as well, with maybe eating habits or even just doing it research themselves and not just thinking, okay, when I get older, I'll deal with it. Because that's what I thought about. I just thought, okay, I'm 16. I don't want to have a baby now. So I'm not really bothered about this. And I left it and I just kept doing whatever I wanted. But had I understood the syndrome better, I probably would have prioritized so many more things. Although it's not just about lifestyle, but I think it plays a huge part in it, because I do see a difference when I treat my body with more intentionality. Yeah. So but I did get a kickback. I did, especially being from an African home. They don't really want you to share your business. But it's done what it needed to do.
1: Is that true with you, Anna?
13: Yes, quite similar. In terms of the, you know, people may perceive like you can't have kids or anything like that. I mean, I don't have kids, but I do now have more information. You know, and knowledge is power. So I do believe that when I do get there, I will, you know, take the necessary steps that I need. But already, like Stephanie was saying, I'm already making, or I had already made the changes to start eating for my hormones. So now I work out for my hormones, things like that. I'm not doing rigorous exercises and things like that. So I do believe that, yes, with the context from like, you know, the African society, that's the same for me. But like she said, it's definitely powerful to start educating people early, especially, you know, young girls and women, to start educating them early, because a lot of times you may see some of the signs early on. And so that you know what to do to, you know, help yourself on the journey.
1: Our thanks to Stephanie and Anu in Nigeria and to Rajni here in London. You're listening to Outside Source on the BBC World Service, live from the middle of our newsroom here in central London. Now, with a look at all the sports news, including the inevitably exciting climax of the UK English Premier League season, here's Adi Adedoyin.
15: Hi, James. Yes, it's another huge day. Manchester City can close the gap on the leaders Arsenal to 2 points with a win against Crystal Palace tonight. Defeat for City would give Arsenal the chance to wrap up the title at home to Burnley against Burnley on Monday. It's been a brilliant title race in Scotland as well. This evening, Hearts will win a first league title since 1960 if they beat Falkirk and Celtic lose at Motherwell. Just to give you context on how significant what they're trying to do is, Celtic and Rangers have won every league title since 1985. In golf, Scottie Scheffler has finished second in the last three tournaments, including the Masters. Can he go one better this week and defend his US PGA title?
16: I think it was last week my wife was like, hey, Scott, you're like first guy in PGA Tour history to have like three solo runner-ups in a row. I'm like, yeah, it's probably because the guy who was playing that good figured out a way to at least win one of those. He didn't come second at all three. So a little bit of it's bittersweet. Finishing second hurts, but there's a lot less to clean up when you're finishing second than there is when you're finishing, you know, 30th.
15: Scheffler will start as one of the favourites. Rory McIlroy is expected to play despite abandoning his practice round after only three holes because of a troublesome toe injury. And in rugby union, Eddie Jones has been fined and suspended from his role as head coach of Japan for abusing match officials during an under-23 tour of Australia last month. The Japanese Rugby Football Union say that because of the seriousness of the matter, he's been stood down from his post for 6 weeks and banned from having any part in the team's next four matches. He's also had some of his salary deducted. Jones has apologised for his conduct.
1: Thanks so much to Adi with the sport. To Gaza again now. Two teenage sisters in the territory have been awarded an environmental prize for their intuitive construction idea. Tala, age 17, and Farah, who's 15, have won the Earth Prize for the Middle East region and will now have the opportunity to compete for the Global Prize. Their idea is to use rubble and other materials to hand-make blocks for new construction. My colleague James Cottrell spoke to Tala and Farah in Gaza and began by asking for their reaction to winning the award.
14: It's like an outstanding feeling. We are really, really happy to win this incredible honor.
17: Farah, tell me about your blocks. Tell us what you've designed.
18: Our bricks are made from recycled building rubble mixed with simple locally materials such as clay, ash, and natural fibers like straw. They are
14: designed for
18: non-load bearing use such as pavement and partitions and garden beds. What makes them special is that they are low cost, lightweight. These bricks are more than construction material. They are a way to turn destruction into something useful and helpful again.
17: And Tala, tell us about how you got the idea for these bricks. I assume there was a lot of need to rebuild, a lot of rubble and destruction all around you. Is that part of where the idea came from?
14: Honestly, after our entire city turned into rubble, like everything around us pushed us to think about a solution. Even the view from our tent window become the main motivation when everything around you is depressed. Instead of seeing it as the end, we tried to see it as the beginning of something new. We asked ourselves, if this rubble came from where, why not turn it into something that helps people around us rebuild it again.
17: Farah, can I ask you, please, what do you hope to do to achieve with these blocks?
18: We hope the project help community see rubble not only as a symbol of loss, but also as a resource that can support rebuilding. The project focus on
14: training
18: young people and
14: spreading
18: practical knowledge so community can participate in reconstruction themselves instead of waiting only for outside help.
17: Talak, is it true that you have been displaced and you're no longer with the prototypes for your bricks?
14: Yeah, we've displaced like 5 times, and the last one we've got lost, like the final prototype, because we made a lot of prototypes, but the final one, which was the best version, it was lost.
17: How did that feel?
14: It was like a sad thing, because we had like a big passion about it and dreams on this blocks, but it was like disappeared. But we are trying to make another one and another prototype these days, and we will.
1: And we will see what that looks like when they do. Our thanks to Tala and to Farah in conversation with my colleague James Cobnell. Well, do continue to stay with the BBC World Service as our network covers the visit of President Trump to China. Mr. Trump has already landed in Beijing, and tomorrow he will begin the summit with China's President Xi Jinping. We'll cover that here, of course, on Outside Source. I'm James Reynolds. For these past 2 hours, thank you so much.
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10: BBC News, I'm John Shea. President Trump has been greeted by hundreds of schoolchildren and the Chinese vice president on his arrival in Beijing for a high-stakes summit. Mr. Trump will meet President Xi Jinping for talks on Thursday. Laura Bicker is in Beijing.
11: China was ready with a carefully choreographed show for the US president. Dozens of flag wavers shouted welcome, welcome to Donald Trump and his entourage of US chief executives, including the Tesla boss Elon Musk and Nvidia chief executive Jensen Huang. Mr. Trump wants China to open its doors to American firms. The US has been putting pressure on Beijing to use whatever leverage it has over its longtime ally Tehran to push it towards the negotiating table. President Xi will likely push Mr. Trump to end arms sales to Taiwan, the self-governing island that Beijing claims as its own and has not ruled out taking by force.
10: The High Representative for Gaza on the so-called Board of Peace, Nikolai Mladenov, has said that the door to the future of the Palestinian enclave remains closed. Lucy Williamson reports.
12: Mr. Mladenov said Israel's withdrawal depended on Hamas disarming and handing over power, but that the group could survive as a political party if it gave up its commitment to fighting Israel.
13: We're not asking Hamas to disappear as a political movement. A political party that disavows armed activity can compete in national Palestinian elections.
12: In response, Israel's government said the terms of the peace deal banned Hamas from any role in governing Gaza. Hamas has said it's committed to handing over power. But the group has so far refused to disarm.
10: Volleys of gunshots inside the Philippine Senate have been heard during an apparent operation to arrest fugitive Senator Ronald De La Rosa. He's wanted by the International Criminal Court in connection with the killing of hundreds of drug users. Jonathan Head reports.
14: Armed soldiers were seen entering the Senate building, and shortly afterwards, volleys of shots were heard, setting off a panicked rush for the exits by journalists and staff. Mr. De La Rosa sought sanctuary in the Senate on Monday, just as the ICC unsealed the arrest warrant against him. He was the police chief who led the violent anti-drug campaign ordered by then-President Rodrigo Duterte after he was elected 10 years ago, in which thousands of alleged drug dealers were shot dead. Last year, the Philippines police bundled Mr. Duterte onto a plane to The Hague to face similar charges.
10: The spokesman for the Iranian military has restated Tehran's plan to maintain control of the Strait of Hormuz. He said this would generate significant revenue and strengthen Iran's international influence. The blockade is impeding efforts to reach a deal on ending the war with the US and Israel.
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1: Service. Hamburg argued that the weight of the Alpine milk bar had been cut from 100 to 90 grams, while the packaging wasn't noticeably changed. The US company Mondelez pointed to rising costs and said it had informed customers on its website. And that's the latest BBC World News.
2: Hello, welcome to Outlook from the BBC World Service. I'm Jo Fidgen. Professor Dorothy Roberts of the University of Pennsylvania doesn't shy away from difficult topics. She's well respected for her work on exposing how racism is baked into structures of American society and its devastating impact on black women and families. But it's the strange tale of what she discovered about her father and his work that we got together on a video link to talk about. And that gets pretty uncomfortable too, though it's striking how quick Dorothy is to flash a smile or break into laughter.
3: I laugh a lot. I have noticed that when I've heard myself talk about disturbing subjects, and I have thought, okay, don't laugh so much. I don't want people to think that I don't think this is serious.
2: Dorothy's dad, Robert Roberts, was a jovial man, but he had a laser focus. He was an anthropologist determined to prove that interracial marriage between black and white couples could bring about an end to racism in America, that love could defeat hate. He intended to write a book about it, but never did quite get round to it. And over the decades, his research piled up. After he died, and Dorothy's mum had passed away too, his archives passed to Dorothy in 25 cardboard boxes. And for years, the boxes sat in her basement untouched until she was moving house and decided it really was time to tackle whatever was inside. So she opened one of them and pulled out a document.
3: It is, first of all, old. The pages are literally crumbling, the edges of the pages. I could see that it was typed with an old-fashioned typewriter. I could see that it was a transcript. I knew growing up in Chicago in the 1960s that my father had been conducting interviews of black-white couples throughout my entire childhood. But it didn't really occur to me that that's what I'd find when I opened the boxes. When I looked at the heading at the top, it said interview with Mrs. Alberts, and the date was February 19th, 1937. And then it occurred to me that that must be when my father conducted the interview. You know, even as I say that now, I'm getting goosebumps. It's hard to convey why I nearly fainted at this realization, because I started to calculate, okay, 1937, my father was born in August of 1915. So in February, he was only 21 years old. And so number one, I'm just shocked that he was doing this research at such a young age. And then also shocked that he was doing this research before he met my mother, because up until that very point, for my entire life, I thought that he got interested in this topic when he met my mother, who was a black woman. I don't know if we told the story or just assumed the story, but the story was that my father got interested in interracial marriage as a white man when he met my black mother.
2: So it was a project born out of love.
3: Exactly. It was a project born out of love, out of his devotion to my mother and her love for him, and out of his realization when he got married interracially that this was an interesting topic, and also that interracial marriage would be a path to ending racism in the nation. So now I'm learning, no, that's not the story at all. He was interested in this topic somehow from when he was 21 years old and had started promoting interracial marriage almost two decades before he married my mother.
2: Did it cross your mind that your parents' marriage, your whole family, might be an experiment?
3: Yes, it crossed my mind. Just imagine that you find something out that completely flips around the narrative you've always thought about your family.
2: Robert's research was a big part of Dorothy's childhood in Chicago. He was always talking about it. Indeed, it seemed the whole country was talking about race. This was the 1960s, the height of the civil rights movement. And Robert wanted Dorothy and her younger sisters to feel good about their dual heritage.
3: We knew that my father was going out and giving talks promoting interracial marriage, but it also was part of many, many dinner conversations. My father would bring into the home lots and lots of interracial couples. My parents' closest friends were interracial couples, and he would often engage in discussions with me from when I was very little about the benefits of interracial marriage.
2: When you say very little, how old were you?
3: From the time maybe I was about eight. His point to me was that there's only one human race. We share a common humanity. And the only thing keeping

0: exist.
1: You said he tried to persuade you of this from when you were, you know, 8 years old.
0: Yes.
1: Were you happy to be persuaded, or did you feel a resistance as a girl to this?
0: Well, I really admired my father. I mean, he was brilliant. He knew so much. We had this almost like a parlor trick with my father that we would spin a globe and he could point to it at, you know, at wherever his finger landed, anywhere in the world. And he could tell us about the ethnic groups in that region and the politics going on there and what the cultures were like. He just had this expansive knowledge about human culture all over the world. I loved him. And at first I accepted what he said. I'd listened to him. He was just a very gregarious person who put you at ease, and he loved to talk.
1: I mean, he talked about the children of interracial couples being at ease wherever they were and so on. I mean, did you feel as a little girl like this embodiment of racial harmony?
0: Yes. When I was very little, I did. I can almost feel it now. The sense of pride I had, the image that our family sent out to the world of racial harmony, of common humanity. So I can remember the feeling I had when I would skip down the street holding my father's hand in one hand and my mother's in the other, and wanting people to see us and wanting people to understand that we were a happy family and that Black and white people could live together and have perfectly well-adjusted children, and that we were the embodiment of this possibility of interracial engagement.
1: What about the world you encountered, though? I mean, did it treat you in that way as this sort of, if you like, almost perfect symbol of the future?
0: So I grew up in a neighborhood called Kenwood, which was a very integrated neighborhood. And I went to a very integrated school. But when we left the neighborhood, we encountered opposition. So one thing I remember very clearly is when we went on road trips, we would always stop at a motel where my father would park the car and tell my mother and my sisters to stay in the car. We weren't to get out. We weren't to show ourselves. And he would go into the front desk, get the key, and then we would drive to the motel room, and then we could get out. I've talked with my sisters about this, and we all thought this was because my father was afraid that if the person at the front desk saw that there were Black people who were going to be in this motel room, they would say, well, there are no vacancies.
1: It sounds like when you were at home in Kenwood, you were pretty shielded from that. But your dad growing up wouldn't have been, because he was born in 1915.
0: Yes.
1: Into a very segregated part of Chicago, I believe. I mean, would he have even known any Black people growing up?
0: I wondered that myself. He grew up in Logan Square on the north side of Chicago. Everybody in this neighborhood was a European immigrant. They were all white. When he was a child, he would not have met Black people. I've seen his high school yearbooks, and all the students are white. And so it's one of the mysteries that I unraveled as I was going through the papers, was how my father became someone who was so interested in Black people and in relationships between Black and white people.
1: Dorothy hoped she might find the answers she needed in her father's papers, his essays and his diaries. And in 2023, she rented a house in the neighborhood where she grew up, 500 miles away, 800 kilometers, and carted all the boxes there to immerse herself in their world. And she found her first clue about how her father became interested in racial equality.
0: After graduating from high school, he went on a world wide journey with his grandmother. And they traveled through

0: throughout Southeast Asia on the way to India, and then spent 6 months in a tiny Indian village. And that experience, I'm sure, had a huge impact on my father. Now, my father already seemed very free-spirited and open-minded because he wrote a diary, and in it, he describes with curiosity and excitement what he's learning about people in Malaysia and Singapore and China. He becomes friends with the little boys in the Indian village. He wants to learn their language, and he teaches them English as he's learning their local language. I believe that spending 6 months living in a village where he writes that the only white people he ever even saw were two visitors and then his aunt and uncle. So he was very immersed in this Indian culture, and it shaped his interest in anthropology and I think also in his beliefs about common humanity.
1: He would have noticed how the caste system in India determines who people can marry. And as a university student, he began asking whether a racial caste system was operating in America and influencing people's choice of partner. It was then that he started interviewing hundreds of interracial couples in Chicago as early as 1937, and starting with the Alberts. We've had a few extracts from his interviews voiced by actors. A word of warning, they include some outdated racial language that may cause offense.
0: The Alberts interview was the first one. And I carried it, I can remember, you know, on top of the stack of these old yellowed sheets of type paper to the study. It was almost as if I was carrying some sacred testament. You know? I mean, these were so special to me.
1: Let's just hear a tiny little bit of the kinds of interviews he was conducting and the kinds of things people were saying to him. So this is a very short extract from that first interview with Mr. and Mrs. Albert. And this is a quote from Mr. Albert. He says, I can take my wife around anywhere here where the people
2: I can take my wife around anywhere here where the people are colored. But let me take her to a white neighborhood. The people stare at us and they wonder what's wrong with my wife. I don't think a man should marry out of his race unless he has a lot of intestinal fortitude. Everybody wouldn't be able to do it because of the disapproval of others.
1: That is strong stuff, isn't it? Saying, don't do this because it's going to be difficult.
0: Yes. Well, everyone my father interviewed in the 1930s talked about the severe hardships they encountered. They talked about marriage license clerks who refused to issue a marriage license to them. They talked about police officers breaking into their homes and disrupting gatherings there.
2: Now, I don't care what other people think. If I took a notion to a baboon in the zoo, I would buy it and take it out and marry it. What right do people have to make you do what pleases them?
0: The main hardship was that by that time in Chicago, there had been created what was called the Black Belt, a narrow corridor of segregated Black neighborhoods where Black people were forced to live. So when these Black husbands and wives married white partners, the white partners were forced to live in the Black Belt with their Black spouses, which was something, as you can imagine, considered an extreme hardship by these white husbands and wives to be forced to live in Black neighborhoods. They had to leave their families, their friends, their homes even.
2: They don't like it that I married a white woman here in Chicago. I wish you could get others to understand that colored people are as human as they are and knock the ego out of some people.
0: What Mr. Alberts was describing, yes, it's extreme, but that scratches the surface of the kinds of impediments and constraints that these couples face. Even in going to hospitals, the white wives reported that their husbands couldn't visit them in the hospital because they were afraid that they'd get horrible treatment if the hospital staff knew they were married to a black man.
2: But let me tell you, any poor white girl, if she has any character at all, will do better if she marries a colored man. He'll treat her much better than a white man would. He knows that he is getting something that he has always been forbidden to him, and he'll treat her good. It's like whiskey during the Prohibition. People wanted it, but it was forbidden to them.
1: In the research, there are some extraordinary examples of racism within interracial marriages.
0: Yes.
1: There's a very shocking example, the Everetts.
0: Oh, my goodness. Yes. I think this was the most infuriating interview of all. This was a couple composed of a white physician and a highly educated black wife. The first thing that I thought was deeply disturbing was when Mrs. Everett boasted about her father, and she described her father as owning plantations in Mississippi, Louisiana, and Tennessee, and enslaving hundreds of people there. And her uncle also was an enslaver who had enslaved her mother. So I'm at first shocked by, why are you boasting and speaking so highly of enslavers? And her husband, Dr. Everett, adds to that something horrific I'd never even considered, that she had aristocratic blood, as do many of the light-skinned black people in the South, because they're the result of sexual assaults by plantation owners who are aristocratic of the enslaved women they considered their property. They're boasting like this is something to be proud of. It just shocked me. And as my father presses, she admits her father assaulted her mother. That's how she was born. But she says, I'm glad, because otherwise I wouldn't be here.
1: Obviously, your father is interviewing these people in a professional capacity, but yeah. Do you get a sense? I mean, do you hear his voice? Do you hear how he is responding to what he's hearing in those transcripts?
0: Yeah, he doesn't argue with them. One thing to his credit he does do is he continues to probe to get at the bottom of these stories. At the very end of the interview, he asks Mrs. Everett, would you have married a black man? And she immediately says, no, I wouldn't. And then she pauses and says, well, maybe if he was light-skinned, because of this desire to have lighter children. They wanted their children to be able to have the privileges of white people, and they didn't do anything to challenge the discrimination that black children were facing. And that, I think, is also very, very despicable.
1: You're reading this decades later as a black woman.
0: Yes.
1: How was that?
0: It was infuriating. The fact that these couples that had crossed Chicago's color line, that might be seen as courageous, as fighting racism, actually were espousing a lot of anti-blackness. And so it was very infuriating, but also confirmed the disagreement I had with my father, that just because you're in an interracial relationship doesn't mean you're necessarily opposing racism.
1: You mentioned that this supported your opposition to your father's view, that actually interracial marriage was not going to solve the problem of racism. We had this picture of you as a very young girl debating this with your father, but we left you at an age where you know, broadly took his opinion as yours. So when did that start changing? When did you start saying to him, actually, I don't think love is going to fix this on its own?
0: I think I started to challenge his view that love could not only transcend racism, but solve the problem of racism. When a book called Black Power was published when I was 11 years old, I read that book, and that had a big influence on me. That was the book that coined the term institutional racism, and I already had been thinking about how embedded, entrenched racism and racist structures were in the United States. And this book confirmed for me that these kinds of deeply rooted ideas and structures could not be overcome only by love, that you would need a movement to overcome them.
1: After the break, Dorothy gets deeper into the archives and uncovers another love story, the one...
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1: Didn't want to be seen with him.
0: I didn't want people to know that I had a white father. I didn't talk about it. I didn't want my boyfriend to know. I never told him until he actually came to my home and met my father.
1: Dorothy and the Color of Love. After the BBC World Service News.
6: BBC News, I'm John Shea. Donald Trump has been greeted by hundreds of schoolchildren as he arrived in Beijing for a high-stakes meeting. Mr. Trump will hold talks with China's President Xi Jinping on Thursday as business leaders accompanying him try to secure lucrative trade deals. The official overseeing the planned reconstruction of Gaza says the ceasefire agreed with Israel 7 months ago is being violated every day. Nikolai Mladenov said it would be the work of a generation to clear the rubble and provide shelter for all Gaza's residents. Gunshots inside the Philippine Senate have sent legislators and journalists fleeing for cover amid a continuing standoff over a fugitive senator. Soldiers had earlier entered the building where Ronald De La Rosa has been seeking refuge. President Volodymyr Zelensky says Russia has fired at least 800 drones at Ukraine, killing 6 people. The national executive of South Africa's governing ANC is meeting to discuss the future of the country's president. There were calls for Cyril Ramaphosa to step down after a court on Monday ordered Parliament to set up an impeachment inquiry against him. This follows the so-called Farmgate scandal, which saw thieves steal bundles of cash hidden in a sofa at the president's country residence. The French authorities have confined more than 1,700 people to a cruise ship docked in Bordeaux because of a suspected outbreak of norovirus. Around 50 passengers are showing symptoms of the virus, which causes nausea and vomiting. WhatsApp has introduced a new security measure encrypting conversations that users have with its artificial intelligence facility. The company said people ask AI about subjects such as finance, health and relationships, and they'd want these discussions to be kept secret. And expedition organisers in Nepal have managed to clear a path to the summit of Mount Everest. BBC News.
1: Welcome back to Outlook. I'm Jo Fidgen. A lot of parents are very ambitious for their kids, but maybe anthropologist Robert Roberts was a little more than most. He had a very specific reason to want his daughters to succeed. Robert was a white Chicagoan of European heritage. His wife was black and originally from Jamaica. And his professional life was devoted to proving that interracial marriage could end racism in the United States and that the children of those relationships would be high achievers. And Dorothy Roberts certainly is. She followed her father into academia and is a prominent legal scholar and the author of books about the ways in which racism infects even medicine and science and child protection services and so on. Many years after her parents died, Dorothy decided to read the transcripts of the hundreds of interviews her father had conducted with interracial couples, research for a book he never got round to writing.
0: I would spend the whole day just entranced by these interviews. I would go days without talking to another human being and work late into the night. It was hard to put them down. I usually eat dinner over reading another transcript.
1: As she read, Dorothy found herself getting to know the couples involved, but also more about her father's identity and her own, and it wasn't always easy. One of the women her father spoke to in the 1930s was a white European whom he called Mrs. Tyler. She'd immigrated to the United States and married a black American with no real understanding of the society she'd moved into.
0: Mrs. Tyler's words are very representative of most of the European immigrant wives. They had no idea that there was this kind of severe racism against black people in Chicago.
1: We've had an actor voice Mrs. Tyler's words.
7: Okay, we're recording. Okay, cool. Okay, I'll have a go.
1: Which do include an outdated racial term that may cause offence.
7: When I came to America, I thought it was free for everybody. That's what they said about America in the old country. I didn't even know they had a section of the city where colored people live.
0: Most European immigrants to the United States, they thought that if you marry an American citizen, that is going to help you assimilate into U.S. culture and society. They didn't know that it had to be a white American citizen. They thought any American citizen would do. And so they are completely shocked when they find out that because the citizen they married was black, it lowered their status. She talks about with my father all the time she was fired from jobs when it's discovered that she lives in the black belt with a black man.
7: A white woman with a colored husband can't hold a job anywhere. They let me go immediately. They didn't give me 10 minutes notice.
0: You know, Mrs. Tyler says, I love my husband, but that's not enough to overcome these hardships that I'm facing. Now, there was a moment where she describes how she had separated from her husband. She went back to a white neighborhood to live with her sister. And on her birthday, she brings her son to stay with her overnight. Well, she goes to work and her sister calls immediately and says, you've got to get back here. There's a mob outside the apartment building because they discovered your little black child here. And she races home. And the landlord has evicted her and her sister. And there are these angry men threatening violence.
7: I feel like an innocent criminal, like some person arrested for something he has never done and doesn't want anybody to find out. I don't think I ever would have married as I did if I knew all this. I wouldn't have the nerve.
0: It's terrible that these women have turned against interracial marriage, but they're being honest that they're saying, I didn't sign up for this kind of hardship and it's not fair. Now, they're being very self-interested. They're not interested in challenging racism in America. That's not why they came to America.
1: Your father's research was interrupted by his war service in the Second World War. So when he resumes his interviews in the 50s, this is the period in which he meets your mother.
0: Yeah, so if my father comes back from Europe and discovers that the couples he's interviewing are still living in black neighborhoods, and the opposition to interracial marriage is still very common. But my father still is holding on to this hope that interracial marriage will undo all of that. And he also, over the course of the early 1950s, his bachelor life, is becoming very interested in black women. He writes about dating black women, bringing them to parties. There was one party where he brought two black women, which was a party just for interracial couples, thrown by a couple he met, by the way, at a nudist colony. So it's very...
1: Your dad enjoyed the 50s, didn't he?
0: Yes. So he becomes an assistant professor at Roosevelt, and he, I imagine, sees my mother, who has now become a student at Roosevelt, after leaving Jamaica, going to Liberia, getting a scholarship to Roosevelt. I'm not sure exactly how they met, but very soon they have a romantic and academic relationship. I'm not sure which comes first, because I simultaneously discover these interviews where my father describes my mother as his research assistant, and I see that she is now conducting all the interviews of the wives while he conducts the interviews of the husband. So she's more than a research assistant. I would say she's a co-collaborator. She had been working on a PhD in anthropology at Northwestern University when I was born, and she gave it up to raise my sisters and me. When I was growing up, my mother was very frustrated that my father never wrote the book that he'd been working on. She would harass him all the time. She had a slight British accent, and she'd say, "Bob, finish the book, you know, get back up there in the study." You know, she was, I thought, mean to him. But now I understand that she had sacrificed her own academic career. She could have been an Ivy League professor. I have no doubt she would have been. But she gave that all up for him.
1: Obviously, you didn't get a chance to talk to her about that because you didn't know about that part, yes, of her life. But did you get a chance to talk to her about her experience of being a black woman married to a white man?
0: Yes. In fact, I asked her why she married a white man, because my mother was very attracted to black men in terms of the movie stars and the singers that she liked. So her favorite was Harry Belafonte. So I asked her once, why did you marry a white man? And she said that when she was in college, that the black men preferred lighter skinned black women. My mother was dark skinned, and my father thought she was gorgeous and was very interested in her and admired her, revered her. He did actually revere my mother and put her on a pedestal. And so she said that's why she married him. I think also my mother was very ambitious and wanted to marry a professor.
1: How did your parents' outlook affect the way you dated?
0: When I went to college, my views of my identity and my relationship to my family had changed radically, because by that point, I was identifying solely as a black woman, and I had become very close to a group of students in college who were black, and we saw on this predominantly white campus that we should become very closely knitted. And so I think that influenced me to only think of having a black boyfriend. So my desire to hide the fact that my father was white while I was on campus to emphasize my black identity may have made me even more directed toward black men. That's a possibility.
1: You wanted to hide your dad?
0: Yes, I did. I know. It's sad. I feel bad about it now. I regret this. But when I was in college, I didn't want anyone to know that my father was white. I didn't want my boyfriend to know. I hid from him until spring break when I brought him home and he was surprised when my father came to the door. By that point, you know, we were close enough that it was all right for him to find out, but I never told him until he actually came to my home and met my father.
1: Did your father know that outside the home you didn't want to admit who he was?
0: He found out because I found among his files of interviews with the children of interracial marriages, and he began at some point interviewing children of mixed marriages, I found a file on me, file number 224, and in it was an essay that I believe he asked me to write, and I think it was the summer after that first year at college, and it was an essay about my identity, and in it, I wrote about how I hid him at college. And I wrote that I thought it was foolish for black people to marry white people. Reading it that summer, I was just so hurt for him. I couldn't believe I'd been so mean, disrespectful, uncaring toward him to write that. But I was being honest. My father never responded in a harsh way toward me. I think he knew that I loved him. It seemed that he understood why I would hide the fact that he was white, given my emerging identity as a black woman. And to me, it emphasized on reflection how close we were and how much it really enhanced our relationship for him to entangle so much his work with his relationship with me.
1: Well, I mean, indeed, to the point where you were his research subject as well as his beloved daughter.
0: Yes. So first when I found the file, I did pause for a minute and think, oh my goodness, was I also a subject of his research? But I only had to think about it for a short while before the closeness we had, the love that he had for me overwhelmed any thought that I was just an experiment. I just want to make it clear, absolutely clear, that he really loved us for who we are, not because we proved a theory, but he wanted us to prove the theory. It's both.
1: Let's face it, your parents were never going to get divorced, were they? Because that would have ruined his theories.
0: Absolutely. I thought about, in hindsight, oh yeah, maybe that's why they stuck together for almost 50 years, you know, because it would have been a tragedy to his mission if they divorced.
1: Well, you've paid him a great tribute by finishing the book He Didn't, which has become your memoir, and the story of your family as well. I wonder, in the course of reading all his notes and writing this book, how the way you feel about yourself has changed.
0: You know, I just turned 70 years old, and it seems as if it took that long for me to completely reconcile with this conundrum of what it means to identify as black with a white father. I don't think of myself as biracial. And part of that is because, to me, race is an invented category. I mean, it's not just to me. I think realistically, that's what it is. I think of myself as Black, but I no longer think that I have to hide the fact that my father is white. And that took a while. For most of my career, I still didn't want people to know that I had a white father. I didn't talk about it, but especially after reading the interviews, reading my father's and mother's notes about what they wanted for our family and for the world, really, with the kind of common humanity they taught my sisters and me about, I realized that my father was such an important aspect of the Black woman I am today. I may not even have chosen a career writing about racism. Maybe I wouldn't have been so adamant in my activism and scholarship defending the dignity of Black women if I didn't have a father who was so respectful of my voice and so dedicated to our common humanity. So I now realize that it's wrong for me to hide my father. It's dishonest about the close bond that we had, but also because I owe him credit for being the woman I am. I am at this point so late in life where I can truly understand for myself what it means to be a Black woman with a white father and not have to deny any aspect of that.
1: Professor Dorothy Roberts, her latest book is called The Mixed Marriage Project. Do send us your thoughts and stories. Our email address is outlook@bbc.com. And join us again tomorrow for another fascinating personal story. Until then, from me, Joe Fidgen, producer Saskia Collette, and the rest of the Outlook team, thanks for listening.
8: BBC World Service, and now Witness History with me, Julia Carneiro. I'm taking you back to January 8, 1996, when Mercedes Guimarães dos Anjos began renovations on her house in Rio de Janeiro and uncovered a dark chapter of Brazilian history. Just a warning, this program contains distressing details. It all started with a middle-class dream.
9: I got married, had three daughters, and each of them had a pet. So we really wanted a big house with space for them to play and run around.
8: Mercedes had lived in Rio's harbor area since she was a girl. She and her husband, Petrúcio, bought an old house there built in 1866. After 6 years living there, they saved enough money to renovate it.
9: On the first day of renovations, they were digging holes for pillars to build a second floor, and they found these bones. So José, the bricklayer, he sat next to me at lunch and said, "Look, in the holes we were digging, we found a lot of bones. The old owners must have buried dogs in the backyard." I said, "Well, that's odd. Can you show me?" I started to go through the rubble and I found an adult's dental arch. I told him, "So José, this isn't a dog's. It's a person's. Look, it's just like ours." And he made the sign of the cross. Then I found another dental arch, tiny, and said, "So José, this is a child's." He started to cry. Everyone stood there, staring. We were like, "My God, what is this?" We started to think, "Oh, the old owners of the house killed people and buried them. Oh no, it was a serial killer." A million things crossed our minds.
8: That evening, Message called a neighbor familiar with the history of the harbor area. She didn't know that two centuries back, a wharf just down the road from her house was the entry point for around a million enslaved people from Africa, sold in slave markets in the vicinity. The neighbor showed her a map with a path to a graveyard.
7: We had no idea of the story. He told me, "You live over a cemetery. You've just discovered the cemetery of the enslaved people." And I said, "Oh my God, what do I do?"
8: Merced had uncovered the new Black Cemetery, where historians estimate tens of thousands of people were buried. Brazil received more enslaved people from Africa than any other place in the Americas, around 4.8 million people. And according to recent studies, Rio was once Brazil's largest slavery port.
7: Today I say that there I found the Holocaust, the Black Holocaust. It's a part of history that we didn't read about at school. We would learn that Brazil was inhabited by indigenous people and that there were slaves in the past. That doesn't sting, does it? We knew nothing about the reality of how bad it was.
8: The term pretos novos, or new blacks, referred to enslaved people recently trafficked to Brazil who couldn't speak Portuguese yet. The makeshift burial ditch beneath Mercedes' home was used from the late 1700s until around
10: 1830.
7: It lies beneath four houses today. It's a place with around 40,000 people, among which there were bodies of babies, girls, boys, teenagers, women, including pregnant women. They came from Mozambique, Congo, Angola, some from Ivory Coast, and when they disembarked, they were almost dead.
8: Conditions on board slave ships were so appalling, historians estimate that hundreds of thousands died even before landing in Rio. Many died soon after, weakened by malnutrition and diseases like smallpox and dysentery. Merced had a hard time sleeping that night. The next morning, she called the city hall. When officials saw the archaeological remains, they suspended any further construction work, and so the family had to move out temporarily.
7: We faced quite an ordeal, because it was a heritage site, but with people living on top. We were banned from continuing the building works, but nothing was done to investigate the site. And so we feared that authorities would seize our home.
8: After 3 years like this, the family decided to move back in and resume renovations covertly. But Merced was restless with all that history underground. She started inviting visitors in to share her discovery, and the word spread. On May 13, 2005, Abolition Day, the family, together with friends and activists, founded the New Blacks Research and Memory Institute. As of last year, the site has received around 300,000 visitors. Today, Merced is 69 years old and has long retired from the family business she used to run.
10: Aqui é o memorial.
8: Merced shows me the exhibition hall with panels about the history of slavery and two windows on the floor so you can see down into the archaeological site. Underground, the earth is intermeshed with countless pieces of human bones. The family lives next door in the same old house. Tonight, the opening of an art show starts with a Roda de Samba, live samba music. The Institute is a vibrant center for research, education, and Afro-Brazilian culture. Surrounded by visitors, Merced looks back over the 30 years since her finding.
7: This moment brings back memories from my encounter with people who came from Africa. And they somehow asked me not to allow them to be forgotten.
8: Maria Augusta, or Dona Gu, plays the atabaque, the tall wooden hand drum of Afro-Brazilian religions. The exhibition hall is filled with paintings of Black women who uphold Afro-Brazilian traditions by artist Dalmone Lidijussi. Merced's discovery turned out to be the tip of an iceberg. 15 years later, when the city was redeveloping the harbor area for the Rio Olympics, archaeologists dug up a nearby Valongo Wharf, the old slavery port. In 2017, UNESCO recognized the wharf as a World Heritage Site. The region is known as Little Africa, and guided tours lead people to learn about its history and celebrate Afro-Brazilian culture. But Mehced believes that the lack of consistent public funding for the institute reflects a wider reluctance to confront this history.
11: A dor não interessa a eles.
9: The pain doesn't interest them. They are interested in the upbeat, the festive, the samba. Of course, the samba is important, but before samba, there is pain. It's a struggle. I'm a white person fighting against our society's perverse racism. They don't want to keep the story alive.
12: Do you have a feeling of accomplishment that you've fulfilled your mission?
11: Ainda não. Tá longe. Isso é muito frágil.
9: Not yet. I'm far from that. This is very fragile. If we let a day go past without talking about this, the memory will fade.
8: Merced Guimarães dos Anjos was speaking to me, Julia Carneiro, for Witness History. It was an
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13: Hi, my name is Marco Dalli, and as a close Italian family, my brothers and I promised our parents that we would keep them at home for as long as possible. But finally the day came when that was no longer possible. Then we discovered CK La Quinta, a residency for the elderly like no other. Five-star facilities, caring staff, gorgeous surroundings, and it came with personalized nutrition, physiotherapy, and so much more. My brothers and I could finally rest knowing that our parents were happy and well cared for. Take a look and be amazed at cklaquinta.com.

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6: BBC News, I'm John Shea. The High Representative for Gaza on the so-called Board of Peace, Nikolai Mladenov, has said that the ceasefire between Israel and Hamas had not been what the Palestinians were promised. Gaza medics say that at least 830 Palestinians have been killed since the truce took effect. Israel says four of its soldiers have been killed. Mr. Mladenov, who's overseeing the planned reconstruction of the Strip, was speaking at a news conference in Jerusalem.
7: 7 months since the ceasefire, the door to the future of Gaza is still closed. It is not what the Palestinians were promised, and it is not what they deserve, and it is not giving Israel the security to move forward as the Israeli people also want.
6: The spokesman for the Iranian military has restated Tehran's plan to maintain control of the Strait of Hormuz. He said this would generate significant revenue and strengthen Iran's international influence. The blockade of the waterway is one of the stumbling blocks in efforts to reach a deal on ending the war with the US and Israel. The lack of a breakthrough is putting pressure on the ceasefire. President Trump has been greeted by hundreds of schoolchildren and the Chinese vice president on his arrival in Beijing for a high-stakes summit. The main business doesn't get underway until Thursday, when Mr. Trump will meet President Xi Jinping. Chinese state media have described preparatory talks as candid and constructive. Laura Bicker is in Beijing.
8: The war in Iran is now overshadowing these talks. And when it comes to the United States, they may be hoping that China can perhaps nudge its friend and ally Tehran towards the negotiating table. Now remember, China is Iran's biggest buyer of oil, biggest trade partner, and a long-time friend and ally. So it may well be, using that economic and political leverage, the US will hope that China can give them a hand here.
6: The messaging service WhatsApp has introduced a new security measure which will encrypt the conversations that users have with its artificial intelligence facility. The firm said people would want sensitive discussions kept secret, but critics say secrecy will mean companies can't be held accountable if their AI gives harmful advice. Here's Zoe Kleinman.
9: WhatsApp says incognito mode will be optional and the chatbot will only deal with questions and answers by text. There have been previous reports of other chatbots encouraging suicide and explaining how to make bombs, but WhatsApp says Meta AI will err on the side of caution by refusing to answer anything that could be interpreted as harmful or illegal. The conversations will not be stored anywhere, including on the user's device.
6: The French authorities have confined more than 1,700 people to a cruise ship docked in Bordeaux because of a suspected outbreak of norovirus. Around 50 people on board are showing symptoms. World news from the
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15: BBC World Service.
6: Colombia, 75 of them civilians. Prosecutors in Germany say they've charged a paediatrician with 130 cases of child sex abuse, including rape. They allege that the suspect committed the crimes over a period of 12 years, with many incidents taking place at work. It's unclear how many children were targeted. The unidentified suspect worked in clinics and a hospital in Brandenburg State. Waymo says it's recalling nearly 4,000 robo-taxis in the US after identifying a software risk that allowed the self-driving vehicles to enter flooded roads at higher speeds. A spokesperson said the company is working on additional safeguards. Here's our technology reporter, Laura Kress.
14: Last month, a robo-taxi owned by Waymo drove into a flooded road in Texas and was swept into a creek. Nobody was on board at the time. The incident has prompted the US company to recall nearly 3,800 of its vehicles. A spokesperson said safety was its priority and it was working to roll out further software safeguards. Waymo says it provides roughly 500,000 trips per week across several US cities.
6: BBC News.
15: Hello, you're listening to the newsroom from the BBC World Service with me, Ankur Desai. Welcome to the programme. On his previous visit to the country in 2017, Donald Trump was wooed hard, complete with dinner inside the Forbidden City, which was an honour no US president before him had received. And similarly, this time round, Donald Trump has been greeted with pomp and pageantry on his arrival in Beijing. It's expected that he and President Xi Jinping will discuss their tense trade relationship, arms sales to Taiwan, and the war in Iran. Mr. Trump will also tour a 15th century temple and have tea in the garden of the Communist Party headquarters. Our correspondent in Beijing, Laura Bicker, reports.
16: China was ready with a carefully choreographed show for the US president. Dozens of flag wavers shouted welcome, welcome to Donald Trump and his entourage of US chief executives, including the Tesla boss Elon Musk and NVIDIA chief executive Jensen Huang. Mr. Trump wants China to open its doors to American firms. The US has been putting pressure on Beijing to use whatever leverage it has over its longtime ally Tehran to push it towards the negotiating table. President Xi will likely push Mr. Trump to end arms sales to Taiwan, the self-governing island that Beijing claims as its own and has not ruled out taking by force.
15: For more on President Trump's visit to China, I spoke to my colleague Celia Hatton, a former Beijing correspondent, and asked what can the two sides agree on?
17: It's interesting how the conversation has changed over the years. Not so long ago, you know, even during the Biden years, we would see China and the United States talking about North Korea, you know, how to manage North Korea's bid for nuclear weapons. Well, that's gone by the wayside because North Korea has got those weapons. And so neither side really wants to talk about that issue. Also, climate change used to be the big issue that U.S. and China could work together on. And with the Trump administration in power, they don't want to engage on that subject. And China actually is quite happy because it's been able to really push its domination in renewables and renewable energy. And so that topic is off the table as well. The two issues I think they can agree on are trade, the need to boost trade. So they're actually expected to announce some kind of board of trade, some kind of trade mechanism to deal with non-sensitive items. And so that will bring tariffs down and hopefully boost the entire global economy. And then also artificial intelligence. Even though they're competing over artificial intelligence, it's expected they're going to be willing to start some kind of dialogue on the safe use of artificial intelligence.
15: Okay, so a more collaborative approach then. With Beijing, does it feel like it's a more confident Beijing, a more confident China now on the stage, so they're willing to be a lot stronger and go toe-to-toe with the US if they need to be?
17: It's interesting. If you look at the Chinese rhetoric going into this meeting, the way the state media talks, the way the top Chinese officials talk as if they're really coming into this from a point of strength. Because I think that Beijing really believes that the United States is in decline. So in past years, the United States was seen as being the richer country, the more powerful country militarily. I just don't think it's seen that way anymore. And China's rhetoric is constantly emphasizing that the two are equals. However, behind the curtain, China's economy is really struggling in many ways. Its consumption domestically is down. Chinese people just aren't spending enough. They don't feel confident in the future to be able to spend enough. China is really struggling with the war in Iran. It's actually managed okay so far throughout the past few weeks, few months. However, as global consumption goes down, China's exports will go down, and that will affect the entire Chinese economy. They still depend on exports. So China's not feeling so great behind the scenes, even though they talk a good talk.
15: Celia Hatton. Now, the international official overseeing the planned reconstruction of Gaza says it will take a generation to reconstruct Gaza and clear it from war rubble. Speaking in Jerusalem, Nikolai Mladenov of the so-called Board of Peace said 7 months into the ceasefire, the door to the future of the Palestinian enclave remains closed. And as regards the ceasefire itself, Mr. Mladenov had this to say.
7: We have a ceasefire. It is holding. It is not perfect. It is far from perfect. There are violations every day, and some of them are very serious. And let's be honest about these violations and what they mean in practice. They mean that civilians still are being killed, that families live in fear, that delays and restrictions continue to affect humanitarian access and daily life.
15: With more on this, I'm joined live in the newsroom with our Middle East analyst, Sebastian Usher. So remind us, please, about the Board of Peace and what exactly else has Nikolai Mladenov been saying today?
18: Well, the Board of Peace was set up by President Trump. I think you can kind of get a feel of it from the name, you know, very grandiose, the sense that it is going to bring peace where there was war. It hasn't done that. I mean, the ceasefire has been in place now for 7 months, so there isn't all-out war. But as we were hearing there are breaches, violations almost every day. Israel carries out attacks on what it says are Hamas targets. Civilians are killed. More than 800 Palestinians have been killed in Gaza since the ceasefire began, according to medics there, four Israeli soldiers. So the situation is in abeyance, really. It's neither one thing nor another. Palestinians, as he was describing, it was a downbeat message that he gave, essentially, that the ceasefire hasn't been what the Palestinians were promised nor what they deserved, and that the security that Israel needs hasn't been provided by it either. Now, the Board of Peace is supposed to be working on that. It's supposed to be working on the new governance of Gaza. It's supposed to be working on the reconstruction once that's in place. Now, there is a governing body in, you know, that's been set up with Palestinian technocrats, but it hasn't done anything so far. It's not operational. There are two Gazas. There's a Gaza which is controlled by Israel, which is almost empty of people, and there's a Gaza which Hamas still controls, which is where the Palestinians are, more than 2 million living in still appalling conditions.
15: And that's what I wanted to sort of expand on as well, what life is like there, what the conditions are like there. You can imagine the devastation to the infrastructure, and also the planned reconstruction could take a generation, as Mr. Mladenov said today.
18: Yes, I mean, he said again what we've heard, that just clearing the rubble could take that long.

0: the whole time that they were. But as they say, there are still attacks that are carried out. So, you know, the Board of Peace was supposed to be able to work with the momentum that is behind it. That momentum hasn't built. So it's there. It's a body that if the stages ever reach where it can really begin to exert its authority, then it could move things forward. But unfortunately, 7 months in, as we heard from that news conference, that's not where we are.
1: Okay, Seb, appreciate the update. Thank you so much. Our Middle East analyst, Sebastian Usher. There were incredible scenes in the Philippine Senate earlier, which, as we go through, has been on lockdown after gunshots were heard inside the building. Footage from inside shows crowds of lawmakers and journalists trying to take cover.
2: What's happening?
1: Now, the incident appears to be related to the brutal crackdown in the country 10 years ago, presented by former President Rodrigo Duterte as a war on drugs, but regarded internationally as extrajudicial killings. The chief police enforcer at the time, Ronald de la Rosa, is wanted by the International Criminal Court for crimes against humanity and was seen entering the Senate earlier this week, just as the ICC unsealed the arrest warrant against him. Mr. de la Rosa denies any wrongdoing and spoke a few hours ago from a corridor inside the Senate.
3: Why are we insisting to carry out this warrants of arrest issued by ICC? We are under no obligation to carry out such a... Ang klaro dyan, lahat ito'y politika.
1: He says there it's clear it's all politics in his local language. Well, to get more on this, I spoke to our reporter Gigi Ahn, who gave me the latest.
4: There are heightened tensions going on. It's a very fluid, moving situation. Crowds have gathered outside the Senate premise. But to wrap it up for you, essentially gunshots were heard earlier today. The senator, Ronald de la Rosa, remains inside the Senate building. The Interior Minister has confirmed that he is safe and secure within the building. We're not exactly sure what his current whereabouts are and what he's going to say next, but he has been reassured that he won't be arrested today.
1: Okay, Ronald de la Rosa, what more do we know about him and what he's been accused of as well?
4: So, Ronald de la Rosa is a former chief of police between 2016 and 2018, and those years are really formative because that's essentially when the former president, now held in The Hague by the ICC, Rodrigo Duterte. He's a staunch ally and follower of the former president, and he's been accused, just like the president, of essentially being a leading figure, a figurehead on the war against drugs. So he's been accused by the ICC and numerous human rights groups and several critics and opponents of him, saying that essentially, as chief of police, he allowed for unlawful killings of various different communities of people who were involved in both selling and using drugs. Now, human rights groups have, you know, questioned the number that the police officials reported to say. They said about 6,000 people had been killed. Reports say tens of thousands, maybe over 12,000 people have been reported to be killed, and legal proceedings have followed afterwards. What's really interesting, though, about the ICC, if I just focus on that, is that the Philippines actually withdrew from the ICC in 2019. Now, because of that, the Philippines say we're not under the jurisdiction of the law, therefore you can't proceed with an arrest warrant. However, the ICC have come back and refuted and said, well, actually, the Philippines was under the jurisdiction of us, so we will be continuing and we will be proceeding with trying to arrest the senator and former police chief.
1: Okay, and with Ronald de la Rosa, we've had a look. He's posted on social media and he said that his arrest was imminent. He's asked for protection. So do we know what sort of support he's got?
4: Yes, so he's very much a loyal follower of the former president, and there are lots of Duterte loyalists at the moment. So it's interesting to note that actually he remained in hiding from November and he only made a rare appearance on Monday, and that was because he wanted to vote in the election of the new Senate president. Mr. Duterte's daughter is the current vice president. She's also in a very tricky legal situation. A lot of the senators have actually voted to impeach her. And following the events of what happened today with De La Rosa, we can only expect for the political tension to further worsen in the coming weeks, coming months.
1: Gigi Ahn reporting. You're listening to the newsroom from the BBC World Service. Now, it's been a day of high pomp, pageantry, as well as drama in Britain's parliament.

0: That was the 350-year-old tradition of the King's Messenger, the Black Rod, knocking to gain entry after having Parliament's door slammed in his face. MPs then follow the official to the House of Lords, where King Charles, wearing ceremonial robes, set out the government's plans for the year ahead.
1: My ministers will take decisions that protect the energy, defence and economic security of the United Kingdom for the long term. They will defend the British values of decency, tolerance, and respect for difference under our common flag.
0: They're all centuries-old traditions observed during the state opening of Parliament. But what's not business as usual is for the Prime Minister to be fighting this hard to keep his job while it's all going on. It's thought the Health Secretary, Wes Streeting, could be planning to challenge Keir Starmer's leadership as soon as tomorrow. Well, let's get more from our UK political correspondent, Rob Watson, who's been enjoying another quiet day in the corridors of order. Rob, the King's speech then, followed by an MP's debate. How did Keir Starmer handle it all?
2: Well, in many ways, Anchor, it was, if you like, the sort of ceremonial calm before what we're expecting to be the almighty storm tomorrow, Thursday, UK time. And what I mean by that is that, you know, that you had the King and all the pomp and pageantry, as you were saying, sort of centuries-old tradition coming in, reading the speech on behalf of the government, laying out his legislative programme as if absolutely nothing was going to be happening. But, of course, behind the scenes, the Labour Party is divided over, you know, who should lead it, when or if there should be a leadership contest. But I think there was a sort of a truce, if you like, a political truce today. But I think that truce ends tomorrow, and I think all hell is going to break loose within the governing Labour Party.
0: Now, if there is a challenge then to the leadership, how would that work? How would it play out?
2: Do you mean in sort of technical terms or in political terms? I'll try both.
0: Yeah.
2: So if, in order to challenge the leader, to challenge for the leadership, you need 20% of Labour MPs. So that would mean Mr. Streeting would need 81 MPs. If he wanted, and Sir Keir Starmer has indicated that he would want to, he would automatically be on the ballot as well. But it's also perfectly possible that others could throw their hats into the ring. And then it would be up to the ruling body of the Labour Party to decide how long should any contest go on for, and in particular, whether it should go on long enough to allow a certain Andy Burnham, he's currently the mayor of Manchester, not an MP, so can't enter the contest, for him to enter. But you know, the big takeaway from all of this is that, you know, Britain is once again in a profound political crisis with the governing Labour Party absolutely all over the place at sixes and sevens, divided, despairing, and in chaos over, you know, who should be leading them and in what direction.
0: And Rob, can Keir Starmer claw this back? And if there is, let's say, a new leader, can that still restore any political stability?
2: Right. First question first. I mean, I suppose he could, but his authority is just incredibly damaged. And I think the view is that he's a prime minister living on borrowed time, just not sure how much. As to could anybody else do any better, they would have the same massive headwinds, stagnant economy, you know, concerns about issues like immigration, social cohesion, and the sort of, you know, just the general anger that's out there, either reasonable or unreasonable, amongst the voters.
0: Rob, I have a feeling we'll be doing this all again tomorrow as well. Thanks so much for your time, as always. Our UK political correspondent, Rob Watson, there with the latest from Downing Street. Next, WhatsApp has unveiled an AI chatbot that's completely private. No one, not even the tech company, will be able to read what you say to it or what it says to you. It'll mean you can ask AI personal questions without a fear of your deepest secrets ending up on a server somewhere. But it could also represent a dangerous lack of accountability, given that multiple AI companies are currently facing legal action over claims their bots encourage people to take their own lives. I asked our technology editor, Zoe Kleinman, whether this was an exciting development or a scary one.
3: I think that depends on what you like to think about AI. If you're having really quite private conversations with a chatbot, you know, you're talking about your health or your relationships or your finances, you may well feel that actually you don't want the sort of long arm of big US tech companies to be seeing that data. And currently, you know, they can, and they do use it if you're a private sort of customer, if you like, or certainly if you're using these things for free, they do use that data to train future models, and it is accessible and viewable. And increasingly people feel a bit uncomfortable about that. You know, they still want the answers to these complex and personal problems, but they don't really want anyone else to know about them. So, you know, that's the kind of good thing about it. However, the less positive side is that WhatsApp is now saying people who activate incognito mode, nobody will be able to see these conversations, and that includes Meta, which owns it. I mean, there are so many examples of AI chatbots that have just gone a bit awry in the questions that they're answering and giving inaccurate information, giving misinformation. There are also more serious cases, aren't there, where we've seen AI tools encouraging suicide, encouraging self-harm, telling people how to make bombs, you know, and that is what nobody's going to know about if it happens in the future.
0: And that's the thing, they're trying to sell it as a positive, right? That people will not fear sharing personal information, as you alluded to as well. But the evidence tells us exactly how wise that is, and it might not be as wise as they're trying to make it out to be.
3: What it says is that, first of all, Meta AI, you can only use Meta AI on WhatsApp, by the way, because it's blocked all of the others. So you have to use its own AI thing. And it says if you activate this mode, you will only be able to converse in text. There's no image sharing or image creation. And it says it will err on the side of caution. So that means if there's anything that could possibly be perceived as being harmful or indeed illegal, it will just refuse to answer. That's the guardrails that Meta has put into it. And perhaps that will be frustrating, you know, as we've seen before, haven't we, with tech companies when they sort of crack down on something unnecessarily. I once got banned from Facebook for saying I could murder a gin and tonic, right? Because, of it, you know, it was seen to be inciting violence. So it's frustrating when that happens, but that's what they're going to be doing. But the thing is, you know, nobody will know, because WhatsApp and Meta won't be able to see these interactions, won't be able to see what's being asked or what's being said in response. And the conversations won't last anywhere either, because they won't be stored. So they'll disappear from the device as well. So it's going to be, if you believe the security promises made by WhatsApp, it will be totally invisible to everyone. And that is where potentially there could be danger, couldn't there?
0: Are they filling some sort of a gap in the market by doing this?
3: Well, nobody else does it. And the thought of having a conversation about your personal finances or your relationship with someone and then, you know, kind of storing it somewhere that perhaps, you know, who knows what will happen to it after that is really unnerving, isn't it? And yet many people are doing that with AI right now. And if you believe WhatsApp, there is an increasing demand for that level of privacy in the way that there is when we speak to human counsellors or human financial advisors. So I think we'll see whether others will follow suit. I think probably what will happen is they'll all watch it really closely and start using it and see what it responds and see if it's really working as well as it should.
0: The BBC's technology editor, Zoe Kleinman. A new investigation into an age-old problem may provide a breakthrough for parents, as scientists say they've worked out how to get children to eat their greens. And the solution starts earlier than they may even think. Stephanie Prentice has this report.
4: They're not making any promises, but a team of researchers in England say they've found a way to free parents from having to bribe or trick children into eating vegetables. The one catch, mothers have to start early. Nadia Riceland led the study at Durham University, working with women in their third trimester of pregnancy, based on a hunch to do with flavours.
5: We know that flavours transfer from the mother's diet into the amniotic fluid, and especially garlic, anise, menthol, ethanol, licorice, etc. go into the womb. And we also know that from the third trimester onward, taste buds are fully developed in the fetus, and they have also a functioning olfactory system. So now what we then did is we gave these fetuses organic kale or organic carrot. We used ultrasound and we looked at their reactions, and we actually coded their reactions frame by frame. So it's very fine-grained study.
4: The team was studying the footage so closely to log expressions. From the grimacing that parents of a child that just found some unexpected broccoli may know well, to neutrality and small smiles of recognition. The mothers took daily capsules of either carrot or kale, and as time went on, the expressions improved. The next step, checking in after the birth.
5: When we saw them at 3 weeks after birth, we just let them smell either kale or carrot. they actually liked the familiar taste which they had experienced in the womb. And then we followed them up when they were 3 years old, and we still got an effect of familiar flavors experienced in the womb in their reactions to those flavors.
4: The team now want to expand the work into other flavors, as well as promoting healthy eating plans for pregnant women, which could save them decades of dinner table dramas.
0: Stephanie Prentice reporting. And that ends this edition of the Newsroom from the BBC.
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10: Polycystic ovary syndrome gets a brand new name this week. 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
12: Hello, I'm Adi Adedoyin, and this is Sport Today on the BBC World Service. Another important night in the Premier League title race. Manchester City can close the gap on the leaders Arsenal to 2 points with a win against Crystal Palace. Defeat for City would give Arsenal the chance to wrap up the title at home against Burnley on Monday. In Italy, Inter will attempt to complete the League Cup double tonight, and Rory McIlroy is expected to play in the US PGA Championship despite a toe injury. All on Sport Today. 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
13: BBC News with Chris Aldridge. The official overseeing the planned reconstruction of Gaza says the ceasefire agreed with Israel 7 months ago is being violated every day, with families living in fear and more than a million people still in need of shelter. Nikolai Mladenov also called on members of Hamas to lay down their arms or leave the territory. Israel's Prime Minister has revealed that he visited the United Arab Emirates during the conflict with Iran. Benjamin Netanyahu said he held talks with the Emirati president, resulting in what he called an historic breakthrough in relations. The war with Iran is expected to be high on the agenda when Donald Trump holds talks with the Chinese President Xi Jinping in the coming hours. Mr. Trump has now arrived in Beijing, accompanied by business leaders hoping to secure trade deals. The Philippines President Ferdinand Marcos has denied there was any attempt to arrest a fugitive politician after gunshots were heard in the country's Senate. Ronald de la Rosa is wanted by the International Criminal Court for crimes against humanity. There were rumours he would be seized after soldiers were seen entering the Senate building. The Secretary-General of South Africa's governing ANC party has backed the country's president, dismissing calls for Cyril Ramaphosa to resign. A court on Monday ordered Parliament to launch impeachment procedures against Mr. Ramaphosa in response to a scandal which saw thieves steal bundles of cash hidden in a sofa at the president's country residence. The French authorities have confined more than 1,700 people to a cruise ship docked in Bordeaux because of a suspected outbreak of norovirus. Around 50 passengers are showing symptoms of the virus, which causes nausea and vomiting. WhatsApp has introduced a new security measure encrypting conversations users have with its artificial intelligence facility. The company said people wanted these discussions to be secret. BBC News.
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12: And welcome to today's programme with me, Adi Adedoyin. Coming up.
18: I think it was last week my wife was like, hey, Scott, you're like first guy in PGA Tour history to have like three solo runner-ups in a row. I'm like, yeah, it's probably because the guy who's playing that good figured out a way to at least win one of those. He didn't come second at all three.
12: It's Scottie Scheffler has finished second in his last three tournaments, including the Masters. Can he go one better this week and defend his US PGA title? More from him later in the programme. But first, it's another huge day in what's been a fascinating English Premier League title race. Can second place Manchester City keep themselves in with a chance of catching the leaders, Arsenal?
15: Haaland through to Marmoush, and Marmoush has taken that beautifully. And that's what Bernardo Silva's been insisting upon for the last few minutes. Revving them up for more. You never know, one more at the end of the season could make all the difference.
12: So Manchester City take on Crystal Palace shortly in what is their game in hand over the Premier League title favourites Arsenal. Win and they'll move 2 points behind the leaders with two games to go. But if they lose, Arsenal will have the chance to win the Premier League title as early as Monday. Sport Today's John Bennett is here. No room for error for Manchester City tonight, John. Arsenal fans will be cheering on Palace. Can Palace test this City side?
19: Well, Addy, Manchester City's home record makes them big favourites, I think, to keep the drama going in this title race. Arsenal fans won't like us saying this, but probably from the neutral's point of view, we want it to go to the final day, don't we? But let's see what happens. They haven't lost in the Premier League at the Etihad Stadium since the end of August last year. Plus, they've only lost one of their last nine meetings with Crystal Palace in all competitions. But you probably remember that game because it wasn't just any match. It was the 2025 FA Cup final at Wembley when Crystal Palace won their first ever major trophy in their history. It got them into Europe. And of course, later this month, they're taking on Rayo Vallecano in the final of the Conference League, a chance to win another trophy. Right now, though, for them, it's all about the Premier League. A win today would take them into 13th above Newcastle. The team news is interesting, Addy. It shows that Man City boss Pep Guardiola clearly has one eye on the FA Cup final this Saturday, which is live on the BBC World Service against Chelsea. Listen to these players on the bench. Erling Haaland, Ryan Cherki, Jeremy Doku is in great form. Nico O'Reilly is in great form. Nathan Ake as well. Tijani Reinders. So in come Omar Marmoush, Phil Foden, Savinho, Abdou Kousanov and Ryan Aitnouri. As for Palace, Jean-Philippe Mateta is up front. He could score his 50th Premier League goal today. Manchester City manager Pep Guardiola says Palace have the quality to be able to cause them problems over the next 90 minutes.
20: Top team with had in the past, with Olivier, Mateta, with Eze, Wharton, with Mark. So Munoz, Kylian Patten, really, really good, tough to beat and always have been.
12: Well, to find out how the Manchester City fans are feeling ahead of this crucial game, we've just been speaking to David Mooney from the Blue Moon podcast. So does he think City can still win the Premier League title?
21: If you'd have thrown that question immediately after the Arsenal game at the weekend, after West Ham had just had that equaliser ruled out, I think a lot of City fans might have looked at Arsenal's performance and gone, you know what, this isn't finished. There's still plenty of time left. But as the kind of days have passed after it, and as you look more and more and go, well, Arsenal have got Burnley and Crystal Palace and we need them to drop points, I think it becomes less, and I think the confidence becomes less and less. And then you look at City going up against Palace and you think, well, if they stumble against Palace or Bournemouth or Villa, then that's it, done and dusted. So I think there is a lot of realism among City fans that yes, City are probably not going to win the title. But I think a lot of us, and me included, would still say, you know, don't rule it out just yet.
12: And if Arsenal do win the title, where is it that you think City have fallen short this season? I mean, what needs improvement in the team?
21: Oh, it's consistency over 90 minutes, essentially. City have put together a 90-minute performance in probably about five or six games this season, and that's it. The fact that they're even close to being in the title race at this stage of the season tells me that Arsenal really have stumbled at the back end of this season. City shouldn't be anywhere near this title race in reality. They've had so many games where they've been in control of it and haven't finished their chances, and then Brighton have equalised, or Chelsea have equalised, or, you know, I mean, Nottingham Forest, that's three games at home there, Nottingham Forest as well, where they've led in all of them and haven't seen the job through. And that's been the killer. It's not been anything particularly kind of structural with the team. it's just been when the pressure's been on, they haven't been able to do that thing of making the other team drop into their own box and keeping the ball for 10 minutes. They're on the cusp of being another good team. They're just not quite there yet. Everything's still kind of being knitted together. And it's good that they've got into this position of being in the title race. But the door keeps continually being left open by Arsenal. And then it feels like City themselves are reaching out to close it rather than step through it. So it just needs a few little tweaks and they'll be a lot closer to the City team that we used to know. They're just not there yet.
19: And David, it's John here. Crystal Palace today then. How much does that defeat in the FA Cup final last season still hurt for you Manchester City fans?
21: I think weirdly, the defeat, I think, becomes a lot more palatable to take when you have such a big refereeing decision go against you as the Henderson
19: that.
21: One. Yeah, I nearly called him Jordan Henderson then as well, Dean Henderson. I think that moment in that game, I mean, like, don't get me wrong, City missed a penalty in that game as well. They had all the opportunities to have got back into it, but didn't. That game kind of sums where City were at, because I don't think they played that badly in the final last season. I think they were pretty good. They were just wasteful again, and that's been the story of certainly that this season, but even kind of bleeding into the back end of last season. So I don't think winning a midweek rearranged Premier League game comes close to really kind of getting one back over the FA Cup final defeat. But if Palace were to lose this evening and then were to take something off Arsenal, I think that might make amends.
12: That was David Mooney from the Blue Moon podcast. Follow Manchester City against Crystal Palace on the BBC Sport website. And the FA Cup final between City and Chelsea is live on the BBC World Service on Saturday. Meanwhile, John, staying in the Premier League, Michael Carrick looks to have moved a step closer to becoming Manchester United's permanent manager.
19: Yeah, he's always been the favourite for the job, hasn't he, after overseeing a massive improvement since taking over from Ruben Amorim as a caretaker boss or an interim manager. And he secured qualification for next season's Champions League. And now the chief executive of the club, he's called Omar Berada, and the director of football, Jason Wilcox, are thought to have concluded that Carrick is the right man for the job long term. They're going to recommend that to the minority owner, Sir Jim Ratcliffe, this week. He's in charge of football operations at the club. So if Sir Jim Ratcliffe agrees, United will begin formal talks with Carrick before his future is confirmed.
12: Elsewhere, we mentioned the big game for Manchester City. It's also a significant few hours in two other European title races, John.
19: Yes, we'll start in France. We'll be in Scotland in a moment. But in France, the top two are meeting, but maybe not as exciting as we once hoped. So first place, Paris Saint-Germain, are at second place last. This is kicking off in 20 minutes. PSG, 6 points clear with two games to play. So all they need is a point to secure the title, Paris Saint-Germain. Credit to Lens, though, because against all the odds, they have kept within touching distance of the European champions PSG all season. They've just fallen short. And the Paris Saint-Germain boss, Luis Enrique, said yesterday it's the first team to have put him under pressure in Ligue 1 since he took the Paris Saint-Germain job. So high praise. But for real title race drama, also kicking off in around 20 minutes' time, Scotland is the place to be, because Hearts from Edinburgh could win the title today for the first time since 1960. Will be the first time neither Celtic or Rangers have won the Scottish title since 1985, so it would be massive. But Celtic could take it to a dramatic final day when they would face Hearts on Saturday, which would be an incredible final day. But for Hearts to claim the title today and avoid that final day drama, they have to beat Falkirk and hope that Celtic lose at Motherwell. Let's hear from the Hearts boss, Derek McInnes, who can't see Celtic losing today.
1: I've just assumed that Celtic are going to win the game. I've had it in my head that we are going to the last game, and I'm prepared for that. I believe, and I have believed for a while, that we've got a team that's capable of winning the league, you know, so just that unshakable belief in what we're doing. We have to overcome difficulties with injuries and the like, but every team has to deal with it.
12: Meanwhile, in Italy, John, Inter can do the double in the next 2 hours.
19: It would be massive for them, something they haven't achieved for 16 years, and they have to beat Lazio, who they beat at the weekend convincingly. So the Coppa Italia final between Inter and Lazio, taking place at the Stadio Olimpico in Rome, which is Lazio's home stadium. And yeah, 16 years since they last did the double. They actually did the treble back in 2010. You'll remember it. Jose Mourinho leading them to the Champions League. And in that team was Christian Kivu, who is now the Inter head coach. So it'd be huge for him. And the Lazio fans not happy with their team after they missed out on European qualification through the league. So it's a chance for them to have something to celebrate and to qualify for Europe as well through this route of the cup. But they haven't won against Inter since August 2022. So Inter big favourites in this Coppa Italia final.
12: And the countdown to the Men's World Cup continues. And one of the debutants have appointed a new manager today, John, or should I say reappointed a manager?
19: Reappointed Dick Advocaat, who is a famous name in football management. He's a record breaker now. He actually took them to the World Cup. He got them qualified as Curaçao manager. But then he left the job due to personal reasons. It transpired that it was to look after his daughter, who was facing health issues. But now he's back and he's going to become the oldest manager ever to coach at the tournament at the age of 78. Curaçao, the smallest nation ever to qualify for the World Cup. They've broken the record previously set by Iceland in 2018. After Dick Advocaat left, Fred Rutten, another Dutchman, took over, but he was only in charge for two games, two defeats. He resigned this week, saying it was to protect the stability and healthy professional relationships within the squad and staff. So I'm guessing the players wanted Dick Advocaat back, and he is back now. It's going to be his third World Cup. He managed the Netherlands, his home country in 1994, and South Korea in 2006.
12: Yeah, incredible career. Thanks to Sport Today's John Bennett.
7: Sport Today from the BBC World Service.
12: To golf now, and the US PGA Championship, the second major of the season. Rory McIlroy is expected to play despite abandoning his practice round after only three holes because of a toe injury. The Northern Irishman is bidding for back-to-back major wins after he successfully defended his Masters crown last month. The tournament begins on Thursday. Let's speak to the BBC's golf correspondent, Ian Carter, who's there. Ian, how serious is this injury and how much could it affect his performance?
2: Well, it's a blister on his little toe on his right foot. And, you know, it's just a very small part of his body, but it is clearly generating quite an amount of discomfort for him. It was odd yesterday because when we spoke to him after his news conference, he revealed to us that he'd taken the nail off himself to be able to burst the blister that had been causing him the problem when he was playing at Quail Hollow last week. And he felt that he had sorted the problem out. He actually took his sock off and showed us his foot, and it looked absolutely fine. But then he went out for nine holes of practice yesterday, only managed three of those because of the discomfort that he was feeling, left the course on a golf cart. He's been on the range this morning. As I understand it, he's got a separator between his toes, so the issue is on the inside of that little toe. He did take his shoe off on the range, and he admits that he's just going to have to manage it, and there is some discomfort there.
12: And he's the only man now able to complete an unprecedented feat of a calendar year Grand Slam. How much is that in his thinking?
2: I don't think it is at all, to be perfectly honest. I spoke to him about it yesterday, and he made the point that it is an incredibly difficult feat to achieve, and no one has won all four of the major championships in the modern era in the same year. Tiger Woods has held all four at the same time, but that spanned going into the Masters of 2001 after winning the last three majors of 2000. So it's an incredibly difficult thing. His philosophy, McIlroy's, is quite simply to just try and put himself in the mix on the final day of the majors and, as he said, see how the chips fall. I think it would become a much bigger issue if he wins this week, then wins the US Open. Or if he wins this week, obviously we'd get to Shinnecock Hills and it would be very much a topic of conversation. And if the possibility was still there at Birkdale for the Open Championship, then it would dominate everyone's thoughts. But right now, I think it's on the back burner.
12: And the defending champion is world number one, Scottie Scheffler. He heads into this PGA Championship on the back of three consecutive second place finishes at the Masters, the RBC Heritage, and the Cadillac Championship.
18: I think it was last week my wife was like, hey, Scotty, you're like first guy in PGA Tour history to have like three solo runner-ups in a row. I'm like, yeah, it's probably because the guy who was playing that good figured out a way to at least win one of those. He didn't come second at all three. So I think it is a little bit of it's bittersweet just because finishing second in a golf tournament is not bad. You know you're playing good golf and you love to get some wins, and finishing second hurts. But I think when you reflect and you're looking at things to work on, you're like, there's a lot less to clean up when you're finishing second than there is when you're finishing, 30th.
12: So, Ian, is he in good enough form to potentially defend the title?
2: I think so, yes. The fact that he hasn't won any of those three tournaments doesn't take away from the fact that he's played very good golf in those events. You know, went bogey free over the weekend at the Masters trying to hunt down McIlroy, who held a commanding lead there, losing a playoff at the Heritage to Matt Fitzpatrick. You know, he is playing well, maybe not quite to the levels that he was last year when he won two majors, the Open Championship as well as this USPGA, but this looks like a golf course that could set up very well for him if his irons are firing. I think he is a justifiable short odds favourite.
3: And Ian, pick out a few of the other form players who could challenge for the title this week.
2: I think the other two to highlight are Cameron Young, who won the Players Championship, won subsequent to that on the PGA Tour, nearly won last week at Quail Hollow, but his putter let him down on the final round. And Matt Fitzpatrick, who's been in great form as well, finished runner-up to Cameron Young at the Players Championship, won the Heritage event the week after the Masters, and also won the Pairs event with his brother Alex. He's been in great form, and the bedrock of that form has been his approach play. That is the quality that everyone is saying is going to be the one that will decide the winner, whoever can be most accurate hitting into these small portions of big greens that you have to try to access difficult pin positions.
3: Okay, thank you. That's our golf correspondent, Ian Carter. More from him throughout the week. You can also read an article that Ian has written on the website about that injury to Rory McIlroy. That's bbc.com/sport. You're listening to Sport Today on the BBC World Service. Now to some sad news from the world of basketball. The former NBA player Jason Collins has died at the age of 47. He'd been suffering from an aggressive form of brain cancer. Collins was the first active male athlete in a major American professional team sport to come out as gay. Paying tribute, the NBA commissioner Adam Silver said Jason Collins' impact and influence extended far beyond basketball as he helped to make the NBA, WNBA and larger sports community more inclusive and welcoming for future generations. Jason will be remembered not only for breaking barriers, but also for the kindness and humanity that defined his life and touched so many others. Now, Collins publicly came out as gay in 2013 in a front page story for Sports Illustrated. He began his essay by writing, "I am 34-year-old NBA center, I am black and I am gay." 2 years later, in 2015, he spoke to Lee James on Sports World here on the BBC World Service about the reaction to him coming out.
5: My life is exponentially better, and I didn't know what to expect when I did make the announcement. I'm so glad that the support has been there not only for me but for, you know, so many other people. And I feel like that's part of my job right now is to help create that environment so that other athletes feel comfortable to continue to step forward.
22: And if most people listening will know you as the gay basketball player, is that okay? Are you comfortable with that?
5: Yeah, of course. That was one of the biggest things that John Amici told me was that before my big announcement, everyone, when they're asked what was my reputation was being the pro's pro, a guy who would go out there and do the dirty work to help his team win. And that was what most people would say. And he said that overnight, like, you're going to have to become comfortable with everyone identifying you as the gay basketball player. And he said, just because people slap labels on you, that doesn't mean that's something that, you know, you have to think that that's the one thing that defines you. And that's not the only thing that defines me as being a gay athlete. There are so many other, you know, parts that make me unique and make me special, whether the fact that I'm tall, to being an African-American, to being gay, to being, you know, going to Stanford, to whatever. You know, I'm proud of everything that makes me unique and makes me who I am.
22: And really like to give everyone listening an insight into what it is like inside a professional basketball team or any major sporting team at the very top before an announcement like this is made. I was reading in a recent article for the Players Tribune an incident you described about when you were on a team bus. You were travelling on a road trip and it fell silent when a teammate said to you, "Hey, Jason, how can we never see you with any women? Are you gay?" They asked you out directly and you described how it fell silent. How did that make you feel?
5: Wow. You get that nervous rush, like a someone punching you in the stomach, and you know, they get that, you know, that pit in your stomach. And at that point, I wasn't ready to come out. I was playing for the Atlanta Hawks, and I remember being on that bus, and just saying, oh, no, I have a girlfriend, you know, going into my, I call it my CIA cover story, that, you know, I had a girlfriend and she just never visited. And, you know, I did have some friends from high school and college who were women who were just friends, and they would come to visit me in Atlanta. And luckily, one of my teammates came to my aid when we were on that bus and said, oh, yeah, I saw Jason with his girl. He thought that that was my girlfriend. Mm. No, she was just a girl that was a friend. So that definitely, you know, saved me in that moment from, you know, having to. But I'll never forget, you know, getting off that bus. And when I finally got home, it was just like, oh, gosh, like the you know, it was very tough. It was a very difficult path as far as, you know, because at that point when that happened, I hadn't yet told anyone yet. But it was just, you know, and I hope that, you know, I hope that no one else has to go through that. I hope that, you know, if someone asks you if you're gay, you say, yeah, you know, I'm gay and this is who I am. Or, you know, it doesn't even get to that point. You just announce it so that when, like when I did, and played with the Brooklyn Nets in 2014. You know, it was cool. My teammates were able to, you know, see me interact, you know, after the game and in the family room with my boyfriend. And, you know, to have that experience where even my boyfriend, just like, you know, some other people, significant others, will travel on the road with them and, you know, hang out and just, you know, be part of the team, part of the family. And that's what I was able to experience in my last year in the NBA, and it was an incredible experience not to have to hide who I am.
3: Jason Collins, the NBA's first openly gay active player, speaking to Sports World in 2015. You can find out more on his life on the BBC website. And it's really been a difficult 24 hours for the sport of basketball. Along with Collins' passing has come the news that Memphis Grizzlies forward Brandon Clark has died at the age of 29. The Canadian-born player was a first-round draft pick in 2019 and has played only two games this season because of injuries. A cause of death has not yet been revealed. On the court, Victor Wembanyama starred as the San Antonio Spurs moved to within one win of a Western Conference final against the Oklahoma City Thunder, by taking a 3-2 lead against the Minnesota Timberwolves. Wembanyama scored 27 points, including 18 in the first quarter, to lead the Spurs to a 126-97 victory in Game 5 of their best-of-seven series. The 22-year-old was ejected for the first time in his NBA career in the previous game for elbowing an opponent, although he didn't receive a suspension. Tonight, Detroit Pistons host Cleveland Cavaliers in Game 5 of their series, which is currently tied at 2-2. The Pistons won Game 1 and 2 at home, but the Cavaliers were able to win the next two games in front of their home crowd. The winner of that series faces the New York Knicks in the Eastern Conference Finals after the Knicks swept the Philadelphia 76ers. Let's bring you some more of the day's sports stories. In cricket, England have named their first men's test squad since suffering a 4-1 Ashes defeat in Australia at the start of this year. This is for the home series against New Zealand, which starts at Lord's next month. The 15-man squad includes three players who could make their test debut. Here's our cricket correspondent, Stefan Schemmelt.
0: The new faces in the England squad are not unexpected. Durham's Emilio Gay and Somerset's James Rue come in and will vie for the batting spot vacated by the dropped Zach Crawley, while England have had their eye on Hampshire pace bowler Sonny Baker for some time. But it's the recall of Ollie Robinson that provides the most intrigue. Exiled from international cricket for more than 2 years, England have extended the olive branch in their hunt for a seamer to lead the attack. Jofra Archer will not be ready after his stint at the IPL. Spinners Shoaib Bashir and Rehan Ahmed are both in. England were dismal in Australia, the most disappointing Ashes tour for years. The management kept their jobs and will hope this group of players proves that decision was correct.
3: And in rugby union, Eddie Jones has been fined and suspended from his role as Japan coach after abusing officials during an under-23s tour of Australia last month. Before we go, just time to tell you about the brand new episode of our Maud Underscore podcast. Haiti has been a country in turmoil for the more than a decade, and its national football teams currently can't play matches at home. But despite those obstacles, the Haitian men's team is preparing to play at the FIFA World Cup for the first time since 1974, and Haiti also reached the finals of the Women's World Cup for the first time in 2023. Jerome Salbert is a football agent who's been helping the country's FA find and recruit players. So why did he want to get involved?
4: the fact that my roots are from the Caribbean, I'm also concerned, I think, in this to help if I can, because I think the football belongs to everybody's, and they have very good talents. I like the mentality of the players and the people there, where they are very resilient, and I think that those quality helps in the football. They have a very good skills that I like, especially because in Guadeloupe, you must, maybe you don't know, but we have a lot of Haitian communities here that live here in Guadeloupe. So I know a bit about, let's say, the approach or their mentality.
3: And there's much more in the brand new episode of More Than the Score, available now wherever you get your BBC podcasts. Just a reminder that it's another important night in the English Premier League title race. Manchester City can close the gap on the leaders Arsenal to 2 points with a win against Crystal Palace. Defeat for City would give Arsenal the chance to wrap up the title at home against Burnley on Monday. The players are out on the pitch. You can follow the action on our website, bbc.com/sport. That's Sport Today.
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1: BBC News, I'm John Shea. The international official overseeing the planned reconstruction of Gaza for President Trump's Board of Peace, Nikolai Mladenov, has said the door to the future of the Palestinian enclave remains closed and the ceasefire is barely holding. Gaza medics say more than 800 Palestinians have been killed by Israel since the ceasefire, while Israel says four of its soldiers have been killed. Mr. Mladenov was speaking in Jerusalem.
2: There are violations every day, and some of them are very serious. And let's be honest about these violations and what they mean in practice. They mean that civilians still are being killed, that families live in fear, that delays and restrictions continue to affect humanitarian access and daily life. For many Palestinians in Gaza, in fact for all Palestinians in Gaza, the war does not yet feel fully over.
1: It's emerged that the Israeli Prime Minister Benjamin Netanyahu visited the United Arab Emirates during his country's war with Iran. Mr. Netanyahu's office said a meeting with the Emirati leader resulted in a historic breakthrough in relations. The announcement comes after the US ambassador to Israel, Mike Huckabee, said Israel sent the UAE anti-missile batteries to help combat Iranian attacks. The UAE established diplomatic relations with Israel during President Trump's first term under the Abraham Accords. President Trump has been greeted by the Chinese vice president and hundreds of schoolchildren on his arrival in Beijing for a high-stakes summit. The main business gets underway on Thursday when Mr. Trump meets President Xi Jinping for talks. Chinese state media have described preparatory talks as candid and constructive. Stephen McDonnell is in Beijing.
3: Before coming to China, Donald Trump said he was going to raise the Iran war issue with Xi Jinping. Then suddenly, just before leaving the US, he said, we don't need China to fix our problems in the Middle East. It seems he was watering down expectations, possibly fearing he was going to get nothing on this. China blames the US and Israel for starting the war and might say, well, you created this global economic chaos, why should we clean it up?
1: WhatsApp has introduced a new security measure which will encrypt the conversations that users have with its artificial intelligence facility. The messaging service said people would want sensitive discussions kept secret, but critics say secrecy will mean companies can't be held accountable. Here's Zoe Kleinman.
4: WhatsApp says incognito mode will be optional and the chatbot will only deal with questions and answers by text. There have been previous reports of other chatbots encouraging suicide and explaining how to make bombs, but WhatsApp says Meta AI will err on the side of caution by refusing to answer anything that could be interpreted as harmful or illegal. The conversations will not be stored anywhere, including on the user's device.
5: Parachuting at that time was not for the faint-hearted. Even so, the pilot overshoots the landing slightly and she ends up stuck in a tree.
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1: Service. Your entrepreneur was elected to the Ghanaian Parliament nearly 18 months ago. A paediatrician in Germany has been charged with 130 counts of sexual abuse involving children, including rape. The suspect hasn't been identified. Joanna Keane reports.
9: The paediatrician, who's 46 years old, is reported to have been arrested in November after the mother of a female patient alerted police. Prosecutors believe the alleged offences took place over a period of 12 years, with a large number of them happening at clinics in two towns in Brandenburg where the doctor worked. It's not known how many children were involved. Investigators have seized computers and the suspect remains in custody.
1: Waymo says it's recalling nearly 4,000 robo-taxis in the US after identifying a software risk that allowed the self-driving vehicles to enter flooded roads at higher speeds. The company said the recall follows an incident where an empty vehicle entered a flooded lane in San Antonio, Texas, and was swept into a creek. A spokesperson said software alterations were already in place. And that's the latest BBC World News.
10: Hello and welcome to The Climate Question. This week we're answering your comments and questions, including, are you a climate optimist or pessimist? What's the carbon footprint of streaming TV and films? And are estuaries vulnerable to climate change? From the BBC World Service, I'm Greya Jackson. Now, let me introduce you to our panel. We have Akshat Rathi, Senior Climate Reporter at Bloomberg Green. Welcome.
11: Hi, Greya.
10: We have Caroline Steele, host of Crowd Science on the BBC World Service. Welcome, Caroline.
12: Hello, thanks for having me.
10: And the BBC's climate editor, Justin Rowlatt.
13: Hi there, thank you very much for having me.
10: Now, let's have our first question from Albert. He wrote, the carbon footprint of electronic devices is significant and growing, encompassing emissions from manufacturing, usage and disposal. This was not included in your recent programme, considering how individuals could lower their carbon footprint. I particularly abstain from frivolous phone, camera and social media use, along with downloading films from Netflix. Now, Albert also talked about the carbon cost of AI and data centres, so we'll come to that as well. But I just wanted to say that typically in the West, the biggest part of someone's carbon footprint is transport, whether they fly, whether they drive a petrol car, electric car, heating and cooling their home is also a big part of their carbon footprint. And if they eat meat or dairy, then diet too. And that is why we focused on it, because those are the most meaningful ways in which people can reduce their carbon footprint. But I would like to talk about the digital carbon footprint that we all have. Akshat, let's come to you. What is people's sort of digital carbon footprint when it comes to streaming like an hour of TV or scrolling on social media?
11: This is the part of the question that to me is a little bit difficult to answer, because there is no simple way of calculating your specific carbon footprint of a particular digital usage. So just to try and figure out what the range could be, here's one example from a 2020 study. If you had a 5-hour Zoom call, your carbon footprint, according to a 2020 study, could be between 4 kilograms of carbon dioxide to 215 kilograms
10: of carbon dioxide. Wow, it's a massive difference.
11: Because where you get your electricity from varies, what type of computer you're using varies, how far your internet has to travel to you, etc. varies. But at the end of the day, to me, the amount is actually quite small. So again, trying to look at the total impact that internet usage has on the world, it is between 3-5% of CO2 emissions. If you account for everything, so you are accounting for the emissions of making the electronic products to running them on the internet, et cetera, et cetera. So it is important that if you're thinking about a personal carbon footprint, those three things that you put in, fly less, eat less meat, and be conscious whenever you can be, is the best way to think about your carbon footprint.
10: Mm. I mean, I do have some stats here, and also might helpfully put your 400 or whatever grams of carbon
11: into
10: kilograms of carbon. So Netflix released some data in 2020, and they said it was under 100 grams of CO2 per hour streamed. And that's similar to driving a petrol car 400 meters. iPlayer published some statistics in 2016, similar, 98 grams of CO2. But again, Purdue University put it up at 440 grams of CO2 per hour of streaming. So like you say, the estimates really, really vary. Caroline, can we look at the carbon footprint of devices, making them and then disposing of them?
12: Yeah, so I think it's useful to think about streaming, but a huge part of the carbon footprint of devices comes from the production. So I found an interesting report. It's a digital economy report published by the UN Trade and Development in 2024 that basically breaks down different devices and their carbon footprint in making them and using them. And interestingly, battery-powered devices like phones or tablets, the vast majority of their carbon footprint comes from the production of the device. So that's things like extracting the materials needed, shipping the parts all over the world, delivering them to the consumer. So for example, for a phone, I've got a stat here. Making a smartphone produces about 50 kilograms of carbon dioxide equivalent, which is about the same as driving from Berlin to Prague. That's before you've even turned your phone on. And then in the lifetime of a phone and using the phone, you're likely to only produce about 8 kilograms of carbon dioxide equivalent. Wow. So, you know, that's the vast majority of the carbon footprint there comes from making the device. And then for sort of mains powered things like TVs or desktops, there's still a significant chunk in the production, but it's not quite as big. So for a TV, producing a TV releases about 200 kilograms of carbon dioxide equivalent. But then when you use a TV, you're releasing about 600 kilograms of carbon dioxide equivalent. So there it's slightly more shifted towards using the device. But I guess this all goes to say that basically something we can do that really makes a difference is keep using our devices for as long as we can, which I know is hard when things like phones aren't really built to last. And it's tempting it's to upgrade and get the best camera and that kind of thing.
13: Fix them as well when they break, although there are some sort of interesting ideas around legislation and how we might reuse our devices more. I mean, Justin, AI was also featured in Albert's question and data centres, and that's something that you've been looking at.
14: Yeah, I mean, I think it comes back to what Akshat said, that actually it's quite a small proportion of most people's carbon footprint. And we, for a long time, the big AI companies didn't really release data, but increasingly they're releasing data. And it shows that actually the carbon footprint of an individual search is actually extremely low. And even if you're doing 10 or even 100, it's a tiny proportion compared to other things that you do. Like, I mean, anything that involves heating stuff up typically takes a hell of a lot of energy. So boiling a kettle or doing the washing would be much higher than, for example, using AI. So, and the issue with AI is more that the footprint of big data centers is huge, and it's where they are. So some countries disproportionately are building these data centers. For example, in America, it's a huge proportion of additional electricity use, partly actually because America doesn't have a very rapid increase in electricity demand because it's not investing heavily in electric cars and stuff like that. So there isn't an underlying demand. So a larger proportion of it's in data centers, and obviously the big, you know, AI companies are there in America. So it may be an issue locally in America, but it's not a huge issue in terms of people's carbon footprints. I was just looking at some studies on it. I think this is 2025 data. AI consumed about 0.5, half of 1% of the world's electricity. And you've got to remember, electricity is a subset of total energy use. So it's more like kind of 0.1, 0.2% of total energy use. So it fits very firmly in Akshat's point about, you know, go for the big stuff. You know, if you're worried about your carbon footprint, probably start focusing on the big stuff first of all, and then kind of start to worry about how many AI searches you're doing, worrying about things like, you know, the carbon footprint of activities.
13: Yeah. And I guess the other thing to point out is these devices have a huge number of benefits, right? They enable us to access information that we never would have been able to, you know, 20 years ago. AI has lots of benefits, you know, in
14: when
13: terms
14: you talk
13: of...
14: to AI. I spoke to Nvidia about this, and they had, like, they reeled off fantastic examples of, you know, AI use

0: have a question.
1: Oh.
2: Who writes in? Just click on the bottom of the screen.
1: Comment below or email the climate question.
2: We'll address it in a future program. Go on.
0: So is AI significantly worse than doing like a normal search engine search? So if you say Google something, is that better than asking AI?
3: Yes.
0: Why is that?
3: Google doesn't automatically serve you an AI answer, which it does.
0: About
3: 10 times is a good rough number to know between a normal Google search, searching for a Wikipedia page, or doing a question search.
2: And the issue with AI, obviously the kind of questions you ask from a simple, lots of people use AI to effectively do the kind of search that you do on Google or any other search engines. Lots of other search engines available, by the way. but if you do a really complex one, if you're asking for detailed analysis, or even more so, if you agentic AI, if you're asking the AI to go off and do stuff for you and maybe commission additional searches or AI activities, then obviously there's a huge multiplication of the amount of effort it takes.
3: 100,000. Like if you're asking it to book a flight, it could cost 1,000 times one Google search.
0: Wow.
2: But the other thing that they do, so they're trying to rationalize it. So if it's a familiar search, it's kind of bounded. They don't do a huge kind of scrape of the internet. They kind of know roughly where the good sources are. And so it will use those. And then if you demand a deeper search, obviously that takes considerably more kind of energy in that activity.
3: To me, any activity that uses electricity is getting cleaner anywhere in the world. And so your carbon footprint falls, but there are other impacts that come with it. You know, we won't talk about water, but water is a huge problem for data centers because they use it to cool and they are often built in places where there is water stress already.
1: What does this mean in the future, given that we're probably going to be relying on AI much, much more than we currently do? Does that, even though the electricity is getting cleaner, like how do these two things balance out?
3: Well, as much as we are worried about carbon footprints, tech companies are worried about the cost of getting these searches served to you. Right now, most people don't pay for the AI searches that they are doing. And so they are really trying to cut their energy use down just to save money, if not to save carbon. So we have already seen a lot of efficiency gains coming through in AI searches, some that Justin talked about, where they are familiarizing a model with the types of searches that have done in the past and then serve you a quick answer. That will likely continue. But so will the types of uses that AI can be put to. Book your tickets now. Maybe you'll start to write essays for schoolgoers. All sorts of applications that we don't know. So I think we are stuck in that place where people continue to use more and more AI, and we are going to have to continue to find ways to cut its energy use and its carbon footprint.
1: Right. Okay. Let's move on to our next question. It's from Jim, and he wrote to the climate question at bbc.com. I listened to the latest episode and I smiled when Jordan, that's my co-host, said that climate change and earthquakes might go to the top of his nightmare list. It made me think there is so much to worry about when we look at the state of our planet, and hosting a show like yours must bring even more worries. Jokes aside, I often feel that young people and all of us can feel overwhelmed about the future. Now, Jim does go on to suggest we should make a program about young people and climate, which we will do. But I thought we could all just go around and give one reason for pessimism and one reason for optimism. You can choose which way around you want to do it. Justin, do you want to kick us off?
2: Let's start with pessimism. I mean, when you're a climate journalist, as I am, your email inbox fills up literally on a daily basis with a silt of emails with really worrying kind of studies and reports from around the world about what's happening, not just in terms of the changing climate, but the impact of climate on ecosystems and other environmental destruction. So it's a proper doom scroll in the true sense of doom as you go through your inbox. So you become acutely aware of the pressures there are on the world and the way that, you know, the climate's changing. But on the other hand, equally, there are some really positive developments. I mean, we've touched on them already. You know, potentially AI could be a hugely powerful force for making the world more efficient, making us use energy more efficiently, finding new ways to use energy or create kind of, the molecules that we need to fire factories and that kind of stuff. You know, it's a real balance. It's a balance between, on the one hand, pessimism and concern about the changes that are happening, how rapidly they're happening. 30 years on, we're in the 31st years of the cycle of the UN climate talks. And I mean, the good news is we're beginning to see, it seems, emissions begin to level off, concentration still rising of CO2 in the atmosphere. You know, gives you a sense of the mix. We've reached a very high peak in terms of emissions. If we do peak and start to reduce, we need to reduce really rapidly if we're going to avoid the worst impacts of climate change. So it's very finely balanced, Graham.
1: Caroline.
0: Okay, optimistic.

0: a reason to be optimistic. I guess in my job, I'm lucky in that I get to see and visit scientists who are doing amazing things to tackle climate change. So, for example, earlier this year, I spent some time with scientists on the Great Barrier Reef in Australia who are growing heat-resistant coral and planting them on the reef and are already seeing tangible results in reducing coral bleaching. So, yeah, those kind of examples make me feel hopeful. And also, I think there is something in kind of choosing to be optimistic in a way. I mean, research shows that there is a correlation between being generally optimistic and being physically and mentally healthier and happier. And it kind of also feels like we kind of have to choose to be optimistic, otherwise we won't do anything. So even though I would say my core is sad.
1: Worried, anxious. Yeah.
0: Yeah, exactly. I like to choose to be optimistic. So I think that will help me make more of a difference.
2: There is actually a report on this and it's called the Goldilocks zone,
0: okay.
2: Which is where you've got enough sort of anxiety to motivate, but not too much so that you're paralysed and not too little so you don't.
0: You're like, la, la, it's all fine.
1: You make it
0: fine.
1: Sound like a very fragile balance.
0: It feels like a fragile balance.
2: What do you think, Akshat?
3: So on the pessimism, I'd go one step further by saying, given climate change is the only problem for which there has been global governance of any sort, you know, not one for pandemics, not one for AI robots, not one for nuclear weapons. Really, there isn't a global pact. Some countries have a pact to try and reduce
1: and
3: weapons.
1: Some countries just pulled out of that.
3: Exactly. So if we can't solve climate change with all the facts that we know and a global governance system, well,
0: I feel
3: pessimistic about the other problems. But on the optimism side, to me, climate has always been not just about climate change, but how much it can do good for the world, the types of solutions that we work on. And one really tangible one right now, you know, we are living through what is the worst energy shock that the world has experienced. This is the International Energy Agency telling us that. And look at power prices in Europe. They're actually pretty reasonable. It's not to say it's not higher than it used to be, but not as high as it was in the 2022 energy crisis. And one of the key reasons is because at that time, we were able to install a lot of renewables and electrify a lot of our economies. And that happened just 4 years ago. So to me, the scale at which we can start to deploy many of these technologies and solutions have benefits outside of the climate problem.
1: Just on a pessimistic note on that, I mean, but it's still a tiny proportion of total energy use. I mean, the scale of the transformation we need is absolutely huge. But in a way, that should, I think, exactly in the spirit of what you say, should be a source of optimism, because we're in the middle of a really exciting industrial revolution that will create jobs and industry for tens of millions of people and a cleaner world. So I think there's another strong optimistic point there.
2: Yeah, I think I get a lot of optimism from people who I meet, you know, through this line of work, doing really incredible, ingenious things. But I also just want to say thank you to Nicola, who emailed us to say that it's not just young people who suffer from eco-anxiety. We did focus on that because that's the sort of population group that really, really do struggle. A reminder that you're listening to The Climate Question from the BBC World Service. I'm Greer Jackson. This week, Akshat Rathi, Justin Rowlatt and Caroline Steele are answering your questions and comments. If you have something you'd like us to tackle, get in touch. The email is theclimatequestion@bbc.com. Our final question is from Mark, who writes, "My daughter works for Nature Trust here in British Columbia, monitoring estuaries for climate resilience. So my climate question is, are estuaries, which are such important, productive ecosystems, vulnerable to climate change?" I know the answer is yes, because I looked it up in the Intergovernmental Panel on Climate Change reports, but maybe we should just roll back a little bit and say, what is an estuary and why are they so vulnerable? Caroline.
0: Estuaries are where rivers meet the sea. They're really important habitats. And I think they're partly so vulnerable because they are both exposed to ocean climate change and climate change that we see in rivers. And they're a delicate balance between salt water and fresh water. There's a lot of important species in estuaries that rely on it being just the right salinity, and lots of different things can throw it out of whack, which makes them particularly vulnerable.
2: Yeah, so the coastal winds and currents and then seasonal rainfalls, sort of snow melt coming in. But the other reason it's sort of quite vulnerable is because there's often lots of building and development and harbours that sort of add further challenges, pollution.
0: Yeah,
2: as well.
0: So if, you know, humans weren't interfering at all, sea levels could rise and estuaries and their habitats would retreat. But because we've built things like sea walls or towns, that can't happen. And that's why we see something called coastal squeeze, where basically there's nowhere for the estuaries to go, which is a big shame for the plants and animals there, basically.
4: I have to admit, I was quite amazed when I went to an estuary. I think it was in the Sundarbans on the sort of Indian Bangladeshi border. I'd never seen a mud skipper before. Mm. And I thought they were the weirdest creature I've ever seen.
0: What do they look like? What do they do? I've not seen one.
4: Half fish, half frog. And
1: they flap around on the water.
4: They've got wings and they sort of jump around on the mud, but they're a fish.
0: Wow. They're
4: really odd.
3: I mean, those estuaries are amazing. They've also got tigers.
4: Yeah. Mm.
0: Really?
3: Yeah. And they are adapted to that type of environment. And they're really good. And they swim.
4: Have you been?
3: I haven't, but I've read books and tales about them. So one day I hope I can go.
0: Go swim with the tiger.
4: That sounds less fun. Justin, are you an estuary fan?
0: You were swimming yesterday in an estuary, you were saying.
1: It is an estuary. Well, it's a harbour. It's kind of, there are rivers that flow into it. The Poole Harbour in the south of England. Yeah, I mean, estuaries aren't very vulnerable. Estuaries carry the water from the river into the kind of estuary. So any waste or pollution that's in there, any nitrogen fertilizer going into the river is going to go into the sea. And often they're slightly enclosed. And obviously that then captures that kind of pollution and waste in the area and then concentrates it. So they're really vulnerable to pollution and, you know, very easily damaged. And as you say, that brackish water is often essential. The mixed clean and salty water is often essential for, you know, specific forms of life. And because they tend to be separate from each other, often you've got species that are specific to individual estuaries, which again makes them really vulnerable to
4: I was amazed because they're also like breeding grounds for fish that we then eat, but also all the trees and plants there, they hold back the sediment so that they don't get washed into things like coral reefs, for example, which can't survive with that sort of silty, murky water.
0: But, and they really are so perfect for fish nurseries, basically, because they have shallow water, kind of murky water, which doesn't look very nice to us, but it's great if you're a baby fish trying not to be eaten by a predator because it's hard to be seen. And they're really nutrient rich. And as Justin said, lots of sediment settles at the bottom of estuaries, cleans water, which goes out into the ocean. And also they're good carbon sinks, although this might be something where you slightly disagree, because they, in this sediment, you know, they trap lots of carbon, and there are lots of estuary specific plants that store carbon as well.
1: Seagrass, for example.
0: Seagrass, very important. Unsung hero.
3: Well, we're talking about it because of climate change, but really, this is a good reminder that there are all sorts of ecosystems which are being harmed by all sorts of other human activities, way more, and ones that we can act on and try and protect without worrying about climate change, that we must. But somehow, because we've prioritized climate change, we end up trying to figure out what are the climate solutions to these problems. But even if we tackle climate change, there's still the other human problems of overbuilding, of pollutants that need to be addressed.
1: Well, that's a really, really good point. And some of these are easier to address. And I was at, as I say, Poole Harbour in Dorset here in England. And there was a nature reserve in a place called Arne, which is incredibly biodiverse. It's got all six of Britain's, you know, reptile species. And I bring it up because I think it was bought in about 1950 and then established as a nature reserve. And it's this incredible reservoir of kind of wild animals, including white-tailed eagles. So an incredibly rich ecosystem that's been, you know, re-established over the last, 70 years? And it shows what can be achieved when we put our mind to it. It's actually tiny. And yet you can recover an ecosystem and have this incredible diversity. So, you know, speaking to things that should make us feel optimistic about climate is the degree of change that we can bring by quite small actions, really. Mm.
4: Well, that takes us to the end of the show. Thank you so much to our guests, Akshat Rathi, Caroline Steele and Justin Raylatt.
1: Thank you.
0: Thanks for having us.
3: Fun as always.
4: And thank you for listening. Don't forget, if you have a climate question of your own, then do email us. It's theclimatequestion@bbc.com. The production team were Diane Richardson, Simon Watts, Ben Andrews, Nick Sindel, and Tom Brignall. I'm Greg Jackson, and we'll see you next time.
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7: This is the BBC World Service, where Stephen Coates is following the move of 28 million museum specimens to a new home.
5: In the hidden store of London's Natural History Museum, there's a 10-metre anaconda. And soon, it has to get out. Away from the famous public galleries, the hidden store is home to tens of millions of animals, plants and fossils. Some microscopic, some bigger than buses.
8: The collections behind the scenes, in inverted commas, are here for research.
9: This tortoise could have been born in the early 1700s. That depth of time, there's a heaviness to it.
5: I'll be revealing what it takes to plan such an epic undertaking, including why and how you freeze a zebra.
7: An Animal Exodus, Thursday at 8:30 and 19 GMT.
10: Hello, I'm Claudia Hammond. Health Check is coming up after the news. Polycystic ovary syndrome gets a brand new name this week. What difference will this make to the 170 million women around the world who have the condition? Why a new health insurance system that makes assessments using AI is facing opposition in Kenya? And could eating a meal before you get vaccinated make the vaccine more effective? All coming up after the news in Health Check from the BBC.
11: BBC News, I'm John Shea. The man in charge of planned reconstruction in Gaza has warned that more than a million people there remain in need of shelter. Nikolai Mladenov also called on members of Hamas to lay down their arms as part of the agreed ceasefire with Israel or to leave the territory. Israel's Prime Minister has revealed that he made a secret visit to the United Arab Emirates in March. Benjamin Netanyahu said he held talks with the Emirati president and that they resulted in what was called a historic breakthrough in relations. Donald Trump is preparing for a meeting with the Chinese President Xi Jinping. Mr. Trump arrived in Beijing on Wednesday local time, accompanied by business leaders hoping to secure trade deals. The Philippines President Ferdinand Marcos has denied that there was any attempt to arrest a fugitive politician after gunshots were heard in the country's Senate. Ronald de la Rosa is wanted by the International Criminal Court for crimes against humanity. There were rumours that he would be seized after soldiers were seen entering the Senate building. The United States has appointed a new chairman of its Federal Reserve. Kevin Warsh takes over amidst bitter rows over the setting of interest rates. Donald Trump called his predecessor, Jerome Powell, incompetent and crooked after he refused the president's demands to lower them. Four soldiers have been killed in Colombia after they were caught in a minefield. Three others were injured during what was apparently an attempt to overrun a guerrilla position in the southeast of the country. And a paediatrician in Germany has been charged with 130 counts of sexual abuse involving children, including rape. Prosecutors believe the suspect committed the crimes over a period of 12 years. Many of them took place at clinics where the doctor worked in the state of Brandenburg. And that's the latest BBC World News.
10: Hello and welcome to Health Check from the BBC. I'm Claudia Hammond here with the latest news from the world of medicine. Polycystic ovary syndrome gets a new name after more than a decade of debate. More in a moment on why this might matter to the 170 million women with the condition. Here in the UK, we have a phrase, feed a cold and starve a fever. We'll be finding out how true that is later on. And to help me today, joining me from Kenya, I have health journalist Dorcas Wangira. How are you, Dorcas?
12: Hi, Claudia. I'm well.
10: And what do you have for us today?
12: We have a controversy in Kenya about the AI model being used to determine how much one should pay for their healthcare.
10: And from Peru, the association between pesticides and cancer. So Dorcas, I want to start with polycystic ovary syndrome, which is now, after much international debate, called polyendocrine metabolic ovarian syndrome. The announcement was made this week at the European Congress of Endocrinology in Prague. So Dorcas, it is still quite a mouthful. So the abbreviation is now PMOS, but what is it exactly?
12: PCOS, what it was previously known, is polycystic ovary syndrome, and some people would say PCOS. So this is a common hormonal disorder that affects women and girls during their reproductive years and even in later stages of life. So this hormonal imbalance, particularly in androgen levels, as a result, many women with this condition will have irregular infrequent menstrual periods, sometimes none at all, pain during their menses, abnormal ovulation. Some women will experience changes in hair. You can have excessive hair in your face and other parts of your body, like your belly. Some women experience baldness, acne, and even cysts in the ovary. So before, when the focus was mostly on the cysts, and some women would argue that the symptoms are not the same, this condition would predispose women and girls to other conditions like diabetes, insulin resistance, and even obesity. And it was the main leading cause for fertility. There is no known cause for it. It doesn't have a cure. However, it can be managed when you look at the symptoms. And globally, WHO estimates that it affects around 170 million women worldwide. But the sad thing about this condition has been that 70% of women who have it are not even diagnosed.
10: And so why the new name now?
12: So the polyendocrine metabolic ovarian syndrome, I could say PMOS after PCOS. The reason why there was this clamor for the change of this name for decades is because, one, it is a syndrome. And a syndrome, unlike a disease, affects people differently. So, for instance, if a woman didn't have ovarian cysts necessarily, it wouldn't fit the right diagnosis. If you are just experiencing milder symptoms like, for instance, hair growth or acne, it wouldn't constitute a very strong diagnosis. So the underdiagnosis is a big concern.
10: So who gets to rename a condition like this? I mean, the journal The Lancet calls it a multi-step global consensus process. How did they do it?
12: This took a global coalition of patients, clinicians, and organizations to agree on a new name. And this consensus was based on more than 14,000 responses from patients, health professionals across all regions of the world, as well as in two international workshops. They had input from academic, clinical, and patient organizations. And this process looked at scientific accuracy, clarity, the stigma surrounding PCOS, the cultural fits, and also how practical it would be to adapt a new name.
10: Yeah, it does sound as if it was a huge process that they've undergone in order to get to this name and to make sure that everybody's on board and that people are happy with this around the world. And of course, increasing understanding of any condition sounds like a good thing, especially if it's something where people aren't getting diagnosed. But in reality, how much difference will having a new name really make?
12: A name does create awareness. For instance, now when you look at the wide array of symptoms, it means that you can have more focus on it, more treatment. And even for that young girl or that young woman who is trying to get pregnant and maybe didn't know why, just because you don't have ovarian cysts, which was the main focus of PCOS before, doesn't mean that you're not eligible for the right healthcare and even diagnosis. We have seen other names being changed because of stigma. Now, for instance, monkeypox to mpox. We have seen other names changed because of the geographical location, if a name is associated with a particular place. But this one goes beyond stigma, goes beyond just people associating it with the wrong cause. It looks at the wide array of how this disease affects women.
10: Thank you for that, Dorcas. Now, depending on where you live, you may have heard the phrase feed a cold and starve a fever. But is that scientifically accurate? Well, new research published in Nature might have the answer. Greg Delgoff, who led this new study, is Professor of Immunology at the University of Pittsburgh in the US. And he told me how immune cells work to protect us from infection.
13: The kind of interesting thing about your immune system is it spends a lot of time just waiting. Waiting to see something that is foreign, like a virus or a bacteria, or something that's abnormal, like a cancer cell. And when they get triggered, they start to grow, and then they start to divide bunches of times to create an army of these T cells. And then those T cells kind of swim around your body, and they try to find the infected or abnormal cells and remove them, curbing the infection or removing cancer before it develops. Memory T cells are T cells that have seen the pathogen, have gone through an immune response, and then have gone back into that waiting mode. And so now, when they see that pathogen again, they will respond faster and stronger and better than if they had not seen it before.
10: So how did you do your study?
13: So we asked individuals to come into the lab and get their blood drawn before breakfast. And then we would ask them to go about their day. have breakfast, have lunch, and then after lunch, come back for a second blood draw. We isolated the immune cells from the blood and we compared them to each other. And what we found was that the T cells that came from the after lunch draw were metabolically enhanced, but also they were better at doing their job. And what T cells do is find infected cells and remove them. And so this was very, very exciting to us because it suggested that a meal really did make a difference.
10: Were you surprised to find that a meal does have the impact that you found?
13: So we weren't really sure what we were going to find. I mean, at the end of the day, most of the studies in this space have been done over time with different kinds of diets. So we didn't really know what to expect. And so when we got these initial data, this was surprising. But I think probably what was more surprising was that after we activated those cells and let them divide and proliferate, is that they were still better. They remembered that they were in that metabolically nutrient-rich environment.
10: Are there any foods that would be particularly good for eliciting this positive immune response?
13: So we had a survey of kind of what did you eat for breakfast and lunch during this 6-hour period? And what we found was that it really was the individuals that ate a balanced meal that contained fats. This was really important, lipids. This was the driver of this long-lasting functional improvement. Now, I'm not saying that you should be eating like butter for breakfast, but I do think that having a balanced meal that contains plenty of good, healthy fats would be something that would probably be the best type of stimulator of T cell metabolism in this manner.
10: It's interesting, isn't it? Because when we're ill, we often lose our appetite, and you think that the body would make you want to eat more in order to boost the immune system at the exact time you need it.
13: Yeah, this is something that we only speculate on, but there is this sickness behavior, right? That when we get sick, we don't really feel like eating. It seems a little bit counterintuitive, but what we kind of speculate is that maybe this is a trick that pathogens like viruses play on us, right? That they're actually causing that feeding behavior to change so that we don't fuel our immune system. So this might be an evasion mechanism that the viruses have adapted to evade detection or elimination.
10: Yeah, that would be quite clever if the viruses encouraged you to lose your appetite so that they could have a better time replicating. And there is a saying, starve a fever, feed a cold. Is there any truth in that then? This suggests maybe you should feed the cold, but then wouldn't you want to also eat when you've got the fever?
13: Yeah, it's certainly a myth. What our data would suggest, you should feed a fever and you should feed a cold. When you're feeling ill, the last thing you should do is starve that immune system. You should be fueling it because not only will it help you get over that sickness today, but it will also help protect you from that pathogen again.
10: Could this have implications for if people are having treatment for cancer with immunotherapies?
13: Yes, it very much does. So there's a certain type of immune-based therapy for cancer where T cells are engineered to find and target cancer cells. It's called CAR T cell therapy. And we went back to the T cells that we isolated from healthy donors and we manufactured CAR T cells experimentally from either the pre-breakfast draw or the post-lunch draw. And what we found was that those T cells that came from after lunch were better at finding cancer cells and killing them than the ones that came from the fasted draw. It's not that the fasted draw didn't work at all. It's just that those T cells that came from the fed state were metabolically and functionally enhanced. They lasted longer. And so we think that this is going to be an important factor to consider when we're thinking about immunomodulatory therapy.
10: And does this suggest that you should eat some food before you get a vaccine in order to help that vaccine work even better?
13: Yeah, absolutely. And that's something that I advise all my friends to do.
10: So perhaps in low-income countries, might it be a good idea to provide food at the same time as people get their vaccines in case there's not that much food available?
13: Yeah, Claudia, this is a really important point. You know, our data really suggests that it's not that vaccines don't work in the fasted state, but we do know that vaccines have less potency in countries in which either food is not readily available or the type of food is not rich, even in developed countries. we have areas called food deserts, right, where people can't get access to whole foods. It's really just a lot of processed foods. And so our data really suggest that for vaccination campaigns, especially in the developing world, we should be providing nutrition as well as those vaccines if we want to stimulate strong immunity. And so I think this is something that is really ripe for future study, but I also think has a really important public health component. What I hope people take away from all of this is that your immune response is extremely metabolically demanding. And we know this because we do feel pretty wretched when you get sick. And so there is a huge metabolic demand of a successful immune response. So people need to be thinking about how we're going to fuel that immune response to support long-lived immunity.
10: And I guess that would explain why if you're feeling particularly run down, and we know that then you might be more susceptible to catching infections, it's important to try to make sure you're still eating well.
13: Absolutely. That's a critical thing to remember. And so, you know, treat yourself and tell yourself that it's for your T cells.
10: Dorcas was listening along to Professor Greg Del Goff there. And I was wondering what implications you thought this might have for vaccination programs in the Global South.
12: Following this research, you could say that it would be recommended to give food to people receiving their vaccines. For instance, mothers who are taking their children for routine immunizations. I was talking to mothers who say that while they take their children to the clinic or the healthcare center, they haven't eaten. So giving them food would be a good recommendation, and it also improves the outcomes once they get the vaccines. What I have seen often is during blood donation drives that there's always a bottle of soda or juice or a snack that's high in sugar like biscuits or bread. Not only is it a good incentive for people who come to donate blood, but it keeps them healthy and strong during the entire process.
10: Yeah, that's always the best bit of giving blood here is that you get tea and a biscuit afterwards. That seems very welcome. Now, Dorcas, in Kenya, you have a new health insurance system and it uses artificial intelligence and it is causing some controversy there. So can you explain to us what is this new system and how does it work?
12: Well, so the new system of the Social Health Authority, which many people will say SHA, was brought in to make universal healthcare possible. That would mean that you have healthcare not based on your ability to pay, but your need. So in Kenya, you have more than 80% of the people who are registered are people who do not have jobs. They do not have a salary. And you have 20% of people who are salaried and can get a standard amount with a standard percentage. So what this AI model does, the proxy means testing, it basically asks whoever is registering, whether as an individual or a household, a set of questions to find out how you live and what you own. For instance, you'll be asked, do you have a toilet? Do you live in a permanent house? Do you have a motorcycle? Do you have a car? And then what it does, then it uses machine learning to predict the income you'd have based on your answers. So this percentage that is predicted is what you're given as your annual health payment. So you have ranges, for instance, 6,000 shillings a year, 7,000 Kenya shillings a year. So what many people do not understand is how is it arrived at? Because someone would argue, I don't have a job. Where will I get this money to pay?
10: But does anybody check that it's true? I mean, people could just say that they haven't got a bike so that they didn't have to pay as much.
12: Exactly. And that's what one of the members of parliament asked, is that an algorithm is blind to the reality. With traditional means testing, someone would actually look at that to ascertain. So what the government is doing, it's using CHPs, those are community health promoters, to go around to households. And when they're registering people, they're supposed to sort of verify what you're saying. But then you have instances where if you have a phone, you have a computer, you can actually fill it yourself without someone else assisting you. So that's also the crux of the problem. It's not traditional means of testing. You're using proxy. And also, how do you determine that what I have is sufficient to generate income? I may be having a bike, but I don't have fuel to use it. I may be living in a house, which is semi-permanent, but then I didn't build it. So it doesn't necessarily give you the proper reality of what a person has and how much they can earn.
10: So it sounds as though there's an issue with the way the testing's done, but also the amounts that people have to pay. And you've been speaking to people in West Kenya near the town of Kakamega. What did they tell you?
12: So Beatrice Nalyaka is a 50-year-old unemployed woman. She told me that her premium of $46 a year or £34 a year is out of her reach.
14: I was asked if I have a house. I told them, I don't have a house, I just live on common land. Then they asked me if I have a permanent toilet, and I don't. And then they asked me if I have any business. I said, I don't. I said, I'm just like this, I have nothing. They told me to pay 500 shillings, and I can't afford it.
12: I also spoke to 40-year-old Evelyn Opicha. She's a teacher who's unemployed. So her annual premium is much higher than Beatrice.
15: We are afraid because now we are just praying to God that you don't get sick. Because even at this hour, if you go to the center, you go to the social health authority room that is now mandatory. Now you are just afraid. If I get sick, what will I do? And will the cost be high or not?
12: When this new insurance system was being put in place by the government, the president was categorical that there'll come a time when Kenyans won't have to pay so much for healthcare. You won't have to have fundraisers so that poor people will be taken to hospital. But what we are seeing is that the poor Kenyans are saying they cannot even afford to pay it. However, for those who are salaried, they're paying more taxes for this healthcare system. You have a fixed amount of your gross salary. So people are paying more. The middle class, the employed, are paying more. The poor are saying that we cannot afford to pay it. The end result is that more people are still not able to access healthcare. So people do not understand. So what are you using? What is your criteria, particularly for those who do not have a salary?
10: And what does the government say?
12: It says that this system is not new to Kenya, that there are other countries globally that use proxy means testing. They cited Cambodia, Indonesia, and Singapore. But it is also looking at how people can appeal. For instance, if you're given that amount, like the two women we spoke to, they can try to appeal it and see if they can be given a lower amount. However, it also argued and said that no system is perfect in terms of determining what people should pay. And Claudia, what is really important is access. It's not even about being able to pay for your final bill, but being able to access. If you go to a healthcare center and you're told, without this SHA, we will not serve you, already that is a serious problem.
10: Well, thank you very much for that. And if you've encountered something similar where you live, we'd be interested to hear from you. Do email us at healthcheck@bbc.co.uk. To Peru now, where scientists have mapped the use of pesticides being used today and rates of cancer across the country to see whether there is an association between them. Peru was chosen as the location by researchers in France because it has good data and a lot of agricultural land, but also because the country has a surprising history of cancer in younger people, especially liver cancer. Dr. Jorge Honles is an epidemiologist at the University of Toulouse, and I asked him how the research was done.
16: We built an environmental model that tracks 31 of the most commonly used pesticides in Peru and how they move across the landscape through rainfall, surface, runoff, soil chemistry, terrain. And then we overlaid that with more than 150,000 cancer cases from Peru, diagnosed between 2007 and 2020.
10: And what did you find?
16: We found that environmental pesticide mixture patterns across Peru are associated with geographic cancer risk patterns in ways that are worthy of serious public health attention.
10: So you found that in the areas where the more pesticides were used, people were more likely to develop cancer?
16: Correct. There's a risk multiplier being chronically exposed to pesticide to develop cancer in certain communities.
10: And would some of those be more likely to be indigenous communities that are affected?
16: Yes, especially in the Junin region of central Peru, which include the Chanchamayo province. We identify a cluster of liver cancer with a very strong spatial association with pesticide exposure. What makes this particularly striking is that this cancer occurs predominantly in young, non-cirrhotic individuals from indigenous communities. They don't fit the conventional picture of liver cancer driven by hepatitis B or alcohol. There are also molecular analyses that confirm that tumors in this cluster carry a non-genotoxic pesticide signature.
10: Yes, so can you explain that? So in addition to your work on this large scale, you also looked at the data on the genetics of individual tumours in a small number of people with a cancer to explore your results further. And what did you find there?
16: When we took liver tissue samples from patients with liver cancer living in these regions and these pesticide hotspots and compared them to tissue from patients from other populations like France, Taiwan and Turkey, we found a distinct pattern of gene expression that is unique to the Peruvian patient, especially genes controlled by what we call master transcription factors, which are like the switches that keep liver cells behaving like liver cells. And these were significantly disrupted. The disruption was already present in the apparently normal tissue adjacent to tumors, suggesting it begins long before the cancer develops. And it creates a vulnerable state in the cell, so the cells can be converted into a cancerous cells by a second hit disruptor like inflammation or a viral infection or other exposure to like tobacco or stuff like that.
10: Now, of course, regulations on pesticides can vary a lot from country to country. So were these pesticides not considered carcinogenic?
16: Correct. These pesticides are not classified as carcinogenics, but this classification comes mostly from AIRC or WHO. These findings suggest that the danger lies in the mixture and what these mixtures do together and cumulative effects over a lifetime. So the regulatory framework is not simply designed to assess this kind of collective non-genotoxic risk. They mostly look for direct DNA damage, and this doesn't act like that.
10: So these pesticides will have been tested, though, individually?
16: Yes, most of the studies test chemicals one by one or in animal labs or in small cohorts. This is the first time that a mixture of pesticide is shown to be disrupting at molecular level in cancer patients.
10: But in practice, wouldn't it be almost impossible to test all the pesticides in combination in the lab to work out exactly which ones might be harmful to health? I mean, there would be so many different combinations and different tests that you'd need to do.
16: Correct. It is, let's say, almost impossible to test all the combinations for all the pesticides that we know and the right dose and the right combination.
10: You focused on Peru, but do your findings have wider lessons globally?
16: Yes, this is not just a Peruvian story. Mixture of pesticides are applied globally in Europe, United States, Canada, UK. The question is, who is looking? Environmental health is inherently complex because people are exposed to mixture over decades rather than isolated chemicals under laboratory conditions.
10: And of course, there is growing concern about food availability, especially with climate change. And many farmers would argue in order to provide enough food, they need to use pesticides. And of course, having enough food protects people's health. But what is the solution in your view?
16: Regulators should take into account more information like geographical vulnerabilities and start testing mixture of compounds so they can track more of this pesticide exposure that can be harmful to health in populations.
10: Jorge Honles. Now, Dorcas, of course, regulations do vary a lot around the world for which pesticides can and can't be used where. What's the attitude like towards them in Kenya?
12: We have some pesticides which have been banned in Europe because they're linked to cancer and reproductive harm, but they're still being actively sold and used in Kenya. So people are asking, why are we still having pesticides here that have been banned in other countries? And when you have agricultural produce that isn't exported because they are found to have pesticides that have been banned. So it's causing a ripple effect. In the 80s, in the 90s, and in the early 2000s, Kenya was a leading producer of pyrethrum. And pyrethrum was being grown by farmers. It looked like a flower. It is a flower. But over the years, many farmers stopped growing it because the returns would take so long. And now we're having a situation where you're importing a lot. So while they are welcome because of what they do, there is a growing clamour to ensure that what is banned elsewhere isn't sold in our own countries.
10: Well, thank you so much, Dorcas Wangira, for joining us for Health Check from the BBC for today. And thanks to the producers, Hannah Robbins, Jonathan Blackwell and Georgia Christie, and our studio engineers today, Sol Whitney and Dave O'Neill. I'm Claudia Hammond, and in the next episode of Health Check, we'll be finding out about the next generation.
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1: BBC News, I'm John Shea. The international official overseeing the planned reconstruction of Gaza has said the door to the future of the Palestinian enclave remains closed. In his first news conference since joining President Trump's Board of Peace, Nikolai Mladenov said the ceasefire was barely holding, with violations happening every day. He urged Hamas to lay down its weapons, but said it didn't need to disappear as a political movement. Here's Sebastian Usher.
2: There are breaches, violations almost every day. Israel carries out attacks on what it says are Hamas targets. Civilians are killed. More than 800 Palestinians have been killed in Gaza since the ceasefire began, according to medics there, four Israeli soldiers. So the situation is in abeyance, really. It's neither one thing nor another. And it's a downbeat message that he gave, essentially, that the ceasefire hasn't been what the Palestinians were promised nor what they deserved, and that the security that Israel needs hasn't been provided by it either.
1: It's emerged that the Israeli Prime Minister Benjamin Netanyahu visited the United Arab Emirates during the war with Iran. A statement from Mr. Netanyahu's office said a meeting with the Emirati leader resulted in a historic breakthrough. Ione Wells reports from Jerusalem.
3: Israel and the United Arab Emirates already normalised diplomatic relations based on the Abraham Accords agreements between Israel and some Arab countries. But Israel and the US's war with Iran appears to have deepened that relationship and developed the alliance militarily too. On Tuesday, the US ambassador to Israel, Mike Huckabee, said Israel had sent batteries and personnel from its Iron Dome air defence system to the UAE during the war. Now, there is this confirmation that Israel's prime minister secretly travelled to meet with the UAE's president. Iran has repeatedly criticised the Emirates over what it sees as closer ties and cooperation with Israel and the US.
1: President Trump has been greeted by the Chinese vice president and hundreds of schoolchildren on his arrival in Beijing for a high-stakes summit. The main business gets underway on Thursday when Mr. Trump has talks with President Xi Jinping. A BBC correspondent in Beijing says Mr. Trump will be delighted by the pomp and pageantry that his hosts are laying on for him. The US Senate has approved Donald Trump's nominee to lead the central bank. Kevin Warsh will take over as chairman of the Federal Reserve. Here's Samira Hussein.
4: The president has been a vocal critic of the outgoing chair of the Federal Reserve, Jerome Powell, calling him both incompetent and the worst Fed chair in history for not cutting interest rates fast enough. But if Mr. Trump selected Kevin Warsh for being someone who would cut the cost of borrowing, he may be disappointed. The latest economic data shows that prices have increased significantly for American consumers, which leads many in the financial markets to think the next move the Fed makes will be to raise rates.
5: Well, Josephine in Computer sent me a message saying, "Hi, Selena, happy Sunday. We're loving the show. Thank you. And also thank you for waiting, because I know you sent this quite a while ago."
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1: Doctor worked in the state of Brandenburg. A man convicted of killing his wife and son in a high-profile US murder trial has had the verdict overturned. Alec Murdoch was a well-known and influential South Carolina lawyer when he was given two life sentences for the 2021 shooting. He was also accused of stealing from his law firm and given a 40-year sentence. Bernd de Busman reports.
11: More than 3 years after a lengthy, meandering trial that transfixed the U.S. and generated documentaries, podcasts, and books, the five members of South Carolina's top court have determined that Mr. Murdoch's trial was tainted by the improper influence of County Clerk Becky Hill. Ahead of the ruling, Mr. Murdoch's attorneys argued that Ms. Hill attacked his credibility and defense during his trial. Ms. Hill later wrote a tell-all book about the case, but ultimately pled guilty to perjury and obstruction of justice charges and was sentenced to 3 years of probation.
1: BBC News.
12: Hello and welcome to NewsHour from the World Service of the BBC. We're coming live from London, and this is Owen Bennett-Jones. You may remember, in his first term, President Trump entertained the Chinese leader Xi Jinping at Mar-a-Lago, Florida. That was April 2017, and led to that extraordinary moment when Mr. Trump ordered US airstrikes on Syria while Xi was still at the dinner table. Well, 9 years later, the two men have another meeting with all the protocol you would expect for an encounter between what are the two most powerful men on Earth. Donald Trump has been saying this trip will be very special. It may also be a bit fraught. The two men do have a lot of tricky issues to get through. So what are they likely to be talking about? Our China correspondent Laura Bicker is in Beijing.
13: So I'm calling it the four T's. Let's start with the big one, Tehran. So obviously the war in Iran is now overshadowing these talks. And when it comes to the United States, they may be hoping that China can perhaps nudge its friend and ally Tehran towards the negotiating table. Now, remember, China is Iran's biggest buyer of oil, biggest trade partner, and a longtime friend and ally. So it may well be, using that economic and political leverage, the US will hope that China can give them a hand here. However, it will be interesting to see how willing Beijing is to do that. They have been working behind the scenes. They have also been working with Pakistan on that peace proposal. However, China does not want to kind of wade too far into the Middle East conflict. Then we have trade and technology. When it comes to trade, the US really wants China to buy more American goods. And we think that will happen. More American soybeans, more American beef, and more American planes. You've seen perhaps the entourage coming with Donald Trump that came down that red carpet just an hour ago. They included the CEO of NVIDIA, the American chip giant, and Elon Musk from Tesla. So you get an idea of what exactly Donald Trump is hoping for. He's hoping that China will open its market to the United States. And there's the final T, and that is Taiwan. And this is the difficult issue, because for China, this is the main issue. They will want to pressure the United States to stop selling arms to Taiwan, the self-governing island that Beijing claims as its own. Now, we went to the city, the mega city of Chongqing, to get an idea of China's strengths and weaknesses ahead of the summit. At dusk, Chongqing's skyline flickers into life like a vertical neon display of China's ambition and technological power. As guides tout for business, selling river cruises as the best seat to see the city. It's been 8 years since Donald Trump's last visit to China, and he's facing a far more confident rival. Here, some had a message for the US president.
14: I hope Trump can respect the common will of people around the world. He should know that we share the same world. He should not always put America first.
13: This lesson for 3 and 4 year olds in Chongqing is part entertainment, part introduction to a future shaped by AI and automation. And let's face it, there's just pure joy in watching a robot dance. China is investing heavily in robotics and coding. However, it needs America's help, not just to buy high-end computer chips to help program the robot brain, but Professor Da Wei from Tsinghua University believes that together, the two superpowers could help mitigate the risk that AI poses in the wrong hands.
15: The technology is developing very, very fast. So if we don't work and try to govern it effectively in next, I guess, 1 or 2 years, it will become kind of out of control. Then we won't have that opportunity again.
13: elsewhere in the city, cars are getting their final checks before being shipped abroad. This city is part of China's rise as the world's biggest car exporter, a challenge for a US president that's obsessed with manufacturing and the auto industry. Lucia Chen is a saleswoman for Sahiu.
16: Whether or not the US needs Chinese electric vehicles, our development and sales won't be constrained by that.
17: You don't really need the United States, do you?
16: We mainly export to the Middle East, Asia, and South America. We don't rely on the US market.
13: The cars are even shipped straight from here to Europe and Southeast Asia via new rail links. This country is doing what it can to move away from past dependence on sales to the US. China is also trying to be a bit more, well, trendy. This city's image has been amplified with the help of influencers.
18: Now, what's happening here is there's a line of people with their mouths open and they're looking for that perfect Instagram shot where the train heads into their mouth. So it looks like they're eating the train. But from this angle, obviously, it looks rather strange. Here comes the train. The mouths are open and ready.
13: Photographer Mr. Wang is profiting off the city's newfound popularity.
19: I feel like China is getting more connected to the world, more integrated with the international community. I feel like the world is like a big family.
13: And yet we found streets behind the futuristic skyline where workers in their 50s and 60s were shifting heavy loads and selling fruit and veg for just a few dollars a day. Just like a Sichuan opera, where performers breathe fire in elaborate painted faces, Chongqing tells a story of rapid transformation. But this carefully curated image masks sky-high local government debt, high unemployment and uneven growth. China needs Donald Trump to end his tariffs and the war in Iran, which is adding to those pressures. That's why President Xi will see these talks as a chance for China to push forward with its ambition to be modern, resilient and increasingly capable of rivaling American power.
12: And that was Laura Bicker on the Chinese context for these talks. What about that last point? Who does have the most power at the moment in this relationship, China or the US? In GDP terms, the US remains well ahead. China's got a GDP of around $19 trillion compared to $29 trillion for the US. But then again, the US has much more foreign debt, and there's more to it than that. There's military strength, trade alliances, soft power and so on. Lee Jones is a professor of political economy and international relations at Queen Mary University of London. And he gave us his summary of the relative power of the US and China at the moment.
20: In abstract terms, the United States is much more powerful than China. But if you look at what's happened over the past year, you know, who has played their hand better, who has been able to withstand pressure, who's won the game of chicken, you'd have to say that China

0: You're basically saying U.S. tariffs, as far as China's concerned, haven't really worked.
1: Well, they certainly haven't forced China to capitulate. China's the only country on the planet that has retaliated to American pressure, and the Americans have capitulated themselves in a number of key areas and backed down and entered into tortuous negotiations with China that don't really seem to have yielded very much. And most people are not expecting the summit to yield any major changes or any grand bargain of the sort that Trump seems to be seeking.
0: So when you look at other elements, other metrics that we could use to measure the power of these two countries, I mean, in military terms, again, the US is dominant, right?
1: The US is dominant in terms of its overall, the size of its defence establishment, the size of its defence spending. But as we've seen with the Iran war, which is shaping up to be the biggest strategic defeat for the United States since the Vietnam War, having all the guns and bombs and missiles and so on doesn't necessarily allow you to get what you want. It's often very difficult to translate military power into the desired political outcomes. And even a country like Iran, which is, fairly crabbed and backwards and has been subject to American sanctions for a very long time, which has had a very bad impact on the economy, they've been able to withstand American pressure, and the United States has been humiliated. So a big advanced military does not necessarily get you what you want. And I think the war has actually exposed big holes in the American security umbrella. They've had to withdraw a lot of forces from the Indo-Pacific, for example, and reroute them to Iran. And I think it's really exposed the weakness of American bases and their exposure to missile attack.
0: And we're both in London and, seeing it from the Western side because we're both living here. But when you look at it globally, who has the soft power advantage, China or the US?
1: So for a long time, this has been an area of Chinese weakness, that the United States is thought to be the state that has the soft power. The concept of soft power was invented to describe the United States. And soft power is the force of attraction. It's the idea that people like you and they want to be like you, and they'll therefore do things that you want them to do. Well, the power of attraction has turned to the power of repulsion under Trump. So even close American allies are being repelled by what Trump is doing. And China has been weak. It's not seen as very attractive or having a very accessible culture. The Chinese have been trying to catch up in soft power through various explicit top-down strategies, which don't really work. But China can frankly just sit on its hands right now and watch the United States burn through its remaining soft power and benefit simply by being more reasonable, more rational, more stable.
0: Seems to me, if I was summarizing what you're saying the US may have strength still, but the trend is in favor of China.
1: The trend is in favor of China. China can play the long game, as it's often said. Trump is in Beijing looking for quick wins, big headline deals on things like semiconductors, aircraft, and agriculture that he can sell back home to his domestic constituency as being a big deal, the biggest deal ever, blah, blah. But the really big structural issues, I think, are not going to be addressed. All the Chinese need to do is just hold off, try to alleviate the pressure and try to manage the pressure and wait for Trump to go away.
0: And that was Lee Jones, Professor of Political Economy and International Relations at Queen Mary, London. 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

0: And coming up, the story of a boy who was kidnapped by his mother from his home in England.
1: First few weeks, we'd always wear hats and glasses. I grew out my hair. We changed our names just to put people off a little bit. My mum was Rose, and then I chose Zach. Even in private, we'd call each other that.
0: Well, he finally re-emerged, and you can hear his story in around 30 minutes' time in the programme. Some headlines. The man tasked with the planned reconstruction of Gaza has said Palestinians are not getting what they were promised, with more than 1 million still needing shelter. President Trump has been given a lavish welcome in Beijing, where he and American business leaders will hold talks with their Chinese counterparts in the coming hours. And the US Senate has approved Mr. Trump's nominee, Kevin Warsh, to be the chair of the Federal Reserve.

0: Filipino Senator Ronald De La Rosa has been accused of many things which come under the general heading Enforcer on the War on Drugs launched by former Philippine President Rodrigo Duterte. And the International Criminal Court has unsealed a warrant for his arrest with more precise allegations, including crimes against humanity. Now, De La Rosa seemed to know that was coming. Before the ICC made its move, he sought refuge inside the Senate building, and security camera footage played to lawmakers on Monday showed the National Bureau of Investigation agents chasing De La Rosa up flights of stairs and a corridor in the Senate building after he arrived there. And then there were shots heard inside the building, and De La Rosa has been doing interviews from a corridor inside the Senate.
1: Why are we insisting to carry out this warrants of arrest issued by ICC? We are under no obligation to carry out such a... Ang klaro dyan, lahat ito'y politika.
0: And that last bit he was saying, it's clear, it's all politics. Well, the BBC's East Asia correspondent Jonathan Head has been following this. Is it clear yet who actually fired the shots?
2: No, it isn't, and the government is only saying it's investigating. I mean, what we saw was that there are a lot of journalists at the Senate. Obviously, we've got the senator taking sanctuary inside. He's been there since Monday. Then they saw armed soldiers. They were actually Marines going in. So they assumed that some kind of operation was underway to arrest him. There was no announcement made at all, because the Senate is controlled by allies of former President Duterte, so very sympathetic to Bato De La Rosa. They claimed that there were police officers disguised as journalists, I'm not sure what they were wearing, who are also trying to do this. The government is saying, we never even tried to arrest him. Whatever they were trying to do, shots were fired in one part of the building. It set off absolute panic. You saw journalists and staff just fleeing for the exits, volleys and volleys of shots. It's all calmed down. The Senate is now apparently locked down. There's supposed to be a police cordon around it. And nobody is saying anything about who actually fired the shots.
0: Well, a police cordon around it, and De La Rosa himself calling on his supporters to hold a vigil outside to presumably to protect him.
2: Well, there are supporters there. It's worth remembering that, you know, former President Duterte, his boss, may be sitting in The Hague awaiting trial on crimes against humanity. And, of course, the ICC now wants his police chief, De La Rosa, to go and join him. But the family remains very popular. Former President Duterte's daughter, Sara, is the vice president. She's the front runner to win the next election in 2 years' time. So there are a lot of supporters. And in fact, they've been there since Mr. De La Rosa showed up on Monday showing their support. It's the nature of the Philippines. You have these two very powerful families who've fallen out badly with each other, and each of them has a strong following.
0: Yeah, and De La Rosa playing the card that is so often played in these circumstances. If I'm to be tried, it will be in a national court. I'll answer to a national institution, not an international one.
2: Yeah, the problem with that is that no one was ever brought to justice, or only a very few people, over the killing of thousands and thousands of people who were gunned down during Duterte's drug war. Duterte himself openly encouraged violence against people and encouraged the police to use violence and said they would not face any kind of consequences. De La Rosa was the man who carried the policy out. He also openly encouraged police to use very tough methods. And for years, there was no sign that anybody seen would be held to account. Now, the ICC would argue it took many years to prepare this case, and it gave ample opportunity for accountability to take place in the Philippines, and that hasn't happened. And I think a lot of Filipinos would tell you that very powerful people at the top, or linked to powerful families like the Dutertes, are very unlikely ever to face trial.
0: Well, those are the ICC rules, aren't they? They don't get involved unless the national institutions have failed.
2: Exactly. I think the ICC's got a bit of a problem here in that it's filed a lot of cases against a lot of people who've allegedly done awful things, and very few of them end up in The Hague because they're simply never extradited.
0: I mean, there are rumours, by the way, that he's escaped the Senate building, but who knows? But if he did stay there for 2 years, I mean, he might see this through until an election and a change in the politics.
2: I have to say, I've been in that Senate building. It's rather dark and gloomy. It's not a place I want to spend 2 years. But you're absolutely right. I mean, it's sort of echoes of sort of medieval Europe where people took sanctuary in churches. I mean, he could hang out there and hold out for a while.
0: We'll see. That was the BBC's East Asia correspondent, Jonathan Head. Why are some children more fussy about food than others? Could it come down in part to what the mother was eating when the child was in the womb? Well, a new scientific study has been trying to answer that, and James Menendez has been speaking to the lead author. That is Nada Riesland, a psychology professor at Durham University here in the UK. So she was talking about the transference of flavour from the mother to the fetus.
3: People asked me before, what do we know? We know that flavors transfer from the mother's diet into the amniotic fluid, and especially garlic, anise, menthol, ethanol, licorice, etc., go into the womb. And we also know that from the third trimester onward, taste buds are fully developed in the fetus, and they have also a functioning olfactory system. We gave these fetuses organic kale or organic carrot, and we tried it out first of all with juice, but the mothers couldn't cope with that, so we gave these organic powdered kale and carrot, and they were also calorie controlled, so the fetus wasn't reacting to any kind of sweet calories which they got. Okay,
4: so what, you then looked at their reactions, did you? I mean, using,
3: yes,
4: an ultrasound.
3: Exactly. We used ultrasound and we looked at their reactions, and we actually coded their reactions frame by frame, so it's very fine-grained study, and looked at, did they react differently to kale or carrot? So at 32 weeks, when the fetuses got kale, they grimaced. When they got carrot, they smiled. At 36 weeks, the grimacing of the kale fetuses went down a bit. And then when we saw them at 3 weeks after birth, we just let them smell either kale or carrot. They actually liked the familiar taste which they had experienced in the womb. So the kale fetuses who had experienced kale when they were babies, they liked kale. They disliked the carrot. And when they had been given carrot in the womb, then they disliked the kale. And then what we were able to do is follow up these three-week-olds. So we had seen the fetuses, then the three-week-olds, and then we followed them up when they were 3 years old. And we still got an effect of familiar flavors experienced in the womb in their reactions to those flavors. So even though those three-year-olds didn't have much experience with kale at all, they still seem to be less negative towards the kale than the babies who had actually experienced no kale before.
4: Okay, so you could see a clear pattern of the babies getting used to the kale.
3: Exactly.
4: It was quite a small study, wasn't it? So do you need to now expand it?
3: We need a much, much bigger study, which we can kind of then use to show much more. Additionally to these studies like on kale or carrot or other flavors, we also need to test, for example, non-nutritional sweeteners, because some of them are really bad for the fetus and others might be better. So that would be another thing. And then the other thing, perhaps really importantly to say, when you say, oh, it's difficult to feed your children the greens. In every culture, you have got a varied diet, okay? So every culture, they kind of actually get the fetus used to whatever they are eating. And it has to be healthy food, okay? So whatever you eat in Japan, for example, if you get your child used to that, then they will like that food after birth. And the healthier the food you give to the mother when she's pregnant, the better it is for the child afterwards to actually eat that food.
4: Mm. It's interesting, though, because, I mean, it does show, at least in the case of kale, that babies naturally don't particularly like it. And from what you've said, the mums don't particularly like drinking kale juice either, do they?
3: No, but if you give them the capsules, that would be our study, which we want to do now, to test if we give these capsules to the mothers, so the mothers don't have to worry that they have to cook kale or even eat kale. They just eat a capsule like they would eat their vitamins. And then does it have the effect on the baby afterwards and the three-year-old, basically, like longer afterwards, you see?
0: Interesting. That was Nadia Riesland, a psychology professor from the University of Durham.
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7: Looking into how home and work can be adapted to improve life for people with ADHD.
8: It's a condition that affects how people focus, manage their energy, and control impulses.
9: It affects every aspect of my life, from planning to organising.
8: And what are some of the things that you need to make your job easier?
9: Some people need to be in a brightly coloured environment because they need somewhere more stimulating, but also they might just need to work somewhere really quiet. The key is having that variety of spaces.
8: Our reporter met a family that's re-engineered their home to work with their neurodiversity rather than against it.
10: In the playroom, the star of the show is a bright blue hammock-like swing hanging from the roof. Creating a space with movement-based activity in mind is really important.
7: How to Thrive with ADHD, Tuesday at 14 and 21 GMT.
0: Coming up on NewsHour over the next 30 minutes, with news that Benjamin Netanyahu made a secret visit to the UAE, is that the start of a significant realignment in Middle Eastern politics? And with his critics circling, is British Prime Minister Keir Starmer going to be forced out of office less than 2 years after he was swept to power? Those two stories coming up. But first of all, let's get a summary of the latest world news.
11: BBC News, I'm John Shea. The official overseeing the planned reconstruction of Gaza has warned that more than 1 million people there remain in need of shelter. Nikolai Mladenov said rebuilding the territory would be a generation of work. He also called on members of Hamas to lay down their arms as part of the agreed ceasefire with Israel. Israel's Prime Minister has revealed that he made a secret visit to the United Arab Emirates in March. Benjamin Netanyahu said he held talks with the Emirati president and that they resulted in what he called a historic breakthrough in relations. Final preparations are being made in China for a meeting between Donald Trump and Xi Jinping. Mr. Trump was given a lavish welcome in Beijing earlier on Wednesday. The two leaders are expected to discuss Taiwan, trade and the war with Iran. The president of the Philippines, Ferdinand Marcos, has denied that there was any attempt to arrest a fugitive politician after gunshots were heard in the Senate. Ronald de la Rosa is wanted by the International Criminal Court for alleged crimes against humanity. Soldiers had been seen entering the Senate building. The US Senate has approved Donald Trump's nominee to lead the Federal Reserve. Kevin Warsh will take over as chairman of the central bank, which governs the cost of borrowing through setting interest rates. Mr. Warsh has denied making a deal with the president to bring rates down. A doctor in Germany has been charged with 130 counts of sexual abuse involving children, including rape. Prosecutors believe the suspect committed many of the crimes at clinics in the state of Brandenburg. And French officials have allowed asymptomatic passengers on a cruise ship affected by a norovirus outbreak to disembark. Earlier, 1,700 people on the vessel docked in Bordeaux were told to stay on board. Those still infected will remain on the ship. Most of the passengers are British or Irish. And that's the latest BBC World News.
0: And welcome back to NewsHour. Benjamin Netanyahu visited the UAE, United Arab Emirates, and met with the Emirati president during the war with Iran, a statement from the Israeli Prime Minister's office has said. And according to that statement, the meeting resulted in an historic breakthrough in relations between the two countries. Well, Ione Wells is our correspondent in Jerusalem. And I asked her just first of all if anyone knew about this meeting.
12: No one knew at all. And this was during an active conflict where, for obvious reasons, travel, particularly air travel, was severely limited. But it's not just significant for that purpose and surprising for that reason. I think also this shows that diplomatic relations between Israel and the United Arab Emirates have developed significantly. They had normalized relations already based on the Abraham Accords, those agreements between Israel and some Arab countries. But this war with Iran seems to have deepened that relationship and developed it militarily too. We heard just this week from the US ambassador to Israel, Mike Huckabee, that Israel had sent batteries and personnel from its Iron Dome air defense system to the UAE during the war. We know that Iran, of course, launched a series of missiles towards the UAE during the war. But this week, again, we heard reports from the Wall Street Journal that the UAE had also carried out strikes on Iran, including an attack on a refinery. Now we have updates about this meeting suggesting that this alliance is really developing into a kind of security alliance more than just a diplomatic one.
0: Well, exactly. It almost suggests that the UAE thinks Israel is offering more effective defensive systems, the Iron Dome, than the Americans are providing them.
12: Well, quite. And I think it's interesting in the context of the wider region, too, because as you mentioned there, Israeli technology being used by an Arab state, Israeli troops operating that defense system within an Arab state. This all suggests, as I say, a much closer security alliance. But also, while this is likely to probably delight Washington, who have been keen to show that the Abraham Accords could lead to further coordination. Donald Trump certainly would like other nations like Saudi Arabia to join. I think one thing that will be interesting to watch will be the reaction in the Arab world, because I think some, in particular Iran, for obvious reasons, have reacted very negatively to the idea of the United Arab Emirates forming this closer tie with Israel at a time when they see it as a country that is occupying territories in the Golan Heights, in the Palestinian territories, but also in conflict with an Arab country.
0: Yeah, and just very quickly, I mean, there's nothing yet. I mean, it's only broke quite recently, so there's nothing yet from the Saudis or others.
12: No, we haven't heard any public reaction. Mm. I mean, I think it is likely that the relationship that has been described by many with the Saudis, there's already a rivalry, will continue to be tense as a result of this, I think.
0: And that was the BBC's Ione Wells reporting there from Jerusalem.

0: You're listening to NewsHour. With a right royal fanfare, it was the King's speech in London today, an occasion when the monarch has to read out the UK government's planned new laws, which will be debated in Parliament in the coming months. Basically, it's a summary of the government's plans. And the King addressed themes of economic security, the cost of living and social housing.
1: My government will seek to reinforce the long-term energy, defence and economic security of the United Kingdom as an essential component of strength on the world stage. This will include housing, which can be a source of insecurity for many people. My ministers will bring forward legislation to increase long-term investment in social housing and to reform the leasehold system, including the capping of ground rents.
0: So, as that suggests, it has been a day of ancient protocol, but it was also a day of raw politics, because the British Prime Minister, Keir Starmer, is under pressure to resign just under 2 years after taking over with a big majority. Some members of his Labour Party think he's just not up to the job, and disastrous local elections last week for the Labour Party have given his critics an opportunity to try to bring him down. So will he stay or will he go? Our British politics supremo, Rob Watson.
2: That is the key question, and the answer is we don't know at this point, but the view inside the Labour Party is that he is a Prime Minister living on borrowed time. The question is just how much time, Owen, and in many ways it may be that today was the calm before the storm, because what we are expecting is that he may well indeed face a challenge to his leadership tomorrow from someone called Wes Streeting, who is currently the senior minister responsible for health, but he may well display his hand. But just to kind of zoom back a bit, Owen, I mean, Britain has once again plunged into a political crisis because the governing Labour Party is absolutely divided over who should lead them and what direction should that person lead them in.
0: Yeah, exactly, because, I mean, there are three or four. You mentioned Wes Streeting and there are a few others who are sort of circling, but none of them seem to have a very clear policy programme, or am I wrong?
2: I mean, I think that's largely fair. I mean, we know that broadly speaking, Wes Streeting is seen as more in the sort of centre of the party. One of the other candidates who's been talked about, Andy Burnham, is more on the sort of left of the party, and somebody else, Angela Rayner, formerly deputy leader, more on the left of the party. But you're right. I mean, none of them have quite set out a clear policy agenda. I mean, at this point, it's more, you know, it's more a question of trying to persuade fellow Labour MPs that actually this is the time for a contest, because, you know, again, the problem that Labour is facing is that it's divided. I'm going to be crude about this, Owen, into sort of three groups. Those who think it would be utterly nuts. I mean, why would you have a leadership contest now? The seventh Prime Minister in 10 years. I mean, that is the group that Keir Starmer and his supporters are in. Others who think, yeah, we need to have a leadership contest probably at some point, but not now, and we're not sure who we want to be leader. And then there's those who think, no, let's kind of crack on and have a leadership contest right now. But then they can't agree on who. That's why it is a muddle of the most kind of profound and tangible nature.
0: Well, if those three groups are fighting it out, what's the mechanism? How does this get decided?
2: Thank goodness, something tangible we could get onto. Because the other question you answer, and believe me, nobody knows the answer to those questions. If you had Keir Starmer sitting here and not me, Owen, he wouldn't be able to answer it. But let me deal with the mechanism. So the mechanism is, you would need 81, that's 20% of Labour MPs to back you. You would then have a leadership contest. And anyone who could get 81 backers amongst MPs could stand. Keir Starmer would automatically be allowed to stand. And then it would be up to Labour's governing body to decide how long that this contest might go on. You get the picture, you know, it's not going to be pretty.
0: And that was the BBC World Service UK political correspondent Rob Watson there. So, Cameron, May, Johnson, Truss, Sunak and Starmer, six British prime ministers since 2016. And as we've been hearing, there could be a seventh. The previous six prime ministers were there for a total, not of 10 years, but 46 years. So what's going on? What's happening to UK politics? Tony Travers is professor in practice at the London School of Economics, and Catherine Haddon is a senior fellow at the Institute for Government, and I offered them some possible explanations for what's happening and asked for their reactions to my suggestions. So first of all, is this all happening because there is a sustained decline in living standards, which have meant the electorate is dissatisfied and none of the politicians have the answers?
3: It's definitely a contributing factor. If we look at the decline in disposable household income, what people can take home and spend after they've earned money and paid taxes, that it's flat or going down from parliament to parliament. And against that backdrop, people understand and feel the cost of living is increasing as well. So it's hard for a government, any government, the previous Conservative one, this one, the Labour one, to offer the public the kind of obvious and perceptible increase in their household living standards that was once the norm. Growth is, after all, now at best 1% a year. It used to be 2.5% a year.
0: Catherine, can you assess that one? And I'll give you another. State paralysis or government paralysis because of over-bureaucratisation of the British system.
4: It's worth saying we talk a lot about retail politics. Obviously, for retail politics, you've got to have something that you can sell. And without the means for government to be able to sort of spend big amounts of money, that does start to feel like paralysis. It's interesting, at other times we've talked about consensus, where a lot of governments of different political persuasions ends up somewhere around the same kind of centre ground policy. Brexit obviously threw that up in the air. But nonetheless, a lot of the problem is that the things Tony's talking about, it both takes time for the state to be able to make changes, especially when you're talking about the quality of public services. Other issues are often outside of their control, or at least feel like it, when you think about the international state of affairs and particularly Trump's impact on the economy.
0: Can I just sort of pursue this a bit more with you, Tony Travers? Because I think you probably know quite a lot about housing policy and how all that works. And the government came in saying they were going to build 1.5 million houses, and absolutely everybody said they wouldn't do it. And then the reforms they brought in were so sort of modest and incremental. It was sort of obvious from month two that it wasn't going to happen. And that frustrates people, doesn't it?
3: Well, I think the general problem of over-promising and under-delivering frustrates people. I mean, the politicians are trapped in some ways because they need to promise, they write manifestos. However, in government, it proves incredibly difficult. I mean, to be fair to the current government, market conditions have made it far more difficult. But then, of course, you're still back in over-promising and under-delivering. It's not unique to housing, but it's certainly true there.
0: All right. What about the explanation that this is all part of the Brexit aftershocks? We're still getting Brexit running through the system, ripping up British political attitudes, party loyalties and all that, and that's what's going on.
3: I think there's no question that Brexit, whether you were a Leaver or a Remainer, had the effect of changing loyalties in politics. So the Conservative and Labour parties, dominant in Britain since 1945, becoming a bit less dominant. But when Brexit came along, people often transferred their loyalties to Leave and Remain, and they are still identifying with Remain and Leave. And that, of course, weakens conventional party loyalties, which I think has in turn created greater fragmentation, which we've just seen in local elections. And that, I think, further contributes to politicians feeling they just don't know which way to turn. You know, look at the Conservative Party and the Labour Party. Labour Party's party of government, Conservatives' party of opposition, they face each other across a ballot box in the House of Commons. And yet, really, each of them are fighting two other parties.
0: Catherine, what do you think of the Brexit aftershock explanation?
4: I think it's what Tony's just talked about, but it's also the way in which it's affected the parties. They are both facing shock to what they considered to be their core voting base. Instead, both parties have been sort of re-examining who are they sort of speaking to, who are their core voters, and both parties finding that other parties are able to, you know, it's what might have started as a nibble now being taking huge chunks out of their flanks from all over the place. And I mean, for the Labour Party, the election has really consolidated that, because for a long time we knew too, that post-Brexit, the Red Wall in 2019, that was going, speaking to Labour heartlands, but there was also the more liberal left-wing metropolitan side. And now with the Green Party, that has solidified into another party personifying who the threat is. And I think that's what you're seeing with the leadership challenge. It's, yes, it's about personality and the, you know, skill set or otherwise of the Prime Minister, but it's really a debate between the two wings of the Labour Party about which direction they should move in.
0: Another explanation for the rapid turnover: there have been 6 prime ministers in 10 years. None of them have dealt with the number one issue in all the polls, immigration.
3: Well, no question, immigration has risen to a level which is beyond even moderate voters' level of tolerance. This happened particularly and sort of ironically after the UK had left the European Union. And of course, part of the debate about pro-Brexit was in order to reduce immigration. Then, of course, when the UK does leave, immigration actually goes up and indeed changes, you know, which countries it comes from. So it's doubly complicated. So I think against that backdrop, we're back in part to the over-promising and under-delivering issue, but also in part to the fact that this has helped generate a very clear political message, which Reform UK has come out with, which both the Conservative Party and the Labour Party find very hard to cope with.
0: Let me just ask you finally, any other explanations that I've not come up with as to why we have this rapid turnover of leadership?
4: It's worth saying, I mean, if you go back to the mid-1960s to the late 1970s, I think it was another period where we had 6 prime ministers in, it was a bit over a decade. So we are affected by the Thatcher and Blair years and thinking that that is the sort of dominant, you know, norm for British politics. So volatility does occur. But, yeah, we have a choosy public. We have political parties who just know that they don't have time to just wait for changes to happen.
3: I think the challenge back to today is that political parties think changing the leader will somehow change the fundamentals that the leader has to deal with. And they don't necessarily, and they probably can't be changed by the leader.
0: Yeah, exactly. So whoever takes over, if Starmer goes, they'll face exactly the same problems, right?
3: True. I mean, whoever takes over, if Starmer were to go, will still find that the UK government can't borrow any more money and the bond markets are looking at that. Most people in Britain are seen as being overtaxed, so taxes can't go up for most people. And as a result of those two factors, and there's no economic growth, the state can't grow. And that, I think, creates a very unpromising backdrop for any prime minister, be it Keir Starmer or his successor or, you know, his successor's successor.
0: Not yet another change. Tony Travers there, professor in practice at the London School of Economics. And we also heard from Catherine Haddon, who's a senior fellow at the Institute for Government.
5: It's great to have you with us on the BBC World Service. In 10 minutes after news hour, the interview meets Ukraine's ambassador to Kenya, Yuri Tokar.
6: We see hundreds of publications in Kenyan press that the people were lured, that people were coerced with aim to join the Russian army.
5: At 22:30 GMT, don't miss World of Secrets, Searching for Soldier Dad.
7: I'm Ivana Davidovich, and I've investigated the story of the British soldiers accused of fathering and abandoning children in Kenya. With exclusive access to a groundbreaking project, I've followed a team who use DNA databases to track down the men and bring paternity cases to UK courts.
5: And that's followed by World Questions in Sweden.
8: We are not using that strong economy to invest for the future, and especially when it comes to the need of changing our society to stop the climate crisis.
5: This is the BBC World Service.
0: And a reminder of the main news just now. President Trump has been given a lavish welcome to Beijing, where he and American business leaders will hold talks with their Chinese counterparts on Thursday. Lee Jones of Queen Mary University of London gave us his view on who holds the power in these talks.
9: In abstract terms, the United States is much more powerful than China. But if you look at what's happened over the past year, you know, who has played their hand better, who's won the game of chicken, you'd have to say that China is holding the cards.
0: Couple of headlines. The man tasked with the planned reconstruction of Gaza has said Palestinians are not getting what they were promised, with more than 1 million still needing shelter. And the US Senate has approved Mr. Trump's nominee, Kevin Warsh, to be the chair of the Federal Reserve. Six years ago, an 11-year-old British schoolboy, Alex Batty, vanished when he was on holiday in France with his mother and grandfather, and that sparked an international missing person investigation, but nothing was heard from him. And then, without warning, he turned up on a country road in France, and he's been talking about what happened, leading to the headline, Kidnapped by My Mum, to Rowan Bridge. He's our North of England reporter.
10: Hi, Grandma. I want to live with my mummy and granddad. It is 1 million times better. Please, do not get anybody to look for us.
11: This is the voice of Alex Batty speaking in 2017. It's a video message directed to his grandmother and legal guardian, Susan. He'd been taken on holiday by his mum, Melanie Batty, and grandfather, David Batty. Susan was sent the video, and then the three of them vanished. In the wake of it, police launched a missing person investigation. But there was no sign of him. He disappeared off the face of the earth. Until 2023.
12: Relief, but more questions than answers after an Oldham teenager turns up in France after going missing 6 years ago.
11: Now we hear what happened in those missing years as they travelled between Spain and France. Alex says his mum and grandfather disappeared into conspiracy theories.
13: Turn off your TVs. Have a look into what's really going on in the world. Throw all your newspapers in the bin. Get on the internet and start researching some truths, because you really are living in a bubble.
14: First few weeks, we'd always wear hats and glasses. I grew out my hair. We changed our names just to put people off a little bit. My mum was Rose, and then I chose Zach. Even in private, we'd call each other that.
15: We'd see someone and we'd think that they were looking at us for a long time, and then we'd turn around and they'd stop looking, you know. It was all just paranoia at the time.
16: I never thought I'd be back here.
11: Now he's revisiting what happened and reliving some painful memories.
15: We had Mum's camper van here, and then we had my tent there.
11: At 15, Alex started rowing with his mum over her beliefs. He said she kicked him out of her camper van and made him spend a winter sleeping outside. The campsite staff called French social services.
17: I thought it was a bit of abuse, so I called social services. Except they told me that because you were a foreigner and that I did not have your true identity, they could not do anything.
11: We contacted the French authorities, who say they can't comment on individual cases as everything is confidential.
15: I was super lonely.
11: As the years ground on, Alex became increasingly fed up with the life he had.
15: We used to sit at a cafe quite often. I'd hear the school bell ring. The kids had come out of school. It really made me miss it. It made me want it.
11: Eventually, he tried to enrol in a local college and told staff who he really was. Marie works there.
18: So he told me, I have to tell you something. Zach Edwards isn't my real name. My real name is Alex Batty.
11: An internet search quickly revealed his backstory. The college contacted the police, who visited where Alex was living, but Greater Manchester Police weren't tipped off. The BBC's followed up with the French authorities. We're yet to get a response.
15: When I came outside, it was...
11: 6 years after being abducted, Alex decided he'd finally had enough. He wrote a note and left.
15: I decided to hitchhike, and I got in this guy's van. After about 5-10 minutes, he asked me what I was doing on the road, and that's kind of where I just came out with it all.
11: It was the start of a journey which saw him land back in the UK and into the media's glare.
19: Tonight, the British teenager who was missing for 6 years has arrived back in the UK.
20: Out of nowhere, a missing boy stepped back into the world.
11: Despite everything, Alex was clear he didn't want his mum prosecuted. The police closed their child abduction investigation, and Melanie Batty has never been charged in relation to Alex's disappearance. She declined to comment to the BBC. We've not heard from David Batty.
15: Hey, Mum, I know how much you care about me.
11: Alex has decided now to get back in touch with his mum, though their relationship is complicated.
14: So I messaged my mum yesterday just to start something, but hopefully one day I'll be able to get to the point where maybe I can go and see them and have an enjoyable time rather than have my mum push things down my throat like she used to do.
11: Since returning home, Alex has passed GCSEs and is looking for work. And his story's come full circle. In January, the boy who was abducted by his mum became a parent himself.
0: Complicated situation. That was Rowan Bridge, our North of England reporter. And for more on that, you can watch Kidnapped by My Mum on BBC iPlayer. The Nigerian film star Alex Ikubu has died at the age of just 40. He was suffering from cancer. Tributes have been pouring in from fans and friends in Nigeria's film industry, known as Nollywood, and he was a big figure in Nigeria, where he won a series of awards for his work on TV and film. Victoria Volta is a Nigerian actress and film producer who knew Alex Ikubu, and as she told me, he was a much-loved actor in the country.
1: Alex Ikubu was one of Nigeria's popular Nollywood actors. He's been famous for over a decade, and his fame started from the Mr. Nigeria pageant. And from there, he ventured into Nollywood and built a strong fan base, especially amongst women, like we all know. We've met several times at film festivals and industry functions. And, you know, we'll talk casually about needing to create magic together on screen someday. And he was always warm, very witty, calm, you know, and very easy to talk to. And very stylish too. He had a sweet boy persona and it was really infectious. Everyone loved him. He carried himself with grace and humility. Despite being one of the major celebrities for many years, he was still that humble. Apart from being talented, witty and funny, he also represented the Igbo culture. The fact that he could balance being modern and, you know, still deeply connected to his Igbo roots was truly inspiring to many.
0: So just tell us a bit about the reaction in Nigeria to this, because I think he really is a man that pretty much everyone in Nigeria knew who he was, right?
1: You know, he was off social media for almost 2 years.
0: When he was ill.
1: Many people noticed that he stepped away from social media and social events. And we looked forward to his comeback, but this wasn't the comeback we expected. You know, it has thrown the whole country and Nollywood into mourning. We can only just remember his art, his sweet persona, and keep praying for his soul.
0: And that was Victoria Volta, a Nigerian actress, paying tribute to Alex Ikubu, who's died far too young at the age of just 40. And that's it for this edition of NewsHour. Don't forget, if you ever miss an edition of the programme, you can always get the podcast. Just put BBC NewsHour podcast into your search engine. We produce those 2 times a day, every day of the year. But for now, as I say, that's it. So thanks for listening. And from Owen Bennett-Jones here in London, goodbye.

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1: BBC News, I'm John Shea. The international official overseeing the planned reconstruction of Gaza has said the door to the future of the Palestinian enclave remains closed. In his first news conference since joining President Trump's Board of Peace, Nikolai Mladenov said the ceasefire was barely holding.
2: There are violations every day, and some of them are very serious. Civilians still are being killed, the families live in fear, that delays and restrictions continue to affect humanitarian access and daily life.
1: He urged Hamas to lay down its weapons, but said it didn't need to disappear as a political movement. Gaza medics say more than 800 Palestinians have been killed by Israel since the ceasefire, while Israel says four of its soldiers have been killed. The office of the Israeli Prime Minister Benjamin Netanyahu has said he paid what it called a secret visit to the United Arab Emirates during the war with Iran. The statement said he had a meeting with the Emirati president that resulted in what it called a historic breakthrough in relations. The UAE Foreign Ministry has denied the claim, calling it baseless. Final preparations are being made in China for a long-awaited meeting between Donald Trump and Xi Jinping. They're due to meet in Beijing in the coming hours for talks on US tariffs, competition over technology, and the war in Iran. Mr. Trump wants China to put pressure on Tehran to reopen the Strait of Hormuz. Stephen McDonnell is in Beijing.
3: Before coming to China, Donald Trump said he was going to raise the Iran war issue with Xi Jinping. Then suddenly, just before leaving the US, he said, we don't need China to fix our problems in the Middle East. It seems he was watering down expectations, possibly fearing he was going to get nothing on this. China blames the US and Israel for starting the war and might say, well, you created this global economic chaos. Why should we clean it up?
1: President Volodymyr Zelensky says Russia has fired a barrage of at least 800 drones at Ukraine, killing six people. Posting on social media, Mr. Zelensky said it wasn't a coincidence that what he called one of the longest massive attacks had taken place on the day of President Trump's visit to China. Abdujalil Abdurasulov reports from Kiev.
4: The attack focused on Ukraine's western regions. Military officials say 27 drones managed to hit their targets, including a residential building in Rivne, where at least three people were killed. There were explosions recorded as far west as the Carpathia region, which rarely experiences aerial attacks, causing Slovakia to temporarily close its border. Hungary has summoned the Russian ambassador over the strikes. According to Ukraine's Air Force, Russian drones used Moldova's and Belarus's airspace to reach their targets.
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1: As chairman of the Federal Reserve, which governs the cost of borrowing through setting interest rates. In his approval hearings, Mr. Warsh denied making a deal with the president to bring rates down and insisted he would maintain the Fed's independence. He was approved largely along party lines. Mr. Trump had frequently clashed with Mr. Warsh's predecessor, Jerome Powell, who'd refused the president's demands to lower rates. An MP from Ghana has been detained in the Netherlands as part of a US investigation into financial crimes. Kwame Ohene Frimpong was stopped at Schiphol Airport but has not been charged. The FBI is investigating a money laundering scheme and scams involving around $32 million. The media entrepreneur was elected to the Ghanaian parliament nearly 18 months ago. The US has renewed an offer to provide $100 million in humanitarian aid to Cuba as the island struggles with an economic crisis made worse by US sanctions and a US fuel blockade. The State Department said if the Cuban government refused, it would have to answer to its own people for standing in the way of critical assistance. A man convicted of killing his wife and son in a high-profile US murder trial has had the verdict overturned. Alec Murdoch was a well-known South Carolina lawyer when he was given two life sentences for the 2021 shooting. He was also accused of stealing from his law firm and later given a 40-year sentence. However, his defence successfully argued that the murder trial was invalid because a court clerk had improperly influenced the jury. BBC News.
9: Hello, I'm Wahiga Mwaura, presenter of Focus on Africa, and this is the interview from the BBC World Service, the best conversations coming out of the BBC, people shaping our world from all over the world.
10: If you're not a little bit afraid, then you're not paying attention.
11: We have never seen a people so united.
12: Do not make that boat crossing. Do not make that journey.
13: Being born in America, feeling American, but having people treat me like I'm not.
14: We're more popular than populism.
9: For this interview, I met with Ukraine's ambassador to Kenya, Yuri Toka. He claimed that Russia deliberately deployed many conscripted Kenyans to the front line shortly before Kenya's foreign minister visited Moscow with the aim of halting such recruitment of Kenyans to the Russia-Ukraine war. He said the claim is based on information from a Ukrainian-backed project that is encouraging soldiers to desert the Russian army. The Russian embassy in Kenya did not immediately respond to the BBC's request for comment. It has previously denied any government involvement in the illegal recruitment of Kenyan citizens. A representative of Kenya's Ministry of Foreign Affairs told the BBC that the government is not aware of such allegations and treats them as possible rumors and propaganda. Kenya's foreign minister recently told a parliamentary committee that they are working to ensure the safety of nationals and to prevent further illegal recruitment. But Ambassador Tokar claims that Kenyans are being treated as expendable.
15: So they were sent to the front line, to the most dangerous parts of the front line, to the most dangerous places, with aim to do the job and to disappear.
9: Welcome to the interview from the BBC World Service with Ambassador Yuri Toka in a conversation I recorded last month.
16: From where you sit here on the African continent, what impact do you think these conflicts have had here?
15: The prices for food all over the world had grown significantly, and it again influenced people in Africa.
16: How much worse might it get if these wars continue? What are your predictions?
15: It's hard to predict. It's not a good thing. So let me focus more on Ukraine. So we live life with the focus on war, which is happening every day, which is bringing victims, civilian victims, children, women, every day. And we live with that, and we live with aim to initiate the end of the war as soon as possible. But again, it's not for the price of our capitulation. We want the war to be ended fairly and with consequences to the aggressor who broke the international law.
16: I mean, you must have followed developments recently in Moscow. A meeting was held between Kenya's minister Musalia Mudavadi and Russian foreign minister Sergei Lavrov. When they came out of that meeting, Kenya announced that it had agreed with Russia that they would no longer recruit Kenyans or Kenyans would no longer be eligible to fight in that war with Ukraine. What did you make of that meeting and the developments thereafter?
15: First of all, we are very appreciative to the Kenyan government that it pays attention to these very important issues, because we are very concerned to see Kenyan friends, Kenyan people on the front line that they were recruited by Russian Federation in the war of aggression, and that war of aggression which are leading to hostilities in Ukraine.
16: Even though the Russian Federation deny that they directly recruit a lot of those soldiers or recruited by third parties.
15: Well, the Russian Federation during that visit mentioned different things. They mentioned that they take only voluntarily. But we see hundreds of publications in Kenyan press that the people were lured, that people were coerced with aim to join the Russian army. Secondly, it was published by Ukrainian media that at the time of visit of Mudavadi, Russians collected all Kenyans and did everything for them to go to the front line, to go to the death zone, with aim to neutralize them, to have no Kenyans in the army, which is very painful to see. But this information is to be checked.
16: Where did the Ukrainian media get that information from?
15: We got it from our sources, from reliable sources. We have this project, Хочу жить, I want to live, where the project is made with aim that everybody who joined Russian army and wants to live, he can give up, and Ukraine will arrange his safe escape from Russian army, keeping in the under the Geneva Conventions law.
16: So what you're telling us is that according to this Ukrainian government-sponsored project and sources, that they discovered that while Kenya's minister was going to meet Russia's foreign minister, Kenyan troops within the Russian army were all being sent to the front line. Is that something you can definitively confirm?
15: That's the information that we have received. That information should be checked. But that's very serious information, and we took it very seriously. And so we even have the names of the victims that Kenyans didn't want to join the attacks. Therefore, they were seriously had a seriously consequences for such.
16: We live in a time when propaganda about wars is really out there. Again, I'm trying to confirm this is not propaganda. This is something that your sources would not get wrong.
15: I personally heard this information from two different sources. So this is not definitely propaganda. In Ukraine, we say every joke has a part of the joke. So this information has a very high level of probability.
16: Did the sources also speak to why would Russia do this at a time when a minister is coming from a country and there's an agreement being made? Why would you do something that could potentially jeopardize relations between these countries?
15: Our sources do not say that. So the only thing we have is that information. The other thing is that they are doing a strong attack now on Ukraine. They started after winter campaign with a new wave of attack against Ukraine. And this, we feel it on the front line. So the number of attacks had grown some places up to more than 50%. So attacks are growing, and therefore they need people for that.
16: Tell me about the number of troops from the Russia side who have been caught by Ukraine, African nationals, that is. Do you have those numbers?
15: We have general number. We have general numbers that there is more than 200 prisoners of war taken in Ukraine, that are kept in Ukraine as a prisoners of war from the foreign countries, with not Russian citizens, citizenship. But again, we treat them on not by nationality, but only as the prisoners of war, as representatives of the foreign army.
16: Ghana's foreign minister recently had a meeting, I believe, with Ukraine's foreign minister over that. And Kenya here as well, the foreign minister has spoken to talks with Ukraine as well on the release of the prisoners of war. When might this happen?
15: This is the issue that it is being discussed at the consular, at the intergovernmental level. So we have designated two persons to negotiate that issue, and the negotiations are underway. So at the moment, we have not released any prisoners of war due to the international legislation, especially Geneva Convention, that do not really allow that. But anyway, we are working on that, and we are engaged with the Kenyan government on that issue and with Ghana, our government.
16: I struggle to understand that because I've seen prisoner exchanges. I think recently Russia and Ukraine exchanged prisoners. So
15: yes,
16: Clearly that was able to happen. So why can't you allow African countries that want

0: Russia. But it doesn't predict the possibility to release those people to the country of origin. So that's, but there are other possibilities that within the international law that might allow it.
1: You have this project called the I Want to Live project that you mentioned earlier, and it's, you know, sponsored by the government. How will it work? So if someone hears your advert and surrenders to Ukraine, are they going to be sent home? How does that work?
0: First of all, they'll be granted life. And that's the main thing. Unlike Russians, so we keep our word. So we promise that they'll be stay alive and they'll be kept in good conditions according to international law. They will be taken as prisoners of war. They, according to this international law and the prisoners of war situations, and can be released after the end of the war.
1: Which no one knows when that might happen. So they might end up being prisoners of war for another 5 years. That doesn't sound like a very good deal, Ambassador.
0: But anyway, they'll stay alive. They'll have a good conditions for life. They'll stay alive. But in case you are on the front line, on the Russian side, so that's the battlefield where almost 1,000 people die a day on the Russian side.
1: Almost 1,000 people die a day on the Russian side. So,
0: yes.
1: So those are the statistics you're pointing out.
0: Yes. So you understand what I mean. In case you are in Russian army, you have a huge chance to be among those 1,000.
1: So your deal to the African nationals is to avoid being part of that statistic, turn yourself in.
0: Absolutely.
1: But no guarantee of when you might get home, depending on when the war ends or if something happens diplomatically.
0: That's the choice between the life and the death, or to be left without. Well, that's the war, and that's the front line. And the front line is very cruel. It is, you know, it is very rapid actions are taken. So we are not able to, we are defending our country. And the guys from that side, they are the part of aggression, the part of aggressive war against a sovereign country. So in case they were lured, they were coerced, they were taken to the army in some other way, or even if they joined voluntarily for some reason. But they see the horrible things that happen on the front line, and left. Not all people can live with that. That's why they have the chance to give up.
2: You're listening to The Interview from the BBC World Service. Now, I was quite surprised to hear Ukraine's ambassador make such strong allegations against Russia, because typically most ambassadors prefer to work behind the scenes and, when in front of the camera, often give general diplomatic statements which rarely arouse controversy. It's been difficult to verify the claims he made, partly because Russian authorities did not respond to our request for information. But we also reached out to one family that confirmed that they had not been able to reach their son since March, roughly the same time when Kenya's foreign minister visited Russia. Some of the other families we spoke to were disappointed that the meeting between Kenya and Russia had not yet yielded a quick exit for their loved ones caught up in the war on the front lines of the Russia-Ukraine conflict. Okay, let's return to my conversation with Ambassador Yuri Toka.
1: How many foreign nationals are fighting for Ukraine?
0: There is no statistics about that. There is no statistics, and mainly these were the people that came not for the money. There is a lot of people from Georgia, from Chechen, from Belarus, that want to fight against, that do not agree with this war of aggression, and they want to resist to this Russian war of aggression against Ukraine. Even Russians people.
1: Do you have any promises? And I want to refer to an investigative piece that was done by a media house here in Kenya, where a recruiter spoke about their experience recruiting Kenyans to go and fight for Russia. But at the end of the piece, the recruiter also said, if you're interested in going to fight for Ukraine, that's also possible. Do you know if that is possible, that people could also be recruited to fight for Ukraine?
0: I will tell you honestly from my heart, because this is the

0: narrative that is being very hardly disseminated by Russian propaganda, that we are taking, the Ukrainians are also taking people to the army. But let's split the idea. So if the Russian army is the aggressor army, they do the hostilities. Ukrainian army is a defensive army. And we are defending our country, we're defending our sovereignty, and we are defending our right to live. Secondly, so I was trying to find a number of Africans in Ukrainian army, and I couldn't find that number. There is not much of them. We do not recruit people, you know, from the point of view of coercion or, you know, lie or promise some other job and sending people to the front line.
1: So you can say that on record that that doesn't happen?
0: Yes, I can tell you that Ukrainian doesn't take, doesn't recruit foreigners to the army unless they want to join voluntarily.
1: What is your message to the families here in Kenya? And this is happening across Africa because many were recruited from different African countries. What's your message to the families who know that their loved ones are prisoners of war in Ukraine and they don't know how they're going to get them back? What would you tell them, Ambassador?
0: Well, first of all, rest assured that the conditions of stay in Ukraine are good because we strictly adhere to the international law. We allow Red Cross to check their conditions of stay, to check if they are fine, if they have, you know, all the necessary things. So from that point of view, they are alive, they are well kept, and they are good. That's the first thing that should be mentioned. Well, unlike...
1: And as to when they might get home?
0: That's a question I cannot answer at the moment. First of all, as soon as the war ends, and let's pray together for that war to end as soon as possible. And secondly, so the negotiations are underway.
1: Even as we wind down this interview, what sense do you get of conditions at the front line? Some of the recruits who eventually got back spoke to how little training they received. How dangerous is it for a recruit who's been poorly trained to be deployed to the... I mean, it's an obvious question, but I'd just like to hear your experience or your thoughts on that.
0: My point is that do not join Russian army at all, first of all. So doesn't matter if you'll be prepared or not. So first of thing, you will join aggression. You will join illegal war. And even according to Kenyan law, you will become a criminal. Secondly, that, of course, the level of preparation.
1: How dangerous is it out there? Give us that sense.
0: It is, well, from the point of view we see, it is not the case because they are considered as, I don't want to say that word, but as expendables. So they were sent to the front line to the most dangerous parts of the front line, to the most dangerous places, with aim to do the job and to disappear.
1: More broadly now, how has Ukraine's diplomatic engagement here on the African continent shifted? We're now 4 years into this conflict. How have your diplomatic engagements changed over that period?
0: Well, we have our diplomatic activities are the same. So we are highly appreciating every support from every country that is given to Ukraine, and that every support that is with an international organization is provided. Every call for stopping this war is very important for us. Secondly, of course, we highly appreciate that reaction to finding, because this campaign, recruitment campaign, illegal recruitment campaign, is very active from Russian side. They were taking people from Central Asia, from India, from China, from a lot of other countries. And the system is the same. So they just switched to African continent, and regretfully they find vulnerable people here, not telling them the truth about the conditions of work, promising them other places, other type of work. But again, when they arrive to Russia, they are forced, coerced, or lured to join Russian army and to become part of this criminal gang.
1: Finally, at a time when conflict is raging in the Middle East, Ukraine's drone development capability has come to the fore. I believe Ukraine is providing support to Saudi Arabia, to Qatar, and other countries as well. What sort of security cooperation does your country have with African countries?
0: Well, let's be honest. So until recently, Ukrainian technologies were not for export because we could hardly manage with the waves of attacks we were receiving. But at the same time, Ukraine was developing our armed forces and our production of those different types of defensive weapon. And that is why, so at the during the last year, I guess, we finally managed to get to the level that we could export our technologies, which are, let's be honest, one of the best, because they are being checked every day on the front line. So in case something bad is happening, we have a direct line between the army and the producers, and they are telling that is, should be improved or that should be improved. And that's why it went to the one of the highest level in the world from the point of view of effectiveness.
1: Any sense of when this conflict in Ukraine might end?
0: It's not conflict. It's a war of aggression against Ukraine. And Ukraine wants to end it as soon as possible. So everybody in Ukraine wants to end it now. And we will be happy about that very seriously. And we are glad that those negotiations with the support of the United States are going on now. But at the same time, we see that the only country that doesn't want peace is the Russian Federation. It's clearly show, for example, we had our president put the initiative of making a ceasefire for Easter celebration, but Russian refused. So negotiations are going on. As soon as negotiations teams are meeting, the attacks are growing. So that's, well, Ukraine is interested. We want the peace, but we don't want to surrender.
2: 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Until next time, it's bye for now.
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6: 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There's no more space moving back.
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9: As Presidents Trump and Xi meet, what's at stake from an economic and business perspective? On World Business Report next, we'll chat about beef, beans, Boeing planes, and the race for AI dominance between the US and China. And we'll hear why this meeting has a different feel to previous ones, and what that means for the global economic order. All that to come after the latest world news.
10: BBC News with David Harper. The official overseeing the planned reconstruction of Gaza has warned that more than a million people there remain in need of shelter. Nikolai Mladenov said rebuilding the territory would be a generation of work. He also called on members of Hamas to lay down their arms as part of the agreed ceasefire with Israel. The office of the Israeli Prime Minister has said Benjamin Netanyahu paid a secret visit to the United Arab Emirates during the war with Iran. The Emirati Foreign Ministry has called the claim baseless. Final preparations are being made in China for a long-awaited meeting between Donald Trump and Xi Jinping. The two leaders are due to hold talks in Beijing in the coming hours. Issues on the agenda include Taiwan, trade and the Iran war. The United States has renewed an offer to provide $100 million in humanitarian aid to Cuba. The island is struggling with an economic crisis made worse by American sanctions and a US fuel blockade. The US Senate has approved Donald Trump's nominee to lead the Federal Reserve. Kevin Warsh will take over as chairman of the central bank, which governs the cost of borrowing through setting interest rates. Mr. Warsh has denied making a deal with the president to bring rates down. A doctor in Germany has been charged with 130 counts of sexual abuse involving children. Prosecutors believe the suspect committed many of the crimes at clinics in the state of Brandenburg. French officials have allowed asymptomatic passengers on a cruise ship affected by a norovirus outbreak to disembark. Earlier, 1,700 people on the vessel were told to stay on board. A drug addiction counsellor who helped supply the Friends star Matthew Perry with ketamine before the actor's death from an overdose has been sentenced to 2 years in prison. Eric Fleming is one of five people charged over Perry's death in 2023. The actor was found dead at his home in California. US officials say several medical doctors exploited Perry's drug addiction for profit. BBC News.
9: Tariffs, trade and AI. Presidents Xi and Trump have a busy 48 hours ahead.
11: This is going to be a very exciting trip. A lot of good things are going to happen.
12: China's view about the US is obviously unstable. So China is trying to avoid a conflict.
9: It's World Business Report from the BBC World Service. I'm Will Bain, and we'll be looking at what impact the meeting might have on the direction of global trade, supply chains and the prices we all pay. Also today, the boss of ChatGPT maker OpenAI, Sam Altman, is in court in the trial fixating the world of tech and throwing back the curtain on the secrets of Silicon Valley. We'll have the very latest.

0: President Trump descending the stairs of Air Force One there as he arrived in Beijing on Tuesday. The first visit by a US president to China in almost a decade, flanked too by some of the biggest names in global business, including the likes of the outgoing Apple boss Tim Cook, the Tesla chief executive Elon Musk, two of the biggest investors in the world, BlackRock's Larry Fink and Blackstone's Stephen Schwarzman, as well as a last-minute addition, the boss of the $5 trillion chipmaker NVIDIA, Jensen Huang. President Trump declared, "I will be asking President Xi, a leader of extraordinary distinction, to open up China so that these brilliant people can work their magic and help bring the People's Republic to an even higher level." But some in China don't think their economy needs the US. This is the BBC's Laura Bicker talking to a saleswoman for a Chinese EV maker a little earlier this week.
1: Whether or not the U.S. needs Chinese electric vehicles, our development and sales won't be constrained by that.
2: You don't really need the United States, do you?
1: We mainly export to the Middle East, Asia, and South America. We don't rely on the U.S. market.
0: So, is that a changing dynamic for this meeting? For more on how Chinese business sees it this time around, with tariffs, of course, still hanging over many sectors, we spoke to Andy Xie, independent economist in Shanghai. And Andy started by telling us about what felt different from the President Trump's last visit to China in 2017.
3: Trump was a superstar, and Trump became the most famous American, replacing Michael Jordan. Michael Jordan was the most famous American in China forever until Trump came along. This time is totally different. I think that people have become very wary after all these ups and downs, trade war, tech war. In the last year or so, we have all these hot wars. And obviously, very disruptive for everybody. People can see the gas price, you know.
0: He's got his own nickname right now in Chinese as well, nation builder Chinese.
3: Yeah. Chuan Jian Guo means building the nation. The reason people are saying that is that Chinese

0: didn't believe they could do all their stuff before Trump came along. When Trump basically blocked the access to all these tech products, China had to do it on their own. And over the last few years, Chinese have become more and more successful in terms of chip designs, chip equipment, materials, jet engines, and now AI. So the confidence level in China is very, very strong.
1: With that said then, and stripping aside the big geopolitics issues that are going to be key talking points, so around the Iran war and around Taiwan as well, from a purely business and economics perspective then, what does China want out of these talks?
0: China has always insisted on one thing, stability. Now, the U.S. basically has been taking actions just based on what they could do, like a couple of weeks ago when Micron told the government to ban certain equipment sales to Huahong, the Chinese chip company that was coming up very fast, competing against Micron. And the U.S. government just did that 2 weeks before the Trump's visit to China. China has always been insisting on stability, but I doubt the U.S. is capable of delivering something like
1: that. I hear what you're saying about lots of the areas shifting, you know, and that DeepSeek moment in AI, for example, the company showing that it could do it without some of those chips, all that kind of stuff. But at a fundamental level, if that's the sort of future of Chinese business, is there still sort of the past to these exporters that we've heard from lots of times on our program dotted around the country who are still reliant on selling relatively cheap goods, not just to the US, but to Europe as well, but obviously the US being a big importer of those as well. Clearly a lot of jobs still dependent on that.
0: Yeah, there are $460 billion of exports to the United States last year. Most of that actually are electronics products. Trump actually reduced the tariff on these electronics products, I think, to like something like 15%, maybe 20%. He understands that U.S. consumers really need these cheap electronics products, like, let's say, a TCL big screen, 80 inches, for like $1,000. You could never get it from anywhere else. And U.S. consumers are really tight in their budget. So I'm not sure that the U.S. government will totally block that. People are suffering, especially in the old export areas, like in Guangdong. In Zhejiang province, there's this area where they sell all kinds of trinkets, like keychains. These people are suffering, partly due to domestic situation in the United States. The low-income groups that consume their products are really under stress.
1: Is that not true in China too, though? Those people who are working in those jobs, they're also at pressure at home domestically. So that slowdown in that trade, they're sort of being squeezed on both sides, quite a significant portion of the population, right?
0: There's an impact. I know China's retail sales being around 3% or so, I think. That is not a strong number by Chinese standards. It's been around that for quite a while. The economy is driven by investment. Certainly the tech pivot that China is doing, is a lot of money is going there. The increase is like $1 trillion over the last 5 years or so. And also the infrastructure investment is still going according to the pace.
1: I suppose one of the big questions all the rest of the world have got looking on to all of this is how much do these two sides need each other now, or are they both looking for other partners all around the world?
0: China's view about the U.S. is that the U.S. is obviously unstable. So China is trying to avoid a conflict. So how to manage the United States is really important.
1: And your overarching hopes then, from a business perspective, over the next few days, what do you think realistically could be achieved? What would be a good outcome?
0: I think the China is going to kind of agree to some commercial transactions, give Trump a face.
1: So looking like they bought loads of American products, for example.
0: Yeah, but I'm not sure they are important. If you buy a few hundred Boeing jets, or let's say 10 million tons of soybean, these are temporary transactions. They don't mean much in the long run. China still views the U.S. as untrustworthy.
1: Andy Xie in Shanghai there. We're listening to all of that. Was our markets guest today, Susan Schmidt, portfolio manager at Exchange Capital Resources, joining us from Chicago in the United States. Susan, always great to have you back on the program. Thanks for being with us.
2: My pleasure.
1: What did you make, first of all, of Andy's take, I suppose? China kind of, that seems to be quite a broad view from lots of economists and business leaders that we've heard from in China this week. The rules of the game have changed a little bit for this visit compared to the past one.
2: They have indeed. And I think that's Andy's right on point from investors' perspectives is they don't expect a lot out of this visit, maybe some one-time deals. They really are hoping that the trade truce stays in place and that there just isn't a big shift one way or the other. I think investors are taking this in stride. You're seeing that in the market. Once again, this trip to China not really impacting the market. The market's still being dominated by news out of the tech companies.
1: Yeah, and we'll come to them in just a moment. But just in terms of that tension, I suppose, those tech companies you're talking about, interesting, wasn't it, that Jensen Huang was sort of a last-minute pickup in Alaska on the way there, the boss of NVIDIA. And yet at home, you've got this bipartisan bill on the move at the moment, which is almost unheard of in the US at the moment, right? Republicans and Democrats working together to try and block Chinese car makers from coming to the US. That's the kind of tension that actually President Trump's going to have to try and navigate in this deal, right? Not giving up too much to upset any of his industries at home.
2: That's right. So President Trump's in an interesting spot here because he does have a global conflict on his hands in the Middle East. And at the same time, elections for his party coming up in November. He wants to make sure that he balances that. He needs to be shown as a trusted trade partner. And he wants to come out as, again, saving face potentially, but with headlines that are positive on deals being done between business. I think Trump was very political in his choosing his guests to take with him on the trip to China. And so that was very astute on his part, trying to show that he is working on trade and moving those things forward. The extent of those deals is yet to be seen. And I think that's where we're seeing investors just wait and sit back without any big moves in any of the prices in those industries.
1: And AI, we know that they're going to be talking about. We'll pick up some more thoughts from you, Susan, on the rest of the market's news later. But how closely have you and the rest of the investment community been watching this Sam Altman, Elon Musk trial back at home?
2: Well, we're certainly watching it. Always interesting. Two interesting characters in the industry. You never know which way this is going to go. I think investors now are looking at it just as a data source to find out what how each of them is thinking and what has been going on behind the scenes to see. Remember that AI is changing the landscape on many fronts for investors, and we're trying to figure out how these companies eventually shift the market and what place for OpenAI, what place they themselves will hold in the market if they eventually go public.
1: Well, for sure. Well, let's bring in our North America technology correspondent, Lily Jamali, at that point, because Lily, you've been in the courtroom, what, pretty much every day in Oakland of this trial so far?
3: Yeah, pretty much every day. It's been quite a spectacle.
1: Has that been part of it, exactly what Susan was talking about? Just what it's revealed, the kind of secrets of all of these guys, and actually not even people who were necessarily directly involved in this case, but what they kind of made of the future of AI. Mark Zuckerberg from Meta, Satya Nadella from Microsoft, etc.
3: Yes, a lot of secrets are being spilled. How much, you know, various people own in terms of their stake in OpenAI. Greg Brockman, it turns out, owns a lot more than I think a lot of people were expecting. $30 billion worth is his stake at this point.
1: And today, Sam Altman's number two, right?
3: Exactly. The president of OpenAI. And, you know, today there was the chief futurist at OpenAI. There was a lawyer going back and forth to extract from him exactly how much money he has made by selling off his shares into the secondary market. So that was quite amusing. But yeah, I think, you know, more than anything, we're learning, you know, how these people relate to each other, their interpersonal dramas. and there's just so much there to pick at, really.
1: Yeah, and I know it was a slightly quieter day. You were telling the guys a little earlier, a bit of a quieter day in court today, but we thought it was good to drop back in on the case again because of all the news yesterday. We didn't really do a lot of Sam Altman's testimony, and we'd done, I'm sure regular listeners will know on the podcast as well, lots of Mr. Musk. So just sort of run us through again, I guess, where Mr. Altman ended up at the end of his sort of submissions to the court.
3: Yeah, it was a really interesting day, and today's actually a great time to talk about this because it's the end of evidentiary material. No more testimony after today. Yesterday, Sam Altman talked about Elon Musk's hunger for control over OpenAI. So the very quick background is that they co-founded OpenAI together in 2015, and Musk ended up leaving in 2018. It was supposed to be a nonprofit. He now says that, you know, wait a minute, you changed the mission on me. It's now a for-profit that's worth more than $800 billion. How did that happen? So his claim is that they reneged on turn their back on the mission of a nonprofit aimed at creating AI for humanity. Sam Altman saying Musk was so eager to control it that the co-founders kind of got worried about letting him do that. And he at one point actually said, according to Sam Altman, he wanted his children to have control over OpenAI were he to die.

0: And then Musk's lawyers really trying to question Altman's trustworthiness and really drawing attention to his side investments, which have ended up doing business with OpenAI, even though he has no direct stake in the company.
1: How much damage do you think it's done to kind of both Mr. Altman and Mr. Musk, I suppose, here, Lily? Just the sort of the amount of dirty laundry that's come out from sort of ex-partners to, as you say, previous business dealings, sometimes their extracurricular activities, supposedly what they got up to at music festivals. I mean, there's been a crazy amount of stuff that's just come out of this case.
0: Yeah, and neither of them is going to emerge from this unscathed from a reputational perspective, in my opinion. It was really interesting getting to watch Elon Musk be asked questions about Siobhan Zillis, the mother of four of his children, to hear him actually have to address it and answer questions about the nature of their relationship. He sort of started bumbling his way through his response because I think he was a little embarrassed. They do live together, evidently, but you know, we were just learning this on the fly because we've seen them holding hands together in, you know, various forums, but it wasn't clear if they're actually romantic partners. And he, of course, has had children with other women while they've been together, from what we understand. But both of them have suffered reputational damage. Leading up to this trial, there was this big New Yorker magazine profile about Sam Altman and just how many people really think of him as not being an honest broker. And so, you know, I think there was a lot of table setting that took place in the run-up to this trial. And now there's an opportunity to question them and make them answer questions about, make them answer for some of these accusations.
1: And briefly then, Lily, what happened? What happens next? What's the timetable for where we go next now that the submissions are done?
0: The big day tomorrow with closing arguments, and it is possible that the jury of nine Californians will get this case handed to them tomorrow, more likely on Monday, but they will begin deliberations within just a couple days here.
1: Well, we'll get you back on the program and talk us through it again. It's as much soap opera as it is great business drama as well, isn't it? Lily, always appreciate your time. Lily Jamali. Thanks. There, our North America technology correspondent. You're with World Business Report on the BBC World Service. Now, gold is something of a cultural touchstone in India, so the fact the government is more than doubling import tariffs on both it and its fellow precious metal, silver, has more than just economic significance in a country that, according to the World Gold Council, accounted for more than a third of global gold jewellery demand. It comes as the Indian government is trying to shore up its currency, the rupee, and try to mitigate some of the continuing economic damage caused by the war in Iran. Well, Adrian Ash joins us. Adrian is the Director for Research for Bullion Vault, a precious metals investment platform. Adrian, thanks for hanging on late into the night for us here at UK time. Great to have you on the programme.
2: Thanks, Will.
1: What's your take then on this and the move from India and the significance, I suppose, of it being such a big gold buyer?
2: India has struggled, Indian governments have struggled for a very long time with the sheer quantity of gold that Indian households buy. As you say, India has got a huge affinity, cultural, religious, with gold. Weddings, obviously, also Diwali, you know, the world's heaviest gold buying festival until Chinese New Year overtook it a couple of years ago. And the problem that India has here is that whilst being a huge consumer of gold, it actually doesn't have any domestic gold mine production. So every time that Indian households, Indian investors, buy a new ounce of gold net, they have to import it. And that means sending foreign currency abroad. So the drag that this puts onto the balance of trade, the drag that it puts on the current account deficit for India with the rest of the world, is just a perennial problem for Indian governments.
1: Yeah. Flip it the other way, Adrian. What does it mean in terms of prices, gold prices, and for gold producers and big gold producing countries where a lot of our listeners may be in West Africa, for example?
2: India's impact on the gold market is, I mean, really prices, and certainly over the last 12, 18 months during the return of Donald Trump to the White House, has really been driven by investment demand globally, of which India is part, but really been driven particularly by China and I think the return of US investors, and also by central bank demand. And that's included the Reserve Bank of India. It's been a heavy and consistent gold buyer in recent years, diversifying its reserves away from the dollar only and, you know, spreading its risk. India's consumer demand is historically pretty stable. It dropped a little bit in weight terms last year. It was down about 20% by weight in terms of new imports, but it was up by 25% in value terms because of last year's huge rise in the gold price. So I don't see India's demand. You know, we've had import duty at these rates before. In fact, it's 2 years ago this summer that the BJP government of Narendra Modi kind of surprised the market globally by suddenly reversing exactly the change in duty that it's now put back in place. So, you know, that was a move to try and particularly to try and alleviate smuggling. I mean, the bottom line is, well, you know, if you move duty, import duty rates like this from 6 up to 15%, will at the margin obviously hurt new jewellery demand and also investment demand, which is increasingly, you know, a bigger part of India's picture. You are actually increasing the potential margins for smugglers.
1: So what's your sense then here? Short-term hit rather than a long-term trend?
2: I think for the global gold price, I mean, it's interesting, you know, the global gold price in dollar terms today did not move as a result of this news. It's a little bit softer in dollars so far this week, but it's actually up in terms of other currencies. I think the India Bullion and Jewelers Association, I mean, they're projecting maybe a 10% hit to India's gold demand on a result of this, but they are also projecting that there's going to be a rise in smuggling.
1: Adrian, always appreciate your time. Thanks so much for it. Adrian Ash, the Director for Research for Bullion Vault. Well, let's turn back to Susan Schmidt again, Portfolio Manager at Exchange Capital Resources in Chicago. And Susan, just before we came on air, the United States Senate confirming Kevin Warsh as the new head of the Federal Reserve, the central bank. Looked like it would be a bumpier ride than that. What's your take?
3: Absolutely. It's official. Kevin Warsh will be the next Fed Reserve chair. Jay Powell stays on the board. I think investors are looking at this to make those Fed meeting minutes even more interesting now as we see tension rise between the members.
1: And I guess pressure, again, going to be come on straight away about, you know, in his Senate hearings, people were calling him, asking whether he was President Trump's sock puppet. We're going to see a lot of that when it comes to interest rate decisions almost immediately, right?
3: Absolutely. That's what investors expect, even though despite his claims that he might be neutral, people expect Kevin Warsh to be pushing on President Trump's desire to have interest rates lowered. The rest of the members of the Federal Reserve don't necessarily think the same way.
1: Doesn't sound like the easiest job in the world, this.
3: Definitely not, particularly when you've got inflation going the other way because the price of oil continues to increase.
1: Yeah, and do go back to yesterday's program. Download the podcast World Business Report. Wherever you get yours from, you can hear a long discussion about exactly what was going on with the US inflation rate on yesterday's program. Susan, always appreciate your time. Thanks so much for being with us.
3: Thank you.
1: Susan Schmidt there, Portfolio Manager at Exchange Capital Resource in Chicago. You're listening to World Business Report on the BBC World Service. Well, how has the development and aid sector in Africa adapted in the 15 months since the Trump administration started closing USAID? Have predictions of mortalities come to pass, for example? And who has filled the funding gaps? Business Daily's Ed Butler has been visiting one maternity care project in Sierra Leone and speaking to experts from Tanzania and Nigeria.
4: Hi. Can I come in? So that was me, just a couple of months ago, stepping in the door of a new maternity clinic in Sierra Leone in West Africa. Who's it?
5: We have no name for him yet.
4: No name yet.
5: Very, very handsome.
4: And that's me meeting the clinic's latest arrival, a beautiful two-day-old baby boy. This facility, which is in a village in a remote hilltop area in the east of the country, has only recently been built, and its staff receive their wages thanks exclusively to international donor money. The midwife, Judith Sia-Lamine, says that the clinic demonstrates the dramatic difference that aid money can make.
5: In the past, women are dying in labour during childbirth. They will die on the road. 60 of 1,000 were dying during childbirth.
4: 60 out of every 1,000 were dying.
5: Yes, yeah. Of every 1,000 wow. childbirths, the mothers or the children.
4: That's tough.
5: Yes, very, very tough by then. Now it's much better.
4: That was one small project in Sierra Leone improving maternal health, which doesn't get funding from USAID. But some studies have predicted that there could be hundreds of thousands of unnecessary deaths following USAID's effective closure. To get different perspectives on how these drastic cuts to aid budgets are affecting different parts of the African continent and what the new era of development funding could mean, I've been speaking to Dr. Amy Jadasimi. She runs LADL, a port and enterprise zone in Lagos, Nigeria.
6: when you talk about the individuals who work for these agencies on the ground, who are for the large part professionals who add a lot of value, I have a lot of support and time for them. On the other hand, though, I don't think any aid organization or any NGO could say that they have been responsible for lifting a country out of poverty or creating a great number of jobs on the ground. I think in very specific acute situations, aid makes sense. I think as a long-term palliative that in some ways alleviates governments from their responsibilities to their people, I think aid can become very damaging.
4: I've also heard from Reverend Dr. Peter Bujari. He oversees public health programs to help young people living with HIV, AIDS and TB.
7: I lost staff, but also the young people who we were supporting to transition into adult clinic are no longer being supported. Right. They're likely to get lost in the system. And same as the children who we are supporting to understand why they are taking medication, but also it was an abrupt in a way that you do not know what to do. I had to lay off staff, and many organizations had to lay off staff. The funding is cut in a month or two, and there's nothing you can do. You cannot raise money in a month or two, not even a year sometimes. You need time to make those adjustments. I do think we have begun talking to our government, thinking about what can we do by ourselves to maximize the impact of little resources that we have.
4: Okay, Peter, let's just go to the broad big picture now. Whatever we think of these aid cuts, we are simply, are we not, at a point where they have become inevitable. We have had decades and decades, tens of billions and billions of dollars pumped into Africa. It has not seen the growth levels in Africa that were perhaps forecast by the people giving that aid. No US or European administration right now is going to reverse them, it would seem. I mean, the politics of high-income nations suggests that this money is not going to be coming back at the levels that we saw before. Africa is, one way or another, just going to have to adjust, isn't it?
7: Yes, it's going to have to adjust. I think there was a problem the way the aid is structured in itself, to allow local priorities to be scaled up.
4: Amy Jadasimi, we're talking about potentially hundreds of thousands, maybe millions of lives lost in the short term. Are you basically saying that may just be a price that has to be paid for a transition that you think is inevitable and necessary?
6: One life lost is too many, but this wake-up call was always going to come. What matters now is what we do. And there are many things we could do different to the Western solutions that have basically been imposed upon us by these aid agencies.
1: 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Much more of Ed's excellent reporting on the Business Daily podcast. If you don't subscribe already, please do. Subscribe to ours too, World Business Report, while you're there. Just about it from us tonight. Big thanks to our team, Jay, Rob, Barbara. Lindsay's been driving the programme this evening. Thanks so much for your time. Thanks so much for listening.

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1: BBC News with David Harper. The international official overseeing the planned reconstruction of Gaza has said the door to the future of the Palestinian enclave remains closed. In his first news conference since joining President Trump's Board of Peace, Nikolai Mladenov said the ceasefire was barely holding.
2: There are violations every day, and some of them are very serious. And let's be honest about these violations and what they mean in practice. They mean that civilians still are being killed, that families live in fear, that delays and restrictions continue to affect humanitarian access and daily life. For many Palestinians in Gaza, in fact for all Palestinians in Gaza, the war does not yet feel fully over.
1: Gaza medics say more than 800 Palestinians have been killed by Israel since the ceasefire, while Israel says four of its soldiers have been killed. The office of the Israeli Prime Minister Benjamin Netanyahu has said he paid what it called a secret visit to the United Arab Emirates during the war with Iran. The statement said he had a meeting with the Emirati president that resulted in a historic breakthrough. The UAE Foreign Ministry says the claim is baseless. Ione Wells reports from Jerusalem.
3: Just hours after Benjamin Netanyahu's office hailed a historic meeting between him and the Emirati president, the visit was strongly denied by the UAE's foreign ministry. It said that relations with Israel were public and not based on non-transparent or unofficial arrangements, and that any claims regarding unannounced visits were unfounded unless officially announced by the UAE authorities. Israel and the UAE had already normalised relations in 2020, but the US-Israel war with Iran appeared to deepen that relationship militarily. The US ambassador to Israel said this week that Israel had sent interceptors and personnel to the UAE during the conflict.
1: Final preparations are being made in China for a long-awaited meeting between Donald Trump and Xi Jinping. The two presidents are due to hold talks in Beijing in the coming hours. They're expected to discuss US tariffs, competition over technology, and the war in Iran. President Xi wants Washington to reduce arms sales to Taiwan. Mr. Trump was given a lavish welcome to Beijing on Wednesday. The US Senate has approved Donald Trump's nominee to lead the central bank. Kevin Warsh will take over as chairman of the Federal Reserve. From New York, here's Samira Hussein.
4: The president has been a vocal critic of the outgoing chair of the Federal Reserve, Jerome Powell, calling him both incompetent and the worst Fed chair in history for not cutting interest rates fast enough. But if Mr. Trump selected Kevin Warsh for being someone who would cut the cost of borrowing, he may be disappointed. The latest economic data shows that prices have increased significantly for American consumers, which leads many in the financial markets to think the next move the Fed makes will be to raise rates.
1: World News from the BBC. Russia has launched one of the biggest aerial attacks on Ukraine since the start of its full-scale invasion, targeting critical infrastructure. President Zelensky said Russia had fired a barrage of at least 800 drones, killing six people. Explosions were reported as far west as Zakarpattia region, which rarely experiences bombardment, causing Slovakia to temporarily close its border. Hungary has summoned the Russian ambassador over the strikes. The US has renewed an offer to provide $100 million in humanitarian aid to Cuba as the island struggles with an economic crisis made worse by US sanctions and a US fuel blockade. The State Department said that if the Cuban government refused, it would have to answer to its own people for standing in the way of critical assistance. Last week, the US Secretary of State said that Havana had already rejected the offer, which Cuba's communist government denied. A drug addiction counsellor who helped supply the Friends star Matthew Perry with ketamine before the actor's death from an overdose has been sentenced to 2 years in prison. Eric Fleming is one of five people charged over Perry's death in 2023 in the Whirlpool bath at his home in Southern California. US officials say several medical doctors and the actor's assistant supplied ketamine to Perry and exploited his drug addiction for profit. A paediatrician in Germany has been charged with 130 counts of sexual abuse involving children, including rape. The suspect hasn't been identified. Joanna Keane has more.
5: The paediatrician, who's 46 years old, is reported to have been arrested in November after the mother of a female patient alerted police. Prosecutors believe the alleged offences took place over a period of 12 years, with a large number of them happening at clinics in two towns in Brandenburg where the doctor worked. It's not known how many children were involved. Investigators have seized computers and the suspect remains in custody.
1: Joanna Keane reporting, BBC News.
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2: They mean that civilians still are being killed, that families live in fear, that delays and restrictions continue to affect humanitarian access and daily life. We're not asking Hamas to disappear as a political movement. A political party that disavows armed activity can compete in national Palestinian elections. The roadmap preserves that possibility.
11: I spoke to our Middle East analyst, Sebastian Usher, and began by asking him to remind us about the role of the Board of Peace.
12: Well, the Board of Peace, set up by President Trump, I think you can kind of get a feel of it from the name, you know, very grandiose, the sense that it is going to bring peace where there was war. It hasn't done that. I mean, the ceasefire has been in place now for 7 months, so there isn't all-out war. But as we were hearing there, there are breaches, violations almost every day. Israel carries out attacks on what it says are Hamas targets. Civilians are killed. More than 800 Palestinians have been killed in Gaza since the ceasefire began, according to medics there, four Israeli soldiers. So the situation is in abeyance, really. It's neither one thing nor another. Palestinians, as he was describing, I mean, it's a downbeat message that he gave, essentially, that the ceasefire hasn't been what the Palestinians were promised nor what they deserved, and that the security that Israel needs hasn't been provided by either. Now, the Board of Peace is supposed to be working on that. It's supposed to be working on the new governance of Gaza. It's supposed to be working on the reconstruction once that's in place. Now, there is a governing body that's been set up with Palestinian technocrats, but it hasn't done anything so far. It's not operational. There are two Gazas. There's a Gaza which is controlled by Israel, which is almost empty of people, and there's a Gaza which Hamas still controls, which is where the Palestinians are, more than 2 million, living in still appalling conditions.
11: And that's what I wanted to sort of expand on as well, what life is like there, what the conditions are like there. You can imagine the devastation to the infrastructure, and also the planned reconstruction could take a generation, as Mr. Mladenov said today.
12: Yes, he said again what we've heard, that just clearing the rubble could take that long. On the side that's controlled by Israel, which as I said, is almost cleared of people, that has been underway, though a lot of it is to do with Israel trying to ensure that what's left of the Hamas machinery, its tunnels, etc., is destroyed. So again, it's more demolition than construction there. In the less than 50% of Gaza that Hamas controls and where the majority of people are, nothing has really moved forward on that at all. The Palestinians wake up every day in tent cities, malnutrition, disease spreading, sewage system broken down, the health infrastructure isn't there. They're not in the same kind of fear for their lives the whole time that they were. But as I say, there are still attacks that are carried out. So, you know, the Board of Peace was supposed to be able to work with the momentum that is behind it. That momentum hasn't built. So it's there. It's a body that if the stages ever reach where it can really begin to exert its authority, then it could move things forward. But unfortunately, 7 months in, as we heard from that news conference, that's not where we are.
11: Sebastian Usher. Israeli and Lebanese officials are expected to meet in Washington on Thursday in another effort to end the war in Lebanon. A ceasefire announced a month ago hasn't put a stop to strikes between Israel and the armed group Hezbollah, with civilians caught in the crossfire. The Lebanese health ministry says that at least 22 people, including 8 children, were killed today in Israeli airstrikes. The Israeli military has not yet commented. Our Middle East correspondent Hugo Beshega has visited communities in the south of the country where the few remaining residents live in fear and still show support for Hezbollah.
13: Let's just go.
14: The ceasefire was supposed to have stopped the war in Lebanon, but it hasn't. We were standing on a hilltop overlooking three small villages in the valleys of the south, but the explosions got louder and the buzz of an Israeli drone sounded closer. Arab Salim is a sleepy village that has been near the front line of many wars. Mostly deserted, it's caught up again in conflict. A few men gather in front of a small shop. Phones in hand, they check the messages with reports of Israeli airstrikes that keep coming in. The village is quiet, but not in peace.
15: War is ugly, but when it's imposed upon you, you have to defend your country and your existence.
14: Hussein, a middle-aged man, tall and kind, owned the only grocery here. It's now completely charred after an Israeli airstrike hit the building next door a month ago. He has now put up a Hezbollah flag outside.
15: We are all civilians here, but the community supports Hezbollah because they're defending us. We're the ones putting Hezbollah flags over destroyed shops and buildings here in the village, not them. They're the only ones keeping us on our land.
14: Near the mosque, we meet two women, Fatima and Dunya. In their 80s, born here and determined to stay.
13: How do you feel when you hear the drones overhead?
16: I am a bit afraid. I won't deny that. But then I steady my nerves. Everyone gets afraid, but there are different levels of fear. We're counting on God.
14: More than 400 people have been killed in Lebanon during the ceasefire. Israel says it is attacking Hezbollah for violating the deal. And Hezbollah has attacked Israel and Israeli troops in southern Lebanon with rockets and drones.
13: We're standing at the last checkpoint of the Lebanese military on this road. And on the other side is the so-called yellow line. This is the part of Lebanon that is now under Israeli occupation. And the Lebanese soldiers have told us that Israeli troops are operating from some of the houses at the top of the hill, not really far from here.
14: Southern Lebanon is the heartland of Hezbollah. The group has been weakened and is under pressure to disarm, but it remains popular here.
17: Who is Hezbollah? It's me, you and her. We are Hezbollah. Hezbollah was created to defend my land.
14: Rida lives in Tyre, the largest city in the south. An Israeli airstrike destroyed his business and his house and killed his brother and a dozen of his neighbors, all civilians,

0: Middle East correspondent Hugo Bishaga reporting. Now, on his previous visit to China back in 2017, Donald Trump was wooed hard, complete with dinner inside the Forbidden City, which was an honour no US president before him had received. Similarly, this time round, Donald Trump has been greeted with pomp and pageantry on his arrival in Beijing. It's expected that he and President Xi Jinping will discuss their tense trade relationship, arms sales to Taiwan, and the war in Iran. Mr. Trump will also tour a 15th century temple and have tea in the garden of the Communist Party headquarters. A correspondent in Beijing, Laura Bicker, reports.
1: China was ready with a carefully choreographed show for the US president. Dozens of flag wavers shouted welcome, welcome to Donald Trump and his entourage of US chief executives, including the Tesla boss Elon Musk and NVIDIA chief executive Jensen Huang. Mr. Trump wants China to open its doors to American firms. The US has been putting pressure on Beijing to use whatever leverage it has over its longtime ally Tehran to push it towards the negotiating table. President Xi will likely push Mr. Trump to end arms sales to Taiwan, the self-governing island that Beijing claims as its own and has not ruled out taking by force.
0: For more on President Trump's visit to China, I spoke to my colleague Celia Hatton, a former Beijing correspondent, and asked her what can the two sides

0: transition in renewables and renewable energy. And so that topic is off the table as well. The two issues I think they can agree on are trade, the need to boost trade. So they're actually expected to announce some kind of board of trade, some kind of trade mechanism to deal with non-sensitive items. And so that will bring tariffs down and hopefully boost the entire global economy. And then also artificial intelligence. Even though they're competing over artificial intelligence, it's expected they're going to be willing to start some kind of dialogue on the safe use of artificial intelligence.
1: Okay, so a more collaborative approach then. With Beijing, does it feel like it's a more confident Beijing, a more confident China now on the stage, so they're willing to be a lot stronger and go toe-to-toe with the US if they need to be?
0: It's interesting. If you look at the Chinese rhetoric going into this meeting, the way the state media talks, the way the top Chinese officials talk, they talk as if they're really coming into this from a point of strength. Because I think that Beijing really believes that the United States is in decline. So in past years, the United States was seen as being the richer country, the more powerful country militarily. I just don't think it's seen that way anymore. And China's rhetoric is constantly emphasizing that the two are equals. However, behind the curtain, China's economy is really struggling in many ways. Its consumption domestically is down. Chinese people just aren't spending enough. They don't feel confident in the future to be able to spend enough. China is really struggling with the war in Iran. It's actually managed okay so far throughout the past few weeks, few months. However, as global consumption goes down, China's exports will go down, and that will affect the entire Chinese economy. They still depend on exports. So China's not feeling so great behind the scenes, even though they talk a good talk.
1: Celia Hatton, you're listening to the newsroom from the BBC World Service. A reminder of the main news. The man tasked with the planned reconstruction of Gaza has said Palestinians are not getting what they were promised, with more than a million people still needing shelter. Now, it's been a day of high pomp, pageantry, as well as drama in Britain's Parliament. Now, that was the sound of the 350-year-old tradition of the King's Messenger, the Black Rod, knocking to gain entry after having Parliament's door slammed in his face. MPs then follow the official to the House of Lords, where King Charles, wearing ceremonial robes, sets out the government's plans for the year ahead. They're all centuries-old traditions observed during the state opening of Parliament. But what's not business as usual is for the Prime Minister to be fighting this hard to keep his job while it's all going on. It's thought the Health Secretary, Wes Streeting, could be planning to challenge Keir Starmer's leadership as soon as tomorrow, which is Thursday. Earlier, I spoke to our UK political correspondent, Rob Watson.
2: Well, in many ways, Anchor, it was, if you like, the sort of ceremonial calm before what we're expecting to be the almighty storm tomorrow, Thursday, UK time. And what I mean by that is that you had the King and all the pomp and pageantry, as you were saying, sort of centuries-old tradition, coming in, reading the speech on behalf of the government, laying out his legislative programme as if absolutely nothing was going to be happening. But, of course, behind the scenes, the Labour Party is divided over, you know, who should lead it, when or if there should be a leadership contest. But I think there was a sort of a truce, if you like, a political truce today. But I think that truce ends tomorrow, and I think all hell is going to break loose within the governing Labour Party.
1: Now, if there is a challenge then to the leadership, how would that work? How would it play out?
2: Do you mean in sort of technical terms or in political terms? I'll try both.
1: Yeah.
2: So if, in order to challenge the leader, to challenge for the leadership, you need 20% of Labour MPs. So that would mean Mr. Streeting would need 81 MPs. If he wanted, and Sir Keir Starmer has indicated that he would want to, he would automatically be on the ballot as well. But it's also perfectly possible that others could throw their hats into the ring. And then it would be up to the ruling body of the Labour Party to decide how long should any contest go on for, and in particular, whether it should go on long enough to allow a certain Andy Burnham, he's currently the mayor of Manchester, not an MP, so can't enter the contest, for him to enter. But, you know, the big takeaway from all of this is that, you know, Britain is once again in a profound political crisis with the governing Labour Party absolutely all over the place at sixes and sevens, divided, despairing, and in chaos over, you know, who should be leading them and in what direction.
1: And Rob, can Keir Starmer claw this back?

0: back? And if there is, let's say, a new leader, can that still restore any political stability?
1: Right. First question first. I mean, I suppose he could, but his authority is just incredibly damaged. And I think the view is that he's a prime minister living on borrowed time, just not sure how much. As to could anybody else do any better, they would have these the same massive headwinds, stagnant economy, you know, concerns about issues like immigration, social cohesion, and the sort of, you know, just the general anger that's out there, either reasonable or unreasonable, amongst the voters.
0: That was our UK political correspondent, Rob Watson. Now, WhatsApp has unveiled an AI chatbot that's completely private. No one, not even the tech company, will be able to read what you say to it or what it says to you. It'll mean you can ask AI personal questions without a fear of your deepest secrets ending up on a server somewhere. But it could also represent a dangerous lack of accountability, given that multiple AI companies are currently facing legal action over claims their bots encourage people to take their own lives. I asked our technology editor, Zoe Kleinman, whether this was an exciting development or a scary one.
2: I think that depends on what you like to think about AI. If you're having really quite private conversations with a chatbot, you know, you're talking about your health or your relationships or your finances, you may well feel that actually you don't want the sort of long arm of big US tech companies to be seeing that data. And currently, you know, they can, and they do use it if you're a private sort of customer, if you like, or certainly if you're using these things for free, they do use that data to train future models, and it is accessible and viewable. And increasingly, people feel a bit uncomfortable about that. You know, they still want the answers to these complex and personal problems, but they don't really want anyone else to know about them. So, you know, that's the kind of good thing about it. However, the less positive side is that WhatsApp is now saying people who activate incognito mode, nobody will be able to see these conversations, and that includes Meta, which owns it. I mean, there are so many examples of AI chatbots that have just gone a bit awry in the questions that they're answering and giving inaccurate information, giving misinformation. There are also more serious cases, aren't there, where we've seen AI tools encouraging suicide, encouraging self-harm, telling people how to make bombs, you know, and that is what nobody's going to know about if it happens in the future.
0: And that's the thing, they're trying to sell it as a positive, right? That people will not fear sharing personal information, as you alluded to as well. But the evidence tells us exactly how wise that is, and it might not be as wise as they're trying to make it out to be.
2: What it says is that, first of all, Meta AI, you can only use Meta AI on WhatsApp, by the way, because it's blocked all of the others. So you have to use its own AI thing. And it says if you activate this mode, you will only be able to converse in text. There's no image sharing or image creation. And it says it will err on the side of caution. So that means if there's anything that could possibly be perceived as being harmful or indeed illegal, it will just refuse to answer. That's the guardrails that Meta has put into it. And perhaps that will be frustrating, you know, as we've seen before, haven't we, with tech companies when they sort of crack down on something unnecessarily. I once got banned from Facebook for saying I could murder a gin and tonic, right? Because, of it, you know, it was seen to be inciting violence. So it's frustrating when that happens, but that's what they're going to be doing. But the thing is, you know, nobody will know, because WhatsApp and Meta won't be able to see these interactions, won't be able to see what's being asked or what's being said in response. And the conversations won't last anywhere either, because they won't be stored. So they'll disappear from the device as well. So it's going to be, if you believe the security promises made by WhatsApp, it will be totally invisible to everyone. And that is where potentially there could be danger, couldn't there?
0: Are they filling some sort of a gap in the market by doing this?
2: Well, nobody else does it. And the thought of having a conversation about your personal finances or your relationship with someone and then, you know, kind of storing it somewhere that perhaps, you know, who knows what will happen to it after that is really unnerving, isn't it? And yet many people are doing that with AI right now. And if you believe WhatsApp, there is an increasing demand for that level of privacy in the way that there is when we speak to human counsellors or human financial advisors. So I think we'll see whether others will follow suit. I think probably what will happen is they'll all watch it really closely and start using it and see what it responds and see if it's really working as well as it should.
0: Now, the BBC's technology editor, Zoe Kleinman. Now, a new investigation into an age-old problem may provide a breakthrough for parents, as scientists say they've worked out how to get children to eat their greens, and the solution, would you believe, starts earlier than they may think. Stephanie Prentice has this report.
3: They're not making any promises, but a team of researchers in England say they've found a way to free parents from having to bribe or trick children into eating vegetables. The one catch, mothers have to start early. Nadia Riceland led the study at Durham University, working with women in their third trimester of pregnancy, based on a hunch to do with flavours.
4: We know that flavours transfer from the mother's diet into the amniotic fluid, and especially garlic, anise, menthol, ethanol, licorice, etc. go into the womb. And we also know that from the third trimester onward, taste buds are fully developed in the fetus, and they have also a functioning olfactory system. So now what we then did is we gave these fetuses organic kale or organic carrot. We used ultrasound and we looked at their reactions, and we actually coded their reactions frame by frame, so it's very fine-grained study.
3: The team was studying the footage so closely to log expressions. From the grimacing that parents of a child that just found some unexpected broccoli may know well, to neutrality and small smiles of recognition. The mothers took daily capsules of either carrot or kale, and as time went on, the expressions improved. The next step, checking in after the birth.
4: When we saw them at 3 weeks after birth, we just let them smell either kale or carrot. They actually liked the familiar taste which they had experienced in the womb. And then we followed them up when they were 3 years old, and we still got an effect of familiar flavors experienced in the womb in their reactions to those flavors.
3: The team now want to expand the work into other flavors, as well as promoting healthy eating plans for pregnant women, which could save them decades of dinner table dramas.
0: Stephanie Prentice reporting. Right, a reminder of our top stories before we leave you. The man tasked with the planned reconstruction of Gaza has said Palestinians are not getting what they were promised, with more than a million still needing shelter. And President Trump has been given a lavish welcome in Beijing, where he and American business leaders will hold talks with their Chinese counterparts in the coming hours. Thanks for listening to the newsroom from the BBC World Service. With me, Ankur Desai, and of course, from the team, enjoy the rest of your day.
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6: It was literally a battlefield. 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
7: There's an excited crowd streaming towards the Palace of Culture, a gift to the Soviet workers that hosts an unmissable event.
8: We were sort of the pioneers in terms of digitalization of schools, and I think everybody just followed us.
9: You keep having to remind yourself it's not a real person. 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
10: It's AI, you know, and why would it lie to me? 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
12: This is BBC World Service. I'm Ivana Davidovich with the story of the British soldiers who have been accused of fathering and abandoning children in Kenya. With exclusive access to a groundbreaking project, we follow a team who use DNA databases to track down the missing dads and bring paternity cases to UK courts. We are with Kathy, Yvonne and Peter as they navigate life-changing moments in their search for their identity. World of Secrets, searching for soldier dad, after the news.
13: BBC News with David Harper. The official overseeing the planned reconstruction of Gaza has warned that more than a million people there remain in need of shelter. Nikolai Mladenov said rebuilding the territory would be a generation of work. He also called on members of Hamas to lay down their arms as part of the ceasefire with Israel. The United Arab Emirates has denied hosting a secret visit by the Israeli Prime Minister Benjamin Netanyahu during the Iran war. Mr. Netanyahu's office had made the claim hours earlier. Final preparations are being made in China for a long-awaited meeting between Donald Trump and Xi Jinping. The two leaders are due to hold talks in Beijing in the coming hours. Issues on the agenda include Taiwan, trade and the Iran war. The US Senate has approved Donald Trump's nominee to lead the Federal Reserve. Kevin Warsh will take over as chairman of the central bank, which governs the cost of borrowing through setting interest rates. Mr. Warsh has denied making a deal with the president to bring rates down. The United States has renewed an offer to provide $100 million in humanitarian aid to Cuba. The island is struggling with an economic crisis made worse by American sanctions and a fuel blockade. Russia has launched one of the biggest aerial attacks on Ukraine since the start of its full-scale invasion. President Zelensky said Russia had fired a barrage of at least 800 drones, killing six people. A doctor in Germany has been charged with 130 counts of sexual abuse involving children. Prosecutors believe the suspect committed many of the crimes at clinics in the state of Brandenburg. A drug addiction counsellor who helped supply the Friends star Matthew Perry with ketamine before the actor's death from an overdose has been sentenced to 2 years in prison. Eric Fleming is one of five people charged over Perry's death in 2023. The actor was found dead at his home in California. US officials say several medical doctors exploited Perry's drug addiction for profit. BBC News.
12: This is World of Secrets, the global investigations podcast from the BBC World Service. I'm Ivana Davidovich with Searching for Soldier Dad. It's an investigation into the British soldiers who fathered children in Kenya, East Africa, and then disappeared. This is episode 4.
14: Hello.
15: Hi, Colin.
14: Hi, everyone. Hi. Hi, Rose.
15: Hi, everyone.
14: Very nice to see you. Hi there.
12: I'm back in lawyer James Netto's office overlooking St. Paul's Cathedral, and James seems nervous.
14: So, Yvonne, it's really good to see you again.
12: Yvonne and her grandma Rose pop up on the screen. When we first met in their village, 17-year-old Yvonne told us that both her parents were dead. According to her grandmother, back when Yvonne was very young, British soldiers passed on a message to the family that Yvonne's father had died. For months, James has been looking for a lead in Yvonne's case. What he's found has the potential to change her life. And this is the moment he's going to tell her.
14: And we might have some information for you about living relatives in England.
12: After they took Yvonne's DNA sample, it was uploaded to Ancestry's database. And they found a match. A woman living in Devon in the south of England. This is exactly what Yvonne hoped might happen. An extended family member in the UK.
14: So I wrote to her and I said to her, do you have anyone in your family who was in Kenya around the time of your birth or just before your birth in 2007? And I didn't hear back for a few weeks. And then all of a sudden I got a call in my office.
12: It was Yvonne's relative calling back. She told James there was only one person in her family who had any involvement in the army, the son of her cousin. This man is alive and well, living somewhere in the UK.
14: It could be that this man is related to you. And specifically, there is a chance, we do not know 100% yet, but there is a chance that this guy could be your father.
12: I watch Yvonne and her grandma Rose on a big screen where the Zoom call is projected. Yvonne's eyebrows shoot up and her eyes widen. Kelvin, the Kenyan lawyer, is sat next to them. There's a few seconds delay as he quickly translates into Swahili for grandma Rose. Although we have no common language, her face says it all. Shock, surprise, disbelief.
16: She's asking, how has they now come back alive?
12: How can this man be back from the dead?
14: I have that question as well. I don't know. That's why I wish I could say to you, Yvonne, this guy is definitely your father. But there are so many questions in this whole story that don't add up correctly.
12: Yvonne sits listening to all of this in stunned silence.
14: I know it's a lot to take in. How do you feel?
15: Nervous.
14: Don't feel nervous. I mean, it's exciting, but we need to go very carefully.
12: Just 6 months ago, we had no information about this man. No name, no address, nothing. The only thing we knew was that he worked for the British military in Kenya at the time of Yvonne's conception. Without this DNA detective work, he would never have been found.
14: So I think our next step is to get this guy, oblige this guy to come to court and see what he's got to say. And for him to provide a DNA sample specifically. That's the only scientific way we can get 100% confirmation that he is your father or not. And it's pointing in a good direction, I think.
12: After the call ends, we catch up with Yvonne. She speaks calmly, but the shock on her face tells a different story.
17: I think I'm super excited. Can't believe I'm going to be a daddy's girl. Yeah, that's why I'll give him another chance.
12: This desire of Yvonne's to be, as she calls it, a daddy's girl, feels so innocent and generous to this man who, for nearly two decades, may have allowed his daughter to believe he was dead. Is it possible that Yvonne might get the father she so badly wants? This is World of Secrets, Season 12. Searching for Soldier Dad, a BBC World Service investigation. I'm Ivana Davidovich, a BBC journalist. Episode 4, The Dads. The DNA samples taken in Nanyuki in Kenya have started to offer answers to questions that have lingered for decades. The children with missing fathers, British soldiers who left Kenya and lost contact, are beginning to be identified. By the summer of 2024, DNA analysis has identified 13 possible fathers. I spend days scouring the internet, trying to find more information about these men. Some have no online presence at all, but one is easy to find. Once we have a name for Yvonne's possible dad, a quick Google search finds him. To maintain his privacy, we've given him a pseudonym, Kieran. He's in his 40s with thick brown hair and a wide smile. He has a public profile and has had several businesses. I think at this point that he should be easy to contact. But I'm about to be proved very wrong. Kieran doesn't reply to any messages through social media or any emails. As a lawyer, James has more tools at his disposal than we do. He goes through the courts and manages to get several addresses for Kieran from government departments and the Ministry of Defence. He writes to him and we wait for a response. Meanwhile, James is preparing the legal case.
14: It's sort of taken over my life in the last few weeks.
12: It will be heard by the highest judge in the family court.
14: I think he's taking it exceptionally seriously.
12: And James will try to convince him to accept the evidence he presents, including from the DNA testing, and to confirm the paternity of each of these fathers in court.
14: We want to get these cases into court as soon as possible, because the sooner they go into court, the sooner they get resolved. The sooner they get resolved, the quicker it is for these families in Kenya to actually get some sort of outcome.
12: If this happens, the fathers will be added to the birth certificates, opening the door to their offspring being granted British citizenship. And there's never been a case like it.
18: Nothing like this has ever been done before, where you're engaging DNA testing on such a scale, cases on such a scale all heard at one time, and all of them having this common thread, and the common thread is that all of them are in the British Army.
12: Months pass since we first tried to contact Kieran, and we've heard nothing. In September, 3 months after the first attempt to contact him, the producer Josephine catches up with James for an update.
19: And what about Yvonne's dad?
20: Missing. And we are looking for this chap all over the shop. And every time we try and knock on his door, he's not there. Or he's somewhere else. Or he's not home. Or a mate is home, but he's not. And I don't know exactly where he is, but we're narrowing down on him. It might not be him. We just don't know where he is. So the hunt continues for him.
12: James needs to prove that Kieran has received the legal documents before the court case can proceed. But every door the court bailiffs knock on, he's not there. And James's caseload is growing by the day.
14: Each case is a case letter. So Yvonne's case A, and at the moment we're up to case L.
20: I'm going to run out of letters. That's least of our worries. I'm just not sure how we're going to stay on top of all of them.
12: The weeks roll by and I call James for an update.
1: So the bailiff attended the property yesterday. No response. He'll be trying again hopefully later today or later tomorrow. I'll update you again after that visit. Let me email him right now.
12: James calls later to let us know. Again, there was no response. I also send him messages, but we hear nothing. It feels like he doesn't want to be found. But elsewhere, there's a reaction from another father that is very different.
21: That's so nice. It's nice to hear you, and the line is really clear, which is amazing.
22: Right?
21: Yeah, it's so nice to hear. Sorry, we've not really...
12: James tells me there's been a development in Kathy's case, so I give her a call.
21: With the latest. Oh, I know that James has shared some information with you. Can you tell me...
12: Kathy's mum was in a relationship with her dad, Phil. He wrote her love letters and proposed to her publicly in Nairobi Airport. But when Kathy was a baby, he went on deployment and never returned. In her teenage years, Kathy messaged her dad on Facebook, telling him all about her life, but never received a reply.
22: He told me that my dad accepted being my parent, and my dad actually messaged me before James did.
12: James wrote to Kathy's dad and heard back within days. He accepted that he is her father immediately. He didn't even request a DNA test through the courts to confirm. Kathy tells me that he reached out so quickly to her mum through Facebook that it was even before James had a chance to speak to her.
22: I'm having mixed emotions here, but it's better than not knowing anything, to be honest. He said he wanted to call me, but I keep deflecting.
21: Why is that?
22: It's too much to take in all at once.
12: They've been messaging for a couple of days.
22: I mean, you can't just tell me that you forgot and then blaming it on the mental illness.
21: Right. Okay. So is that what he's saying to you? His bad mental health was at play?
22: Yeah. He says after the army, his mental health declined. And I don't want to be hard on him because he is still my dad, but there's still like a big gap that he needs to account for.
12: Phil has a lot of questions to answer. Where did he go? Why didn't he reply to all those messages from Maggie and Kathy over the years? I've heard so much about this man. I want to talk to him. I reach out. I say the same thing as I do to all of the fathers I contact, that I just want to talk, hear his side of the story, that it can be off the record. Most of the other fathers reply with a firm no, or don't reply at all. So when I send the message to Phil, I'm not expecting much.
21: To be honest, I mean, who knows? I didn't even know whether you'd be found and what would happen.
12: But what happens next will take me by surprise. We're sitting outside a cafe. Across from me is a man in his 50s. He's balding, chatty.
21: Just explain a bit what your life looks like now. Where do you live? Where do you work?
23: Yeah, I work doing security and I'm living in a shared house with another family, and basically I'm staying there. Since I've been there, I've had a couple of jobs.
21: What's it like living in a shared house with a family at your age?
23: Feels like the army. It really does.
12: This is Phil, Kathy's dad, Maggie's ex-fiancé, the man behind all those love letters.
23: I've been homeless before I joined the army, because I'd no job prospects whatsoever. You know, it's like, I've got to do something, but you couldn't find a job. You know,
21: so that's why you joined the army?
23: Yeah, that's the reason why I joined the army. You know, so I loved it. I really did. Just having a laugh 24/7.
12: He tells me that when he got the letter from James the lawyer saying Kathy might be his daughter, he was delighted. After hearing all Maggie and Kathy's attempts to contact him over the years, the calls, the Facebook messages, I thought he might be more reluctant.
23: Very happy surprise, yeah.
21: No stress, no drama, no fear, oh my God.
23: I was actually really happy this happened.
12: I ask what he remembers about Maggie.
21: It's been 19 years since you've seen her.
23: Yeah.
21: Do you remember her?
23: I do, yeah.
21: What is your memory of her?
23: She was beautiful, really beautiful, absolutely lovely person, you know.
21: Were you in love?
23: Yeah. I still love her, you know what I mean? I know it's been a long time, but it's like, yeah, it's, I don't know, we just clicked, you know what I mean? It was just not natural with her. I don't know, it just felt really nice. It was like being around her. She's just such a nice person.
21: Where were you when she told you she was pregnant?
23: Hounslow. Yeah, Hounslow.
21: So London.
23: I used to go down to the local shops and you could buy international cards.
21: I remember those.
23: Yeah, yeah. And I used to call her up every Friday, you know, she like told me, I was like, wow, that's awesome.
21: And then what happened afterwards?
23: I went back to Africa, met up with Catherine. She was a baby at the time. Yeah, we went off and got her papers done and everything.
21: Tell me about your feelings when you held her.
23: I was very happy. It was like, I know, it's hard to explain, you know what I mean? It's like the joy that you feel by holding another life in your hands that you've created.
21: At that time, what did you think was going to happen?
23: I was hoping that I could get across to England as quickly as possible. You know what I mean? So, yeah, I was saving my money up to get her across with Maggie.
21: Phil talks so warmly about their love story, just like Maggie did. She said it was like Romeo and Juliet. So what I need to understand is how things went from this to him disappearing for 18 years. Phil says it all started when his mobile phone was stolen.
23: You know, the phone got stolen, therefore all the details went... You know, the plan just diminished from there.
21: He says that all his contacts, including Maggie's number, were gone. Do you think you could have done certain things better? Like, for example, when your phone was stolen at some point after just flown to Nairobi and gone and find her?
23: I thought about that, but the fact of the matter is it's going to Nairobi would be no problem. It's getting to Nanuki would be the problem because I don't know how to get there because I'm dyslexic and I've got problems of learning and things like that. I'm just thinking, well, I wouldn't have enough money. They'll just charge me, like, a silly amount and I'll just be stuck out there.
21: Did you try to reach out to somebody in Batuk and say, I kind of need some assistance?
23: Yeah.
21: I have a child now in the region.
23: Yeah.
21: Can you help me?
23: Yeah.
21: Did you try to do something like that, potentially, if you found it hard to go yourself?
23: It's embarrassing. It's like, I tried to ask a few people. I said, well, no, what did you just go out there? Like, well, I don't know how to get to that.
21: So how did you feel then? Like, talk me through that. So you had your phone stolen.
23: Mm.
21: You felt like you couldn't go back.
23: Mm.
21: And you felt like you couldn't really ask for help for somebody to locate them locally. So you knew you had this woman you were in love with, you say. You knew you had a child who was under the age of one.
23: Mm.
21: You must have been absolutely distraught, or were you?
23: Yeah.
21: Were you?
23: Yeah. You know, so I'm not very good at things like that. You know, it's... The army controls you, what you can do, where to go and things like that.
21: When we met Margaret, she was showing us messages that she was sending you once Facebook started, and she found you and she was sending pictures of Kathy, and she never got a reply.
23: Yeah.
21: What happened there?
23: I didn't know it was her. I didn't see those messages. I've got a lot of messages that come on my Facebook. I got one last week from Africa. I don't know who it is, and I get so many people adding me on Facebook who I don't know who they are. I just blocked them all. And when I had the paperwork, realising she has been trying to get in touch with me, I looked through the block list and she was on there. I didn't realise it was her.
21: Sitting here, I can't help but think about all those desperate messages that Kathy and Maggie sent Phil over the years. So when you saw the photos of that little girl, you thought that's just some random girl?
23: I didn't know. Didn't even open it. You know, so everything just got blocked. I wasn't in a very good place either, you know, because I'd just come back from a really nasty part of my life, been homeless, and then got homeless again. Within a month, I got made homeless like 3 times. And it was like, it was getting too much for me, so I had to go down to the mental health clinic. I got put on medication because I wasn't sleeping at all. I slept like 4 or 5 days, and it's like my brain doesn't stop. It just keeps on taking over, and it's like I just needed to sleep, and I couldn't. you know.
21: After he left Kenya, Phil was deployed in Iraq, Afghanistan and Kosovo. It's clear that Phil's life has not been easy. He's had his own struggles. If someone said to you, I hear your story, I know it's hard leaving the army, you've had mental health problems, but all I can hear is excuses.
23: Yeah.
21: What would you say to that?
23: Nothing to say, you know. I've never been any good at organising anything, you know what I mean? It's like, it's always been done for me, you know what I mean? It's like, when you go through that line, it's like when people come out of prison, that's the reason why they go back to prison. Because it's like, when you come out of the army, it's like, there's no one there to really help you. You're used to being having so many people around you. It's difficult outside, especially if you've been in for so long and you've got no one to get in touch with.
21: When you were at this really low moment, homeless and really struggling, were you thinking about Kathy at all?
23: I was just thinking about the one day at a time. That's all I could do. I was just trying to survive at the time.
21: Do you think that the army can do more to help people that it employs for over a decade, like it was in your case?
23: Yeah, I think they should do, yeah.
21: What do you want now, Phil? Do you want to be a dad? Do you want a chance to be a dad?
23: Yeah. Yeah, well, I've had this conversation with Kathy, and I told her, so it doesn't matter what I do, I never make up for the amount of time that I've lost with her. But all I can do is to do the best that I can.
21: And since I spoke on the phone to Kathy, the two of them have been in more contact. They've even had a three-hour phone call.
23: It was like, we've never been apart. That's what I liked about it. We just got on so well.
21: He tells me he's also spoken with Maggie. Tell me about the first time you heard her voice after 19 years.
23: Wow. So I'll just picture her in front of me like she used to look, you know. It's weird, you know, it's hard to explain. I'm just so happy that I got back in touch with her, and I told her, so I'm not going through that again. At the moment, I'm trying to save up enough money to send over.
21: Do you feel like you've been given, like, a second chance in life?
23: Yeah, very much so. You know, I'm just happy that it's happened.
21: What happens if, ultimately, Kathy doesn't accept you easily? What are you going to do?
23: I'm still her father, and I can't change that. You know what I mean? If she ends up hating me, OK, that's understandable, but unfortunately, I'm still the dad, and I still do everything I can for her.
21: So you're not going to give up?
23: No.
21: Again?
23: No.
21: Someone might say.
23: No. No way.
21: As we say goodbye to Phil, I'm left with more questions. Could a lost phone really be the reason for abandoning your child? The one you held when she was 7 months old? But the way he speaks about Maggie, the way he looks when he mentions her, I can tell his feelings for her were real. Phil has also suffered. In some ways, he too is a victim of poor mental health, of being institutionalized after following orders for almost two decades. I wonder how different his life might have been if he had followed through with his plan to bring Maggie and baby Kathy to the UK all those years ago. I can imagine that she would have made a success of life in the UK, perhaps opened her own business and worked to establish herself here. It's impossible to say, but maybe Phil's life would also have been more stable, richer and happier with Maggie and Kathy by his side.
0: Perfect.
21: Just a few days after speaking to Phil, we meet James outside the Royal Courts of Justice, an imposing Gothic Victorian building in the heart of London. It's the biggest day of the legal case so far. Today, James will try to persuade the judge to confirm the paternity of seven of the fathers. Among them are Kathy's dad, Phil, and Peter's father that he had a video call with. We walk through the cathedral-like entrance and head towards the family court. The usual cases that are dealt with here are things like divorce settlements and child custody. We sit on a bench outside the courtroom, waiting for our sign to enter. James and his colleagues are catching up in hushed tones. It's time to begin, and we're ushered inside. We can't record, so we turn off our microphones. We sit alongside some other journalists on a narrow bench. As we wait for the judge, I take in the grandeur of the courtroom with its wood panelling and arched ceiling. Even though they can't be here, for the women and children in Nanyuki to have access to justice here, for their case to be heard by the highest family court judge in the country, feels very significant. The judge readily accepts the DNA evidence presented to him by James and his colleagues. He reads through the names of the successful applicants. There are 7 names on the list. Among them are Kathy and Peter. Their fathers are confirmed in the eyes of the law. There are still 8 cases outstanding, and a future court date is scheduled. It's over in a flash, but it's a moment which will define the future of these 7 people. Some will now begin their applications for British citizenship, and for those under 18, their mothers can now also demand child maintenance.
2: Well, that was a very good day in court.
21: Outside, James is excitedly waving his folder of case files.
2: I'm so happy for these kids. Look at the 7. Sorry, I'm really new to here. It's crazy, isn't it?
21: Having spent months tracking these men down and having received many positive responses, even witnessed reunions, this now feels like an opportunity for new beginnings. But Yvonne's father, Kieran, is still nowhere to be seen.
19: And one's still missing, right?
2: One is still missing. He's got to be somewhere.
21: Coming up next time, we go to a military barracks in the southwest of England to put our questions to a senior army officer. And we have a breakthrough in the search for Yvonne's dad when I speak to a long-lost relative.
3: Well, the thing is, I'm kind of a bit... 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
21: That's next time on World of Secrets. 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
1: BBC News with David Harper. Final preparations are being made in China for a long-awaited meeting between Donald Trump and Xi Jinping. The two presidents are due to hold talks in Beijing in the coming hours. They're expected to discuss US tariffs, competition over technology, and the war in Iran. Laura Bicker is in Beijing.
2: Despite Donald Trump's assurances, US officials have been putting pressure on Beijing to use its economic, its political leverage over Iran to nudge it towards the negotiating table. China is Iran's biggest buyer of oil and biggest trade partner. Now, there is no doubt that the war in the Middle East will overshadow these talks that were meant to be about trade.
1: The international official overseeing the planned reconstruction of Gaza has said the door to the future of the Palestinian enclave remains closed. In his first news conference since joining President Trump's Board of Peace, Nikolai Mladenov said the ceasefire was barely holding, with violations every day. He urged Hamas to lay down its weapons. Here's Sebastian Usher.
3: There are breaches, violations almost every day. Israel carries out attacks on what it says are Hamas targets. Civilians are killed. More than 800 Palestinians have been killed in Gaza since the ceasefire began, according to medics there, four Israeli soldiers. So the situation is in abeyance, really. It's neither one thing nor another. And it's a downbeat message that he gave, essentially, that the ceasefire hasn't been what the Palestinians were promised nor what they deserved.
1: The US Senate has approved Donald Trump's nominee to lead the country's central bank. Kevin Warsh will take over as chairman of the Federal Reserve, which governs the cost of borrowing through setting interest rates. In his approval hearings, Mr. Warsh denied making a deal with the president to bring rates down and insisted he would maintain the Fed's independence. He was approved largely along party lines. A group of world-leading scientists has warned FIFA its current heat safety measures for next month's Men's World Cup are inadequate and could put players at risk of serious harm. In an open letter, international experts in health, climate and sports performance have called on football's governing body to introduce stronger protections, including longer cooling breaks in extreme conditions. Our sports correspondent Katie Cornell has more.
4: New analysis suggests around a quarter of matches at this summer's World Cup are likely to be played in high-risk heat conditions. Plans have already been announced for mandatory 3-minute cooling breaks in each half of every match of the tournament. But the scientists believe FIFA's current measures are outdated and reckless with players' health. They're calling for longer breaks of at least 6 minutes and clearer rules to delay or postpone matches in extreme heat. FIFA says it's committed to player safety, adding that scheduling has been planned with climate in mind, including adjusted kickoff times and prioritising covered stadiums for warmer matches.
1: World News from the BBC. The US has renewed an offer to provide $100 million in humanitarian aid to Cuba as the island struggles with an economic crisis made worse by US sanctions and a US fuel blockade. The State Department said that if the Cuban government refused, it would have to answer to its own people for standing in the way of critical assistance. A man convicted of killing his wife and son in a high-profile US murder trial has had the verdict overturned. Alec Murdoch was a well-known and influential South Carolina lawyer when he was given two life sentences for the 2021 shooting. He was also accused of stealing from his law firm and later given a 40-year sentence. Bernd de Boosman reports.
5: More than 3 years after a lengthy, meandering trial that transfixed the U.S. and generated documentaries, podcasts, and books, the five members of South Carolina's top court have determined that Mr. Murdoch's trial was tainted by the improper influence of County Clerk Becky Hill. Ahead of the ruling, Mr. Murdoch's attorneys argued that Ms. Hill attacked his credibility and defense during his trial. Ms. Hill later wrote a tell-all book about the case, but ultimately pled guilty to perjury and obstruction of justice charges and was sentenced to 3 years of probation.
1: An American woman who published a children's book about grief after the sudden death of her husband has been sentenced to life without a possibility of parole for his murder. A jury in March found that Corey Richens laced her husband's drink with 5 times the lethal dose of fentanyl in 2022. She was arrested while promoting her children's book about a boy coping with the death of his father. A paediatrician in Germany has been charged with 130 counts of sexual abuse involving children, including rape. Prosecutors believe the suspect, who hasn't been named, committed the crimes over a period of 12 years. Many of them are alleged to have taken place at clinics where the doctor worked in the state of Brandenburg. And that's the latest BBC News.
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9: 80% of the time, you're eating the foods that you now know work best for you to maintain your ideal healthy weight. And then 20% of the time, then go knock yourself out without recrimination and without guilt.
10: Criminal gangs and a lack of integration. A political party hostile to further immigration is now the country's second largest parliamentary group. And Sweden is not immune to the troubles that wash around the world. Sharp rises in the cost of food and fuel have led to protests and prompted tax cuts. The country recently abandoned decades of neutrality to join the military alliance NATO, and a sharp increase in defence spending is planned. It is a fascinating time to be here and for our audience to quiz our panel, who are Karin Enström, the Secretary General of the Moderate Party, which leads the country's coalition government. Morgan Johansson, an MP from the opposition Social Democratic Party, a former Deputy Prime Minister and the party's spokesman on foreign affairs. Mattias Karlsson is an MP and the International Secretary of the Swedish Democrat Party. His party currently supports the centre-right coalition on an informal basis. And finally, Håkan Svenneling is an MP with the Left Party and he's the party's spokesman on foreign affairs. Welcome to you all. Let us go to our first question, and it comes from Javier Alexander.
11: My question is, should Sweden keep the current migration policies this government has implemented? Thank you.
10: Thank you, Javier. The question, should Sweden keep the current migration policy this government has implemented? Immigration policy has been progressively tightened here in Sweden, where foreign-born individuals make up 20% of the population. In the last few days, a law was passed which changed the rules for citizenship, extending the waiting period, introducing a language and culture test and tightening other rules as well. If you leave out Ukrainian migrants, migration fell last year and the percentage of asylum seekers has fallen to 6% from 30% in 2018. That question then about the government and whether it should keep the migration policy. Let's turn to Karin Enström, who's the Secretary General of the Moderates, the largest party of the coalition government. Karin, welcome.
12: Well, thank you, and thank you for that question. Well, I think you have described the situation in Sweden quite well. We have had a very big influx of migrators and asylum seekers, and what we have failed to do is to integrate people coming to Sweden, and this has really created big problems for us. So what we have said, and there is a quite vast majority, says that we have to change this. We have to take care of the integration in Sweden. Of course, we must be open for people who need refuge, real refuge. But otherwise, we have to have a very strict migration. And we will keep on taking the measures and change legislation when it's needed, because we must really take care of the people who are living here.
10: One of the key questions that appeared during the debate over the new citizenship policy was over those whose applications were in train. And suddenly the rules changed beneath their feet, that they were not allowed to continue under the old rules but had to reapply under the new rules. A fair number of people thought that was very unfair.
12: Of course, it's unfortunate when you change rules, but in this case, we thought that we really had to do it. There are no transitional rules because we have seen that there are security threats people that could be security threats. So the recommendations from our secret police is that we need to take the new rules and apply them directly.
10: Okay, thank you very much indeed. Morgan Johansson from the Social Democrats. Do you support the government's policy? You voted for it, if I summarise incorrectly, in principle, with disagreements over some of the details.
13: Yeah, and among them just the issue of transitional rules. There should have been transitional rules. And to say something about the situation, I mean, we had, as everybody knows, a very big influx of asylum seekers 10 years ago, 2015, 2016. I was Minister of Migration at that time, and I was responsible for tightening the legislation at that time. But after that, we got the numbers down from over 163,000 in 2015 down to 20,000 and then even more so. So we have actually have had a control over this situation for almost 10 years. But now we feel that this government has taken this issue far too far. I mean, now they are actually expelling people, teenagers who's been here for many years, speak Swedish, have been going to school here. We have people working in elderly care, are integrated, but now we can read in the newspaper almost every day that now they are being expelled. And I don't think that is not about controlling migration, that is just being mean. I mean, you need to have other rules.
10: Thanks very much indeed. Mattias Karlsson of the Swedish Democrats, your party has risen to really astonishing numbers in Parliament, and central to its identity, I think it's fair to say, is, if not hostility, then scepticism about the level of immigration and a desire to change the number of immigrants. Has the government gone far enough in your estimation?
14: It was not just my party, it was the majority of the Swedish population for decades thought that the government and the ruling elites were going in the wrong direction on migration. And because the ruling elites did not listen to the population, we got very, very serious problems on many, many different areas of society. Security, law and order, welfare, and also general sense of community and trust within our society. Was the migration policies was tearing our country apart. So I think it's very, very important that we keep this more responsible direction of migration policy. And it worries me that even though we have so many problems, that there are still many parties in Parliament who want to go back to the more irresponsible policies we had in the past. Because if we do that, I think I fear for the future of Sweden, actually.
10: There are still nearly 90,000 migrants came into Sweden in the latest figure. Is that figure too high? Much too high?
14: I think the general principle should be that we should have a migration that benefits Sweden. For a very long time, we were thinking about everything else except for Sweden and the Swedish population when it comes to migration policy.
10: Thank you very much indeed. Håkan Svenneling from the Left Party. Should Sweden keep the current migration policy that's been implemented?
15: No, we shouldn't, because the immigration has been beneficial for us. It's led to Sweden being a stronger country. And we are now on the lowest level since I was born, and I'm maybe the youngest in this panel, but I'm still not that young. And what I see is I'm meeting teenagers that now know Swedish, has education here in Sweden, they have jobs here, but they are not earning enough money. So they're being pushed out of the countries when they are in their 80s, 18-year-old, 20 years old, back to countries where some of them has really not so strong connections with. Maybe their parents had stronger connections to those countries. And this is not good for Swedish economy or Swedish morality. So I think that we should be a warm and opening countries. People can come to be a part of our country and have been. That's what makes Sweden strong during the 60s and the 70s, where a lot of workers came to Sweden in our industries. And still today, our welfare system is heavily dependent on people that has come here, learned Swedish and been part of our society. So for me, I wanted us to do it mostly from a moral perspective. Like today, we have lower level of UN refugees that we are taking to Sweden. I think that a next red-green government should take care of that and increase those numbers by 5-10 times. That would be around only 5,000 people. But we still also should get people a chance to to be Swedish citizens. Today, there are a long process. If you fell in love with a Swedish woman or man, a long process before you can be a Swedish citizen. And we shouldn't have it that way.
10: Thank you very much indeed. I want to go back to... Thank you. I want to go back to our questioner, Javier, and then to the audience. I should say to our wider audience watching or listening, we do not select our audience. They are our first-come, first-served audience, so they may well not be representative of the wider Swedish population. Javier, what did you make of what you heard?
11: I agree with Morgan Johansson a bit, that we obviously should take care of people who need to flee wars and persecution. A perfect example is Ukraine, but as well that we have to take care of the people who are already here because we have big integration problems. And so for now we need a restrictive

0: Thank you very much. My name is Turumayon Subuga. I am a master's student. I came here as a refugee, and I am a refugee. So this matter really touches my heart. First of all, I want to thank the panel. And I also believe that people who commit crimes must be punished for the crimes they commit. But when a system decides to generalize everyone, every immigrant, and almost think they are criminals, it becomes a challenge for the future of a country which relies mostly on immigrants, because I go to hospitals and you will find all of them have come from different places of this world. So I sincerely hope that Sweden reconsiders the path that they have taken, because it is self-destructive in the long run. Thank you.
1: Thank you very much, sir. Thank you for your point. Any more on this topic? I've heard a fair amount of any more on this topic from our audience. I can see a lady at the back there, just over there. Thank you very much. Yes, madam.
2: Hi, my name's Beatrice, and I think it's interesting to sit here as an immigrant to Sweden who learned Swedish, who works in Sweden, who pays taxes, who has integrated myself into Swedish culture, who appreciates Sweden and Swedish culture, to have the rug pulled out from underneath me and be told that, no, it's not okay, you can't be Swedish yet. We're going to give you some extra steps. And it really doesn't feel so Swedish as an attitude.
1: Thank you very much indeed. Yeah. Karin Enstrom, I'm from the governing moderates. You defended the change in the rules for those waiting for citizenship. Well, one says they've had the rug pulled under their feet. Why is that fair? In what world is that fair?
3: Well, as I said, we have had a system. So you have to really, well, divide this. If it's about the new citizenship laws,
1: well,
3: but just the background. And I think it's clear to everyone, even the Social Democrats voted for this, that we must higher the requirements for receiving a Swedish citizenship, because we have seen fraud. We have seen people really using the system, unfortunately. Sure. And that is extremely unfortunate. The majority are hardworking, doing their best. So, unfortunately, among people applying for citizenship, there are risks and threats. And this is a recommendation from the Swedish police and the Swedish secret police. Mm-hmm. And they have really recommended saying you should use the new legislation as soon as possible. And of course, it's not something very nice or happy to say. And I understand that this affects people's lives. But this is the decision that we have been taking, saying we have to implement them as soon as possible.
1: Thank you very much. Morgan Johansson, you said you wanted a quick word at the end of this.
4: Well, first of all, I don't think you should change rules during the process. I mean, that's why we voted for this transitional. Second, we did agree with the government that we should tighten the rules, but that should be for everything that comes after that. But what I'm now feeling is that the new government has pushed the rules far too far. So now they're actually also discussing about tearing up all the permanent permits. I mean, the people who have permanent permits.
1: Let's stick to what they've done rather than what they might do.
4: But this is a big issue in the election, because that goes for 200,000 people. That if that is done, I mean, people will be all these people will be. It will be impossible for them to know if they are going to have a stable life.
1: Okay.
4: Here.
1: We are going to leave it here. I think we could probably discuss immigration and citizenship all night, but we've got a lot of other questions as well. Our next question is from Lena Johansson.
5: Hello, my name is Lena Johansson. My question is, what are you going to do to reduce the unemployment rate?
1: Thank you very much, Lena. Thank you. Fairly short, if perhaps not as simple as it might sound. What are you going to do to reduce the unemployment rate? Unemployment here is 8.8%, which is perhaps surprisingly high for such a strong economy, and 24% of 16 to 24-year-olds are viewed as unemployed, although that does include a rather significant number of students as well. Mattias Karlsson from the Swedish Democrat Party, what should be done to bring down unemployment in Sweden?
6: I think it's only one sustainable way to bring down unemployment, and that's to encourage growth, to encourage entrepreneurship, to encourage

0: encourage companies to employ and to reduce bureaucracy, keep taxes on a level that we can make a good breathing ground for new companies and for existing companies to grow. Another thing that I think is very important is that we are allowed to keep using the resources in Sweden that are creating jobs. I'm not from Stockholm. I'm from a rural area. The forest industry is very, very important there. Gasoline prices are a very important thing in the rural areas for the forest industry to keep that going, to keep it to be competitive. Environmental rules. I think Sweden tend to, and especially the other side of politics in Sweden, tend to want to have a very utopian, very radical environmental regulations. And I think that is gonna put a wet blanket on growth, especially in the rural areas. So I think we need to balance different interests and focus on creating real new jobs, and especially for young people.
1: Okay.
0: And one of the things that we've been doing, the Sweden Democrats together with the government now, is, for example, to lower the taxes to employ young people. And I hope that's going to give some effect.
1: Thank you very much indeed. Morgan Johansson from the Social Democrats. What should be done to reduce unemployment?
2: Well, first of all, we can see that this government has failed in that task. I mean, we have 100,000 more people unemployed now than we had in 2022. So whatever they have done, it had added to unemployment. And I think that the main idea that they had was, if you cut the taxes, mainly for the richest people, if we cut the taxes for them, then in some magical way that will make economy grow and then people will get jobs. That has never worked in anywhere. So our program is, instead, we don't promise new big tax cuts. We say, let's use our money instead on investment in different ways. Building houses. The number of houses being built in Sweden has collapsed these years. Building infrastructure. Put money on education. Put money on investment also for climate change in order to take on that task. That will provide more jobs and that will strengthen the Swedish economy.
1: Thank you very much indeed. Håkan Svenneling from the Left Party. What should be done to reduce unemployment?
3: I agree a lot with what Morgan is saying. I think that Sweden should invest more, and we need to invest more also in our infrastructure, also to help those companies that Mattias Karlsson is talking about. Because today, in my rural constituency, we see companies that have trouble of transportation, both on rail and roads. We see problem with the electricity price getting higher because we haven't invested enough in electricity sector. And it's mainly because it's private company that owns the network. Sweden has a strong economy, as you said, but we are not using that strong economy to invest for the future. And especially when it comes to the need of changing our society to stop the climate crisis. We have a government now that's increased the number of CO emission that's been released to the air, and we need to change those policies so we have a policy that's in line with the climate, in line with the Paris Accords, and are really focusing on what's the next economical things that we need to compete with China and other countries around.
1: Thank you very much indeed. Thank you. Karin Enstrom from the governing moderate party, the charge from your opponents is there's 100,000 more unemployed than when they left power, you took power, and you're not doing enough. Given the relatively low level of borrowing here in Sweden compared to most European nations, it's really quite a low level, there would seem to be some slack in the system for the government to spend more. Would that work for you?
4: I would like to start with to say that it seems as the left side has forgotten that we have been in a quite tough economic situation. We have had a recession for a long time. It started from the pandemic and then the war in Ukraine. I mean, there are really a downturn in the economy, and that has, of course, affected enterprises, companies, and so on. We are now investing in infrastructure. It's a record investment the next coming years on all the types of especially, infrastructure when it comes to railroads, roads, and so on. We are also investing, and we need to do that for our security, of course, in defense and security. We have more than doubled the spendings when it comes to defense spending. And we're also investing a lot in our judicial system when it comes to the police and when it comes to, prisons and so on. But of course, we have to stimulate the economy. But as you know, and I think maybe Morgan Johansson forgot that, and also Håkan Svenneling, the inflation was over 10% when we came into power 4 years ago. 10%. When you have an inflation as high as that, you cannot just stimulate the economy because, well, people will continue to lose money because the money is not worth anything. So we have been balancing, trying to stimulate the economy, we have been cutting taxes for people working. But of course, we need to get back to economical growth, people spending money that especially companies and enterprises can be as competitive as they really can be. We have very much know-how in Sweden. And together with inside the EU, we work with the free trade agreements and also to raise the competitiveness, not just in Sweden, but for the whole EU. So I think, well, subsidizing housings with state money, I don't think that is the way forward for Sweden as a modern economy. That's not the way to create jobs. And of course, we have to continue to educate people. Even when you're grown up, maybe you need to change your path of your career. Yeah. There are jobs, but not all the jobs are applied for, unfortunately.
1: Thank you very much indeed. Thank you to all of our panel. I want to go back to Lena, who asked the question, if I may, about what you have heard and what you think of what you've heard and how concerned you are. Lena?
5: Yeah, I'm not quite convinced that they will solve this, but I hope you do, because I think it's very worrying and almost dangerous if young people can't get to work and can't do their share to our society as they want to. So I really hope that you will solve this.
1: Thank you. We're going to leave it there. Thank you very much. We're going to pause now for the news. We'll be back with our Swedish panel and our audience for more BBC World Questions very soon.
6: This is the BBC World Service, looking into how home and work can be adapted to improve life for people with ADHD.
7: It's a condition that affects how people focus, manage their energy, and control impulses.
8: It affects every aspect of my life, from planning to organising.
7: And what are some of the things that you need to make your job easier?
8: Some people need to be in a brightly coloured environment because they need somewhere more stimulating, but also they might just need to work somewhere really quiet. 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
7: Our reporter met a family that's re-engineered their home to work with their neurodiversity rather than against it.
9: In the playroom, the star of the show is a bright blue hammock-like swing hanging from the roof. Creating a space with movement-based activity in mind is really important.
6: How to Thrive with ADHD, Tuesday at 14 and 21 GMT.
1: This is the BBC World Service. I'm Johnny Diamond, and you're listening to World Questions, debating the big issues here in Sweden. So far, we have discussed immigration, citizenship and unemployment. Next, we will be discussing military service, the education system and Sweden's international reputation. 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
10: BBC News with David Harper. A long-awaited summit between the leaders of the United States and China, Donald Trump and Xi Jinping, is due to take place in Beijing in the coming hours. Issues on the agenda include Taiwan, trade and the Iran war. Mr. Trump wants China to put pressure on Iran to reopen the Strait of Hormuz. The official overseeing the planned reconstruction of Gaza has warned that more than a million people remain in need of shelter. Nikolai Mladenov said rebuilding the territory would be a generation of work. The United Arab Emirates has denied hosting a secret visit by the Israeli Prime Minister Benjamin Netanyahu during the Iran war. Mr. Netanyahu's office had made the claim hours earlier. Leading scientists have warned FIFA that its heat safety measures for the Men's Football World Cup are inadequate and could put players at risk of serious harm. The tournament, which starts next month, is being hosted by the US, Mexico and Canada. The US Senate has approved Donald Trump's nominee to lead the Federal Reserve. Kevin Warsh will take over as chairman of the central bank, which sets interest rates. Mr. Warsh has denied making a deal with the president to cut rates. Russia has launched one of the biggest aerial attacks on Ukraine since the start of its full-scale invasion. President Zelensky said Russia had fired at least 800 drones, killing six people. An American woman who published a children's book about grief after the sudden death of her husband has been sentenced to life for his murder. Corey Richins laced her husband's drink with fentanyl. In football, Paris Saint-Germain have won the top men's league in France for the fifth year in a row. A 2-0 victory over their nearest rivals, Lens, gave PSG an unassailable lead at the top of the table. Elsewhere, Inter Milan have won a domestic double with victory in the Italian Cup. They beat Lazio in the final 2-0. Inter secured the league title earlier this month. BBC News.
1: Hello, I'm Johnny Diamond. This is the BBC World Service. You're listening to World Questions in Sweden at Swedish Radio, debating the future of the country. People here in the capital, Stockholm, have been putting their questions to our panel. Before we hear from our next questioner, let me reintroduce that panel to you. Karin Enström is the Secretary General of the Moderate Party, which leads the country's coalition government. Morgan Johansson is an MP from the opposition Social Democratic Party and the party's spokesman on foreign affairs. Mattias Karlsson, MP, is the international secretary of the Swedish Democrat Party, which currently supports the coalition on an informal basis. And Håkan Svenneling is an MP with the Left Party, and he's the party's spokesman on foreign affairs. Welcome back to you all. Let's go straight to our next question.
11: My name is Magnus Svensson. Last year, my son joined the military, the Swedish Army, and he has since decided to pursue a career within the defense forces. My question is, as Sweden now is increasing its military to meet NATO standards, how do we convince a completely new generation that has grown up in peace and freedom to pursue a military career with potential sacrifices compared to a private career path?
1: Manus, thank you very much indeed. I'm sure many in the panel and the audience will wish your son the very best. Karin Enström, Secretary General of the Moderate Party, you are or were a captain in the Amphibious Corps.
4: But I have a leave of absence.
1: Okay, yes. Yes, indeed. Well, the question, how do you convince a generation of young Swedes raised in a culture of peace and individualism that national military service and military sacrifice is more rewarding than private career paths?
4: It's extremely important and good question, since we don't have maybe the, would say, painful memories from war times. We have been in peace for many, many years. On the other hand, I think now the upcoming generation is now seeing war quite near. They see their elder friends and maybe brothers and sisters doing their military training. So my view is that we're going to need more people. We need to train more soldiers. We need more officers. We need people working for the armed forces, but maybe not as a soldier or with a gun in their hand. So we have to strengthen this whole sector. So we have to do this together and explain why this is important. Maybe we are not agreeing on everything in this panel, but there is a very, I would say, broad and strong support for increased defense spending, and that we have, this is one of the main tasks for a government to secure their population and our territory. And there is a very broad support in the parliament and among the Swedish public that we should do so.
1: Why is it important now that there are more people in service in Sweden? I know the country joined NATO after decades of neutrality, and the decision has been made to increase defence spending very sharply. I mean, from 2.4% of GDP to 2.8%. Much greater threat.
4: Yes,
1: than there
4: we do.
1: Was.
4: Yes, we do.
1: And
4: yes.
1: That threat is from Russia.
4: Indeed, it is.
1: Thank you very much indeed. Håkan Svenneling from the Left Party. Your party opposes membership of the NATO military alliance, but broadly supports increased defence spending. Is that correct?
3: That's correct. And it's not because NATO has set any criteria for us. It's because the tension is rising in our region, and we need to see Russia as a threat to Sweden. And we see it already today with jamming and spoofing of our GPS signals in the Baltic Sea area and even on land. So it's really a threat there that we need to tackle. And therefore, it's important that we put in more efforts in it. And one of the efforts that we have done is to reintroduce the conscript army and also made it for female. So we see a whole generation that are obliged to apply for military service. Then we choose those who are best fitted for the different needed that we have, mustn't be the strongest. It could also be the brightest or the most suitable for the position. And then they are recruited to our military service. And I think that's really important for us to strengthen our defense and make it part of the public society in Sweden, that we want to defend our countries against threats coming from outside. And we also have missions now in Latvia. We are on our way to have a mission in Finland. And we need to cooperate with our neighboring countries to protect the Baltic Sea area.
1: Thank you very much indeed. Morgan Johansson from the Social Democrats. The question about convincing a generation of young Swedes that a military career is more rewarding than a private one.
2: Well, I think conscription is one of the answers to that. And by the way, I mean, I think one of the biggest mistakes that Sweden has done was to shut down conscription. And we did that in 2008. And when I did my military services, I was among another almost 40,000 young men at that time who did that every year. I mean, imagine if we could have had 10 years or 15 years where we haven't had conscription, if we could have had 40,000 people doing that for 10 years, that we would have 500,000 people right now with this military training. Mm. And a lot of them, some of them, I think, would have thought of when they did that, then they would have thought, well, maybe this is something for me.
1: I should have perhaps clarified, every 18-year-old in Sweden registers with the military, but only a relatively small proportion are then called into the military through the conscription system. It's not like the old system of conscription in Europe where an entire generation went into the military at 18 years old. You are suggesting, Morgan, that a greater proportion of those who register should actually go and serve.
2: Oh, yes. Yeah. Yes. And, okay. and by the way, I mean, in the 60s and 70s and 80s, yeah, in Sweden, it was really like that. People, I mean, this was also something you had to do.
1: Yep.
2: If you didn't do it, you were actually put in jail.
1: Mattias Karlsson from the Sweden Democrats.
0: Yeah, there's been some discussions here about history and responsibility for the downsizing of the Swedish Defense Forces. And my regiment was cancelled during a Social Democratic government. So I think there's a shared burden there. And my party was the only one for a decade who wanted to increase the spending on defense. But I think this issue has many answers. Conscription, of course, is one. But we also want people to, as you mentioned, your son, go further and become perhaps an officer and keep serving our defense forces for a long time. And I think then it goes down to material issues, of course. We need to take care of our personnel, to pay them correctly, to give them thanks for their sacrifice and what they're doing. But I also think that to get people to do that, we need to reinstall more of patriotism and a sense of duty in the Swedish society among young people. Sweden has been a very progressive society for a very long time for different reasons. And words like patriotism and duty has been almost like swear words, like really, really bad words. But I think in order to persuade young people to choose a military career, we first need to teach them to love their country and to know what they're defending. And of course, it's a country in itself, its culture, its traditions, but also, of course, our democracy, our freedom, and to really educate young people to cherish that. And I think that's the very first step to convince a young person today to sacrifice their life and to perhaps go into military service for many, many years.
1: Matthias, thank you very much indeed. I want to hear from our questioner, if I could, from Manus, whose son is now serving full-time in the military.
11: Yeah, thank you. Good answers. The reason I think this is a critical issue and a must-win battle is because you can't just go out on the market to recruit a colonel or a general. You have to recruit, maintain, and keep people and staff.
1: Let's go to our next question.
12: My name's Jennifer Tovry. I'm a teacher here in Sweden for the last 15 years. So my question is, as Sweden has moved towards a market-driven school system and has heavily increased administrative tasks, has that devalued the profession to a point where we can no longer compete with our neighbors?
1: Thank you, Jennifer. Thank you. we need a little bit of background here, because the market-driven system that Jennifer refers to is the introduction, well, a few decades ago now, of private schools into operating within the state sector. And there's a remarkable number of those private schools now at both primary and secondary level. At the same time, and not necessarily as a result of, Sweden has seen a fall in its results for maths, literacy and science in the international PISA tests. The aim of bringing private schools in was to bring an element of competition into the system, but the schools have attracted a fair amount of criticism. Let's start with Håkan Svenneling from the Left Party. Håkan.
3: Yeah, I agree with Jennifer's description of the Swedish system. I think it's in many ways very extreme, and we are sort of the only country that has this sort of extreme form of this system. And it's market-based, and it's a lot of our resources that we put in our welfare system that's going to profit for the owners. And the owners of these big, big school companies, industry level of big schools that producing and try to recruit pupils by giving them a computer or saying, if you go here, you will have greater grades and so on. So the system has really led to pupils eating less good food, having less educated teachers. They're where the schools are established are in office buildings. All those sorts of things are parts of this market-driven system. And we need to get rid of it.
1: Thank you very much indeed. Thank you. Mattias Karlsson from the Sweden Democrats. Has Sweden moved towards a market-driven school system?
0: There is a lot of things to unpack on this issue. First of all, the main reason why grades are dropping in Sweden and knowledge are dropping is because of the migration policy. You can, you can laugh all you want, but I urge everyone who are interested to Google it. It's actually true. You can see it that because it's natural that when you arrive to a country, you don't know the language. You come from a different school system. So the main struggle is with the pupils with a migrant background. If you look at, for example, results in natural science and math among Swedish-born children, they are actually doing great. Mm. We're in the top of the world. So it's a very complicated issue. When it comes to the free schools, first of all, I'm in principle very much in favor of that. I would rather much be able to, by myself, as a parent, choose the school that I want my child to go to, than, for example, Håkan Svenneling's movement, where some people still call themselves communist, be able to decide what kind of school my child should go to. So I think it creates a opportunity for a multitude of different kind of pedagogics, that where you as a parent get more to say about where your child should spend your hours.
1: The point of controversy, I think, is not in having variety in the system, but it's having profit in the system, and that private schools derive profit
0: from this.
1: But
0: I think it's just the fact of the matter is that if you don't have any possibility to do profit, you won't have the variety. You only have one school to go to. You're forced to go to that school. If you don't like it, tough luck. And the people who are deciding over it are left-wing politicians in the local parliament. I don't want to go back to that system at all.
1: Thank you, Mattias. Thank you very much indeed. Karin Enstrom from the Governing Moderate Party.
4: When we went to school, it was exactly like that. You were like directed to one school nearest you, whether you liked it or not. You couldn't choose anything. The only persons who could choose was people with very large pockets, with a lot of money. Then you could choose. So when this was introduced, it was like a revolution when it comes to education and the schooling system. But of course, there has been many bad examples. So I think it's quite clear that we have to regulate it. We have to be directing this, controlling this better. And that's what we are doing now. Everything from the grading system to how transparent it is. You can look into the school. But to just take away all the alternatives, saying you cannot earn one Swedish krona on this, I think that would be a bad way. The problem is not the profits. The problem is that we have schools which are bad, both private-driven and public.
1: Thank you very much. Morgan Johansson from the Social Democrats.
2: At the same time that our children are learning less and less, they are getting higher and higher grades. And what is that? University here in Stockholm on Trade and Commerce are saying that we can no longer trust the grades anymore in order for our students to apply for our university. So we have to have tests instead. So this whole system That comes from a system where you can make money if you are giving children better grades than they should have had. It's easy to understand that if you built in incentives like that, that is the result that you have. So it is very much problem with this system. I mean, there is a reason why Sweden is the only country in the world, the only country in the world that has for-profit schools. And we are not talking about forbidding the possibility to choose schools. But maybe we should have it as are there other countries in the world that can choose from municipality schools, from public schools, but also from non-profit schools. That works in the rest of the world. Why shouldn't that work in Sweden? So that is what we're after. I mean, this for-profit schools, because it drives segregation, it means the grade inflation, and it also means that a lot of these people who have created these big businesses are putting a lot of taxpayers' money in their own pockets, and they're ending up in tax havens all over the world. And I don't want that. I want Swedish taxpayers' money to go to education and not anywhere else.
1: Morgan, thank you very much. Thank you. I see hands going up. I want to hear from the audience, but first of all, I want to hear from our questioner.
13: I appreciate all your comments. Just my personal opinion, I think it is wrong that the money I pay in taxes that I work hard for and all my fellow Swedes work hard for goes into somebody else's pocket in some other country's bank. It just feels wrong.
1: Thank you, Jennifer. Thank you very much indeed. I'm going to go first to the lady in the corner here, Madam.
14: My name is Avanti Bamanhali, and I just want to say, Matthias, that I'm disappointed thoroughly in the fear-mongering that you and Karin have been talking and bringing into immigration. When you say that migrants are bringing grades down, I would like to remind you that the 2025 International Olympiad consisted of 6 people, out of which 3 were from outside Sweden, but living within Sweden, bringing Sweden the joy of being mathematicians. And I think constantly fear-mongering this thing about immigration and migrants in, I think, creates a negative perception, which is deepening the divide. Thank you for giving me this space.
1: Thank you for your time. Thank you for your opinion. Come back in 2 seconds. We had a gentleman down the side there.
15: Thank you so much. My name is Nicholas Pappas. I'm a 6th form teacher here in Sweden. I think that our politicians are way too ideologically entrenched. Yes, absolutely, the curriculum in Sweden has been lackluster for decades. Meanwhile, it wasn't so long ago when the system that you, Matthias, are decrying was seen as the system to be copied around the world. Other countries kept on coming to Sweden to copy this system. One of our neighbors, Finland, copied the old system that Sweden now sees as not want anymore.
1: Thank you very much. And thank you. Thank you as well to our questioner, Jennifer. Thank you very much indeed. We're going to go to what I'm afraid is our last question. I am sorry. And it comes from Yatwan Hui. Yatwan.
16: Hi, my name is Yat. I moved to Sweden because of the great reputation Sweden has in the environment, international development and democracy. And at the time, all my friends agreed and were really excited for me. Now, nearly 9 years on, I'm not sure. How will Sweden repair its damaged reputation?
1: Thank you, Yat. Thank you very much. It has to be said, I mean, certainly in Europe and in other parts around the world, Sweden was held up as something of a beacon of democratic values and good governance, and yes, and generosity in international development. Yat seems to think that that reputation has been damaged. Morgan Johansson from the Social Democrats.
2: First, on the international aid, you know, Sweden used to have 1% of the GDP put aside to help the most vulnerable people in the world, the poorest people, the people that need our support. Now, this new government has cut down from 1%, it's down to 0.7%, and is going even lower than that. So, and that also means that we are pulling out of a lot of countries. We're pulling out a lot of countries in Africa, Burkina Faso, Mali, South Sudan, Tanzania, Zimbabwe. We're pulling out of Cambodia. We're pulling out of Iraq, Afghanistan. Things like that that is actually hurting Swedish reputation. Another thing, and we say we want to turn that around. Another thing, I think it's also about the whole climate issue. Every climate goal the national goals and the European goals, we will not meet those goals. We are actually dumping our waste in other countries, with our neighbors, because we are not doing our part that we should have done. We used to be a country that other countries followed on climate issues. Nowadays, we're a bad example.
1: Thank you very much indeed. Matthias Carson, from the Sweden Democrats. I mean, first of all, do you agree that Sweden's reputation is damaged?
0: I'm sure it is, with a large part of this audience who seem to be living in a very small progressive circle. I don't think it is in general. I think in many parts of the world, and for people who are not living in that circle, I think that the reputation of Sweden was damaged by the fact that we're seeing this immense rise in crime, that we couldn't keep our own people safe. If you look at a lot of international reporting, people have been quite shocked that we had this immense rise in, for example, rape, murder, shootings, bombings, all these kind of things. That was necessary to be able to restore Sweden's reputation to address that, I think. There are real conflicts of interest here. There are needs in Sweden, and Sweden has been for a very long time focusing on other countries' needs, other populations' needs, and people have been suffering from that. People have been dying from lack of healthcare. People have been murdered and raped because of lack of secure borders and enough police officers. We have seen whole parts of the country being threatened to just die out, villages in the north, rural parts of Sweden, because we had these very utopian, radical environmental goals. That was, people were paying a real cost. And usually, and that annoys me a little bit, the people who are talking most about these high goals and how moral they are by upholding them, they never suffer the consequences of these decisions themselves. And they pretend that there's no real conflict of interest. And also, there's a lot of pretending going on. Morgan is sitting here now. He said he would save the world if his party got back to government, because they want to restore the 1% goal. How much money would it cost to restore the 1% goal? And how much money did your party spend in the last budget? I will answer that for you. I think it's 19 billion the first year, and then it will increase after that. Restore the foreign aid to all the countries you mentioned.
1: Okay, if you want to come back, you can. You may not wish to. Hakan Svenneling, the question about a damaged reputation. Mm. Do you believe the reputation has been damaged, and do you believe it's what Matthias talks about when it comes to crime and loose borders, as he puts it, or questions of international development and democracy?
3: I think that we as Swedes has not put in enough effort to show the best way that we could. And we see that when it comes to following international law and standing up for it. Back in the days, we used to be a country that stand up and said that this is not in line with international law. But now we are always like searching for other countries to say things first, and then we maybe come out a little bit afterwards. And if you compare us to our Norwegian friends, for example, or neighboring countries that I live quite close to, they are much, much better to be a front for these sort of actions. We also see it when it comes to the climate and the environmental issue, that where we see heavily investments in Norway, in Denmark, in changing our cars to electric cars. People who has the money does that today in Sweden, but most household doesn't have enough money to, for example, change their car in an environmental friendly way. And of course, there are some parts of what Matthias is saying is correct. I mean, we need to tackle the gang-related crimes. I think we are all stunned how much gunfire has been shootings, bombs that young boys are making. But since we doesn't have that approach of being a whole of society approach that includes people in the right way, we have landed in this where the gangs can recruit people, and different parts of Sweden are being drawn apart in a way that we shouldn't do.
1: Thank you very much indeed. Karin Enstrom, I mean, there's sort of two parts to this question. Whether you agree that the international reputation of the country has been damaged, and what you think should be done about it.
4: Of course, there are, I would really agree when it comes to the crime rate, and that is a big problem. Children murdering and shooting other children. Children taking like a murder task. I mean, it's incredible. And how this has come out in Sweden and not in other countries. I don't know why. I cannot explain that. But we have to do everything we can on all levels to make this stop. And that is one of our number one priorities for this government. I think we are still in the forefront when it comes to green energy, green industry, when it comes to fossil-free energy. And we are now trying to electrify the transportation system. When it comes to other sources, when it comes to heating and so on, we're not dependent on gas or oil, and that is very, very good. But we need more energy to be able to do this transition. And yes, for the moment, it's tough to reach the targets because at the same time, people need to get to work. They need to use a car to drive their kids to kindergarten or to schools. So that's why we have been lowering taxes, and the prices are down now due to the Hormuz Strait and so on. It's difficult, very difficult times. But still, so yes, there are always conflict of interest. It would be nice to be able to give money all over the place, all over the world. And we have been very generous. We are still very generous. We are among the top donors in the world. We are in the top in the EU and in the world when it comes to pollution and emissions. So of course, we still have a lot of things to do. But we shouldn't just say, oh, we are so extremely bad and, well, we should shut the whole country down. No, on the contrary, we are on the right path. We do have challenges left.
1: Thank you very much indeed. Let's go back to our co-questioner, Yat.
16: I believe that it is a tough time right now and there are lots of global insecurities. And Sweden had a really good foundation, so that's why you can still benefit from it. I can see that Sweden is going backwards and I'm disappointed because I moved to Sweden because of your climate policies. And I think that there isn't a conflict as such between doing more long-term planning, like looking after your own population and the world. If we are able to invest better in slowing down the climate crisis and helping our international neighbours who are not as able, then that would also help you keep immigrants out.
1: Okay, we'll leave it there. Thank you, Yat. Thank you very much indeed. I'm afraid that's all we have time for this edition of World Questions Sweden. Thank you to everyone here for welcoming us to your country. On behalf of my producer, Helen Towner, the BBC World Service, a big thank you to a very fine panel. Thank you so much to our friends at Swedish Radio for hosting us and to all our questioners and to our audience here for coming along. And of course, to everyone listening all around the world. Next month, we will be discussing Morocco. I'm Johnny Diamond. And for one last time, thank you so much.
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1: BBC News with David Harper. Final preparations are being made in China for a long-awaited meeting between Donald Trump and Xi Jinping. The two presidents are due to hold talks in Beijing in the coming hours. Mr. Trump wants China, the main buyer of Iranian oil, to put pressure on Tehran to reopen the Strait of Hormuz. President Xi, meanwhile, wants Washington to reduce arms sales to Taiwan. Here's Steve Lai in Beijing.
2: Analysts at the Center for Strategic and International Studies describe the trip as an effort to stabilize the relationship rather than resolve deep tensions. And that word, stabilize, tells you everything. These are two countries still fundamentally at odds on trade, technology, Taiwan, and now Iran. But here's the thing. For President Trump, who has an unpredictability streak, stability is actually what he needs right now. He needs a foreign policy win. Whether Xi Jinping gives him that remains the central question of this summit.
1: The international official overseeing the planned reconstruction of Gaza has said the door